0: people.
1: Russia has called a decision by France to deport Russian media personality Ksenia Fodorova unacceptable. The French Interior Ministry accused the former head of RT France of spreading disinformation to undermine France's fundamental interests. RT was banned in France after Russia's full-scale invasion of Ukraine. Fodorova now works for conservative French media outlets.
2: Israel and the United States went to war to stop Iran from building a nuclear weapon. President Trump has repeatedly stated this week that he's still seeking the denuclearization of Iran, but has the war given Tehran its strongest reason yet to build the bomb? Also coming up on the day, an Israeli activist who spent decades trying to bridge the country's deepest divisions has now left his home country for good. He says Israel is now a place that he no longer recognizes.
3: I think that Israel nowadays is facing a very hard movement inside it, which has a lot of evil in it. And October 7th and the Gaza war were making it much worse, but it started even before that.

0: I'm Brent Goff in Berlin. To our viewers watching on PBS in the United States, streaming on YouTube, and to all of you around the world, welcome. We begin the day with the two claims that U.S. President Trump has stated this week repeatedly, that a deal to open the Strait of Hormuz is imminent and that Iran will never get a nuclear weapon. Well, as it stands tonight, the strait remains closed. Regarding Iran getting the bomb, well, that question probably is not as closed as Trump insists. More on that in just a moment. Iran says it's in the final stages of drafting an agreement with Oman on shipping routes through the Strait of Hormuz. Now, the two countries are on opposite sides of that narrow waterway. It carries about a fifth of the world's oil and gas supply. Reports suggest that under the agreement, Tehran would have control over ships entering the Persian Gulf through the strategic waterway, while Oman would oversee outbound shipping. If the deal goes through, it would signal a major shift in the balance of regional power in Tehran's favor. Now, before the U.S.-Israeli war with Iran, the strait was freely open to all ships with no fees. So is a deal to reopen the strait imminent? How confident should we be? I asked Middle East analyst Megan Sutcliffe.
1: Over the past few days, Iran has repeatedly stated that negotiations with Oman on reopening the Strait of Hormuz are progressing, and that indeed a final statement is forthcoming. But this is not a guarantee of progress or indeed of de-escalation with the United States. The situation remains extremely tense, and the next few days will be absolutely key in determining whether or not this vital global trade artery reopens in good time.
2: Iran did not want to be hit. And they said, we want to talk. We want to talk about the strait, but more importantly, from my standpoint, we want to talk about the denuclearization of Iran, because this is what it's all about. This is why I'm doing this.
0: U.S. President Trump has returned repeatedly this week to what he calls the denuclearization of Iran. And on this 81st anniversary of the atomic bombing of Hiroshima, the question is as timely as ever. Can military pressure prevent nuclear proliferation or make it more likely? Israel's prime minister says that he does not believe that Tehran has abandoned its nuclear ambitions.
3: Today, we heard the commander of the Revolutionary Guards, Fahidi, explicitly declare Iran's intention to continue developing nuclear weapons. To continue, as he said. Well, as the prime minister of Israel, I am also determined to continue. To continue preventing Iran from possessing nuclear weapons.
0: And joining me now is Kelsey Davenport. She's director for nonproliferation policy at the Arms Control Association. That's a nonpartisan organization promoting arms control policies. Good to have you on the program. Let me ask you about what we've heard from Prime Minister Benjamin Netanyahu. He says that Iran's Revolutionary Guard commander has declared that Tehran intends to continue developing nuclear weapons. Now, the authenticity of the remarks that he cited, that has been questioned. Is there credible evidence that Iran has now decided to build a bomb?
4: No, there's no evidence suggesting that Iran has

0: taken the technical steps to begin weaponization, or that the Iranian leadership has made the political decision to do so. I mean, right now, some of the key materials and technologies that Iran would rely on if it wanted to build a bomb, you know, remain buried and inaccessible at some of the sites that the United States and Israel have struck, you know, over the past year. Satellite imagery, assessments from U.S. intelligence, assessments from the International Atomic Energy Agency, you know, are all quite clear that there's no evidence that Iran is trying to recover these activities, to rebuild these facilities, or to restart any activities at this time that would be necessary for weaponization.
1: Well, what about the impact of the war? I mean, have the attacks by Israel and the United States, have they made it more likely that Tehran will conclude that it needs a nuclear weapon?
0: There have always been factions in Iran that have supported weaponization. And certainly the war, you know, being attacked by two nuclear-armed states is strengthening the arguments of those factions that are in favor of weaponization. You know, but ultimately, you know, this is a decision that is going to be made by the Supreme Leader. You know, the new Supreme Leader does appear to be quite familiar with the nuclear file. You know, undoubtedly, he's hearing from those factions in Tehran that want to pursue weaponization. But I think there are also contingents in Iran that still see benefits in trading restrictions on the nuclear program for relief from U.S. and U.N. sanctions. And once this war ends and Iran is confronted with the full range of devastation that this war has wrought, you know, sanctions relief, getting that those economic benefits in order to promote rebuilding and trading away aspects of the nuclear program is, I think, going to look, you know, quite positive, and something that, again, Iran's leadership is going to explore. So certainly we should be concerned about weaponization. There are those voices pushing for it, but it's not a foregone conclusion.
1: Well, you are well aware that Iran's conventional military capabilities and the regional network, they've been badly weakened. Doesn't that make a nuclear deterrent more attractive as the regime's ultimate insurance policy?
0: Well, since the United States and Israel attacked Iran on February 28th, I think Iran has uncovered a new source of significant leverage, and that's its ability to control maritime traffic through the Straits of Hormuz. So even though it has expended a significant amount of its missile stock, even though some of its proxies are weakened, you know, Iran has been able to control the Straits of Hormuz and use, you know, relatively cheap conventional weaponry, you know, drones and whatnot, to inflict significant damage on U.S. military assets in the region. So even though some of the sources of conventional leverage have diminished, Iran has uncovered, you know, new sources of leverage. I think there's also no guarantee that developing nuclear weapons would shield Iran from future attacks. I mean, Israel possesses nuclear weapons. It's still been subject to direct attacks on its territory, you know, by Iran. So there are limits to what nuclear weapons can actually deter. And as Iran has seen other types of conventional strategies around the straits, around the use of drones, you know, yield dividends, you know, I wouldn't be surprised to see Iran invest more in some of those conventional capabilities, you know, as it rebuilds, and not put all of its eggs in the nuclear weapons leverage basket.
1: You know, today marks the anniversary of the atomic bombing of Hiroshima, more than eight decades later. Is the global system, is it designed to prevent the spread of nuclear weapons? Is it beginning to break down?
0: I think that's a real concern. I mean, for decades, the Nuclear Non-Proliferation Treaty proved to be remarkably effective in controlling the spread of nuclear weapons. But a lot of that success rested on the fact that there was relative unanimity amongst the five nuclear weapon states, which of course are also the five permanent members of the Security Council, in responding to proliferation threats and acting with unity to put in place coercive measures and diplomacy to push states considering nuclear weapons to change course and to negotiate. That unity is eroding quickly. I mean, the Security Council is not responding to Iran's failure to meet its International Atomic Energy Agency safeguards obligations for inspections on its nuclear program. The Security Council isn't responding to North Korea's threats to its proliferation. And all of that is creating an environment where states might assess that now is the time to move closer to nuclear weapons because they can do so while mitigating some of the international consequences that they may have been subject to in the past.
1: Yeah, let me.
0: So I'm certainly worried that we're entering a new era of proliferation risk.
1: I'm going to ask you before we run out of time. So what message then does the war against Iran, what does it send to other countries? I mean, does it suggest that states without nuclear weapons, such as Iran, they will remain vulnerable to attacks, while other countries, as you mentioned, North Korea, once they have the bomb, no one messes with them?
0: Well, I certainly think that the U.S. decision to bomb Iran in violation of international law has eroded U.S. credibility and may make states less likely to negotiate with the United States on critical issues like nonproliferation. And it could then, in turn, as you noted, you know, spur this thinking that nuclear weapons are necessary for the United States to take a country seriously. So certainly I'm concerned about the effects on U.S. credibility, the effects on the broader regime, and how this may push states to rethink their conceptions of security and possibly then rethink whether nuclear weapons need to be a part of that security package.
1: All right, Kelsey Davenport with the Arms Control Association. Kelsey, we appreciate your time and your insights tonight. Thank you.
0: Thank you for having me.
1: There are many reasons people leave their country. Some leave because they are searching for opportunity, some because they are escaping danger, others leave because they no longer recognize the country that they once believed in. Tonight, we're going to speak with an Israeli who has spent much of his life trying to bridge some of his country's deepest divisions. Dr. Agai Agmansnir began his career in science, conducting neuroscience research at the U.S. National Institutes of Health. For more than two decades, he led the Jerusalem Intercultural Center. His work included bringing deeply divided communities into dialogue, training police in de-escalation, and developing practical ways for Jewish and Palestinian residents to navigate a shared city. Now, Dr. Agmansnir and his wife, Iris, have moved to Italy. They've left Israel, they say, for good. Dr. Agmansnir, it's good to have you with us on the program this evening. Last month, you spoke to the Israeli newspaper Haaretz, and you were quoted as saying, we want to bring that up. Yeah, you said, I think the situation here is hopeless, and we have to distance ourselves from this evil. If I could, I'd establish a movement for ideological immigration from Israel. We chose that, Doctor, because those are strong words, and maybe you could help us understand what exactly you mean there. What is the evil that you believe you must distance yourself from?
2: I think that Israel nowadays is facing a very hard movement inside it, which has a lot of evil in it. And October 7th and the Gaza war were making it much worse, but it started even before that. And it means that for many Israelis, the understanding that we need to make sure that it's good for everyone between the river and the sea, between the Jordan River and the sea, we are talking about 7 million Jews, 7 million Palestinians who live over there. And the current situation, which is practically an apartheid, I doesn't care what is the exact definition, but it's practically this is the situation. Most of the Israeli Jews do not understand how bad it is now in Gaza, in the West Bank, what is happening at this moment at the West Bank. And I don't see hope for this to change. Unfortunately, and I'm into this analysis for a lot of time, I think it's with us for many years to go.
1: Well, when you say that there's evil there that you want to escape, are you condemning the current government? Are you condemning Israel's conduct of the war? Or is there something deeper within Israeli society that you're talking about?
2: the government is a reflection of the society. And I want to make sure that we understand I'm criticizing my own people because I'm an Israeli Jew. And it's very important to me to speak about the people I belong to and what I think is not correct with them. But let's make sure we understand and understand the Palestinians are not better than us. They also have a lot of hate, a lot of racism, a lot of support for war crimes or terrorist crimes. It's on both sides. But mm-hmm. I want to speak about my side. Mm-hmm. In my side, it's very hard and it's unsolvable. Even if the Palestinians would have been deciding to stop all their wars against Israel, we don't know how to handle it with giving all the human rights to these people. So the problem is the Israeli society. There are many good Israelis around, mm-hmm. but the society is very sick nowadays, unfortunately.
1: You've said that you can't force citizens to want democracy. What convinced you that too many Israelis no longer want democracy?
2: You know, most of the people in Israel, not most, but many people in Israel are waiting the elections of October, hoping that the coalition would lose and the opposition would win. Mm-hmm. Looking at the parliament, looking at the parties of the opposition, they are not much different than those of the coalition. They are better in some senses, I must admit, and they are very good for our privileges. You know, they will give us more rights as, you know, the privileged people in Israel. But generally, with the way they think about security, human rights, the Palestinians, the way to solve issues inside Israel, including the West Bank and Gaza, is not much different. So, in this sense, I don't see how this can change by the election that are going to do anything to it. Mm-hmm.
1: Do you still believe, Doctor, that Israel can preserve its Jewish character while guaranteeing equal democratic rights to all of its citizens? I mean, if there were to be a reform in the country, which you would like to see, could Israel keep its Jewish qualities?
2: I truly believe the Jews are entitled to have the right to live in the Middle East, in Israel, even in the West Bank, and even in Jordan, if you would like it. You know, for many of the Jews, Jordan is a part of the historical place for Jews to be in, and it's okay. Mm-hmm. The question is how to do it in a way that doesn't make bad to the other people who live over there. And this is very hard. I think technically it can work, and even ideologically it may work. But I think that both sides, the Palestinian side and the Jewish-Israeli side, are really not mature to be there. They cannot have the power to and the trust, the mutual trust, to make this work well. And I don't care. I don't really understand nowadays, maybe 40 years ago I could understand better, what is the Jewish character of the state. I think Jews should have, if they live in the Middle East, they have a place that they can be good Jews, whatever it means for them to be good Jews, to have a community of Jews around them, to have everything that they need to this. Do they need a Jewish state formally? I'm not sure. It could be okay, but again, if it doesn't hurt other people around.
1: I'm wondering, Doctor, was there a one moment when you decided, okay, you know, this is not worth it? I mean, was it the October 7th Hamas attack? I mean, was there a point where you thought to yourself, it's just not going to work?
2: In fact, it was a year before October 7th. When I looked at the map of the election that happened in November 1st, 2022, and what I've seen over there is how many people supported at the religious settlements at the West Bank, a party that from my perspective, and it's hard for me to say it, but I would say it, it's a fascist party. You know, Umberto Eco have counted 14 properties of fascist movement. Mm-hmm. I always say that this group has 13. I didn't find the one that they don't have, but I want to be modest, okay? So maybe one they don't have. Mm-hmm. That means that practically we have running two parties today that are going to get more than 10% than the elections that are going to happen in October that are practically fascist in all the propaganda. And I must mm-hmm. say that in other parties, there are members of the parliament who are competing with that. in the Likud party. The Likud party is not a fascist party, by the way, but there are members of the Likud party who are practically aligning with the approach of the fascist parties over there.
1: Okay.
2: When I understood that 4 years ago, I understood that it's not avoidable where it goes from there.
1: Do you remember the conversation that you had with your wife, Iris, in which you finally said, we're leaving?
2: It was a process. We are working on it practically for 4 years in a process that took a while. We really thought that we may wait 7 or 8 years. In this sense, the October 7th and the Gaza war escalated the approach. We understood that we need to make it faster. Surprisingly, because I know other couples in the same thing, we agree very much with each other. We have our own nuances, but we are really on the same page on it. But it was a very long discussion between us, and we actually understood that it's very, very important. By the way, maybe it's a good point to say that there are many people like us that are now doing the same ideological movement or immigration from Israel. We came out and spoke about it, but many of the Israelis you meet abroad, this is the reason why they are there.
1: Are these people, are these friends of yours, people you know? I'm wondering what part of Israeli society is leaving now. I mean, is the country about to experience a workers' drain or a brain drain because people like yourself are leaving?
2: Okay, there's a great brain drain in Israel right now. Many of the people who are leaving because of the economy, leaving because of the feeling of being insecure, not because of ideological immigration reasons, but there are many people who are leaving because of ideological reasons, and mostly people who are well-trained, have higher degrees, etc. These are the people who are leaving Israel nowadays.
1: There was a poll that was taken back in 2025. Maybe we can bring that graphic up. And it was on the topic of Israelis considering living abroad temporarily or permanently. And in this survey, they found that about 25% of Jewish Israelis say that they are considering moving. It was 39% among secular Jews. I mean, these are not insignificant numbers, but it will surprise a lot of people outside of Israel to see these numbers. Why do you think that this topic of ideological emigration is not getting more attention and press coverage? Why is the world so silent about it?
2: First of all, it's important for me to say that we know from our emigration is very, very hard to be done. Most of the people who say that they are considering leaving are not going to leave. There are many reasons because of which they cannot do this step and get out of the country. It's also the same as it happened in other countries where they were under fascist regime. Most of the people who wanted to leave could not leave for many reasons. And we are not a fascist country, but we are in the process and we know where it leads. I think that until now, it was more silent. People didn't want to speak about it. I think we made an outing with our getting out to Nir Hasson in Haaretz with it. And now in the last few weeks, many people, at least in Israel, are speaking about this ideological immigration. Many people speak with us who did it much before us and now telling us, you know, we did it before and we were there.
1: You and your wife, you obviously have the money, you have the education, you have the means to leave. What do you say then to most Israelis who don't? And, you know, most Palestinians for that matter as well. They don't have the means to pick up and go somewhere else.
2: Okay, the fact that we are leaving doesn't influence them directly. And in fact, one of the things that I said again and again, and I see it even right now, is that I'm going to be activist even from here, and it's not going to be less influential than what I could have done in Israel. There's something interesting by doing this from abroad, and you can do things that you cannot do before. I'm very sorry for so many people. Many of them are good friends of us, Israeli and Palestinian, Israeli Jews and Palestinians, well, part of them Israeli, some of them are not. Would like to leave, they speak with us, and what can I say? You know, I would like to help them. Every one of them who comes here, we get our support, but we cannot solve the problem. And what definitely, we are privileged. It's very much correct, yes.
1: Doctor, let me ask you before we run out of time, what do you say to people who look at you and say, you're actually doing what the enemies of a Democratic Israel want you to do? You're leaving by

0: And leaving, you're giving the people, the powers that you leave behind that you're against, you're giving them even more power to turn the country into that which you say it's already becoming.
1: This is very much correct technically, but we are going to be in the election, so we are going to be in any election that will be relevant as long as we will be allowed to get in the country. I hope it will be for a lot of time. We are going to be impact the politics of Israel from inside, from the outside. Even this interview from our probe is a part of this activism. So we are going to do our part from outside and to support the people who are staying inside. I don't think the people that are the enemy inside Israel against democracy are very happy about us leaving the country. Practically, what I hear from them, they are not happy about it.
0: Okay. Dr. Agai Agmon-Snier, we appreciate you taking the time to talk with us and sharing your story with us. And let's talk again. Thank you.
1: Thank you very much.
0: Well, the day continues online. You'll find us on YouTube and other social media at DW News. You can follow me at Brent Goff TV. And remember, whatever happens between now and then, tomorrow is another day. Tomorrow is Friday. We'll see you then, everybody.

0: Germany is our home. I have no other.
1: I'll eat something porky now and then.
2: A place where pain and joy meet. Here in Frankfurt, Holocaust survivors live side by side with refugees from Ukraine. Life in Germany's largest Jewish retirement home. Next.
3: 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Being just 1% better than others makes you the winner.
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6: 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That's why we marched out of our Stone Age caves.
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2: In 45 minutes.

0: a unique look inside Afghanistan.
1: Afghanistan cricket is like football in Brazil. It's everything for the lives of Afghan people. It's everything.
0: We meet the star players as they prepare for an international tournament. What are their hopes and dreams for themselves and for their country? And what about the exiled female players who are forbidden to play in their homeland? Can they envision a future for women in Afghanistan? Dreams in the dust.

0: Germany is our home. Our home. I have no other.
1: Almost everyone here has an escape story. Holocaust survivors still live in the Frankfurt Jewish Community Senior Center. They have chosen to grow old in the country the Nazis once tried to rid of them. But there are others too.
2: The dangers in Ukraine are still there. We'll stay until it's safe there again. I'm very grateful to the people here.
3: I think the overall spirit here at the center is built on

0: strength, staying optimistic, getting up, going to concerts, enjoying food and having a life.
1: Around 150 people live in this retirement home. It's a place where diverse Jewish life is safe and secure.
2: Somehow you're always afraid, and it feels good to be in a protected space. Good morning.
3: Good morning, Mrs. Shepasi. Everything all right?
2: I lost my whole family. I was alone. I think I raised myself. The last time I saw my mother was when I was 11 and a half. And I saw my little brother and my father for the last time when I was 10. And of course, there was a big gap. Then I had children and grandchildren, so the gap was filled a bit. But of course, you could never forget that. And I don't know. Maybe you've seen my photos here. That's the only thing that's left. My mom with me as a baby. This is my little brother. My dad. And this is a picture with my husband. An engagement picture. And there are my two daughters. Otherwise, I have nothing. Nothing at all from my mom, from my family. Just the photos.
1: If a Shepasi survived the Nazi dictatorship, afterwards she chose to return to Germany, where she's lived for half her life.
2: That's fate. That's what young people ask me when I go into the schools. I didn't want to come to Germany, but it was fate. It was meant to be. And now it's my mission in life to speak for those who can't speak anymore, my own family and many innocent people. But I think I have to go now.
1: On January 27, 1945, Shepasi was liberated from Auschwitz. A few years later, she got married. In 1954, she followed her husband to Frankfurt after he found work there. Today, Eva Shepasi attends a weekly daytime program at the Senior Center, where the Jewish hospital used to be. In 1942, the Nazis deported patients and staff to extermination camps. Since 1973, the rebuilt facility has been a senior centre and residence. It's now Germany's largest Jewish nursing home. When Russia attacked Ukraine, 20 Ukrainian Jews also found shelter there.
0: This is our Ukrainian family.
4: Because of the situation in Ukraine, of course we talk to each other a lot and share stories.
0: It's very difficult in Ukraine, especially in Kharkiv. And it's very, very dangerous there. Really very dangerous. Why? Because there are bombings every day.
5: My mother knows all about it.
4: The TV is on all day. There's rarely any good news.
0: After all, it's very nice to have compatriots here. We're from Kharkiv, like the others. We're like relatives.
1: Bella Lebovna Kisilova and daughter Marina are a solid team. In the spring of 2022, they fled the bombs raining down on Kharkiv. The daily routine in the retirement home provides a bit of stability for them both.
4: The dangers in Ukraine are still there. We'll stay until it's safe there again. I'm very grateful to the people here. Tell me where you have ever seen a room as clean as this one. It's all there. I'm a bit headstrong, though. I only eat what Marina cooks. She's a good cook. Marina makes delicious pancakes. Didn't you offer any?
5: No, the pancakes are all gone. You're our best eater.
1: The only reminder of home is living in a small cage next to the TV. Mrs. Kiselova didn't want to leave her parakeet behind in Kharkiv.
5: Grisha, I almost forgot about you.
1: Lunch is served at Masada, the ward for Holocaust survivors. Caregiver Abdul Ali Halim comes from Afghanistan and studied in the Soviet Union.
3: Good day and bon appetit.
6: Thank you.
1: More than 60% of the home's residents are Russian speakers. For many of them, being together reminds them of their childhoods and being back home.
3: Look here, there's stew. Is that okay? Let's turn off the TV. Eat first and then watch TV, all right?
5: I came to Germany from Moscow last year. I've loved music since I was a child, but I only used to play it at home before. Now I'm a bit cheeky and wanted to give a concert today. Music is hope that life goes on, that all is not lost, and the best is yet to come.
1: Alla Vashavskaya was born in Ukraine. She's also found a temporary home in Frankfurt.
5: I am an old woman, and how should I put it? I'm very rooted in my homeland. For me, it's not a fairy tale castle here. My kingdom is there, in Ukraine.
1: The senior center has been a home for others for years. Dori, Rosa, and Rosa Marie meet every week in the cafeteria. It's not unusual for them to indulge in a little treat now and again.
5: Don't you have anything with fruit or cheese?
2: Yes, I have cheese, like that French cheese.
5: Yes, I'll have that then, but not kosher.
2: That's the kosher one.
5: No, I don't want that one. It's too
2: kosher.
5: My son, for example, is married to an Israeli woman. They are very strict. So they can't eat a sandwich here, and certainly not a sausage sandwich. Absolutely not. That's fine, but otherwise, at my age, I'll eat something porky now and then.
1: We're back with Eva Shepazi. She used to take the bus to the center's daytime activities. Now there's a carpool. Abraham Rosen is 92, and he's also a Holocaust survivor.
2: We've known each other. How many years have we known each other?
7: Over 50 years.
2: Over 50 years. A bond of more than 50 years. And then I said he should also come to the center for support. And he liked that.
7: Yeah, she encouraged me to come. At first, I didn't feel like it.
2: Hello, good morning.
7: Good morning.
2: Are you making something good for us?
8: I hope so.
2: Bon appetit.
7: Yes, you too. We like coming because all the care we receive here comes from the heart.
2: It's something special. This feeling of being in a protected space. You're always afraid, somehow, and it feels good to be in a safe space.
3: Dear ladies, dear gentlemen, dear residents, welcome to the October birthdays. A warm welcome.
1: There's a regular program to celebrate birthdays at the retirement home each month. There are presents, songs, and residence manager Sandro Huberman gives his warmest wishes to each person individually.
3: Mrs. Gerda Rosenfeld had her birthday on October 28th. I think the most impressive birthday we're celebrating today, 96 years. Mazel tov. Hats off to you.

0: The ballroom attracts all available personnel and residents on days like this. 2 hours of celebrating, dancing and singing together. It's a tradition and it means a lot for the people here. Leonid Vinderman loves to read and used to visit the public library regularly. Now, at 95, the centre's humble library is a welcome substitute. He also was a refugee and lost most of his family at an early age.
1: We didn't want to go to Germany, but it was the collapse of the Soviet Union and many people fled, especially Jews. My older son-in-law found out Germany was accepting Jews from the Soviet Union as quota refugees. And then he brought me the forms because he wanted me to come to Germany.
0: The country has acted as a second home for Leonid Vinderman since 1992. In view of increasing anti-Semitism, he sometimes reflects on the past.
1: I think we are safe here. I trust these people. But you have to be a bit more careful on the street. Because on the street, I remember being in Romania when we were growing up. After a short time, we were beaten, robbed, and had to flee. And that's why I think you have to be a bit careful in politics. But I'm not afraid. Certainly not at my age. I survived the war, and I didn't go to school during the war or anything else. And I lost everything. After that, I was in a children's home, and then I was alone, and yet I achieved a lot, even in the Soviet Union with all the hardship. The state anti-Semitism was very tough.
0: Leonid Vinderman has been influencing Frankfurt's Jewish community for 30 years, formerly as a councillor and even today as a member of the advisory board of the Senior Citizens Centre. He's happy for the most part.
1: Being young again, being healthy. Young and healthy. I'm happy with my life, no matter what happens, whatever the difficulties. People must work and must do everything they can. You also have to be human, a mensch, and help others.
0: Working with people who've experienced war and persecution is part of everyday life here. This is an intercultural community. Some residents' lives are torn between a new reality and the desire to go back home eventually. For Bella Kizilova and her daughter, it's the little things that give them hope right now.
2: We're just grateful we don't hear those sirens every day. I can take her for a walk.
3: When we go shopping in town, we look for big bags, preferably with wheels, so we can pack everything up and leave. If we were told that we can go home tomorrow, I would go first.
2: It's just not clear how or what we'd bring. We're together, after all, and that's good for us.
4: Today is Friday. Friday is a special day for Jewish people, including for the Jews living at the senior center. Friday is the beginning of the Holy Shabbat, and we go into the kitchens of our living areas.

0: light candles together, make kiddush blessings, cut the challah, and sing Shabbat songs.
1: Around two-thirds of the home's residents are Jewish. Karen Kesselman is an educator and looks after people in several wards while observing Jewish traditions with them. Today, she

0: dass wir verbringen auch diese Wochenende in Ruhe.
1: Services are held in the synagogue every Friday and Saturday. Leonid Vindemann is there for the morning service.
2: It's like home. The synagogue is home.
1: The rules of Shabbat make getting to the service a bit of a challenge.
2: Jewish laws are very strict. You're not allowed to drive or take an elevator. Push the button. No electricity. No button pressing. They say you must comply with all of it, except when it comes to health issues. You can't harm your health.
1: Shabbat is the most important weekly holy day in Judaism. It lasts from sundown on Friday until nightfall on Saturday evening. The Senior Center has also been offering a daytime program since 2011. It allows senior citizens to socialize and take part in various activities.
3: Let's get started. First of all, straighten up as much as possible, get upright, let everything unfold, let everything become big, wide, powerful. Pause and just let it sink in.
4: They do a lot for us. They try to make our lives easier. They're already doing a lot. It's good work. The Jewish community is important to all of us.
5: I've seen you here a few times now.
4: Yes, daytimes, Monday.
5: Oh, you do that?
4: Yes, I do. There are good programs here and stuff.
5: I see. Then I wish you all the best. Stay healthy until you reach your 100th.
4: 100th, yes.
1: Efe Shepazi spent some of her childhood in Hungary fleeing the Nazis. But despite all of that, she's lived in Frankfurt for more than half her life. Today, at over 90, she's one of the last survivors of the Shoah left.
4: I don't think I have a home country at all. Not Hungary, not Germany. In Hungary, of course. I like going to Hungary, and I like tomatoes and apricots better over there. They have more flavor. But when I think about what happened back then, I was still a child, 11 and a half years old. My mother sent me away. That's why I'm still here today. Because I arrived to Auschwitz later, and not in the summer of 44.
1: Efe Shepazi survived the concentration camp, but she says shame kept her silent for 50 years, and she wanted to protect her children.
4: It was difficult. When I was walking down the street and saw a man with high boots and a big dog, I immediately went to the other side. There was the shock and the memory again. But I couldn't speak the language. I only learned it slowly over the years.
1: Half a century after her liberation, Efe Shepazi returned to Auschwitz for the first time in 1995. She still tells her story today, especially in schools, for the younger generation.
4: It's not easy. It's always something you want to forget. And you can't. I tried to hide everything and not talk about it, and that doesn't work. The wound always opens back up.
1: It's November 9 at the Senior Center. They're preparing for one of the most important days of remembrance for Jews and Germans alike. The victims of the November pogroms of 1938 are being commemorated. Security is tightened for the event. They wish this wasn't necessary, but it's a reflection of their sad reality.
2: Well, we must consider security, of course. We have to be careful who comes in, why, what their objectives are, visitors or anyone else. Especially if there are activities, like a religious service. Maybe the police will come too, as an

0: additional presents.
1: Avichai Appel comes to the retirement home for the memorial service. The congregation's rabbi has been in Frankfurt since 2016. The Shoah is also part of his family history.
2: It's a day of remembrance, but at the same time, it's a day when we ask ourselves, have we learned anything from the past or not? Especially because there are people who want to suppress Jewish life again. And that's why today is not an easy day for me either, not an easy time.
1: The cafeteria has been converted into an open synagogue. Rabbi Appel and home director Sandro Huberman, staff and residents honor the occasion together.
2: Dear friends, today is a difficult day. It's the day when we remember the dark times we experienced in Germany and in Europe. The time that began on November 9th, with the burning of the synagogues, people were killed, people were arrested, including my family, certainly your families as well.
3: Von Ihrer Familien.

0: hätte geglaubt,
1: who could have believed that we would all be sitting here together today? Who would have thought back then the Jewish community would continue to exist and we would find such a beautiful institution, people, members, and such a beautiful cooperation between Jews and non-Jews in society? Our house here is also a symbol of that.
2: Pain and hope are sometimes in very close proximity, in the past and today. For the people in the senior centre, having agency over how their stories are shared is crucial.
1: They mustn't go back to their rooms here and say, oh, depression and sorrow. No, they have to gain strength from what we have survived. All things considered, I think the overall spirit here at the centre is built on strength, staying optimistic, getting up, going to concerts, enjoying food and having a life. And this joy exists here within these walls, and I think it has always been here. Since the founding of this home, that was the goal.
0: Die Gründung dieses Heim, das war das Ziel.
2: Despite it all, they're at home in Germany, even at a time when Jewish life is again facing increased threats. For many people here, this home is all they have left.

0: concentrate.
1: Being just 1% better than others makes you the winner.
0: Block out the noise.
2: If you don't concentrate properly, you lose.
0: Focus on a single task.
3: That has advanced humanity. That's why we marched out of our Stone Age caves.
0: The secret to concentration, how to increase your attention span.
4: In 15 minutes. Despite having dual citizenship, she doesn't feel safe anywhere. Masha from Hamburg just wants to visit her family, but they're in Russia. So every trip bears dangers. Arrest, prosecution, treason.
5: Очень тяжело знать, что ты не можешь вернуться.
4: For many people with dual nationality, the journey home has become an ordeal. Focus on Europe. In 90 minutes.

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1: J.D. Vance?
2: J.D. Vance!
3: Behind the name, a story told from the inside.
4: Yeah, you may want to close the door.
3: A childhood overshadowed by his mother's addiction.
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7: This is incredible.
3: Is this just the beginning of something far bigger? J.D. Vance, the man after Trump, starts August 8th on DW.
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11: 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Mapped Out brings maps to life and helps you make sense of our world. Mapped Out.

0: This is DW News, our top stories. U.S. President Donald Trump has signed two executive orders aimed at restricting birthright citizenship and cracking down on so-called birth tourism. The measures advance a key immigration objective for the White House after an earlier effort was blocked by the Supreme Court. The orders represent the administration's latest attempt to reshape immigration policy after setbacks in the courts. President Volodymyr Zelensky says Ukraine drones hit oil infrastructure in Russia's Yaroslav and Bashkortostan regions on Thursday. Kiev says it's intensifying attacks on strategic energy targets in an effort to weaken Russia's wartime economy. In Ukraine, Russian strikes on Dnipropetrovsk and Kharkiv regions killed at least 7 people. The U.S. Senate committee has voted to hold former top health official Anthony Fauci in contempt of Congress and refer the matter to the Justice Department for possible prosecution. The move follows Fauci's refusal to answer questions at a hearing last week on the COVID-19 pandemic. Fauci denies any wrongdoing and claims the process is politically motivated.
1: It really couldn't be simpler. 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Check out 3 current news events in subtitled videos. 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Video news for learning German, Kurz und Leicht.
2: Belarus has long targeted political opponents, journalists, and activists. Now it's going after a university. The regime of Alexander Lukashenko has designated the European Humanities University in neighboring Lithuania as an extremist organization, putting students, alumni, and their families under growing pressure. Some have seen their home searched. Others say they're afraid to contact their parents. DW's Lisa Louis reports.
3: Here in Vilnius, the Lithuanian capital, the European Humanities University had so far been a safe haven from political pressure by Minsk, at least for those who are studying here. Some of EHU students take online classes from Belarus. But since the university was declared an extremist organization, even the Belarusian students who study here now live in fear. Two of them agreed to talk to us, but only if we disguised their voices and did not show their faces.
4: In early June, the authorities came to my family home back in Belarus. They asked threatening questions and were looking for documents linking me to this university. Luckily, I asked my family to destroy such documents. But when I heard about the search, I was panicking. I was crying and shaking.
3: According to human rights group Vyazna, dozens of current and former students have had their family home searched. That's instilled a climate of fear, even amongst those not yet hit by the searches.
5: It was scary when they were doing the searches. Every morning, I turned on my phone, hoping my family was still all right. We all told our parents to wipe our chats from their phones. And we have created these fake stories that we are badly behaved children who don't talk to our parents, and that's why they don't know anything about us.
3: 150 Belarusian students have dropped out of the university since the 14th of April. That's when Belarus labeled the university as extremist, accusing it of attempting to undermine the country's constitutional order.
6: Белорусский вуз в изгнании, так они себя позиционируют. 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
3: The university's rector denies these allegations.
7: Well, the university task is the higher education. If we are teaching young people to critically evaluate different sources of the information, we as any other university were or the faculty, we're having the dialogue with different people. So this is again not with some kind of intention, but it's a natural life of the university.
3: Activists say President Lukashenko, a close ally of Russia's Vladimir Putin's, is trying to further consolidate his grip on power.
8: The authorities continue a campaign of repression that has effectively escalated into terror against specific segments of the population deemed hostile to the state. More and more groups are being targeted. Every day we see new practices emerging beyond just the persecution of universities as part of the academic community. These actions fall under the category of so-called transnational repression.
3: That repression has been sharpened considerably after Belarus broadened its definition of what constitutes an extremist organization.
9: Alexander Lukashenko has been using this label against civil society actors to stifle dissent and opposition. And so what he calls extremist groups include musicians, theater groups, this university, and media organizations such as Deutsche Welle.
3: In the meantime, the Belarusian authorities' move to outlaw the university has fundamentally changed these youngsters' vision of the future.
4: I cannot allow myself to be a carefree young person. We have to be strong. But I cannot deny that I regularly have mental breakdowns. Events like this just ruin your life.
5: My big dream was to study in Europe and travel to other countries. Now it's only about being in a safe place and running as

0: fast as possible to save my mental health and my parents' safety.
1: They say that going back to their country is no longer an option, while the current regime is still in place.
2: Well, joining me now is Shelby Magid. She's Deputy Director of the Atlantic Council's Eurasia Center. Shelby, it's good to have you with us. You know, when most people hear the term extremist organization, they usually think of violent groups, not a university. What does this designation say about the state of the regime in Belarus, the regime led by Alexander Lukashenko?
3: Thanks for having me, and it's a great question. There's an absurdity to it to a certain extent. You have one of the most repressive regimes, a dictator, yet he continues lashing out at musicians, as is noted, at students, at civil society organizations. I've even heard of bird watching clubs being labeled as extremist. The regime is trying to crush any civic space, any room for community, for independent thought, and that's both in the country and outside the country. And so this desperation is shown by acts like this, going after the university and trying to put fear into Belarusians at home and abroad.
2: You know, the students in our report describe police searches, intimidation of family members, and fears of simply staying in touch with loved ones back home. Is this now the defining feature of repression in Belarus, targeting not just dissidents, but anyone connected with them?
3: Yes, and unfortunately, this is not new. It's, of course, as I said, absurd to go after students and their family. This has been happening for a range of people, for journalists, for anyone connected to the political opposition, those people that spoke out against the fraudulent elections. Their homes are raided, their families questioned, their property seized. They're trying to put fear into those people to stop their activities, to silence them. So we see this as a major part of the repression at home. Of course, political prisoners are still a major issue as well. Mm. But this is also part of the transnational repression that we're seeing outside of Belarus and inside the EU.
2: Yeah, I want to talk about that in just a moment. I want to ask you, what's the message that Lukashenko is sending to young Belarusians who want a different future for their country?
3: I think Lukashenko has always feared the West and Western thought. So he's trying to send the message that there is not a future with the West. There's not room for critical thinking. And you're not welcome at home if that's what you're going to be viewing.
2: And the European Humanities University, it was driven out of Belarus more than two decades ago, and it rebuilt itself in Lithuania. Why does the regime in Belarus still see this institution as such a threat?
3: They see it as a threat because it's about more than a university. It's about a place for students and young people to see a future, to look to the West, to learn independent thought, academic freedom, freedom of expression. These are all things that Lukashenko is trying to crush at home. And so there being an institution that is still seen as Belarusian, but abroad, is a threat to him, but also he's worked his way down a long list of other institutions and individuals that have already been labeled as extremists.
2: I mean, to an outsider looking at this story, I mean, you would think that the regime must have a high level of paranoia.
3: Yes, absolutely. I think that's true. I also think that this is part of a whole strategy of trying to put fear not only into Belarusians, but also into their host communities. And so Lukashenko and his regime might be trying to sow distrust. You know, you hear that extremist label. It is a scary label if you don't know what's going on. You think students, are they terrorists? No, they're students that are just trying to learn. But so he can be trying to drive a wedge between Belarusians and their host communities as well.
2: So let's look beyond Belarus for a moment. Our report points to what activists call transnational repression. Explain what that means and how far beyond Belarus's borders is Lukashenko now willing and maybe able to reach?
3: So transnational repression is trying to repress people, not just within your own borders in your own country, but trying to go after them, intimidate them, curb their freedoms abroad. And so this is happening in Europe, but there's also reports of it happening in Canada, in the US. This is a tactic. It's part of hybrid attacks, I believe, that Belarus and Russia do. And so it's important that it's being discussed, you know, see that this is a threat, but also there needs to be more work on actually addressing it and protecting these people.
2: And isn't a result

0: of this a brain drain? Your best students who want to be academics or who want to be professionals, they're going to have to leave Belarus, aren't they?
1: Absolutely. It's very sad what's happening in Belarus. It's important that we're talking about what's happening to people outside of Belarus, but there are still people there that want to live their lives, fight for a free, democratic, prosperous Belarus. And Lukashenko regime is trying to crush that. The, you know, future looks grim there. I hope that it's not. And so to go after students is just a very obvious way to try to crush that hope.
0: Yeah. I mean, it's really sad for students mm-hmm. and their families. What does this mean for Belarusian students living abroad? Is the message from the regime to them coming home is no longer an option?
1: I know that Vyasna, the human rights group, is warning people affiliated with the university not to go back to Belarus because they know that once they're in Belarus, they can also face arrest or other issues. That works well for the regime as they don't want these independent-minded people at home. This contributes to the brain drain. But the regime also hopes to crush any dissenting voice, any civic activity outside of the country, and to show that they have this control and strong regime, you know, that can reach you wherever you are. I don't think Lukashenko is as strong as he would like to portray, which is why the paranoia of going after students really points to that.
0: And what about the political opposition that is in exile that would like to see a change in Belarus? Do they have any influence at all on what happens, you know, to these students? Or do they just have to, you know, stand by and watch?
1: So they've been organized for years, and they, of course, have faced this repression as well. And so they have some resources, they have a community, and they're also a great example of the regime can do transnational repression, harass their families, harass them, you know, surveil them. And yet they're not able to crush these voices. There are still people that are fighting for a future for Belarus. And so they're together working and, you know, they don't always agree, but they're trying to work on this future. And it is great that they are in the EU, in Poland and Lithuania largely. And so I know they have some tactics, but they could certainly use more support.
0: Okay. Shelby Magid, good to have you on the program. Good to get your insights on this story.
1: Thanks
0: that I think will surprise a lot of people as well. Thank you.
1: Yeah.
2: Radical transparency. New encryption technologies to protect whistleblowers. Julian Assange revolutionized the information age.
3: He was willing to breach new frontiers.
2: WikiLeaks made him a global sensation and the most famous fugitive on the planet. The story of an idealist.
4: Do you have to pay a price for things you believe in? Of course.
2: Julian Assange starts August 20th on DW.

0: being fully present when it matters.
1: Is this race mode?
2: It's time to race. There's no more time for fun and games. Now is when it counts.
0: This is the moment when the rest of the world fades into the background. Focus. Absolute concentration. So we can perform at our best. Our thoughts and energy are focused on a single task.
3: I have to be fully focused at all times because I'm responsible for countless human lives.
4: Some people are actually better at concentrating than others. But it's not as if our ability to concentrate is defined at the age of 20 and then that's it. There's nothing you can do about it. No, of course not.
0: Greater focus, more concentration, skills that are becoming increasingly important in an environment of constant stimuli, with the ultimate goal being to reach what's called the flow state.
5: If you can switch off your thinking and let go, you are in a stronger state of flow, and you can concentrate better.
6: For me, in the flow state, things are just clear. I realize, okay, I've got this completely under control now.

0: Can concentration be trained? What role do genes play? And how do we achieve it, this flow state?
1: Concentration is the ability to block out distractions so that you can focus on one thing. It's actually the art of sorting through all the sensory stimuli that constantly bombard us and letting through only those that are really important at that moment.
2: My name is Henning Beck.
1: I'm a neuroscientist and I study how people think, learn, and understand. Concentration always comes from within. It starts with me being rested enough and having a plan, a goal to work toward. That means concentration is never pointless.
3: What drives me in this sport is that I feel very free when I swim, that I can be completely myself, and of course the dream of winning. Of course I want to hold Olympic gold in my hands someday, but I also just want to get the best out of myself and swim as fast as I can. My name's Angelina Köhler, I'm 24 years old and I primarily work as a competitive athlete. My greatest sporting achievement was winning the world title in Doha in 2024 at the World Championships in the 100-meter butterfly and coming fourth at the Olympic Games in Paris. It was very hard for me when I touched the wall and saw that I was fourth. At that moment, my world fell apart. Before the Olympic Games, I set myself a goal and said, okay, I need something that will give me strength afterwards, something that will give me stability, something I can look forward to. And then I said to myself in advance, okay, I'll book the trip I've always dreamed of and fly to French Polynesia to Bora Bora and see the island of my dreams.
4: I think it's important to take a longer break after a four-year cycle like that, to regenerate and then start the new Olympic cycle again, knowing that you have to be really disciplined for the next 3.5 years. Now let's take a slightly longer break. Take 3 deep breaths, then breathe out consciously before you push off, to begin anew, so to speak.
5: Let's go.
4: Of course, longer breaks also have a negative effect on the body and on your form. And that's why first you rebuild, start with the basics, and get all areas up to speed. And that takes time. Glide slowly across the water. Breathe minimally so that you stay straight, but relax your shoulders and point your fingertips. Let's do 50 times 2 with a 10-second break. Keep your shoulders completely relaxed.
3: Lass is my main trainer. He really supports me. He coaches me, gives me technical tips, watches how I swim underwater, and times me.
4: Angie, 47.07.
3: The sequences we train are so precise and technically demanding that if you don't concentrate, you can't perform them properly, and you're not as fast. That means if you don't concentrate properly, you lose.
0: The body's concentration headquarters is the brain. The prefrontal cortex lights up with activity. This is the part of the brain that is responsible for planning and self-control, among other things. It helps block out certain stimuli and focus our attention. This allows the neurons in all parts of the brain to communicate more intensely with each other, strengthening their connections and increasing information processing. It also releases dopamine, a vital neurotransmitter that promotes motivation and concentration.
1: We shouldn't imagine the brain as sitting down and then focusing on a task for several minutes, 20 minutes at a time. Even now, as you listen to me at this moment, your brain is probing the environment for other things. Something even more interesting than what I'm saying might come along. In short, concentration can never be maintained over a longer period of time. It's basically always just a short sprint. So the brain sprints for a few seconds or minutes until another distraction comes along, which you then have to actively suppress again. And this active suppression is what we call the ability to concentrate. Of course, that doesn't mean that we can't sit down for an hour or two and work on a project or a task.
6: 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Wind 050 degrees.

0: Grüßen an Arzt, wenn wir 0 left, clear to land.
1: 0 left, clear to land, plus 1-1.
2: Während
3: at peak traffic, the busiest phases of our shift, we deal with new aircraft every minute. An aircraft comes in, is clear to land, leaves the runway, and the next one is already there and wants to land. So you're really talking to at least one aircraft all the time. My name is Jan Peter Konopinski. I'm 23 years old, and I'm training to be an air traffic controller at Leipzig-Halle Airport.
0: Quality 517, Leipzig Tower, very good evening. Continue approach, wind 040 degrees, 11 knots.
3: During my shift, I primarily communicate with the pilots, giving them clearances and instructions on what to do. I coordinate with the controllers who monitor the airspace above us. I coordinate with the airport. And with a second radio system, I coordinate with the vehicles on the ground.
4: I consider the profession of air traffic controller to be one of the most cognitively challenging jobs there is. It's the Champions League of thinking, because it really pushes the brain to its limits.
5: Turn right onto Tango, contact ground
2: 1-1.
3: Oscar is my instructor. He sits next to me the whole time while I work. He looks over my shoulder and helps me find the best solution for specific situations.
6: Given the weather conditions, different approaches may be required on each runway. The learning curve is extremely steep at the beginning. He's bombarded with so much new information that he has a lot to process and learn. The difficult thing is actually in situations that may be quite simple and don't require a lot of attention, to always remain alert.
3: Some people say there is such a thing as an air traffic controller gene. This means that things like concentration, attention, and memory are innate and cannot be learned. I don't know exactly how true that is, but I think you definitely need to already have some of these basic characteristics.
4: Genes definitely play a role in cognitive abilities. Some people are actually better at concentrating than others. However, that doesn't mean that environmental factors don't play a role. You can have the best genes, but if you constantly allow yourself to be distracted, you won't be able to concentrate for long periods of time. Conversely, if you are actually the type of person who is easily distracted but make a conscious effort to work in a focused and concentrated manner, then you will be better able to do so in the long term.
0: Postman 4127, vacate Sierra 5, turn right onto Tango. Tschüss.
3: The biggest challenge for me is actually switching gears quickly. That means there can be phases when there is very little traffic, but within seconds that can change to really complex situations with a lot of parties involved. And then you have to go from this calm and relaxed mode to being 100% alert in order to resolve the situation.
0: Go ahead.
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0: Okay, ist abbucht. Roger. Das ist ein 1 Yankee Mike, Wind 040 degrees, 13 knots, Runway 08 right. Postman
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10: Routines allow us to conserve energy. Our brain needs less energy for things we do repeatedly out of habit, which happen almost automatically. When it switches to autopilot, the brain doesn't have to make new decisions all the time. This gives it more capacity for something new.
9: Now the hard work begins. The next competition is in 6 weeks, the German team championships in Essen, and I definitely need to be fit again by then. I want to show everyone what I can do. Ola is my best friend and training partner, and I have a lot of fun with him. He always brings out the best in me and motivates me, even when I'm not feeling great.
3: Angie is definitely a cheerful person, a ray of sunshine. She is very, very often in a very, very good mood, very, very cheerful, and many people enjoy being around her. But when she has her down phases, I would say she goes just as far in the other direction. I notice with Angie that when she loses focus or has lost focus, she gets into her head and can get overwhelmed relatively easily, because in her mind she's running ahead of her body.
9: There are definitely days when I jump into the water and can't do anything. My mind is somewhere else, not on the sport. And I can't even manage to swim 100 meters. And then it just helps me to focus inward and return to my place of peace. I always think of aspen leaves, leaves blowing in the wind. In the summer, when you're lying in a hammock, looking up at the trees, and the sun glitters through the trees or through those leaves. And that's my absolute favorite place. And I always think about it, and it helps me a lot for 2 or 3 minutes to go there and visualize it. And then I immediately become much more focused, much calmer, and can concentrate on the task at hand again.
11: Visualization and working with metaphors, with mental imagery, is a common tool, even outside of competitive sports. It's also used for people who are stressed or anxious. It's a good method when we find ourselves in stressful situations.
9: Monika Liesenfeld is my psychologist. We work in particular on sports psychology issues, like how I deal with excitement or how I deal with pressure.
11: I met Angie when she was experiencing a lot of nervousness, excitement, and pressure before competitions. Over time, things changed a bit. More personal issues came up. Then ADHD entered the picture. But she's worked on herself a lot and has a lot to show for it.
9: Hello, Monika.
11: Hello, Angelina.
9: I'll go right in.
11: Okay, I'll be right there.
9: ADHD plays a very, very big role in my everyday life. It's something I have to deal with often. Through sports psychology, I've also learned to confront it better and to accept myself as I am. And yes, I'm very grateful to Monika for that.
4: ADHD stands for Attention Deficit Hyperactivity Disorder. It is basically the inability to organize a vast amount of information and concentrate. In short, so many stimuli come in from the outside, and the brain is not very good at prioritizing which things need to be filtered out. So you have to try to target your concentration using different mechanisms.
9: I have a very specific routine before competitions where I get myself in the right frame of mind, so to speak. I usually listen to music before I start. I listen to a lot of Taylor Swift or Chappell Roan, who I'm really into at the moment. Music that pushes me, and most of all, music that I'm always listening to. Songs that I've heard 1,000 times before. It just calms me down, grounds me, and I sing along, unfortunately for the other people who have to swim with me. But I don't care at that moment, because it's about my race and my performance. Shortly before the start, I go in and soak up the whole atmosphere to get used to the fact that it's about to get loud, that I'm about to swim. And I keep telling myself, you can do this, you can do this, you can do this, you can do this.
4: Structure, routines, and regularity help all people to better concentrate in those critical moments.
12: Besser konzentrieren kann.
6: I'm Dennis, I'm 21 years old, and I come from Dortmund. I'm also known as Deninho, my gamer tag. I was a big Ronaldinho fan back then, so that's where I got my inspiration. The most difficult thing about FIFA is that if you want to be a top pro, you actually have to master all the basics first. It's especially difficult because every little mistake, such as selecting the wrong player, can lead directly to a goal against you, or you just don't score, and that can ultimately decide the game. For me, it was just a hobby at first, but then I realized I was a bit better than everyone around me. And at the age of 13, I joined an agency. At 15 or 16, I was with Hannover 96, and now I've been with Borussia Dortmund for 5 years.
8: When I do something for a pretty long time with a very, very high level of concentration, it takes a lot out of me. And he's not just an amateur who sits in front of the TV with his friends and plays a little. He's a professional.
6: The virtual Bundesliga was founded by the German Football League. All Bundesliga teams participate in it. It's a simulation of a professional soccer game. Back then it was known as FIFA, and today as EAFC. How do you always get it out of there?
3: With the right stick and then triangle again.
6: Are you holding triangle or what are you doing?
3: Yeah, but only after the ball is in the air.
6: But that was different before the update, right? My coach is Alexander Steinmetz. He was also a professional e-footballer himself back then. And I think we make a good team.
3: We better go over set pieces again. I'd say we should practice corner kicks both offensively and defensively.
6: All right. So 5 corners each then?
3: Yes, exactly. Alternating.
6: Of course, we also have to train a lot. For me, that means several hours a day.
3: A pro-level e-footballer has to master an incredible number of things. They have to stay calm, be particularly quick to react, and have analytical skills. They have to be able to put themselves in their opponent's shoes. You have to be able to recall all the button combinations, which number in the hundreds at the same time.
4: Making decisions in a matter of milliseconds is probably unique to esports. And that also means that esports players in their mid-20s are already considered past their prime, because the maximum processing speed of the brain is reached at around the age of 20, 23, 24 maybe. Then it starts to decline.
3: That's a good option, and then I have the ball against Van Dijk. Van Dijk gets it, of course. I press circle, but I don't have a chance anymore.
6: The most important thing is that I don't have to go head-to-head with Van Dijk anymore, but against the right back, who is a bit smaller. I always control a whole team, 11 players, though not all at the same time. I always select one, but then I use my controller to switch and select another one.
3: Nice.
6: For me personally, multitasking is one of the most important things in the game. Like when you have to move the goalkeeper and defend at the same time. If, for example, he takes a shot at the far corner and you know it, then you have to pay attention to where your goalkeeper is standing. You try to steer him to the far corner. But at the same time, you have to try to block the player, because you can't guarantee that if you move the goalkeeper downwards, he'll save it.
10: We call it multitasking, but it's actually the process of rapidly switching back and forth between tasks. But the brain isn't designed to perform several complex tasks at once. During this switching back and forth, it loses information and has less capacity to process and store new things. This is known as the switching cost, or the cost of switching attention.
4: Multitasking can be thought of as trying to watch several TV shows at the same time. You just can't. You have to switch back and forth between the shows. Then you notice two things. First, when you switch channels, the TV screen goes black for a moment. The same thing happens in the brain. So when you switch back and forth between tasks, you first have to reorient yourself. You're not immediately on the ball. And that would be the second effect. Once you've switched, you need a moment to figure out what's going on. And that also happens when you jump to a new task. You look around, you get your bearings, and that's exactly when people make more mistakes because they're not focused.
3: Breaks are extremely important for us. First, they occur more frequently than in other professions, and they are also longer, simply

0: Simply because the stress during our working hours is extremely high. Even when there is little traffic, we have to stay focused all the time.
1: Why do we need breaks? When you're too stressed, there are all kinds of physical reactions. And the body is simply telling you to slow down, take it easy, don't always go full throttle. Because if you're always going full on, at some point your system will collapse.
0: I don't really do anything special during my break, but what I definitely don't do is think about work. Instead, I just do something completely different, whether that's reading a book or working out.
2: Football is generally very, very important to me. As a little boy of 3 or 4, I started playing with my dad on the field. I play for VfL Hürde. We're in Kreisliga A and currently in second place in the men's league. In esports, there's often a lot of mental and emotional stress. You're under a lot of pressure to perform. You always want to perform. For me, classic football on real glass tends to clear my head.
3: Our brain needs a lot of energy. Although it only makes up about 2% of our body weight, it consumes almost 20% of our total energy. And as soon as we exert ourselves mentally and concentrate, our energy consumption goes up and the body releases the stress hormones adrenaline and cortisol. Adrenaline makes us more alert and focused. Cortisol mobilizes the energy reserves in our body that we need that moment. If mental exertion lasts too long, it can stress our bodies. That can show up in symptoms like muscle tension, headaches, or mental exhaustion.
1: People who are under a lot of physical stress naturally need physical relaxation. They should lie down and do something that relaxes them. On the other hand, people who are under a lot of mental stress should relax mentally, simply find peace and quiet during some downtime.
4: In eine Ruhe zu kommen, in einen unhektischen Moment.
5: When I have the afternoon off, I often like to dress up. I ditch the sportswear and I go into town. Shopping is a great way to unwind, just to switch off mentally. It takes me to a whole other level and distracts me a little from all the everyday stress or even swimming. I relax between training sessions mostly by creating a little routine for myself. Relaxing, sleeping, reading a little. I also make sure that I don't spend too much time on social media because I notice that it makes me restless.
6: In everyday life, digital devices are certainly the number one concentration killer. A major, perhaps the most important change in digital media was that you can scroll endlessly. This means that we now find ourselves in a world without an end. In the past, there was a book that I read, it had a last page, and then it was finished. A movie has a final scene, so everything comes to an end at some point, not anymore. Digital devices are designed to be endless, but if they are endless, people are never satisfied.
5: My social media consumption habits could be better. Let's just say there's room for improvement at the moment. I spend a lot of time on Instagram and TikTok. That's why I try to set myself a time limit of 1 hour on Instagram and TikTok per day.
6: People aren't actually very good at concentrating, but they are particularly good at recognizing new stimuli and then deciding whether what's happening around them might be potentially useful.
3: People are naturally prone to distraction. Over time, it doesn't appear that we have become worse at concentrating, but due to a flood of information in today's media, we are consuming more and more content in shorter and shorter bursts. This makes it more difficult to concentrate on longer tasks. The ideal solution would be to strike a balance between shorter and longer periods of concentration.
6: It is precisely this balance, focusing on something and yet still being able to use our environment to improve ourselves, that has advanced humanity. That's why we come up with ideas. That's why we marched out of our Stone Age

0: caves. That's why we explore new fields or the universe.
1: Of course, the last few weeks have been challenging. I think it's difficult for every athlete, especially for me, to find new motivation after the Olympic Games to say, okay, here we go again.
2: And what do you say? Can you be faster? Yes. Okay, that's the question. 44-42. We have relatively long training periods, and then it comes down to only a few moments where we can make our mark, meaning that we have to perform in a minute, on a specific day, at a specific time, under high pressure. Sometimes there are 500 spectators, sometimes there are 20,000, and yet the athlete must be able to do their best. On your marks.
3: At that moment, she doesn't have much time to think about what could happen, how it could be, and so on. And what we generally refer to as flow, you can only achieve that when you're not in an active state of mind.
1: When I'm in the water, I feel like I'm free, almost as if I'm flying. Yes, it's a very special feeling that's hard to describe, because it just happens, and you're living in the moment. But it also feels like it's happening on its own. It's as if the pieces of a puzzle that have always belonged together are coming together. I'm in the right place at the right time.
0: Basically, everyone is capable of getting into a flow state when they experience what they can achieve when they do what they do best. And most people know this personally from their own experience. Moments in which you say, wow, I was super productive. It just happened by itself. And this state where things happen by themselves is basically the essence of the best possible productive human work.
4: I get into this kind of flow state, especially when there's a lot going on. That is, when I have to process a lot of traffic.
5: What's Banana for Quebec? Contact Tower South, 121, decimal 105, choose.
4: Sometimes after about half an hour when the rush is over, I look at my watch and think, I don't know, maybe 10 minutes have passed, but in fact, much more time has passed than I might have thought. I'm in Lübeck today because I was invited to take part in a research project. It's about the flow state, or state of highest concentration. It's not part of my training as an air traffic controller, but I'm still interested to see how I'll do in the test I'm about to take.
6: Flow is a positive state of consciousness. When we are in flow, we are highly focused and completely immersed in an activity that challenges us in the best possible way. The demands are not too easy, not too difficult, but just right, and it feels rewarding. My name is Corinna Pfeiffer, and I am a professor of work and organizational psychology at the University of Lübeck. The problem with flow research is that flow is a subjective state, so you simply have to ask people whether they are in flow. We usually do that with questionnaires. But that also means that we can only ask people about it either immediately before or after an activity, because if we do it during an activity, we pull people out of their flow. And that's why I'm trying to find a way to measure flow with the help of physiological markers.
4: Of course, I'm a little nervous, but nothing's riding on this test for me. So I'm mainly just curious and excited, and I'm trying to approach it as relaxed as possible.

When a person enters the flow state, the prefrontal cortex, which is responsible for self-awareness and conscious action, shuts down. We lose track of time and focus entirely on the here and now. Our brain waves also change. When we are awake, beta waves, which are associated with attention and alertness, normally dominate. In the flow state, however, they transition to alpha and theta waves, which occur during deep relaxation. These wave patterns promote a focused yet relaxed way of working that makes us receptive to new ideas and perspectives.

What is really exciting about the flow experience is that the areas of the brain responsible for reward are not particularly active. This is surprising because people find this state particularly productive and uplifting, but it is less a feeling of euphoria and more a feeling of freedom from fear.

0: But in the reading task, because it was a fairly simple text that was easy to read, I was able to get into a flow.
1: Interestingly, we see exactly the same thing in the algorithm. We see that the algorithm did not detect any flow in the math assignment, and in the reading task, flow was detected, but only from about the second third onwards. At the moment, this is all still basic research and is happening in the lab. The goal is to be able to determine whether people are in flow or not while they are working, and that also means that measures can then be taken to help people get into flow or stay in flow once they are there.
2: There is certainly no formula for getting into flow, but a lot of it revolves around tension, the build-up or release of tension. A lot of it is about the balance we feel in our minds, in our entire system, and which we also feel physically. But mental training offers many, many opportunities to promote flow. And the more you practice it, and the faster you get into it, the faster you can recall it at any time.
3: Dankeschön. Hallo.
4: Dennis, hi.
5: Moin, Thomas, hi.
6: I think that over the years, I've gotten a little better at dealing with the pressure. But of course, there's always room for improvement. And now I'm curious to see if a mental coach can help me with that.
2: I would like to get you to a place where you no longer feel pressure to perform, where you can just play freely. Feeling pressure is bad, because pressure is a negative feeling. Let me show you what I mean. Stand up for a moment. Hold your arm out, and when I say hold, I'll push down, and you hold it as best you can. Okay? Hold. Okay, arm is stable. Now just say the word, fear.
6: Fear.
2: Hold.
6: Fear.
2: See? The arm goes down. Now, say another word. Confidence.
6: Confidence.
2: Hold.
6: Confidence.
2: And your arm stays strong. That's it. It only takes a second. Sit down again. What I wanted to show you with that is that your subconscious is your boss. It controls everything. What you've just seen is that every negative impulse simply shuts down your system. And you can counteract that by sending positive impulses into your system in order to exploit your talent to its full potential.
6: Okay. Wow, cool. Thank you very much.
2: You're welcome.
6: I think that will help me to avoid negative thoughts during the game, like, don't mess up, or something like that, because it's not good for my mind. Instead, I'll keep pushing myself with, come on now, and you can do it. And that's how I'll do it from now on.
2: There is one thing that always prevents flow very quickly. That is the unconditional desire to get into a flow state. You often hear that you just have to want it. So when someone in sports makes this statement, it indicates a high degree of, let's say, incompetence, because not wanting it enough is bad. But wanting it too much is even worse, because wanting it too much simply keeps the muscles too tense, and as a result, you don't perform the same. For example, fine motor skills deteriorate, mobility deteriorates, speed deteriorates.
7: I've got 6 weeks of training behind me. The atmosphere is incredible because it's extremely loud. The mood is electric.
6: I think it's a challenge for Angie to compete in Essen, just because it's her first competition since the Olympics. That means even after her successes this season, everyone is naturally looking at the reigning world champion. That means something has changed. She's no longer little Angie, so of course that comes with a certain amount of pressure.
7: The concentration and the noise level will be very, very difficult for me because I'm very sensitive to noise. That triggers me in particular. That means staying focused until the end. That will be a huge challenge.
8: ADHD certainly doesn't make it any easier to concentrate, especially in such a super loud swimming pool. On the other hand, you can also see that she's developed mechanisms to deal with this situation.

0: competitiveness at this level is extremely high, and we're not talking about a 20% increase in performance or improvement through mental training. We're talking about 1% or 2%. But being just 1% better than others makes you the winner.
1: The offline game day is always something very special for us, of course, because all the clubs in our division come to us and we play together on site. You can definitely tell that it's much more tense than an online game day. You have to remember that it's a huge challenge because we always train in a quiet room, play the online game day in a quiet room, have no distractions, and then fans come and you just have to stay focused and not get distracted. Losing is never an option. We always try to win the game and give 100%.

0: I won 2-1, and actually, I think I had it under control for the whole 90 minutes. After the game, you're completely exhausted. You can't even talk. You have to collect yourself for a moment and just calm down.
1: Unfortunately, we didn't win a medal this year, but I'm glad we managed to stay in the league, which means we're still in the first Bundesliga. And Essen also gave me a bit of a boost, so I can say, okay, I can swim, I'm fast, I don't need to worry that it will suddenly be gone or something, even though I took a pretty long break.
0: I think the plan we're manifesting for the next 2 or 3 years is to establish ourselves at the top and deliver in the main competitions. When you're at the top, it makes it hard to maintain your performance and continue to develop so that you can remain among the best.
1: My biggest wish is, of course, to win a medal at the Olympic Games, which I unfortunately didn't get in Paris. I still have a score to settle, so to speak.
2: As few distractions as possible, not too much stimuli around us, and an environment in which we feel comfortable. These are important building blocks for better concentration so that we can achieve what we have set out to do.
0: I always try to develop myself personally, to keep getting better, to keep at it, especially for BVB. And qualifying for the World Cup would definitely be very, very cool.
3: First of all, getting my license is at the top of my list, of course. In the future, I would like to become an instructor. That means, like Oscar, training future air traffic controllers.
2: Some people can concentrate better than others. But through routine and more conscious action, we can all improve our concentration and sometimes even get into a flow state. The key to this lies in balance, improving our ability to concentrate, but also allowing our thoughts to wander sometimes, because both seem to be deeply human.
4: There is probably no other living creature that can concentrate as well and for as long as humans. And what has made us so successful in evolution is precisely this ability to plan for the long term, to concentrate on it, and not to miss the moment when we need to let our

0: Despite having dual citizenship, she doesn't feel safe anywhere. Masha from Hamburg just wants to visit her family, but they're in Russia. So every trip bears dangers. Arrest, prosecution, treason.
1: Очень тяжело знать, что ты не можешь вернуться.
0: For many people with dual nationality, the journey home has become an ordeal. Focus on Europe. In 30 minutes. Greenland, the long overlooked island, is suddenly much sought after because of its mineral resources, especially the rare earths. Yet how much do we know about the treasures slumbering under the ice? Is mining a realistic goal? Made in Germany. In 90 minutes.

0: What happens to societies where women remain invisible? They lose ideas, power, a part of their future. We showcase the daily victories of women. We share their stories from the female point of view. Together, we see.
1: This is DW News, our top stories. U.S. President Donald Trump has signed two executive orders aimed at restricting birthright citizenship and cracking down on so-called birth tourism. The measures advance a key immigration objective for the White House after an earlier effort was blocked by the Supreme Court. The orders represent the administration's latest attempt to reshape immigration policy after setbacks in the courts. President Volodymyr Zelensky says Ukraine drones hit oil infrastructure in Russia's Yaroslav and Bashkortostan regions on Thursday. Kiev says it's intensifying attacks on strategic energy targets in an effort to weaken Russia's wartime economy. In Ukraine, Russian strikes on Dnipropetrovsk and Kharkiv regions killed at least 7 people. The U.S. Senate committee has voted to hold former top health official Anthony Fauci in contempt of Congress and refer the matter to the Justice Department for possible prosecution. The move follows Fauci's refusal to answer questions at a hearing last week on the COVID-19 pandemic. Fauci denies any wrongdoing and claims the process is politically motivated.
2: Israel and the United States went to war to stop Iran from building a nuclear weapon. President Trump has repeatedly stated this week that he's still seeking the denuclearization of Iran, but has the war given Tehran its strongest reason yet to build the bomb? Also coming up on the day, an Israeli activist who spent decades trying to bridge the country's deepest divisions has now left his home country for good. He says Israel is now a place that he no longer recognizes.
3: I think that Israel nowadays is facing a very hard movement inside it, which has a lot of evil in it. And October 7th and the Gaza war were making it much worse, but it started even before that.

0: I'm Brent Goff in Berlin. To our viewers watching on PBS in the United States, streaming on YouTube, and to all of you around the world, welcome. We begin the day with the two claims that U.S. President Trump has stated this week repeatedly, that a deal to open the Strait of Hormuz is imminent and that Iran will never get a nuclear weapon. Well, as it stands tonight, the strait remains closed. Regarding Iran getting the bomb, well, that question probably is not as closed as Trump insists. More on that in just a moment. Iran says it's in the final stages of drafting an agreement with Oman on shipping routes through the Strait of Hormuz. Now, the two countries are on opposite sides of that narrow waterway. It carries about a fifth of the world's oil and gas supply. Reports suggest that under the agreement, Tehran would have control over ships entering the Persian Gulf through the strategic waterway, while Oman would oversee outbound shipping. If the deal goes through, it would signal a major shift in the balance of regional power in Tehran's favor. Now, before the U.S.-Israeli war with Iran, the strait was freely open to all ships with no fees. So is a deal to reopen the strait imminent? How confident should we be? I asked Middle East analyst Megan Sutcliffe.
1: Over the past few days, Iran has repeatedly stated that negotiations with Oman on reopening the Strait of Hormuz are progressing, and that indeed a final statement is forthcoming. But this is not a guarantee of progress or indeed of de-escalation with the United States. The situation remains extremely tense, and the next few days will be absolutely key in determining whether or not this vital global trade artery reopens in good time.
2: Iran did not want to be hit. And they said, we want to talk. We want to talk about the strait, but more importantly, from my standpoint, we want to talk about the denuclearization of Iran, because this is what it's all about. This is why I'm doing this.
0: U.S. President Trump has returned repeatedly this week to what he calls the denuclearization of Iran. And on this 81st anniversary of the atomic bombing of Hiroshima, the question is as timely as ever. Can military pressure prevent nuclear proliferation or make it more likely? Israel's prime minister says that he does not believe that Tehran has abandoned its nuclear ambitions.
3: Today, we heard the commander of the Revolutionary Guards, Fahidi, explicitly declare Iran's intention to continue developing nuclear weapons. To continue, as he said. Well, as the prime minister of Israel, I am also determined to continue. To continue preventing Iran from possessing nuclear weapons.
0: And joining me now is Kelsey Davenport. She's director for nonproliferation policy at the Arms Control Association. That's a nonpartisan organization promoting arms control policies. Good to have you on the program. Let me ask you about what we've heard from Prime Minister Benjamin Netanyahu. He says that Iran's Revolutionary Guard commander has declared that Tehran intends to continue developing nuclear weapons. Now, the authenticity of the remarks that he cited, that has been questioned. I mean, is there credible evidence that Iran has now decided to build a bomb?
4: No, there's no evidence suggesting that Iran has taken the technical steps to begin weaponization, or that the Iranian leadership has made the political decision to do so. I mean, right now, some of the key materials and technologies that Iran would rely on if it wanted to build a bomb, you know, remain buried and inaccessible at some of the sites that the United States and Israel have struck, you know, over the past year. Satellite imagery, assessments from U.S. intelligence, assessments from the International Atomic Energy Agency, you know, are all quite clear that there's no evidence that Iran is trying to recover these activities to rebuild these facilities or to restart any activities at this time that would be necessary for weaponization.
0: Well, what about the impact of the war? I mean, have the attacks by Israel and the United States, have they made it more likely that Tehran will conclude that it needs a nuclear weapon?
4: There have always been factions in Iran that have supported weaponization, and certainly the war, you know, being attacked by two nuclear-armed states is strengthening the arguments of those factions that are in favor of weaponization. You know, but ultimately, you know, this is a decision that is going to be made by the Supreme Leader. You know, the new Supreme Leader does appear to be quite familiar with the nuclear file. You know, undoubtedly, he's hearing from those factions in Tehran that want to pursue weaponization. But I think there are also contingents in Iran that still see benefits in trading restrictions on the nuclear program for relief from U.S. and U.N. sanctions.

0: And once this war ends and Iran is confronted with the full range of devastation that this war has wrought, you know, sanctions relief, getting those economic benefits in order to promote rebuilding and trading away aspects of the nuclear program is, I think, going to look, you know, quite positive, and something that, again, Iran's leadership is going to explore. So certainly we should be concerned about weaponization. There are those voices pushing for it, but it's not a foregone conclusion.
1: Well, you are well aware that Iran's conventional military capabilities and the regional network, they've been badly weakened. Doesn't that make a nuclear deterrent more attractive as the regime's ultimate insurance policy?
0: Well, since the United States and Israel attacked Iran on February 28th, I think Iran has uncovered a new source of significant leverage, and that's its ability to control maritime traffic through the Straits of Hormuz. So even though it has expended a significant amount of its missile stock, even though some of its proxies are weakened, you know, Iran has been able to control the Straits of Hormuz and use, you know, relatively cheap conventional weaponry, you know, drones and whatnot, to inflict significant damage on U.S. military assets in the region. So even though some of the sources of conventional leverage have diminished, Iran has uncovered, you know, new sources of leverage. I think there's also no guarantee that developing nuclear weapons would shield Iran from future attacks. I mean, Israel possesses nuclear weapons. It's still been subject to direct attacks on its territory, you know, by Iran. So there are limits to what nuclear weapons can actually deter. Mm-hmm. And as Iran has seen other types of conventional strategies around the straits, around the use of drones, you know, yield dividends, you know, I wouldn't be surprised to see Iran invest more in some of those conventional capabilities, you know, as it rebuilds, and not put all of its eggs in the nuclear weapons leverage basket.
1: You know, today marks the anniversary of the atomic bombing of Hiroshima. More than eight decades later, is the global system, is it designed to prevent the spread of nuclear weapons? Is it beginning to break down?
0: I think that's a real concern. I mean, for decades, the Nuclear Non-Proliferation Treaty proved to be remarkably effective in controlling the spread of nuclear weapons. But a lot of that success rested on the fact that there was relative unanimity amongst the five nuclear weapon states, which of course are also the five permanent members of the Security Council, in responding to proliferation threats and acting with unity to put in place coercive measures and diplomacy to push states considering nuclear weapons to change course and to negotiate. That unity is eroding quickly. I mean, the Security Council is not responding to Iran's failure to meet its International Atomic Energy Agency safeguards obligations for inspections on its nuclear program. The Security Council isn't responding to North Korea's threats to its proliferation. And all of that is creating an environment where states might assess that now is the time to move closer to nuclear weapons because they can do so while mitigating some of the international consequences that they may have been subject to in the past.
1: Yeah, let me.
0: So I'm certainly worried that we're entering a new era of proliferation risk.
1: I'm going to ask you before we run out of time. So what message then does the war against Iran, what does it send to other countries? I mean, does it suggest that states without nuclear weapons, such as Iran, they will remain vulnerable to attacks, while other countries, as you mentioned, North Korea, once they have the bomb, no one messes with them?
0: Well, I certainly think that the U.S. decision to bomb Iran in violation of international law has eroded U.S. credibility and may make states less likely to negotiate with the United States on critical issues like nonproliferation. And it could then, in turn, as you noted, you know, spur this thinking that nuclear weapons are necessary for the United States to take a country seriously. So certainly I'm concerned about the effects on U.S. credibility, the effects on the broader regime, and how this may push states to rethink their conceptions of security and possibly then rethink whether nuclear weapons need to be a part of that security package.
1: All right, Kelsey Davenport with the Arms Control Association.

0: So we appreciate your time and your insights tonight. Thank you.
1: Thank you for having me.
0: There are many reasons people leave their country. Some leave because they are searching for opportunity, some because they are escaping danger, others leave because they no longer recognize the country that they once believed in. Tonight, we're going to speak with an Israeli who has spent much of his life trying to bridge some of his country's deepest divisions. Dr. Agai Agmansnir began his career in science, conducting neuroscience research at the U.S. National Institutes of Health. For more than two decades, he led the Jerusalem Intercultural Center. His work included bringing deeply divided communities into dialogue, training police in de-escalation, and developing practical ways for Jewish and Palestinian residents to navigate a shared city. Now, Dr. Agmansnir and his wife, Iris, have moved to Italy. They've left Israel, they say, for good. Dr. Agmansnir, it's good to have you with us on the program this evening. Last month, you spoke to the Israeli newspaper Haaretz, and you were quoted as saying, we want to bring that up. Yeah, you said, I think the situation here is hopeless, and we have to distance ourselves from this evil. If I could, I'd establish a movement for ideological immigration from Israel. We chose that, doctor, because those are strong words, and maybe you could help us understand what exactly you mean there. What is the evil that you believe you must distance yourself from?
2: I think that Israel nowadays is facing a very hard movement inside it, which has a lot of evil in it. And October 7th and the Gaza war were making it much worse, but it started even before that. And it means that for many Israelis, the understanding that we need to make sure that it's good for everyone between the river and the sea, between the Jordan River and the sea, we are talking about 7 million Jews, 7 million Palestinians who live over there. And the current situation, which is practically an apartheid, I doesn't care what is the exact definition, but it's practically this is the situation. Most of the Israeli Jews do not understand how bad it is now in Gaza, in the West Bank, what is happening at this moment at the West Bank. And I don't see hope for this to change, unfortunately, and I'm into this analysis for a lot of time. I think it's with us for many years to go.
0: Well, when you say that there's evil there that you want to escape, are you condemning the current government? Are you condemning Israel's conduct of the war? Or is there something deeper within Israeli society that you're talking about?
2: The government is a reflection of the society. And I want to make sure that we understand I'm criticizing my own people because I'm an Israeli Jew. And it's very important to me to speak about the people I belong to and what I think is not correct with them. But let's make sure we understand and understand the Palestinians are not better than us. They also have a lot of hate, a lot of racism, a lot of support for war crimes or terrorist crimes. It's on both sides. But I want to speak about my side. In my side, it's very hard and it's unsolvable, even if the Palestinians would have been deciding to stop all their wars against Israel, we don't know how to handle it with giving all the human rights to these people. So the problem is the Israeli society. There are many good Israelis around, but the society is very sick nowadays, unfortunately.
0: You've said that you can't force citizens to want democracy. What convinced you that too many Israelis no longer want democracy?
2: You know, most of the people in Israel, not most, but many people in Israel are waiting the elections of October, hoping that the coalition would lose and the opposition would win. Looking at the parliament, looking at the parties of the opposition, they are not much different than those of the coalition. They are better in some senses, I must admit, and they are very good for our privileges. You know, they will give us more rights as, you know, the privileged people in Israel. But generally, with the way they think about security, human rights, the Palestinians, the way to solve issues inside Israel.

0: Israel, including the West Bank and Gaza, is not much different. So in this sense, I don't see how this can change by the election that are going to do anything to it. Mm-hmm.
1: Do you still believe, Doctor, that Israel can preserve its Jewish character while guaranteeing equal democratic rights to all of its citizens? I mean, if there were to be a reform in the country, which you would like to see, could Israel keep its Jewish qualities?
0: I truly believe the Jews are entitled to have the right to live in the Middle East, in Israel, even in the West Bank, and even in Jordan, if you would like it. You know, for many of the Jews, Jordan is a part of the historical place for Jews to be in, and it's okay. Mm-hmm. The question is how to do it in a way that doesn't make bad to the other people who live over there. And this is very hard. I think technically it can work, and even ideologically it may work, but I think that both sides, the Palestinian side and the Jewish-Israeli side, are really not mature to be there. They cannot have the power to and the trust, the mutual trust, to make this work well. And I don't care, I don't really understand nowadays, maybe 40 years ago I could understand better, what is the Jewish character of the state? I think Jews should have, if they live in the Middle East, they have a place that they can be good Jews, whatever it means for them to be good Jews, to have a community of Jews around them, to have everything that they need to this. Do they need a Jewish state formally? I'm not sure. It could be okay, but again, if it doesn't hurt other people around.
1: I'm wondering, Doctor, was there a one moment when you decided, okay, you know, this is not worth it? I mean, was it the October 7th Hamas attack? I mean, was there a point where you thought to yourself, it's just not going to work?
0: In fact, it was a year before October 7th. When I looked at the map of the election that happened in November 1st, 2022, and what I've seen over there is how many people supported at the religious settlements at the West Bank, a party that from my perspective, and it's hard for me to say it, but I will say it, it's a fascist party. You know, Umberto Eco have counted 14 properties of fascist movement. Mm-hmm. I always say that this group has 13. I didn't find the one that they don't have, but I want to be modest, okay? So maybe one they don't have. Mm-hmm. That means that practically we have running two parties today that are going to get more than 10% than the elections that are going to happen in October that are practically fascist in all the propaganda. And I must mm-hmm. say that in other parties, there are members of the parliament who are competing with that. In the Likud party is not a fascist party, by the way, mm-hmm. but there are members of the Likud party who are practically aligning with the approach of the fascist parties over there. Okay. When I understood that 4 years ago, I understood that it's not avoidable where it goes mm-hmm. from there.
1: Do you remember the conversation that you had with your wife, Iris, in which you finally said, we're leaving?
0: It was a process. We are working on it practically for 4 years in a process that took a while. We really thought that we may wait 7 or 8 years. In this sense, the October 7th and the Gaza war escalated the approach. We understood that we need to make it faster. Surprisingly, because I know other couples in the same thing, we agree very much with each other. We have our own nuances, but we are really on the same page on it. But it was a very long discussion between us, and we actually understood that it's very, very important. By the way, maybe it's a good point to say mm-hmm. that there are many people like us that are now doing the same ideological movement or immigration from Israel. We came out and spoke about it, but many of the Israelis you meet abroad, this is the reason why they are there.
1: Are these friends of yours, people you know? I'm wondering what part of Israeli society is leaving now? I mean, is the country about to experience a workers' drain or a brain drain because people like yourself are leaving?
0: Okay, there's a great brain drain in Israel right now. Many of the people who are living because of the economy, living because of the feeling of being insecure, not because of ideological immigration reasons. Mm-hmm. But there are many people who are living because of ideological reasons, and mostly people who are well-trained, have higher degrees, etc. These are the people who are leaving Israel nowadays.
1: There was a poll that was taken back in 2025. Maybe we can bring that graphic up. And it was on the topic of Israelis considering living abroad temporarily or permanently. And in this survey, they found that about 25% of Jewish Israelis say that they are considering moving. It was 39% among secular Jews. I mean, these are not insignificant numbers, but it will surprise a lot of people outside of Israel to see these numbers. Why do you think that this topic of ideological immigration is not getting more attention and press coverage? Why is the world so silent about it?
0: First of all, it's important for me to say that we know from our immigration is very, very hard to be done. Most of the people who say that they are considering leaving are not going to leave. There are many reasons because of which they cannot do this step and get out of the country. It's mm-hmm. also the same as it happened in other countries where they were under fascist regime. Most of the people who wanted to leave could not leave for many reasons. And we are not a fascist country, but we are in the process and we know where it leads. I think that until now, it was more silent. People didn't want to speak about it. I think we made an outing with our getting out to Nir Hasson in Haaretz with it. And now in the last few weeks, many people, at least in Israel, are speaking about this ideological immigration. Many people speak with us who did it much before us and now telling us, you know, we did it before and we were there.
1: You and your wife, you obviously have the money, you have the education, you have the means to leave. What do you say then to most Israelis who don't? And, you know, most Palestinians for that matter as well. They don't have the means to pick up and go somewhere else.
0: Okay, the fact that we are leaving doesn't influence them directly. And in fact, one of the things that I said again and again, and I see it even right now, mm-hmm. is that I'm going to be activist even from here, and it's not going to be less influential than what I could have done in Israel. There's something interesting by doing this from abroad, and you can do things that you cannot do before. I'm very sorry for so many people. Many of them are good friends of us, Israeli mm-hmm. and Palestinian, Israeli Jews and Palestinians, who are part of them Israeli, some of them are not. Would like to leave, they speak with us, and what can I say? You know, I would like to help them. Every one of mm-hmm. them who comes here, we get our support, but we cannot solve the problem. Mm-hmm. And definitely, we are privileged. It's very much correct, yes.
1: Doctor, let me ask you before we run out of time, what do you say to people who look at you and say, you're actually doing what the enemies of a democratic Israel want you to do? You're leaving. By leaving, you're giving the people the powers that you leave behind, that you're against. You're giving them even more power to turn the country into that which you say it's already becoming.
0: This is very much correct technically, but we are going to be in the elections, and we are going to be in any election that will be relevant as long as we will be allowed to get in the country. I hope it will be for a lot of time. We are going to impact the politics of Israel from inside, from the outside. Even this interview from our approach is a part of this activism. So we are going to do our part from outside and to support the people who are staying inside. I don't think the people that are the enemy inside Israel against democracy are very happy about us leaving the country. Practically, what I hear from them, they are not happy about it.
1: Okay. Dr. Agai Agmon-Snir, we appreciate you taking the time to talk with us and sharing your story with us. And let's talk again. Thank you.
0: Thank you very much.
1: Well, the day continues online. You'll find us on YouTube and other social media at DW News. You can follow me at Brent Goff TV. And remember, whatever happens between now and then, tomorrow is another day. Tomorrow is Friday. We'll see you then, everybody.

0: Despite having dual citizenship, she doesn't feel safe anywhere. Masha from Hamburg just wants to visit her family, but they're in Russia. So every trip bears dangers. Arrest, prosecution, treason.
1: Очень тяжело знать, что ты не можешь вернуться.
0: For many people with dual nationality, the journey home has become an ordeal. Focus on Europe. Next. Greenland, the long overlooked island, is suddenly much sought after because of its mineral resources, especially the rare earths. Yet how much do we know about the treasure slumbering under the ice? Is mining a realistic goal? Made in Germany. In 60 minutes.
2: You know what no one ever taught us how to talk about?
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4: Yes.
2: Love, sex, relationship.
1: It's an adjustment. It's not an adjustment. It's a new life.
2: This season,
5: because
2: we're going deeper.
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5: Exactly.
2: No shame, no filters. Oh my God. Just honest conversations about what we really think. But rarely get to say out loud. I'm Lisa Mangaldas, and I'm back with a brand new season of Love Matters. Tune in wherever you get your podcasts.

0: This is Focus on Europe. I'm Lara Babalola. A warm welcome to the show. Wildfires are ravaging parts of Europe. Extreme heat and strong winds are creating mega fires that are pushing emergency crews to their limits. More than 300,000 people have had to flee their homes so far. Well, most of those evacuations were in France, which has been hard hit by wildfires this season. Our reporters went to the Bordeaux region, including Lesges-Cap-Ferret in the département of Gironde, where blazes tore through the region. More than 3,000 firefighters like Damien worked to contain the megafire. Many people are returning to their homes, only to find them reduced to ashes. With emergency crews exhausted and Europe facing more summers like this, calls for a unified response to the climate crisis are intensifying.
1: In France, Greece, Spain, and beyond, wildfires fueled by extreme heat have forced mass evacuations across Europe.
2: I've never seen a fire like this.
3: We're working day and night.
1: What does life feel like on the front line of this fight? And what plans is the world's fastest warming continent making for the future?
4: We need to change our mindset, saying that we really need to invest in prevention.
5: The fires will be more intense and more frequent.
1: This is France's Gironde region. 42,000 hectares of land here, roughly four times the size of France's capital, Paris, were scorched in a recent forest fire. The most difficult the country has faced since World War II, according to authorities. And even for well-seasoned firefighters we met here, this was something new.
2: A fire this size? No, I have never seen anything like it in France.
1: Maître Julien, a marine firefighter from Marseille, is driving us towards some of the worst impacted areas. He's one of around 3,000 firefighters who were deployed to the region in late July.
6: Do you see all this? That was already burned, but there's still smoke everywhere. We absolutely have to extinguish those hot spots so that fires don't reignite. If the crowns catch fire, it could be dangerous and difficult to manage.
1: Julien takes us to meet other Marines managing just that. It's heavy work on a hot day, around 40 degrees Celsius or more than 100 degrees Fahrenheit. In the last few days, more than 260 firefighters have been injured in this region, and four have lost their lives.
7: It's always on our mind. Safety for our teams and our equipment is always the top priority.
1: Then the signal comes. They move quickly. Within a couple of minutes, this team is off to their next mission.
6: There's always adrenaline.
1: We move too. And before long, there's a clear sign of exactly what firefighters had feared.
6: We have a problem. The fire moved faster than we expected. It's already spread to that next stretch of forest. We have to adjust our plan so we can stop it.
1: As the firefighters head in, medic Laetitia is on standby to deal with the possible fallout. She says physical injuries aren't the biggest issue her colleagues are facing.
8: It's the fatigue above all. They're hardly getting any sleep. We keep an eye on morale and talk to them. That's part of the job.
1: And it's not just the firefighters. Across the front lines of this fight, volunteers have been out in force, often without proper training or protective gear.
2: Some buildings have already burned down. We saved some of them, but not all. We're here because we're needed and because we want to help.
3: I got my family to safety and then came here. We've been working since Saturday. We haven't slept. My daughter was evacuated when the flames had almost reached her. Sorry.
1: Many of these volunteers don't feel properly appreciated, and their presence points to gaps in readiness here, on the ground and in the air. The fires have sparked political debate in Europe, with long-standing delays to deliveries of key firefighting aircraft due to supply chain issues in the spotlight. In a first, France even loaded up its military megaplanes with flame retardant to support saturated civilian capacities. This footage shows German teams fighting French fires. It's just one of the countries which sent equipment and experts through an EU coordination mechanism.
9: We are no longer capable to face climate change alone in our corner. You know, we need European solidarity. We proposed a budget of 10.7 billion, which is an important amount of money, but at the same time, it pays back. I hope that member states will follow our proposal.
1: That might be tricky, as already strained national coffers leave some capital sceptical about any EU budget hikes. The EU is already accused of watering down big green promises as it races to keep up with China and the US. And now crisis management officials warn there's more work to do to keep citizens in the know as summers heat up.
4: We need to think of informing the population. We need to think of evacuation plans. We need to invest in early warning tools. So all this is something that we are mapping. I think that what is the main challenge, that we need to change our mindset, saying that we really need to invest in prevention.
1: Marine firefighter Julien won't be drawn on politics, but he can see a clear trend.
6: The fires will be more intense and more frequent. That will affect our daily work. Our teams will have to adapt.
1: The blaze near Bordeaux has now been stabilized, a moment of reprieve. More volunteers at this hastily set up command center are on hand to make sure firefighters can get a meal and some rest.
6: Our families aren't here with us, so we're creating something like a temporary haven, a place where we can feel comfortable. That way, it feels at least a little bit more like home.
1: But it won't be long before firefighters' next shift, here or elsewhere. Europe's wildfire season is far from over, and 2026 is expected to break more records before the year is out.
0: Michael is a dual Belgian-Russian citizen who built a life for himself in the EU. When his father became ill, he traveled back to his native Russia, unaware of what was to come. Michael was arrested. The charge? High treason for a bank transfer worth around 200 euros. His sister Daria is working

0: tirelessly to secure his release. With her brother serving a 16-year prison sentence, she's determined to bring awareness to his plight. And Mikhail's story isn't rare. Russia's treason laws are vague by design, and for some Russians living abroad, a visit home to see family carries great risk.
1: When a family visit turns into a prison sentence, these Russians returned home only to be accused of treason and locked up. Their cases are sending a chilling message to all Russians living abroad.
2: It's very hard to accept you may never be able to return.
1: Experts say almost no one is beyond the reach of repression, and that it's part of a deliberate strategy by the Kremlin.
3: Treason charges are a key tool of repression.
1: For Daria, it's hard to grasp that her older brother, Mikhail Loshchinin, has been sentenced to 16 years in a Russian prison for treason.
2: Misha is a person who's easy to love. He's very open, very sensitive. As an older brother, he's always protected and helped me.
1: She's determined to get him out of prison. Mikhail Loshchinin, who holds both Russian and Belgian citizenship, traveled to Russia to visit his sick father in the summer of 2025. He was arrested at the border. Prosecutors accused him of sending 200 euros to his Ukrainian ex-girlfriend a few years ago. In June 2026, a Russian court classified the transfer as assistance to a foreign state acting against the Russian armed forces. His family, friends, and former colleagues say the charges are absurd.
2: Was she in the Ukrainian military? Doesn't matter. Why'd she ask for the money? Doesn't matter. Did he send it? Doesn't matter. They fill in the rest.
1: And Mikhail's case is far from unique. In 2024, Russian-American citizen Ksenia Karelina was arrested while visiting family. Her crime? Donating $51 to a U.S.-based charity that provided humanitarian aid to Ukraine. She was sentenced to 12 years in prison for treason. Stories like these are making many Russians living abroad increasingly anxious. Masha lives in Hamburg. We're using a fake name and are not showing her face to protect her identity. She still travels home to St. Petersburg. But every trip is nerve-wracking.
2: When I was preparing to go home and visit my family, to be honest, I was very scared. I went through my phone and deleted chats, photos, especially pictures from protests. I removed the numbers of my Ukrainian friends and relatives and deleted all our messages.
1: Getting to Russia has become an ordeal. With no direct flights from Europe, journeys are long and expensive. And at the few open land crossings, travelers often face hour-long queues. Germany's Foreign Office advises Germans, especially dual nationals, against traveling to Russia, warning of the risk of arbitrary detention. But for Masha, who also holds an EU passport, the choice between safety and seeing her family is a tough one.
2: Relatives get sick. They die. There are property and inheritance issues. You can't just tell someone, don't go. For an immigrant, being able to visit your home country is incredibly important. It's very hard to accept you may never be able to return.
1: Human rights advocates say Russians have good reason to be cautious. The legal aid group First Department has documented a sharp rise in treason cases since Russia's full-scale invasion of Ukraine.
3: Russia's repressive laws are deliberately written so vaguely that almost anyone can be found guilty of almost anything. Treason charges are a key tool of repression. In Russia, the courts are no longer independent institutions of justice. Increasingly, they function as an extension of the FSB's bureaucracy.
1: Russian-American citizen Ksenia Karelina spent just over a year behind bars. In April 2025, she was released as part of a prisoner exchange.
4: My company at the time.
1: Mikhail's relatives and friends hope he too could one day be freed.
4: So we wrote letters to the king, we wrote letters.

0: letters to the Pope, even we wrote letters to organizations and so on to try to get support. I'm really hoping about a diplomatic solution, whatever it is.
1: To keep attention on Mikhail's case, his supporters continue to campaign publicly. Daria says the campaign, the performances, and the letters people are sending help him endure life behind bars.
2: The worst thing for a political prisoner is to be forgotten, knowing that people are supporting him, fighting for him, and trying to raise awareness about the outrageous situation gives him strength and hope. Hope that some kind of release may be possible in the future.
1: Until that day comes, hope is what keeps them going.
3: Janice is a barista. Each day, she puts on her apron and warms up the coffee machine, ready for the morning rush. Customers order cappuccinos and lattes, often without speaking a word. The cafe is in the city of Arnhem in the Netherlands, and it's a place that caters to its employees and offers customers a chance to learn a new language.
4: Janice Ong Afat is a professional barista. She works in a stylish cafeteria in Arnhem, the Netherlands, for the Dutch energy giant Tennet. Hundreds of employees stop by here every day. This coffee bar is unusual in that you can't just call out your order. That's because Janice is deaf. Everyone has to order using sign language. Sometimes you have to learn it first.
2: The first time, I didn't even realize it, so I couldn't place an order. Then they showed me the screen, and I've been happy to do it that way ever since.
4: There's a specific sign for each drink, which is demonstrated on the screen. That's how customers learn how to place an order.
2: Flat white. I'm still practicing that. Flat white, I think. Or maybe the other way around.
4: Janice is 24. Previously, she either stocked shelves at a supermarket or was unemployed. This is her first real job.
2: At first, I was pretty nervous wondering how things would go, especially with hearing coworkers who'd never worked with a deaf person before, and interacting with the customers, too. But things gradually got better and better, and now it's going great.
4: The twist is that it's the customers who have to learn the new language. Of course, we also needed a sign language interpreter to conduct our interview.
2: I notice that people are more open, and I find it much easier to connect with them.
4: And that's not something Janice takes for granted.
2: When I have to lip read, I often have to double check or ask people to repeat themselves. Hearing people don't realize how easy communication is for them. They should adapt to communicate with deaf people. If I have to read lips all day, I'm exhausted by evening.
4: There are now more than 50 such cafes in the Netherlands. Large companies are encouraged to create jobs for people with disabilities. But it isn't just about creating a positive public image, says Amin Michel, the equal opportunity officer at Tennet.
5: Here we have colleagues who are fluent in sign language. It raises awareness that talent comes in many forms. Not all talent is the same.
4: Kevin Van Hooft is the one who finds the talent. His company, Sign Language Coffee Bar, trains the deaf baristas and provides the screens that display the signs. A total of 150 short videos cover everything from lattes to matchas with oat milk, along with some basic small talk like please, thank you, or hello. It's not as easy as it looks.
6: Sometimes you have to be careful. For example, this is kiss and this is thank you. It's a very subtle difference, but you wouldn't want anyone falling in love by mistake.
4: The new setup gets people talking, whether it's with their voices or their hands. It turns out that communicating in this cafe isn't all that hard after all.
5: Actually, eye contact is the most important thing. Otherwise, she can't see what I'm signing,

0: and a smile.
1: And of course, everyone can smile. And Janice's smile speaks volumes about just how much she loves her new job.
2: In many European countries, the LGBTQ community is still fighting for equal rights.

0: Ivan Novotny have been married for 6 years. But the vows they took in Austria are not recognized in their native Slovakia. The couple believes the law is on their side, based on a ruling by the European Court of Justice. But the Slovak authorities take a very different view.
1: As long as their marriages are not recognized, LGBTQ people will inevitably feel discriminated against, feel like second-class citizens. Many will feel they have to live in the closet or try to hide their sexual orientation in public, from acquaintances or from their employers.
0: The hostility towards them is being stoked from the very top. Prime Minister Robert Fico has for years made no secret of his opposition to same-sex marriage. He has no intention of implementing the rulings.
2: How would we look if a same-sex couple could register a marriage at the civil registry office when the Constitution provides only for marriage between a man and a woman? We would look like fools.
0: For Fico, this is a battle against intervention from Brussels. Since last year, the Slovak Constitution has stipulated that there are only two sexes, male and female. Fico has railed against members of the LGBTQ plus community in many of his speeches.
2: It's up to us to say what's normal and what's not. What these people represent is not normal. And the Slovak media are supporting it. We have a duty to protect the Slovak people from these abnormal tendencies.
0: Tomáš Prochacka concedes that nothing in Slovakia is normal anymore. The theater director is active in the queer community. He's moved to Prague and is only rarely in his native Slovakia. Fear is now an ever-present feeling for him and many others.
3: Do I have to take a taxi home when I leave the club in the evening? Is it safe to hold my partner's hand in public? It really worries me, especially after the terror attack at the Teplaren Cafe.
0: In October 2022, a far-right extremist shot and killed two young people and seriously injured a third outside the Teplaren Cafe, an LGBTQ bar in Bratislava. The attack ranks as one of the most serious hate crimes in the country's history and has changed how many feel about their safety. But at the YMCA Cultural Center in Bratislava, people can experience a different side of Slovakia. People laugh, discuss, and put on plays. Many here believe that society has long since outgrown its government. The performers comply with the edict that culture must be Slovak, but with a wink. They file into the theater to the strains of the national anthem.
1: I welcome you, dear Slovaks, dear audience, dear men and women, in the spirit of our Slovak Constitution. Or as that evil, repulsive, progressive, pro-Ukrainian, green-tainted American Soros propaganda, that disgusting LGBTQ propaganda puts it, good evening, dear audience. It's the easiest thing to stir up fear. Look, there's LGBTQ propaganda here, corrupting your children and turning them gay. A frightened voter is the easiest to manipulate. Then people don't think about things like education and health care. They don't see that the government is responsible for the problems.
0: Metod Spacek and Ivan Novotný know the real fight will not be fought in Brussels, but here in Slovakia. European law is on their side. But the two believe equal rights must be won in their own country. They are determined to continue their legal battle until their marriage is recognized at home as well.
4: For some men with thinning hair, going bald is a last resort. But hair transplants are costly.

0: and require downtime, and medications have side effects. So what's a guy to do? One salon in London is restoring confidence with its head-turning solution.
1: Ben is proud of his hair, both his real hair and the hairpiece that covers up his bald spot. Around once a month, he comes in for treatment. Ben says it's just like going to the barber. When he started losing his hair in his mid-30s, he wondered if he could do anything about it. He felt too young to be bald, and he didn't want to shave his head completely. So he took his friend's advice and got a hairpiece. But he wasn't sure how others would react.
2: I was worried, but everyone responded really well. A lot of them didn't even notice, especially people I don't really know. They would never have noticed that I'm wearing a hair system.
1: About half of all men are affected by hair loss by the age of 50, and 80% by the age of 80. For some, it's barely noticeable. For others, it's impossible to ignore. While most men choose to go bald, a growing number are opting for hairpieces.
3: So we've seen probably around 40 to 45% since 2024, an increase. All ages as well, anything from very old people to teenagers. It all depends on the hair loss, really. We offer everything, to be honest, but mainly with hair systems, that's really like skyrocketed.
1: The first step is to remove the old adhesive and thoroughly clean everything. Then the natural hair is washed, trimmed, and blow-dried. The hair system is made of real hair with individual gray strands woven in for a more natural look. The adhesive that secures it lasts for about 4 weeks. Ben sleeps, showers, and works out without taking it off. The treatment is time-consuming and it costs Ben about 400 euros a month, but he says it's worth it.
2: 100%. It really is an absolute confidence boost for yourself.
1: These days, Ben can't imagine life without his hairpiece. And as always, he'll leave today's treatment with a spring in his step.
4: We bet it's very cool.
0: A hair-raising price tag. Thanks so much for watching. Bye for now.

0: Greenland, the long overlooked island, is suddenly much sought after because of its mineral resources, especially the rare earths. Yet how much do we know about the treasure slumbering under the ice? Is mining a realistic goal? Made in Germany. In 30 minutes.
1: Concentrate. Being just 1% better than others makes you the winner.
2: Block out the noise.
3: If you don't concentrate properly, you lose.
2: Focus on a single task.
4: That has advanced humanity. That's why we marched out of our Stone Age caves.
2: The secret to concentration, how to increase your attention span.
0: In 75 minutes.

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Julian Assange revolutionized the information age.

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1: WikiLeaks made him a global sensation and the most famous fugitive on the planet. 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
3: 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Former enemies are now allies as China tests the boundaries. 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
6: This is DW News, our top stories. U.S. President Donald Trump has signed two executive orders aimed at restricting birthright citizenship and cracking down on so-called birth tourism. The measures advance a key immigration objective for the White House after an earlier effort was blocked by the Supreme Court. The orders represent the administration's latest attempt to reshape immigration policy after setbacks in the courts. President Volodymyr Zelensky says Ukraine drones hit oil infrastructure in Russia's Yaroslav and Bashkortostan regions on Thursday. Kiev says it's intensifying attacks on strategic energy targets in an effort to weaken Russia's wartime economy. In Ukraine, Russian strikes on Dnipropetrovsk and Kharkiv regions killed at least 7 people. The U.S. Senate committee has voted to hold former top health official Anthony Fauci in contempt of Congress and refer the matter to the Justice Department for possible prosecution. The move follows Fauci's refusal to answer questions at a hearing last week on the COVID-19 pandemic. Fauci denies any wrongdoing and claims the process is politically motivated.
7: A drone laced with explosives was found at the airport in Leipzig, right next to a Ukrainian airplane. To talk about that, I'm now with Jürgen Hart, foreign policy spokesperson of the center-right CDU-CSU parliamentary group. He's also a member of the German Parliament's Foreign Affairs Committee. Welcome, Jürgen Hart. Did Germany just narrowly avoid a complete catastrophe?
8: I think that this was a very serious case of a drone attack on German airport. I am not sure about the quantity of explosives on that small drone. Would that be able to destroy one of the planes and to stimulate an inferno? But the case by itself is dangerous enough, and it is a warning signal and alarming signal for all our security forces that we should be aware of that hybrid attacks on our infrastructure, and that Germany is clearly tackled by that, what we see in war between Russia and Ukraine. The Russian attack on Ukraine is probably the reason for doing that against German airports and airplanes on German airfields.
7: Okay, so to be clear, you mentioned Russia here. You think Russia is behind this attack or this event?
8: It was Leipzig as the airport where we have a lot of logistics for Ukraine and from Ukraine in the last months and years. And having in mind that we had also a fire in a logistic transport case on that airport, that this case was foreseen for a flight, I think, to London from DHL. Fortunately, the late flight was delayed and therefore the package was not going on in fire in air, but on

0: the airfield. I think we have a couple of serious hybrid attacks, and looking who might be interested in having that, Russian or Russian supporters.
1: Okay, so you think it's Russia, if I understood that correctly, or you think it's the
2: Or support
1: highest
2: supporters
1: possibility?
2: of Russia in the Western world, yes.
1: Right. And if Russia really is behind this attack, is this a case for NATO?
0: It's not a legal case for NATO, but I think NATO as a whole should be aware of this hybrid attacks. We have this drone attacks on NATO member states or drone occurrence in those NATO states since several years. We didn't have such a crucial situation as it was 2 days ago on the Leipzig airport. Fortunately, the security forces and the guy who found this drone on the airfield worked well and were well alert on that, what might be possible. But I ask for immediate new strategy on drones as a whole. My idea is that probably we also have to have something like indication of every drone in the air, so that government can see if it's a legal drone traffic by a private person or someone who wants to do filming or someone who is doing an inspection, or is it an illegal drone flight without a responding signal from that drone, and in this case, the drone should be eliminated, taken down from the air, and we have instruments to do that, and I think we should use them.
1: And why, you have this idea, you mentioned you've been floating this this suggestion. Why doesn't this happen before? Because the hybrid threat from Russia is well known.
0: The hybrid threat is well known. I think the German government and the state authorities, the federal authorities and the state authorities in Germany installed a command on danger from drones. I think it is already installed. Some systems are already installed. I've learned about that probably on the Frankfurt airport. There's a better security now on that possible drone attacks than it was in Leipzig. The rolling out of that program is ongoing, and I learned from the Home Minister, Alexander Dobrindt, that this will be now pushed and increased in speed, so that I expect that we will have a better, a much better working system on drone attacks in the next few months. And one of my ideas, I'm not an air traffic expert and not a technical expert, I'm a foreign politician, but as we have it with aircraft, that they need to send a responding signal to the ground where which flight it is and which type of aircraft it is. Why not also with drones? I think the technology is not so expensive or so complicated. Why this not with drones? And though that those people who use drones on a legal way should can use that as they do it now, and those who want to do illegal things with drones have to be aware that they might be punished, or the drone might be grounded by police or military.
1: Let me get back to that question. I mean, why does it take so long in Germany to come up with these ideas and then especially to execute them?
0: I think we have development of drone technology. The drones are very small, but also are able to carry a respective payload. It is not only the weight of a small camera as it was 2 years ago. It's now, as we saw in Leipzig, the possibility to carry a small bomb with a serious capability to harm people or aircraft or other installation. This development is faster than most of the people expected, and also the quantity of drones that we have in civilian use, but also probably used by people who want to spread fear among people in Germany. The number increased significantly, and therefore there's an urgent need for a fast and probably faster rollout of that anti-drone program. I think we have the chances to make the sky

0: above Germany safe also against drones, but it should be executed now immediately. And I've learned from the Home Minister that this is one of the priority jobs now done by federal police and state police. And if there's a question, do we need the Bundeswehr? I think the Bundeswehr also needs capabilities to do that because they have to secure their own military installations and camps and ships and logistic hubs. But probably we also need to change the German law that in case that there's something like such an attack, also the German military can act. And in case that we see a strategic use of that by a state like Russia, I think also the NATO Council should tackle that point and talk about what should be the action of NATO, common NATO against that threat.
1: Now, authorities have been warning in Germany about Russia increasing its hybrid attacks here in Germany ahead of the regional elections. For example, in the state of Saxony-Anhalt on the 6th of September, is this part of that wave that was anticipated?
0: If it is a Russian hybrid attack on our infrastructure, what is probably for me likely, but not proven yet, it might have a relation to the elections because we have one strong party in East Germany that is promoting a soft course against Putin or towards Putin to make peace, to make appeasement with Putin, to accept his illegal aggression against Ukraine. I talk about the AfD. And one of the strategies of AfD on that Russia course is that they want to spread fear among German people that in case that we continue our support for Ukraine, we come into danger. My answer on that is the contrary is right. If we accept this illegal aggression on Ukraine by Putin, if we give him the chance to make a victory out of that failure he now has to face in Ukraine, then sooner or later we have to do the dirty job now Ukrainian people are doing for us, also with our weapons.
1: Would you say that in a sense the Ukraine war has, with the event in Leipzig, arrived in Germany?
0: The Ukraine war is tackling our daily life since years, not only energy prices, but also the awareness on such forms of attacks and economic relations to Eastern Europe and to Russia that are harmed significantly by the measures we have to take necessarily against Russia. I think what we now see, probably that Russia tries to expand the influence of that war, shows the weakness of Russia. Russia, the Russian president, is in a weak position. More than 4 years after that attack on Ukraine, he has not reached any significant progress by conquering land. Compared to that, what he has reached in the weeks after the attack, and he sees a significant impact on its own economy, and also a significant impact of military activities of Ukraine against Russian infrastructure and military infrastructure in his own country, far behind the front line. And this is a situation where Putin comes to a point where he has to take an assessment. Makes it a sense to continue the fight, or is it better to negotiate a fair peace, what we also want to have? But a fair peace makes it necessary that Ukraine is strong enough to negotiate on eye-to-eye level with Russia. And I think in these months, weeks and months, Putin tries to change the momentum in the war to positive from his point of view, to a positive momentum for him. And we have to make sure that this will be not the result. I'm sure that in case that Putin has to be aware that probably might become a total failure with all political consequences for himself, he will start fair trade negotiations, peace negotiations, because that is the only option for him to come out of that situation. Unfortunately, we are not yet on that point, but we come closer to that point with the success of Ukraine, and therefore we have to continue our support for Ukraine, even if we have such threats.
1: Howard,
0: such
1: if you have
0: threats,
1: him sitting right here, because you're talking about Vladimir Putin a lot, if you had him right in front of you, what would your message to him be in one sentence?
0: You have no chance to win that war. Make sure that there will be a sustainable peace, not harming Russian borders and not harming Ukrainian borders. This is the only chance for you to come out of this trap, and also the only chance for you to survive politically in Russia.
1: In the meantime, we might need to expect more incidents like this one, or actual attacks that work, because you could say that Germany got lucky this time. To you, is Germany still a safe place to live?
0: Germany is still a safe place to live. We have some attacks in the past, terror attacks in Germany, also 2 years ago in my home constituency in Solingen, and 2 weeks ago in Berlin. But these attacks are not driven by Russia or by the Russian war against Ukraine. I hope that we can stop that terror against people in Germany that we see on the streets sometimes, as it was 2 weeks ago. And I hope that we also can hinder Russia or others to harm our security on infrastructure, because I see that we have a fast increasing better protection against drones. And I trust the Home Minister, and I trust my colleagues in the Home Affairs Committee of the Deutsche Bundestag, that we are highly alert and that we have the possibility to do something against that, and that we will be successful.
1: And we might want to add that the Interior Minister, Mr. Dobrindt, who you've mentioned, has elevated the security threat in Germany to high. And that's why my last question to you, Mr. Hart, is, do you feel like the German intelligence services have what it takes to actually warn the German public and also you of attacks like this one or the ones you mentioned before?
0: I think people see the public reports and debates about that, what happened. We don't hide away with the reality, as we saw 2 weeks ago in Berlin, on with this Islamic attack on the Pride Parade. And we saw that with the reports about that, what happened 2 days ago in Leipzig. We didn't hide away, and everyone in Germany is able to assess himself, is a threat on his own behavior, on his own way of life, or does he feel secure enough to do his life as he wants? And I personally say, I feel secure in Germany on every place, also in every aircraft, also on every central train station, on every street. And I will encourage my people, my voters in my constituency, and all the Germans, people living in Germany, we should not change our way of behavior and our way of life. This is what terrorists and also what Putin wants to have, that we change our life and our behavior, that we are afraid of that, what happened. We should not be afraid. We should be courageous enough to face that, and the government should support every measure, people, institutions, and police can take to avoid attacks on German infrastructure and German free behavior of free living.
1: Jürgen Hart, member of the German Parliament's Foreign Affairs Committee, thank you very much.
2: Do you love films and fantasy? Then you might know Richard Wagner better than you thought. 150 years ago, this German composer paved the way for modern movie epics.
3: It's a cinematic experience. And when you get into it, it can uplift you into a world of fantasy, excitement, and wonder.
4: Before the invention of film, this was the medium.
2: Come along as we take you into the world of myths and heroes and reveal why even world-class orchestras are sometimes better kept out of sight. He's a revolutionary in the opera world and never too shy for heroics.

0: His work breathes life into ancient tales.
1: What Wagner did was essentially plunder a rich mythology from Norse myths and Germanic myths and create an entire world, a corrupting gold ring of power, magical swords, and epic apocalyptic endings. And he sort of brought them together in one whole.
0: His epics take place in strange new worlds. Sound familiar? Long before Marvel designed parallel universes for the Avengers and Spider-Man, Wagner was pioneering what we now call world building.
2: Sorry about that.
3: He was the first one to do a four opera cycle. And that, to me, is the forerunner of all the franchises today that are successful.
0: His monumental masterpiece is The Ring of the Nibelung, a full 16 hours long for those who can't get enough of the Dragon Slayer's world.
3: It was about the great Germanic hero Siegfried, the Dragon Slayer, and how he ended. It was about his death. And then he realized he can't really tell about the death of Siegfried if he also doesn't let his audience know about the life of Siegfried. So then he wrote a second one that was a prequel. And then he said, oh, it doesn't make sense to write about the life of Siegfried if people don't have a sense of where he comes from and what is his family and what's his purpose. And so he wrote another one, another prequel. And then he said, well, I really have to set up the whole cosmos of all these gods, of Thor and Woden and all these gods. So he wrote another prequel.
0: And so a universe grew, full of mystical beings and magical powers, a cursed ring, a hero on a quest. Now, where have we heard that before?
1: It's a bit like reading Lord of the Rings, you know.
0: Ben Levy's explainers offer quick summaries of the complex world Wagner built.
4: They will tell of the cosmic struggle between the immortal gods, the heroic man, and the dwarves, giants, and other such mythical friends.
5: Right.
4: And all these characters are fighting over a magical ring. It grants domination over the entire world.
5: Sounds a bit familiar, Rich. Didn't Tolkien?
4: I got there first.
1: There's obviously links between the wise Gandalf as a traveller in his wide-brimmed hat carrying his staff and Wotan in Wagner's work. There's obviously the link between Alberich and Gollum.
0: And how does Wagner keep all these operas connected? With a good old cliffhanger. So stay tuned.
4: The four operas in the cycle are Das Rheingold, Die Walkur, Siegfried, and Götterdämmerung. It would transport the listener on an epic journey, like binge-watching Lord of the Rings or Game of Thrones.
3: And every opera ends with a conflict. So you're like, oh my gosh, how is this going to go? He deprived the Rhine maidens, he stole the gold to pay the giants. So how is that going to play out?
0: Will Wagner manage to keep viewers in, or rather at the edge of, their seats? More on that later. But first, who was this musical genius anyway? Richard Wagner was born in Leipzig in 1813. Most of his life was plagued by debt, scandalous love affairs, political upheaval, and grand visions for the future. He wanted to create the world's largest music spectacle, bringing together music, poetry, drama, and theater into one total work of art. He even built his own opera house just for this. In 1883, he died at age 69 and left behind a controversial legacy. On one hand, Wagner was a fierce anti-Semite and wrote a number of anti-Semitic essays. We talk about that more in this video here. On the other, Wagner's legacy also includes the Bayreuth Festival Theater, an opera house that redefined the opera experience and, 150 years on, is still a must-see for fans of Wagner's dramatic works.
3: In many ways, this has been discussed as the most proto-cinematic theater and a direct precursor to movie theaters once film was invented.
0: The performance hall is built to make viewing an immersive experience, letting the audience lose themselves in his staged worlds. Wagner was the first to switch off the lights and hide the orchestra in a recessed pit so that nothing could distract from his Gesamtkunstwerk. The interior bathes listeners in surround sound.
3: That's really extraordinary and unique. So you don't see light, you don't see the orchestra, and suddenly the sound starts.

0: creates a remarkable acoustic effect. It's essentially like watching a movie screen with hi-fi, super-duper music quality.
1: And then, floating Rhine maidens, Valkyries astride flying horses, rainbow bridges to the fortress of Valhalla, fire-breathing dragons. To create special effects in 1876, Wagner had to get pretty creative.
2: When the characters become invisible or transform into another character, then there's steam hiding them, and then out comes a different creature or animal. So those are huge stage technical feats at the time.
1: World building, immersion, special effects. And what about the thing Wagner is actually known for? His music?
0: Without Wagner, we wouldn't have film music as we know it today.
1: Wagner found a way to tell stories in his music with so-called leitmotifs. That meant each character, every object, and even emotions were assigned a unique motif.
2: When the giants first come on stage, we hear ba-bum, ba-dum, bum-bum, ba-dum. So like very many of them are very onomatopoetic, very descriptive, graphic of what they portray. The sword is an upward fanfare, a glittering C major with trumpets like metal.
3: The curtain rises and we hear the Siegmund leitmotif. This theme is weighted down by cellos, basses, and horns. It illustrates the weary Siegmund, Wotan's son, who staggered off the battlefield into a hut to find shelter. Act 3 opens with the famous Ride of the Valkyries leitmotif. Woodwinds flutter, brass blazes, and strings swirl, representing the flying Valkyries.
0: What was going on stage was intrinsically linked with what the audience were hearing. So much so that even if there was nothing going on stage, various musical excerpts devised by Wagner would resemble certain characters, certain themes.
1: It was a technique that Wagner used in all of his operas, and later Hollywood followed suit.
0: Many film composers, like John Williams, for example, drew on these leitmotifs.
1: Who doesn't recognize the sound of impending doom? Or pure evil? And the sweet lure of power. But which instruments are most suited for lavish scores?
0: Well, I think the use of brass, you know, even so much so that he had his own Wagner tuba invented.
3: So, tubas and timpanis play a storm leitmotif to convey the overwhelming power of crashing thunder.
0: And John Williams, say, in the Star Wars movies, really draws on the use of bringing brass to the forefront, especially when, say, there are battle scenes.

0: Maybe every diehard fantasy fan should take in an opera by Wagner, if only to get a sense of the art that laid the groundwork for their passion.
1: Wagner is not just music. When you listen to Wagner, and when you get into Wagner, you're experiencing an entire work of art. It is the most cinematic, in a way, that classical music can get, that opera can get.
0: In which films do you see the most parallels to Wagner's operas? What leitmotifs do you find most iconic? Let us know in the comments.

0: Greenland, the long overlooked island, is suddenly much sought after because of its mineral resources, especially the rare earths. Yet how much do we know about the treasure slumbering under the ice? Is mining a realistic goal? Made in Germany. Next.
1: Concentrate. Being just 1% better than others makes you the winner.
2: Block out the noise.
3: If you don't concentrate properly, you lose.
2: Focus on a single task.
4: That has advanced humanity. That's why we marched out of our Stone Age caves.
2: The secret to concentration, how to increase your attention span.
0: In 45 minutes.

0: what's a chewing gum? Toothbrushes, makeup, running shoes, and cell phones have in common? Crude oil. We usually associate crude with gasoline, diesel, and other fuels, but actually it's also in lots of everyday products. And despite the expansion of renewable energy sources, oil is still key to keeping the global economy running. Almost 100 million barrels of oil are consumed across the world every day.
1: We're going to drill, baby, drill.
0: For Donald Trump, oil is both a driver of economic growth and a geopolitical weapon. Take Cuba. And accessing huge oil reserves was one reason for the US attack on Venezuela. Also coming up this week, rare earths, why Trump's Greenland plan is failing. F-60 bridges, abandoned monuments to lignite mining. And illegal exploitation, the gold boom threatening Indonesia's forests.
2: This piece of land in Venezuela holds one of the largest known deposits of oil in the world. There's more than five times as much oil here as the entire United States. But when Trump invaded the country in January and offered all that oil on a silver platter to some of the biggest oil companies in the world, they were not really enthusiastic, to say the least. And one reason for this is hiding in this graph. It turns out Venezuela's oil is, by pretty much all measures, just the absolute worst. To understand why, we need to know that there's no such thing as an ordinary barrel of oil. Everything from the chemical composition to what it can be used for to how much it's worth changes dramatically based on where the oil comes from, even when the barrels come from the same country, like, for example, Venezuela. The first large quantities of oil were discovered there at the start of the 20th century, in the western part of the country. Big oil companies like Gulf, Shell, and Standard Oil flocked into the country, quickly turning it into one of the biggest oil producers and exporters in the world. Then in the 80s, another region with vast reserves of high-value oil was discovered in the east. But those reserves were soon overshadowed by a much larger discovery in the middle of the country, the Orinoco Belt, an estimated 1.2 trillion barrels of oil.
3: It's the largest accumulation of hydrocarbons that there is.
2: That's Luis Pacheco. He worked at Venezuela's national oil company PDVSA for 17 years. But there's a catch with that 1.2 trillion number. In reality, only around 250 billion of that can ever come out of the ground.
3: Most of the oil, it will be left underground. Okay? At least under present technology. Okay?
4: But why so much?
3: Because of physics is a bitch. Okay? Physics is a bitch.
2: Let's go back to all those different types of oil. The first way to distinguish them is how light or heavy they are. Lighter oils are more liquid, making them easier to extract when they're underground. The process is often simple. You drill a hole into the ground, and thanks to the geologic pressure underneath, out flows the oil. That's the process for some of the biggest and most productive oil reservoirs in the world, including many in the United States and Saudi Arabia. But the oil in Venezuela's largest deposit isn't just heavier. It's way over here, on the extra heavy side of the spectrum. That's Eric Muller, a chemical engineering professor. He grew up and worked in Venezuela for over 10 years.
5: These crudes are extremely heavy, to the point where if you have them, if you get some in a beaker or something, and you flip the beaker around, nothing happens. It looks like a tar.
2: But when these extremely heavy crudes are far underground, getting them out is a lot more complicated. One method is to inject steam next to the reservoir, increasing the temperature to liquefy the crude oil enough for it to be pumped out. Another method, the one that's used in Orinoco, is to inject lighter substances like naphtha directly into the reservoir to make it less sticky.
5: And of course, all these secondary processes are expensive.
2: And that's just getting it out of the ground. The next step is doing something with it, and for that, you need to refine it. Refining lighter oils is relatively simple. You can put them in a distillery and separate out the useful parts without too much hassle. Extremely heavy oils, like those in Venezuela, require a lot more work. First, they need to be upgraded, which means processing them into oils that can actually flow through the pipelines and heavy oil refineries. And then there's another important difference. That's Deborah Gordon. She's been researching the emissions that come from different types of oil and gas for over a decade.
6: You know, a Saudi barrel or a West Texas intermediate barrel will make more, say, gasoline or petrol and jet fuel, which are right now the big demand parts of where this economy goes on oil.
2: And that means they can fetch a higher price for each barrel.
6: And these extra heavy barrels in Venezuela, Canada, they make more asphalt, roofing products, heavy fuel oil, bunker fuel for ships.
2: Much less valuable uses. But one of the biggest problems comes right at the start, and that's from methane.
6: Methane is over 80 times more powerful as a greenhouse gas than CO2 is. So you don't want either of them in the atmosphere, but you would much less prefer having methane in the atmosphere right now.
2: An easy way to deal with this gas is to burn it in a process called flaring, which turns it into CO2. But those methane flares need to be maintained. And right now, Venezuela's oil industry is not in a good state. So while there's no such thing as good oil, when you tally up all the emissions produced from Venezuela's different types of oil, it's clear that it's
6: the highest emitting barrel for the lowest price on the market.
2: So it's easy to see why these guys weren't exactly excited to start extracting all this oil. And that's the country's long and complicated relationship with foreign oil companies. They've already been kicked out of the country twice. Once in 1976, when Venezuela nationalized its oil industry, taking over the assets and operations of almost all companies there. And again by Hugo Chavez, the charismatic socialist leader elected in 1998. He then took it a step further and cleared the country's oil industry of any foreign workers or influence. That left Venezuela without the expertise needed to keep everything going, and the country's production and infrastructure quickly began to deteriorate. It also left foreign oil companies feeling that any investment could very easily go to waste.
3: That's where the reluctance comes in. If I go in this marriage, will I be happy in 10 years' time or not?
0: When our smartphone vibrates, our LED TV glows, or music comes out of the speakers, it's all down to rare earths. China is by far the leading processor of these essential minerals. That dominance has led other countries to look to secure supplies from elsewhere. Like Greenland, where melting ice is making enormous, previously untapped mineral resources accessible. Another reason Donald Trump is so keen to get his hands on the island.
7: Greenland is not just a
8: big, beautiful piece of ice.
7: It is in fact full of resources. Those getting the most attention right now are rare earth elements. They are hardly noticed by consumers like you and me, but they are all around us, making electric vehicles move, wind turbines spin, data centers run, and the device you're watching this on. But they're also buried deep inside things you rarely see up close: satellites, guided missiles, and fighter jets. In a world increasingly shaped by war and geopolitical conflict,

0: Rare earths now sit at the intersection of energy, technology, and security. The US and many other countries are worried because China overwhelmingly dominates global supply. Diogo Rosa works for Geological Survey of Denmark and Greenland. Every year he goes into the field to drill samples to map, to analyze the geological potential.
1: Greenland's potential is mostly related with undiscovered resources. So we know the geology is favorable, so it's fair to admit or predict that there should be also significant resources, but they are undiscovered. We know how much there are, we just don't know exactly where they are.
0: And that matters a lot to the miners. According to the Geological Survey of Denmark and Greenland, the island holds 36 million metric tons of rare earth elements. But this is only the total amount of existing resources. The proven and economically viable mineable reserves are much smaller. It's just 1.5 million metric tons. Greenland's reserves are almost 30 times smaller than China's, but they're still significant. However, the real bottleneck is not accessing the minerals. It is in processing them. Today, China mines 70% of rare earth elements and refines about 90% of the global supply. Most of the rare earth elements mined in the US actually go to China for refining and separation. When it comes to mining in Greenland, there are other uncertainties beyond those numbers. It often takes 15 to 20 years to go from early exploration to an operating mine. That's the global average, and it's based on places far less remote than Greenland. That long time matters to investors because technology and the materials needed for it change fast. And by the time mine finally opens, demand for what's being mined may already have shifted. This is what makes mining a high-risk business. According to the Prospectors and Developers Association of Canada, only one in 10,000 exploration projects ever become a mine. And in Greenland, that risk is amplified. There is no road connecting two settlements, no infrastructure, no grid to power the mines, and not even enough workers. Every step is harder and more costly, and Greenlanders know this too well. The Nalunaq gold mine operated from 2004 to 2013, before shutting down due to high costs. It was later bought and restarted. But so far, it hasn't produced significant amounts of gold. That shows clearly having minerals is one thing, but commercially mining them is something else entirely. But that's not all. There's another factor that could become a deal breaker. Professor Anna Merrill has spent years studying how mining decisions affect communities and the environment in Greenland.
2: Rare earth elements often come in complex geological formations. They're usually not identified alone. There's often radioactive materials such as uranium and thorium connected to the minerals. So you can't take them out without also taking out the radioactive materials. The idea of materials with a radioactive content being there for thousands of years in a time of climate change and potential natural disasters, people didn't feel secure. The way that the cold works and how cold it is, it's an extreme environment, creates a situation where both plant life and animal life restore very, very slowly compared to the rest of the world.
0: For many Greenlanders, the environment underpins both culture and livelihoods. Fishing and tourism are the backbone of the economy. Both depend on clean water, which rare earth mining could affect through wastewater, tailings, and radioactive waste.
2: Because recreational fisheries and hunting actually fills up the freezer for the winter for many Greenlandic people.
0: In 2021, Greenlanders drew a line, backing parties opposed to uranium mining in the general election. The new parliament later passed a ban. So even as global demand for rare earth grows, Greenland's resources come with limits. The island is often talked about like a shortcut to clean energy, a shortcut away from China. But when you zoom in, it stops looking like that. It would take years, if not decades, before mining could begin here. Processing the material hasn't been done at scale before, and the environmental risks aren't theoretical. They're local and real.

0: And now to another mined commodity, lignite or brown coal. Dried and pressed, it's turned into briquettes, once used in heating, and even to power some steam trains. But those days are over now. In Germany, lignite mining is being phased out as part of climate protection efforts. Burning coal produces large quantities of greenhouse gas emissions. But what happens to the disused plants where the coal was extracted, like in the Lausitz region south of Berlin?
1: The F-60 conveyor bridge is the world's largest movable machine. Only five of these exist worldwide. For decades, the bridge has transformed entire landscapes in Germany to expose coal seams. But the era of these steel giants is over. Bernhard Köche has been working in open pit mining for 33 years. In his native East Germany, coal was the most important energy source. But times have changed. Today there are only three open pit mines left, and they too will soon close. The coal seam here lies at a depth of 90 meters. Gigantic machines are in operation to remove the overlying earth. The largest of them is the F-60 conveyor bridge. This one was the first of five ever built. A dinosaur that's been in operation for over 50 years. Technicians are still lubricating the tracks before it can start.
2: Now they're starting the belts.
1: 43 shovels are beginning to move.
2: So now you can see how the shovels engage and pull dirt from the bottom to the top, into the channel, into the excavator. It falls over a chute onto the next conveyor belt, and finally it's dropped over there.
1: Every second, a truckload worth of earth is being moved. Removing earth, loading it onto conveyor belts, and dumping it on the other side of the pit. That's what the giant conveyor bridge is for. It's 24,000 tons of steel inch forward on rails at a pace of 5 kilometers per hour. Like a giant shovel, the F-60 reshapes entire landscapes. Half an hour from the active pit rests another of these giant machines, this one out of service for many years already. Where a coal mine used to be, there's now a lake, and the bridge has become a museum. Andreas Bretin was an electrician here. Today he guides visitors around his former workplace, across the bridge, a walk of 500 meters, climbing up almost 80 meters high.
3: You shouldn't have vertical up here. We are reviving the old technology to give guests an even closer look at what it was like back then. That's a lot of fun.
1: The control room was the brains of the system.
3: Careful at the conveyor, the belts are starting. Careful at the conveyor, and that's how it would start.
1: Today it might be a museum piece, but at the time of the fall of the Berlin Wall, it was the finest thing the former GDR had to offer. The design of these steel giants is still considered a masterpiece of engineering.
3: It was a challenge to build such a mobile structure of this size, of this sheer power. They reached the physical limits of steel construction. More, faster, higher would be impossible. Even if coal mining had continued, there wouldn't have been a larger structure.
1: But the era of coal is now over. Germany is focusing on renewable energy for climate protection. The first of these five giants was recently demolished.
4: Three. 2, 1, Sendung!

0: The conveyor bridge where Bernhard Köchel worked will likely meet the same fate in a few years. It brings a touch of melancholy to the miner.
1: Es hat immerhin 2,5 Jahre gedauert.

It took 2.5 years to build this conveyor bridge. It contains vast amounts of steel and other technical equipment. Generations of miners earned their living there and supported their families.

0: sometimes even illegally, is becoming increasingly attractive.
1: Just beneath the soil lies gold. In Merangin, Jambi province, illegal mining operates in broad daylight, hidden among palm oil plantations. With gold prices rising, activity here is intensifying. For safety reasons, we cannot show their faces.
2: There's no farming here. The land isn't fertile. There are no factory jobs either, so we don't really have a choice. I know this work is illegal, but if we can't earn a living, we can't eat. Rather than turning to crime, we do this. We're not harming anyone.
1: Illegal gold mining is not limited to Jambi. It stretches across the country. The Indonesia Mining Institute estimates illegal mines produce around 120 tons of gold a year, nearly matching the country's official output. Authorities say the trade was worth up to $59 billion between 2023 and 2025. Small illegal mining sites can yield up to 10 grams of gold a day, while miners earn just $12, risking raids and fatal accidents.
2: We know this work is dangerous, and we're afraid. But we do it to support our families. We're asking for understanding and solutions so we can work without fear.
1: In Jambi, the practice has gone on for decades, with the number of mining sites continuing to grow. Local residents say some operations are backed by people linked to the government, while others are protected by communities who depend on mining for income.
2: Illegal gold mining is extremely difficult to eradicate. It involves the livelihoods of many people and has been going on for years. Police action alone is not enough. That's why we need support from local communities so people understand that illegal mining is dangerous.
1: The damage is severe. Walhi, an environmental NGO, says illegal gold mining has destroyed 44,000 hectares of forest, increasing the risk of floods and landslides, while mercury has polluted rivers. Yet the government admits shutting the mines down completely could harm local livelihoods.
2: In Jambi, certain areas have already been designated as community mining zones. However, regulations prohibit the use of heavy machinery. The goal is to ensure people can still make a living, but in ways that do not damage the environment or put their own safety at risk.
1: The government's plan reflects what many miners are hoping for and is set to take effect in April. But environmental activists warn it could backfire, legitimizing illegal mining and worsening environmental damage if oversight remains weak.
0: Something that's definitely not illegal and is in fact desirable is for women to found their own startup. That's pretty rare though. In 2025, just 19% of startup founders in Germany were women, although the figure across all companies was roughly double that. We meet a former cleaner turned entrepreneur who employs people with disabilities.
3: My name is Ainur Bolders Özdemir. I've been an entrepreneur for 26 years running an inclusive company.
4: Her cleaning company employs 400 people in Germany and Turkey, many of whom have disabilities. It was a conscious decision by the founder, as she wants to give opportunities to those who are often marginalized and unable to find work. She has a particularly close relationship with Gabriele Berndt.
3: I've been here for 22 years now, and it's almost like family. We've known each other for that long. You can't do without a company like this.
4: Ainur Bolders Özdemir is truly a self-made woman. Born in Turkey, she worked as a cleaner in a hospital after coming to Germany. There, she was mentored by her boss and quickly rose through the ranks to work in administration. She now applies the positive experiences she gained back then as a manager.
3: It takes a while for employees to be ready. We support them during their onboarding. They need a bit more time, a very long time, until they find their place. Until they have confidence in us, in the environment.

0: They feel valued, needed. That takes a long time. And when that confidence is there, it's invaluable.
1: Having worked her way up to the top without formal training, the entrepreneur is used to overcoming obstacles.
0: It was risky. You really have to have a bit of everything. Employees, good people around you, trust, orders. Finances have to be sound, which wasn't always easy. The whole mix has to be right.
1: To date, she has received numerous awards for her social commitment and business management. Promoting women is particularly important to her. A single mother herself, she knows what it means to work 16 hours a day.
0: My employees trust me. Almost all of them were women from the beginning. And we've been through thick and thin. We haven't let go of each other, even when there were difficult times, time and time again. We are both women. Yes, both women. We'll manage this together, Gabi. We'll manage.
2: This time on Made, we looked at raw materials in a changing world, asking why it's hard to produce oil in Venezuela and extract rare earths in Greenland, the future of former coal mining bridges, and how the gold boom is endangering forests. Bye for now. Take care.

0: concentrate.
1: Being just 1% better than others makes you the winner.
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2: If you don't concentrate properly, you lose.
0: Focus on a single task.
3: That has advanced humanity. That's why we marched out of our Stone Age caves.
0: The secret to concentration, how to increase your attention span.
4: In 15 minutes.

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1: WikiLeaks made him a global sensation and the most famous fugitive on the planet. 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
3: This is DW News, our top stories. U.S. President Donald Trump has signed two executive orders aimed at restricting birthright citizenship and cracking down on so-called birth tourism. The measures advance a key immigration objective for the White House after an earlier effort was blocked by the Supreme Court. The orders represent the administration's latest attempt to reshape immigration policy after setbacks in the courts. President Volodymyr Zelensky says Ukraine drones hit oil infrastructure in Russia's Yaroslav and Bashkortostan regions on Thursday. Kiev says it's intensifying attacks on strategic energy targets in an effort to weaken Russia's wartime economy. In Ukraine, Russian strikes on Dnipropetrovsk and Kharkiv regions killed at least 7 people. The U.S. Senate committee has voted to hold former top health official Anthony Fauci in contempt of Congress and refer the matter to the Justice Department for possible prosecution. The move follows Fauci's refusal to answer questions at a hearing last week on the COVID-19 pandemic. Fauci denies any wrongdoing and claims the process is politically motivated.
4: She survived the Holocaust. Eva Umlauf was in Auschwitz as a 2-year-old girl. It was only much later that she dared to confront her ordeal, a life overshadowed by trauma. What made her embark on that journey? I survived Auschwitz. Watch the full story on YouTube.
5: I asked Audie Randy, the king, I said, the crown prince, I said, what would you rather do? Would you rather have us do this or not? They said, we would much prefer a deal as opposed to an attack, because you don't know where these attacks lead.
6: That was U.S. President Donald Trump there speaking after calling off his threatened massive attacks on Iran last weekend. But was pressure from America's allies the only reason that he stopped the missiles? Reports say that senior military commanders had also warned the White House that U.S. weapons stocks were dangerously low, particularly the interceptors needed to defend American forces and Gulf allies from Iranian retaliation. Now, according to one report, the U.S. has used nearly 80% of its THAAD interceptors and roughly half of its Patriot missiles since the war against Iran began. Close to half the Tomahawk stockpile has also reportedly been expended, while the Army has used virtually all the ATACMS and precision strike missiles available for the conflict. So did diplomacy stop the attack, or did the Pentagon conclude that the United States could strike Iran but might struggle to defend against what comes next? I want to pull in now Bradley Bowman. He's with the Foundation for Defense of Democracies. He have served as a national security advisor in the U.S. Senate and also served more than 15 years active duty in the U.S. Army. Brandon, it's good to have you back on the program. Let me get your thoughts on this. What do you think happened over the weekend? Did depleted interceptor stocks play a role in President Trump calling off further strikes against Iran?
7: It's great to join you again. Thanks for the opportunity. You know, the reporting is pretty clear that the vice president and the chairman of the Joint Chiefs of Staff raised munitions-related concerns with the president, and it would be quite surprising if those if that information didn't influence his decision. You know, the United States, I would say, has what it needs for a conflict with Iran, depending on a number of variables, not all of which the Washington controls, if we're being honest. But the real concern is the U.S. military's preparedness for a conflict with China, but also

0: one that might involve Russia and North Korea.
1: Well, is the immediate danger that the U.S. is maybe running out of weapons to strike Iran, or that it can no longer reliably defend its forces and its allies against Iranian retaliation?
0: You know, all of this is at play, right? Because, you know, while the United States military has seriously degraded the Iranian military and its defense industrial base, degrading is not destroying. And we have not destroyed their ability to project power outside of its borders, one of the explicit goals of this operation, according to the administration. And they retain the ability, as we've seen painfully, to hit bases throughout the region, both U.S. bases and targets in Arab countries, and to impede traffic through the Strait of Hormuz, which they only have to hit something with a drone or missile every now and then. So the concern here is about severely depleted munition storage stockpiles, but also what that means for deterrence in the Pacific, particularly against China.
1: I mean, CNN is reporting that nearly 80% of the THAAD interceptor stockpile and about what half of the Patriot inventory have been used. I mean, those numbers seem dire. I mean, how vulnerable does that leave U.S. bases as well as Gulf allies?
0: The numbers are very, very concerning. You know, during the 12-day war, right, the war that last year that lasted for 12 days, as me and Ryan Brobst published in Defense News, we fired roughly one quarter of our terminal high-altitude area defense interceptors. Not a 12-month war against China, a 12-day war against Iran, one quarter. How is that possible? Well, here's the answer, and some of us have been sounding the alarm on this for a while. Insufficient defense spending over administrations and Congresses of both parties led to insufficient investments in defense production capacity and insufficient stockpiles. And, you know, America has this history of slashing defense spending after conflicts. 5 years after World War II, we had Task Force Smith in Korea, where we were completely unprepared. And we did the same thing in the Cold War. And that is exacerbated by sizing our military for insurgencies in Iran and Afghanistan, not the type of wars we've seen with Iran, and certainly not the type of wars that we could confront in the next few years in the first island chain.
1: Can the U.S., Brad, can it still conduct a sustained campaign against Iran without seriously weakening its readiness for a conflict with China, Russia, or North Korea?
0: A lot of this will depend on the degree of axis of aggressors cooperation. I'm proud that we just published a book with Elaine Dzinski, my colleagues here, and Mark Montgomery, a two-year project exploring how China, Russia, Iran, and North Korea are cooperating across all domains of power. Mm-hmm. And we've seen that China has sent chemical precursors to Iran for its ballistic missiles. We've seen Russia send Iran targeting information. We see reports that both of them are on the verge of delivering manned portable air defense systems. So if Washington sits on its hands and doesn't attack this assistance that China and Russia are giving in Iran, it's going to simply exacerbate the munitions crisis. And, you know, how can it be that we fired a quarter of our interceptors during the 12-day war? Well, listen to these numbers. The Pentagon requested only 25 interceptors in its base defense budget in fiscal year 26 and another 12 in requisition for a total of 37. Wow. And a paltry 11 in 24 and 12 in fiscal year 25. So if you're going to fire 150, that's clearly not going to cut it. So we have a lot of policies in Washington where we're acting like it's 1991 when it's 2026.
1: Brad, do you understand that? Do you understand that, how the Pentagon could order so few?
0: I do.
1: How does that happen?
0: I do understand it because we've had this philosophy of kind of a Walmart-style just-in-time model that might work great for Walmart, but doesn't work well for national security. You get the defense industrial base that you pay for. And if you buy 12 of the THAAD interceptors in fiscal year 2025, then you know you're not going to have the defense production capacity and the arsenals that you need. And so you know you'd think that Putin's invasion of Ukraine, the worst invasion in Europe since World War II, would have been a wake up call. But I think for a lot of Americans, like, someone else is being invaded. It's a long ways away. Yeah. No U.S. troops are dying. Okay, whatever. We'll continue to slumber. Well, now, you know, this war is another wake-up call, and I think more people are awake now. The Pentagon's starting to take action, trying to procure large quantities of low-cost munitions. But that's going to take many, many years, and I worry that time is not our friend.
1: I want to show a quote from an article that was published by your group back in 2022, if we could pull that up. Today, Americans find themselves once again in a precarious geostrategic position, and

0: at risk of making that same mistake by waiting until the last moments before a potential war to invest the necessary resources in defense. Such passivity undermines deterrence, invites aggression, and increases the chances that American warfighters will not have what they need in the first days, weeks, and months of a war that could have been prevented. So was the U.S. unable to produce these missiles quickly enough, despite years of warnings about inadequate supplies? I mean, have the generals, have the top brass, have they known that this situation was going to occur?
1: You know, when you... I worked in the Pentagon for 2 years related to requirements, where we decide what we need. And when you say, what do we need, you make assumptions about your adversaries, what they're doing, and the threats you confront. And for a long time, we made assumptions about the kind of wars we'd confront. And we've gotten a big wake-up call here that arguably we should have predicted. And you even saw in the recent Trump administration national defense strategy, them warning that we could confront simultaneous great power war. So if we can't handle a 5-month war with Iran, how are we going to handle a 4 or 5 year war with China? So, you know, the silver lining for the situation we find ourselves in is that many Americans are now awake. But I'm highlighting for you the problem is we can talk a good game, but if you don't have the contract signed and the appropriations from Congress, it's all just talk. And yet here we are again in Washington relying on another late defense authorization bill, another late defense appropriations bill, habitual reliance on this continuing resolutions where you copy and paste it from last year. So a lot of people are talking a good game, but when it comes to blocking and tackling, forgive the football pun, we're just not getting it done. And so China's sprinting and we're not. And the bill payers for this will be the kind of people I used to serve with in the U.S. Army. And that's why I get a little concerned about it.
0: Yeah. I mean, you're right when you say that it could take years to restore these stockpiles. So what happens then in the interim if Iran resumes large-scale attacks before then? And what about if China, for example, sees this as the opportunity to hit while the U.S. is vulnerable?
1: That's the concern, right? And so, you know, you and I have talked about deterrence before. Mm-hmm. It's based on the perception of our adversaries of what? Of two things: our military capability and capacity. We're talking about capacity here, and our political willingness to use it to either prevent the adversary from accomplishing what they want or to raise the cost so high they won't do it. And so when China looks at this, they'll say, whoa, America has muscles. They're willing to throw punches, muscles and punches. That's good. But their muscles aren't quite what they used to be. So that might lead them to roll the dice in the Taiwan Strait. And don't miss, you know, I told you about this 2-year project we did with our book, Acts of Aggressors. Mm-hmm. A lot of people are ignoring the fact that North Korea is stronger than it's been in years. Mm-hmm. And one of the reasons that North Korea is so strong, according to Department of Defense assessments, is the way all the things that Russia is doing to help North Korea. So everyone's talking about China and Iran, but we need to be paying attention to the eroding balance of power on the Korean Peninsula. So we got problems in all edges of the Eurasian landmass that is creating serious dilemmas for the United States and calling into question longstanding assumptions about defense spending and the size of military that we need and the capabilities we must have. And so this really is, you got to be careful in DC think tank land to sound the warning too much, but I really feel this is a decisive moment where we need to put our money and our actions where our mouth is, or we're going to pay a higher cost in the future.
0: Let me ask you, we're running out of time here, but I know that weapons manufacturers stand to receive major new contracts from this shortage. How should policymakers separate genuine military requirements from pressure by the defense industry? They want these contracts, they want the money.
1: Yeah, they do. We live in a capitalist country. Private companies want to make money. But the bottom line is that the Department of Defense doesn't make most of its weapons. We rely on industry for that. So if we want our service members who are following orders going out and conducting missions, if we want them to accomplish their missions, return home to the families, they need to have the world's most advanced weapons in sufficient quantity. And those are provided by and large by industry. So I don't give a darn about the profit margins for these companies. I give a darn about these service members who are putting their lives on the lines of being able to accomplish their missions, come home to their families. And right now we have a problem. And it's time for Congress, in my opinion, to step up and deliver the appropriations so that they can do just that.
0: All right, Brad, we appreciate your time and your insights tonight. Thank you.
2: What happens to societies where women remain invisible? They lose ideas, power, a part of their future. We showcase the daily victories of women. Brave, honest, loud. Side by side, deserving to be heard and seen. We share their stories from the female point of view. Because perspectives matter. Together, we see.

0: being fully present when it matters.
1: Is this race mode?
2: It's time to race. There's no more time for fun and games. Now is when it counts.
0: This is the moment when the rest of the world fades into the background. Focus. Absolute concentration. So we can perform at our best. Our thoughts and energy are focused on a single task.
3: I have to be fully focused at all times because I'm responsible for countless human lives.
4: Some people are actually better at concentrating than others, but it's not as if our ability to concentrate is defined at the age of 20 and then that's it. There's nothing you can do about it. No, of course not.
0: Greater focus, more concentration, skills that are becoming increasingly important in an environment of constant stimuli, with the ultimate goal being to reach what's called the flow state.
5: If you can switch off your thinking and let go, you are in a stronger state of flow and you can concentrate better.
6: For me, in the flow state, things are just clear. I realize, okay, I've got this completely under control now.
0: Can concentration be trained? What role do genes play? And how do we achieve it, this flow state?
4: Concentration is the ability to block out distractions so that you can focus on one thing. It's actually the art of sorting through all the sensory stimuli that constantly bombard us and letting through only those that are really important at that moment. My name is Henning Beck. I'm a neuroscientist and I study how people think, learn, and understand. Concentration always comes from within. It starts with me being rested enough and having a plan, a goal to work toward. That means concentration is never pointless.
2: What drives me in this sport is that I feel very free when I swim, that I can be completely myself, and of course the dream of winning. Of course I want to hold Olympic gold in my hands someday, but I also just want to get the best out of myself and swim as fast as I can. My name's Angelina Köhler, I'm 24 years old and I primarily work as a competitive athlete. My greatest sporting achievement was winning the world title in Doha in 2024 at the World Championships in the 100-meter butterfly and coming fourth at the Olympic Games in Paris. It was very hard for me when I touched the wall and saw that I was fourth. At that moment, my world fell apart. Before the Olympic Games, I set myself a goal and said, okay, I need something that will give me strength afterwards, something that will give me stability, something I can look forward to. And then I said to myself in advance, okay, I'll book the trip I've always dreamed of and fly to French Polynesia to Bora Bora and see the island of my dreams.
6: I think it's important to take a longer break after a four-year cycle like that, to regenerate and then start the new Olympic cycle again, knowing that you have to be really disciplined for the next 3.5 years. Now let's take a slightly longer break. Take 3 deep breaths, then breathe out consciously before you push off, to begin anew, so to speak.
7: Let's go.
6: Let's go.
8: Längere Pausen haben natürlich aber auch einen negativen.
6: Of course, longer breaks also have a negative effect on the body and on your form. And that's why first you rebuild, start with the basics and get all areas up to speed. And that takes time. Glide slowly across the water. Breathe minimally so that you stay straight, but relax your shoulders and point your fingertips. Let's do 50 times 2 with a 10-second break. Keep your shoulders completely relaxed.

0: Lars is my main trainer. He really supports me. He coaches me, gives me technical tips, watches how I swim underwater, and times me.
1: Angie, 47.07.
0: The sequences we train are so precise and technically demanding that if you don't concentrate, you can't perform them properly and you're not as fast. That means if you don't concentrate properly, you lose.
2: The body's concentration headquarters is the brain. The prefrontal cortex lights up with activity. This is the part of the brain that is responsible for planning and self-control, among other things. It helps block out certain stimuli and focus our attention. This allows the neurons in all parts of the brain to communicate more intensely with each other, strengthening their connections and increasing information processing. It also releases dopamine, a vital neurotransmitter that promotes motivation and concentration.
3: We shouldn't imagine the brain as sitting down and then focusing on a task for several minutes, 20 minutes at a time. Even now, as you listen to me at this moment, your brain is probing the environment for other things. Something even more interesting than what I'm saying might come along. In short, concentration can never be maintained over a longer period of time. It's basically always just a short sprint. So the brain sprints for a few seconds or minutes until another distraction comes along, which you then have to actively suppress again. And this active suppression is what we call the ability to concentrate. Of course, that doesn't mean that we can't sit down for an hour or two and work on a project or a task.
4: Postman 165, Leipzig Tower, hello. Wind 050 degrees, 9 knots, runway 08 left, clear to land.
5: 08 left, clear to land, postman 1.
6: At peak traffic, the busiest phases of our shift, we deal with new aircraft every minute. An aircraft comes in, is clear to land, leaves the runway, and the next one is already there and wants to land. So you're really talking to at least one aircraft all the time. My name is Jan Peter Konopinski. I'm 23 years old, and I'm training to be an air traffic controller at Leipzig Halle Airport.
4: Quality 517, Leipzig Tower, very good evening. Continue approach, wind 040 degrees, 11 knots.
6: During my shift, I primarily communicate with the pilots, giving them clearances and instructions on what to do. I coordinate with the controllers who monitor the airspace above us. I coordinate with the airport. And with a second radio system, I coordinate with the vehicles on the ground.
3: I consider the profession of air traffic controller to be one of the most cognitively challenging jobs there is. It's the Champions League of thinking, because it really pushes the brain to its limits.
7: Turn right onto Tango, contact ground
4: 1-1.
6: Oscar is my instructor. He sits next to me the whole time while I work. He looks over my shoulder and helps me find the best solution for specific situations.
1: Given the weather conditions, different approaches may be required on each runway. The learning curve is extremely steep at the beginning. He's bombarded with so much new information that he has a lot to process and learn. The difficult thing is actually in situations that may be quite simple and don't require a lot of attention, to always remain alert.
6: Some people say there is such a thing as an air traffic controller gene. This means that things like concentration, attention, and memory are innate and cannot be learned. I don't know exactly how true that is, but I think you definitely need to already have some of these basic characteristics.
3: Genes definitely play a role in cognitive abilities. Some people are actually better at concentrating than others. However, that doesn't mean that environmental factors don't play a role. You can have the best genes, but if you constantly allow yourself to be distracted, you won't be able to concentrate for long periods of time. Conversely, if you are actually the type of person who is easily distracted but make a conscious effort to work in a focused and concentrated manner, then you will be better able to do so in the long term.
4: Postman 4127, vacate Sierra

0: 5, turn right onto Tango. Tschüss.
1: The biggest challenge for me is actually switching gears quickly. That means there can be phases when there is very little traffic, but within seconds that can change to really complex situations with a lot of parties involved. And then you have to go from this calm and relaxed mode to being 100% alert in order to resolve the situation.
2: Roger.
3: Die 9009 und die Box kommen auf die Südseite und danach würde ich dann taggern.
2: Okay, ist abruft. Roger. Das ist ein 1 Yankee Mike, Wind 040 degrees, 1 3 knots, 3808 right. Switzerland,
4: 285,
2: Switzerland,
4: 1 Yankee Mike.
2: From end, please locate by your Sierra 5 or Sierra 7.
4: Sierra 5, okay.
5: This rapid change, revving up and slowing down, always means adapting your entire body at short notice to faster or slightly slower action. That alone requires enormous strength and enormous energy. I'm Thomas Baschab. I'm a mental coach. My clients include athletes from all kinds of sports. Routines always follow the same sequence, giving us security and peace of mind. And when we feel this peace of mind from the routine, it naturally increases our concentration.
6: In the morning, I usually get up around 6 a.m. Then I go to the kitchen, make myself a coffee, and eat a bread roll. It's always the same. Really, it's very, very important for me to have this routine. The routine gives me a lot of strength and stability, and I have a structured daily schedule.
7: Routines allow us to conserve energy. Our brain needs less energy for things we do repeatedly out of habit, which happen almost automatically. When it switches to autopilot, the brain doesn't have to make new decisions all the time. This gives it more capacity for something new.
6: Now the hard work begins. The next competition is in 6 weeks, the German Team Championships in Essen, and I definitely need to be fit again by then. I want to show everyone what I can do.
8: Ola
6: is my best friend and training partner, and I have a lot of fun with him. He always brings out the best in me and motivates me, even when I'm not feeling great.
1: Angie is definitely a cheerful person, a ray of sunshine. She is very, very often in a very, very good mood, very, very cheerful, and many people enjoy being around her. But when she has her down phases, I would say she goes just as far in the other direction. I notice with Angie that when she loses focus or has lost focus, she gets into her head and can get overwhelmed relatively easily, because in her mind she's running ahead of her body.
6: There are definitely days when I jump into the water and can't do anything. My mind is somewhere else, not on the sport. And I can't even manage to swim 100 meters. And then it just helps me to focus inward and return to my place of peace. I always think of aspen leaves, leaves blowing in the wind. In the summer, when you're lying in a hammock, looking up at the trees, and the sun glitters through the trees or through those leaves. And that's my absolute favorite place. And I always think about it, and it helps me a lot for 2 or 3 minutes to go there and visualize it. And then I immediately become much more focused, much calmer, and can concentrate on the task at hand again.
9: Visualization and working with metaphors, with mental imagery, is a common tool, even outside of competitive sports. It's also used for people who are stressed or anxious. It's a good method when we find ourselves in stressful situations.
6: Monica Liesenfeld is my psychologist. We work in particular on sports psychology issues, like how I deal with excitement or how I deal with pressure.
9: I met Angie when she was experiencing a lot of nervousness, excitement, and pressure before competitions. Over time, things changed a bit. More personal issues came up. Then ADHD entered the picture. But she's worked on herself a lot and has a lot to show for it.
10: Hello, Monica.
6: Hello, Monica.
9: Hello, Angelina.
6: I'll go right in.
9: Okay, I'll be right there.
6: ADHD plays a very, very big role in my everyday life. It's something I have to deal with often. Through sports psychology, I've also learned to confront it better and to accept myself as I am. And yes, I'm very grateful to Monica for that.
11: ADHD stands for Attention Deficit Hyperactivity Disorder. It is basically the inability to organize a vast amount of information and concentrate. In short, so many stimuli come in from the outside, and the brain is not very good at prioritizing which things need to be filtered out. So you have to try to target your concentration using different mechanisms.
6: I have a very specific routine before competitions where I get myself in the right frame of mind, so to speak. I usually listen to music before I start. I listen to a lot of Taylor Swift or Chappell Roan, who I'm really into at the moment. Music that pushes me, and most of all, music that I'm always listening to. Songs that I've heard 1,000 times before. It just calms me down, grounds me, and I sing along, unfortunately for the other people who have to swim with me. But I don't care at that moment, because it's about my race and my performance. Shortly before the start, I go in and soak up the whole atmosphere to get used to the fact that it's about to get loud, that I'm about to swim. And I keep telling myself, you can do this, you can do this, you can do this, you can do this.
11: Structure, routines, and regularity help all people to better concentrate in those critical moments.
12: I'm Dennis, I'm 21 years old, and I come from Dortmund. I'm also known as Deninho, my gamer tag. I was a big Ronaldinho fan back then, so that's where I got my inspiration. The most difficult thing about FIFA is that if you want to be a top pro, you actually have to master all the basics first. It's especially difficult because every little mistake, such as selecting the wrong player, can lead directly to a goal against you, or you just don't score, and that can ultimately decide the game. For me, it was just a hobby at first, but then I realized I was a bit better than everyone around me. And at the age of 13, I joined an agency. At 15 or 16, I was with Hannover 96, and now I've been with Borussia Dortmund for 5 years.
5: When I do something for a pretty long time with a very, very high level of concentration, it takes a lot out of me. And he's not just an amateur who sits in front of the TV with his friends and plays a little. He's a professional.
12: The virtual Bundesliga was founded by the German Football League. All Bundesliga teams participate in it. It's a simulation of a professional soccer game. Back then it was known as FIFA, and today as EAFC. How do you always get it out of there?
13: With the right stick and then triangle again.
12: Are you holding triangle or what are you doing?
13: Yeah, but only after the ball is in the air.
12: But that was different before the update, right? My coach is Alexander Steinmetz. He was also a professional e-footballer himself back then. And I think we make a good team.
13: We better go over set pieces again. I'd say we should practice corner kicks both offensively and defensively.
12: All right. So 5 corners each then?
13: Yes, exactly. Alternating.
12: Of course, we also have to train a lot. For me, that means several hours a day.
13: A pro-level e-footballer has to master an incredible number of things. They have to stay calm, be particularly quick to react, and have analytical skills. They have to be able to put themselves in their opponent's shoes. You have to be able to recall all the button combinations, which number in the hundreds at the same time.
11: Making decisions in a matter of milliseconds is probably unique to esports. And that also means that esports players in their mid-20s are already considered past their prime, because the maximum processing speed of the brain is reached at around the age of 20, 23, 24 maybe. Then it starts to decline.
13: That's a good option, and then I have the ball against Van Dijk. Van Dijk gets it, of course. I press circle, but I don't have a chance anymore.
12: The most important thing is that I don't have to go head-to-head with Van Dijk anymore, but against the right back, who's a bit smaller. I always control a whole team, 11 players, though not all at the same time. I always select one, but then I use my controller to switch and select another one.
13: Nice.
12: For me personally, multitasking is one of the most important things in the game, like when you have to move the goalkeeper and defend at the same time. If, for example, he takes a shot at the far corner and you know it, then you have to pay attention to where your goalkeeper is standing. You try to steer him to the far corner, but at the same time you have to try to block the player, because you can't guarantee that if you move the goalkeeper downwards, he'll save it.
7: We call it multitasking, but it's actually the process of rapidly switching back and forth between tasks. But the brain isn't designed to perform several complex tasks at once. During this switching back and forth, it loses information and has less capacity to process and store new things. This is known as the switching cost, or the cost of switching attention.
11: Multitasking can be thought of as trying to watch several TV shows at the same time. You just can't. You have to switch back and forth between the shows. Then you notice two things. First, when you switch channels, the TV screen goes black for a moment. The same thing happens in the brain. So when you switch back and forth between tasks, you first have to reorient yourself. You're not immediately on the ball. And that would be the second effect. Once you've switched, you need a moment to figure out what's going on. And that also happens when you jump to a new task. You look around, you get your bearings, and that's exactly when people make more mistakes because they're not focused.
13: Breaks are extremely important for us. First, they occur more frequently than in other professions, and they are also longer, simply because the stress during our working hours is extremely high. Even when there is little traffic, we have to stay focused all the time.
5: Why do we need breaks? When you're too stressed, there are all kinds of physical reactions, and the body is simply telling you to slow down, take it easy, don't always go full throttle. Because if you're always going full on, at some point your system will collapse.
13: I don't really do anything special during my break, but what I definitely don't do is think about work. Instead, I just do something completely different, whether that's reading a book or working out.
12: Football is generally very, very important to me. As a little boy of 3 or 4, I started playing with my dad on the field. I play for VfL Hürde. We're in Kreisliga A and currently in second place in the men's league. In esports, there's often a lot of mental and emotional stress. You're under a lot of pressure to perform. You always want to perform. For me, classic football on real glass tends to clear my head.
7: Our brain needs a lot of energy. Although it only makes up about 2% of our body weight, it consumes almost 20% of our total energy. And as soon as we exert ourselves mentally and concentrate, our energy consumption goes up and the body releases the stress hormones adrenaline and cortisol. Adrenaline makes us more alert and focused. Cortisol mobilizes the energy reserves in our body that we need that moment. If mental exertion lasts too long, it can stress our bodies. That can show up in symptoms like muscle tension, headaches, or mental exhaustion.
5: People who are under a lot of physical stress naturally need physical relaxation. They should lie down and do something that relaxes them. On the other hand, people who are under a lot of mental stress should relax mentally, simply find peace and quiet during some downtime.
10: In eine Ruhe zu kommen, in einen unhektischen Moment.
6: When I have the afternoon off, I often like to dress up. I ditch the sportswear and I go into town. Shopping is a great way to unwind, just to switch off mentally. It takes me to a whole other level and distracts me a little from all the everyday stress or even swimming. I relax between training sessions, mostly by creating a little routine for myself. Relaxing, sleeping, reading a little. I also make sure that I don't spend too much time on social media, because I notice that it makes me restless.
11: In everyday life, digital devices are certainly the number one concentration killer. A major, perhaps the most important change in digital media was that you can scroll endlessly. This means that we now find ourselves in a world without an end. In the past, there was a book that I read, it had a last page, and then it was finished. A movie has a final scene, so everything comes to an end at some point, not anymore. Digital devices are designed to be endless, but if they are endless, people are never satisfied.
6: My social media consumption habits could be better. Let's just say there's room for improvement at the moment. I spend a lot of time on Instagram and TikTok. That's why I try to set myself a time limit of 1 hour on Instagram and TikTok per day.
11: People aren't actually very good at concentrating, but they are particularly good at recognizing new stimuli and then deciding whether what's happening around them might be potentially useful.
7: People are naturally prone to distraction. Over time, it doesn't appear that we have become worse at concentrating, but due to a flood of information in today's media, we are consuming more and more content in shorter and shorter bursts. This makes it more difficult to concentrate on longer tasks. The ideal solution would be to strike a balance between shorter and longer periods of concentration.
11: It is precisely this balance, focusing on something and yet still being able to use our environment to improve ourselves, that has advanced humanity. That's why we come up with ideas. That's why we marched out of our Stone Age caves. That's why we explore new fields or the universe.
6: Of course, the last few weeks have been challenging. I think it's difficult for every athlete, especially for me, to find new motivation after the Olympic Games to say, okay, here we go again.
12: And what do you say? Can you be faster? Yes. Okay, that's the question. 44-42. We have relatively long training periods, and then it comes down to only a few moments where we can make our mark, meaning that we have to perform in a minute on a specific day at a specific time under high pressure. Sometimes there are 500 spectators, sometimes there are 20,000, and yet the athlete must be able to do their best. On your marks.
5: At that moment, she doesn't have much time to think about what could happen, how it could be, and so on. And what we generally refer to as flow, you can only achieve that when you're not in an active state of mind.
6: When I'm in the water, I feel like I'm free, almost as if I'm flying. Yes, it's a very special feeling that's hard to describe because it just happens and you're living in the moment. But it also feels like it's happening on its own. It's as if the pieces of a puzzle that have always belonged together are coming together. I'm in the right place at the right time.
11: Basically, everyone is capable of getting into a flow state when they experience what they can achieve when they do what they do best. And most people know this personally from their own experience. Moments in which you say, wow, I was super productive. It just happened by itself. And this state where things happen by themselves is basically the essence of the best possible productive human work.
13: I get into this kind of flow state, especially when there's a lot going on. That is, when I have to process a lot of traffic.
0: Was Banana for Quebec? Contact Tower South, 121.105, choose.
13: Sometimes after about half an hour when the rush is over, I look at my watch and think, I don't know, maybe 10 minutes have passed, but in fact, much more time has passed than I might have thought.
0: Bin
13: I'm in Lübeck today because I was invited to take part in a research project. It's about the flow state, or state of highest concentration. It's not part of my training as an air traffic controller, but I'm still interested to see how I'll do in the test I'm about to take.
7: Flow is a positive state of consciousness. When we are in flow, we are highly focused and completely immersed in an activity that challenges us in the best possible way. The demands are not too easy, not too difficult, but just right, and it feels rewarding. My name is Corinna Pfeiffer, and I am a professor of work and organizational psychology at the University of Lübeck. The problem with flow research is that flow is a subjective state, so you simply have to ask people whether they are in flow. We usually do that with questionnaires. But that also means that we can only ask people about it either immediately before or after an activity, because if we do it during an activity, we pull people out of their flow. And that's why I'm trying to find a way to measure flow with the help of physiological markers.
13: Of course, I'm a little nervous, but nothing's riding on this test for me. So I'm mainly just curious and excited, and I'm trying to approach it as relaxed as possible.

0: When a person enters the flow state, the prefrontal cortex, which is responsible for self-awareness and conscious action, shuts down. We lose track of time and focus entirely on the here and now. Our brain waves also change. When we are awake, beta waves, which are associated with attention and alertness, normally dominate. In the flow state, however, they transition to alpha and theta waves, which occur during deep relaxation. These wave patterns promote a focused yet relaxed way of working that makes us receptive to new ideas and perspectives.
1: What is really exciting about the flow experience is that the areas of the brain responsible for reward are not particularly active. This is surprising because people find this state particularly productive and uplifting, but it is less a feeling of euphoria and more a feeling of freedom from fear. This is because in the moment of flow, the areas responsible for fear are less active. In other words, it is a feeling of anxiety-free productivity in which you lose yourself a little in the moment.
2: Done.
3: Yeah.
2: And how was it?
3: It was good. It was fun.
2: Yes, that's great. That sounds like flow.
3: Yes.
2: So was it flow?
3: I would say so, at least in the reading part. In the math part, I wouldn't necessarily call it that. It was too clumsy. But in the reading task, because it was a fairly simple text that was easy to read, I was able to get into a flow.
2: Interestingly, we see exactly the same thing in the algorithm. We see that the algorithm did not detect any flow in the math assignment, and in the reading task, flow was detected, but only from about the second third onwards. At the moment, this is all still basic research and is happening in the lab. The goal is to be able to determine whether people are in flow or not while they are working, and that also means that measures can then be taken to help people get into flow or stay in flow once they are there.
4: There is certainly no formula for getting into flow, but a lot of it revolves around tension, the build-up or release of tension. A lot of it is about the balance we feel in our mind, in our entire system, and which we also feel physically. But mental training offers many, many opportunities to promote flow. And the more you practice it, and the faster you get into it, the faster you can recall it at any time.
5: Dankeschön. Hallo.
6: Dennis, hi.
7: Moin, Thomas, hi.
8: I think that over the years, I've gotten a little better at dealing with the pressure. But of course, there's always room for improvement. And now I'm curious to see if a mental coach can help me with that.
4: I would like to get you to a place where you no longer feel pressure to perform, where you can just play freely. Feeling pressure is bad, because pressure is a negative feeling. Let me show you what I mean. Stand up for a moment. Hold your arm out, and when I say hold, I'll push down, and you hold it as best you can. Okay? Hold. Okay, arm is stable. Now just say the word, fear.
3: Fear.
4: Hold.
3: Fear.
4: See? The arm goes down.

0: good for my mind. Instead, I'll keep pushing myself with, come on now, and you can do it. And that's how I'll do it from now on.
1: There is one thing that always prevents flow very quickly. That is the unconditional desire to get into a flow state. You often hear that you just have to want it. So when someone in sports makes this statement, it indicates a high degree of, let's say, incompetence, because not wanting it enough is bad. But wanting it too much is even worse, because wanting it too much simply keeps the muscles too tense, and as a result, you don't perform the same. For example, fine motor skills deteriorate, mobility deteriorates, speed deteriorates.
2: I've got 6 weeks of training behind me. The atmosphere is incredible because it's extremely loud. The mood is electric.
0: I think it's a challenge for Angie to compete in Essen, just because it's her first competition since the Olympics. That means even after her successes this season, everyone is naturally looking at the reigning world champion. That means something has changed. She's no longer little Angie, so of course that comes with a certain amount of pressure.
2: The concentration and the noise level will be very, very difficult for me because I'm very sensitive to noise. That triggers me in particular. That means staying focused until the end. That will be a huge challenge.
3: ADHD certainly doesn't make it any easier to concentrate, especially in such a super loud swimming pool. On the other hand, you can also see that she's developed mechanisms to deal with this situation.
1: Competitiveness at this level is extremely high, and we're not talking about a 20% increase in performance or improvement through mental training. We're talking about 1% or 2%. But being just 1% better than others makes you the winner.
0: The offline game day is always something very special for us, of course, because all the clubs in our division come to us and we play together on site. You can definitely tell that it's much more tense than an online game day. You have to remember that it's a huge challenge because we always train in a quiet room, play the online game day in a quiet room, have no distractions, and then fans come and you just have to stay focused and not get distracted. Losing is never an option. We always try to win the game and give 100%.

0: I won 2-1, and actually, I think I had it under control for the whole 90 minutes. After the game, you're completely exhausted. You can't even talk. You have to collect yourself for a moment and just calm down.
1: Unfortunately, we didn't win a medal this year, but I'm glad we managed to stay in the league, which means we're still in the first Bundesliga. And Essen also gave me a bit of a boost, so I can say, okay, I can swim, I'm fast, I don't need to worry that it will suddenly be gone or something, even though I took a pretty long break.

0: I think the plan we're manifesting for the next 2 or 3 years is to establish ourselves at the top and deliver in the main competitions. When you're at the top, it makes it hard to maintain your performance and continue to develop so that you can remain among the best.
1: My biggest wish is, of course, to win a medal at the Olympic Games, which I unfortunately didn't get in Paris. I still have a score to settle, so to speak.
2: As few distractions as possible, not too much stimuli around us, and an environment in which we feel comfortable. These are important building blocks for better concentration so that we can achieve what we have set out to do.
0: I always try to develop myself personally, to keep getting better, to keep at it, especially for BVB. And qualifying for the World Cup would definitely be very, very cool.
3: First of all, getting my license is at the top of my list, of course. In the future, I would like to become an instructor. That means, like Oscar, training future air traffic controllers.
2: Some people can concentrate better than others. But through routine and more conscious action, we can all improve our concentration and sometimes even get into a flow state. The key to this lies in balance, improving our ability to concentrate, but also allowing our thoughts to wander sometimes, because both seem to be deeply human.
4: There is probably no other living creature that can concentrate as well and for as long as humans. And what has made us so successful in evolution is precisely this ability to plan for the long term, to concentrate on it, and not to miss the moment when we need to let our minds wander. It is this balance between concentration and digression that leads us to come up with the best ideas.

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1: What's new? We'll tell you.
2: We are happy. We are happy that we are back home.
1: What's the story? We have it.
3: Getting a visa is more difficult than finding gold, really.
1: What's it to you?
4: They have dreams for here and beyond for their future.
1: In-depth stories and issues that are being discussed across the continent. DW News Africa. In 30 minutes.
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0: always talking about AI. 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
1: Displacement in the context of climate change is not about people moving from A to B. It's about loss.
2: Climate refugees, stories of loss. A global challenge that affects us all. How do we deal with it? Climate Refugees starts August 22nd on DW.
3: This is DW News, our top stories. U.S. President Donald Trump has signed two executive orders aimed at restricting birthright citizenship and cracking down on so-called birth tourism. The measures advance a key immigration objective for the White House after an earlier effort was blocked by the Supreme Court. The orders represent the administration's latest attempt to reshape immigration policy after setbacks in the courts. President Volodymyr Zelensky says Ukraine drones hit oil infrastructure in Russia's Yaroslav and Bashkortostan regions on Thursday. Kiev says it's intensifying attacks on strategic energy targets in an effort to weaken Russia's wartime economy. In Ukraine, Russian strikes on Dnipropetrovsk and Kharkiv regions killed at least 7 people. The U.S. Senate committee has voted to hold former top health official Anthony Fauci in contempt of Congress and refer the matter to the Justice Department for possible prosecution. The move follows Fauci's refusal to answer questions at a hearing last week on the COVID-19 pandemic. Fauci denies any wrongdoing and claims the process is politically motivated.
4: Israel and the United States went to war to stop Iran from building a nuclear weapon. President Trump has repeatedly stated this week that he's still seeking the denuclearization of Iran, but has the war given Tehran its strongest reason yet to build the bomb? Also coming up on the day, an Israeli activist who spent decades trying to bridge the country's deepest divisions has now left his home country for good. He says Israel is now a place that he no longer recognizes.
5: I think that Israel nowadays is facing a very hard movement inside it, which has a lot of evil in it. And October 7th and the Gaza war were making it much worse, but it started even before that.

0: I'm Brent Goff in Berlin. To our viewers watching on PBS in the United States, streaming on YouTube, and to all of you around the world, welcome. We begin the day with the two claims that U.S. President Trump has stated this week repeatedly, that a deal to open the Strait of Hormuz is imminent and that Iran will never get a nuclear weapon. Well, as it stands tonight, the strait remains closed. Regarding Iran getting the bomb, well, that question probably is not as closed as Trump insists. More on that in just a moment. Iran says it's in the final stages of drafting an agreement with Oman on shipping routes through the Strait of Hormuz. Now, the two countries are on opposite sides of that narrow waterway. It carries about a fifth of the world's oil and gas supply. Reports suggest that under the agreement, Tehran would have control over ships entering the Persian Gulf through the strategic waterway, while Oman would oversee outbound shipping. If the deal goes through, it would signal a major shift in the balance of regional power in Tehran's favor. Now, before the U.S.-Israeli war with Iran, the strait was freely open to all ships with no fees. So is a deal to reopen the strait imminent? How confident should we be? I asked Middle East analyst Megan Sutcliffe.
1: Over the past few days, Iran has repeatedly stated that negotiations with Oman on reopening the Strait of Hormuz are progressing, and that indeed a final statement is forthcoming. But this is not a guarantee of progress or indeed of de-escalation with the United States. The situation remains extremely tense, and the next few days will be absolutely key in determining whether or not this vital global trade artery reopens in good time.
2: Iran did not want to be hit. And they said, we want to talk. We want to talk about the strait, but more importantly, from my standpoint, we want to talk about the denuclearization of Iran, because this is what it's all about. This is why I'm doing this.
0: U.S. President Trump has returned repeatedly this week to what he calls the denuclearization of Iran. And on this 81st anniversary of the atomic bombing of Hiroshima, the question is as timely as ever. Can military pressure prevent nuclear proliferation or make it more likely? Israel's prime minister says that he does not believe that Tehran has abandoned its nuclear ambitions.
3: Today, we heard the commander of the Revolutionary Guards, Fahidi, explicitly declare Iran's intention to continue developing nuclear weapons. To continue, as he said. Well, as the prime minister of Israel, I am also determined to continue. To continue preventing Iran from possessing nuclear weapons.
0: And joining me now is Kelsey Davenport. She's director for nonproliferation policy at the Arms Control Association. That's a nonpartisan organization promoting arms control policies. Good to have you on the program. Let me ask you about what we've heard from Prime Minister Benjamin Netanyahu. He says that Iran's Revolutionary Guard commander has declared that Tehran intends to continue developing nuclear weapons. Now, the authenticity of the remarks that he cited, that has been questioned. I mean, is there credible evidence that Iran has now decided to build a bomb?
4: No, there's no evidence suggesting that Iran has taken the technical steps to begin weaponization, or that the Iranian leadership has made the political decision to do so. I mean, right now, some of the key materials and technologies that Iran would rely on if it wanted to build a bomb, you know, remain buried and inaccessible at some of the sites that the United States and Israel have struck, you know, over the past year. Satellite imagery, assessments from U.S. intelligence, assessments from the International Atomic Energy Agency, you know, are all quite clear that there's no evidence that Iran is trying to recover these activities to rebuild these facilities or to restart any activities at this time that would be necessary for weaponization.
0: Well, what about the impact of the war? I mean, have the attacks by Israel and the United States, have they made it more likely that Tehran will conclude that it needs a nuclear weapon?
4: There have always been factions in Iran that have supported weaponization, and certainly the war, you know, being attacked by two nuclear-armed states is strengthening the arguments of those factions that are in favor of weaponization. You know, but ultimately, you know, this is a decision that is going to be made by the Supreme Leader. You know, the new Supreme Leader does appear to be quite familiar with the nuclear file. You know, undoubtedly, he's hearing from those factions in Tehran that want to pursue weaponization. But I think there are also contingents in Iran that still see benefits in trading restrictions on the nuclear program for relief from U.S. and U.N. sanctions. And once this war ends and Iran is confronted with the full range of devastation that this war has wrought, you know, sanctions relief, getting that those economic benefits in order to promote rebuilding and trading away aspects of the nuclear program is, I think, going to look, you know, quite positive and something that, again, Iran's leadership is going to explore. So certainly we should be concerned about weaponization. There are those voices pushing for it, but it's not a foregone conclusion.
0: Well, you are well aware that Iran's conventional military capabilities and the regional network, they've been badly weakened. Doesn't that make a nuclear deterrent more attractive as the regime's ultimate insurance policy?
4: Well, since the United States and Israel attacked Iran on February 28th, I think Iran has uncovered a new source of significant leverage, and that's its ability to control maritime traffic through the Straits of Hormuz. So even though it has expended a significant amount of its missile stock, even though some of its proxies are weakened, you know, Iran has been able to control the Straits of Hormuz and use, you know, relatively cheap conventional weaponry, you know, drones and whatnot, to inflict significant damage on U.S. military assets in the region. So even though some of the sources of conventional leverage have diminished, Iran has uncovered, you know, new sources of leverage. I think there's also no guarantee that developing nuclear weapons would shield Iran from future attacks. I mean, Israel possesses nuclear weapons. It's still been subject to direct attacks on its territory, you know, by Iran. So there are limits to what nuclear weapons can actually deter. And as Iran has seen other types of conventional strategies around the straits, around the use of drones, you know, yield dividends, you know, I wouldn't be surprised to see Iran invest more in some of those conventional capabilities, you know, as it rebuilds and not put all of its eggs in the nuclear weapons leverage basket.
0: You know, today marks the anniversary of the atomic bombing of Hiroshima. More than eight decades later, is the global system, is it designed to prevent the spread of nuclear weapons? Is it beginning to break down?
4: I think that's a real concern. I mean, for decades, the Nuclear Non-Proliferation Treaty proved to be remarkably effective in controlling the spread of nuclear weapons. But a lot of that success rested on the fact that there was relative unanimity amongst the five nuclear weapon states, which of course are also the five permanent members of the Security Council, in responding to proliferation threats and acting with unity to put in place coercive measures and diplomacy to push states considering nuclear weapons to change course and to negotiate. That unity is eroding quickly. I mean, the Security Council is not responding to Iran's failure to meet its International Atomic Energy Agency safeguards obligations for inspections on its nuclear program. The Security Council isn't responding to North Korea's threats to its proliferation. And all of that is creating an environment where states might assess that now is the time to move closer to nuclear weapons because they can do so while mitigating some of the international consequences that they may have been subject to in the past.
0: Yeah, let me.
4: So I'm certainly worried that we're entering a new era of proliferation risk.
0: I'm going to ask you before we run out of time. So what message then does the war against Iran, what does it send to other countries? I mean, does it suggest that states without nuclear weapons, such as Iran, they will remain vulnerable to attacks, while other countries, as you mentioned, North Korea, once they have the bomb, no one messes with them?
4: Well, I certainly think that the U.S. decision to bomb Iran in violation of international law has eroded U.S. credibility and may make states less likely to negotiate with the United States on critical issues like nonproliferation. And it could then, in turn, as you noted, you know, spur this thinking that nuclear weapons are necessary for the United States to take a country seriously. So certainly I'm concerned about the effects on U.S. credibility, the effects on the broader regime, and how this may push states to rethink their conceptions of security and possibly then rethink whether nuclear weapons need to be a part of that security package.
0: All right, Kelsey Davenport with the Arms Control Association. Kelsey, we appreciate your time and your insights tonight. Thank you.
4: Thank you for having me.
0: There are many reasons people leave their country. Some leave because they are searching for opportunity, some because they are escaping danger, others leave because they no longer recognize the country that they once believed in. Tonight, we're going to speak with an Israeli who has spent much of his life trying to bridge some of his country's deepest divisions. Dr. Agai Agmansnir began his career in science, conducting neuroscience research at the U.S. National Institutes of Health. For more than two decades, he led the Jerusalem Intercultural Center. His work included bringing deeply divided communities into dialogue, training police in de-escalation, and developing practical ways for Jewish and Palestinian residents to navigate a shared city. Now, Dr. Agmansnir and his wife, Iris, have moved to Italy. They've left Israel, they say, for good. Dr. Agmansnir, it's good to have you with us on the program this evening. Last month, you spoke to the Israeli newspaper Haaretz, and you were quoted as saying, we want to bring that up. Yeah, you said, I think the situation here is hopeless, and we have to distance ourselves from this evil. If I could, I'd establish a movement for ideological immigration from Israel. We chose that, Doctor, because those are strong words, and maybe you could help us understand what exactly you mean there. What is the evil that you believe you must distance yourself from?
5: I think that Israel nowadays is facing a very hard movement inside it, which has a lot of evil in it. And October 7th and the Gaza war were making it much worse, but it started even before that. And it means that for many Israelis, the understanding that we need to make sure that it's good for everyone between the river and the sea, between the Jordan River and the sea, we are talking about 7 million Jews, 7 million Palestinians who live over there. And the current situation, which is practically an apartheid, I doesn't care what is the exact definition, but it's practically this is the situation. Most of the Israeli Jews do not understand how bad it is now in Gaza, in the West Bank, what is happening at this moment at the West Bank. And I don't see hope for this to change, unfortunately, and I'm into this analysis for a lot of time. I think it's with us for many years to go.
0: Well, when you say that there's evil there that you want to escape, are you condemning the current government? Are you condemning Israel's conduct of the war? Or is there something deeper within Israeli society that you're talking about?
5: The government is a reflection of the society. And I want to make sure that we understand I'm criticizing my own people because I'm an Israeli Jew. And it's very important to me to speak about the people I belong to and what I think is not correct with them. But let's make sure we understand and understand the Palestinians are not better than us. They also have a lot of hate, a lot of racism, a lot of support for war crimes or terrorist crimes. It's on both sides. But I want to speak about my side. In my side, it's very hard and it's unsolvable, even if the Palestinians would have been deciding to stop all their wars against Israel. We don't know how to handle it with giving all the human rights to these people. So the problem is the Israeli society. There are many good Israelis around, but the society is very sick nowadays, unfortunately.
0: You've said that you can't force citizens to want democracy. What convinced you that too many Israelis no longer want democracy?
5: You know, most of the people in Israel, not most, but many people in Israel are waiting the elections of October, hoping that the coalition would lose and the opposition would win. Looking at the parliament, looking at the parties of the opposition, they are not much different than those of the coalition. They are better in some senses, I must admit, and they are very good for our privileges. You know, they will give us more rights as, you know, the privileged people in Israel. But generally, with the way they think about security, human rights, the Palestinians, the way to solve issues inside Israel, including the West Bank and Gaza, is not much different. So in this sense, I don't see how this can change by the election that are going to do anything to it. Mm-hmm.
0: Do you still believe, Doctor, that Israel can preserve its Jewish character while guaranteeing equal democratic rights to all of its citizens? I mean, if there were to be a reform in the country, which you would like to see, could Israel keep its Jewish qualities?
5: I truly believe the Jews are entitled to have the right to live in the Middle East, in Israel, even in the West Bank, and even in Jordan, if they would like it. You know, for many of the Jews, Jordan is a part of the historical place for Jews to be in, and it's okay. Mm-hmm. The question is how to do it in a way that doesn't make bad to the other people who live over there. And this is very hard. I think technically it can work, and even ideologically it may work, but I think that both sides, the Palestinian side and the Jewish-Israeli side, are really not mature to be there. They cannot have the power to and the trust, the mutual trust, to make this work well. And I don't care, I don't really understand nowadays, maybe 40 years ago I could understand better, what is the Jewish character of the state. I think Jews should have, if they live in the Middle East, they have a place that they can be good Jews, whatever it means for them to be good Jews, to have a community of Jews around them, to have everything that they need to this. Do they need a Jewish state formally? I'm not sure. It could be okay, but again, if it doesn't hurt other people around.
0: I'm wondering, Doctor, was there a one moment when you decided, okay, you know, this is not worth it? I mean, was it the October 7th Hamas attack? I mean, was there a point where you thought to yourself, it's just not going to work?
5: In fact, it was a year before October 7th. When I looked at the map of the election that happened in November 1st, 2022, and what I've seen over there is how many people supported at the religious settlements and the West Bank, a party that, from my perspective, and it's hard for me to say it, but I will say it, it's a fascist party. You know, Umberto Eco,

0: have counted 14 properties of fascist movement.
1: Mm-hmm.
0: I always say that this group has 13. I didn't find the one that they don't have, but I want to be modest, okay? So maybe one they don't have.
1: Mm-hmm.
0: That means that practically we have running two parties today that are going to get more than 10% than the elections that are going to happen in October that are practically fascist in all the propaganda. And I must mm-hmm. say that in other parties, there are members of the parliament who are competing with that. In the Likud party is not a fascist party, by the way, but mm-hmm. there are members of the Likud party who are practically aligning with the approach of the fascist oh. parties over there.
1: Okay.
0: When I understood that 4 years ago, I understood that mm-hmm. it's not avoidable where it goes mm-hmm. from there.
1: Do you remember the conversation that you had with your wife, Iris, in which you finally said, we're leaving?
0: It was a process. We are working on it practically for 4 years in a process that took a while. We really thought that we may wait 7 or 8 years. In this sense, the October 7th and the Gaza war escalated the approach. We understood that we need to make it faster. Surprisingly, because I know other couples in the same thing, we agree very much with each other. We have our own nuances, but we are really on the same page on it. But it was a very long discussion between us, and we actually understood that it's very, very important. By the way, maybe it's a good point to say mm-hmm. that there are many people like us that are now doing the same ideological movement or immigration from Israel. We came out and spoke about it, but many of the Israelis you meet abroad, this is the reason why they are there.
1: Are these friends of yours, people you know? I'm wondering what part of Israeli society is leaving now? I mean, is the country about to experience a workers' drain or a brain drain because people like yourself are leaving?
0: Okay, there's a great brain drain in Israel right now. Many of the people who are leaving because of the economy, leaving because of the feeling of being insecure, not because of ideological immigration reasons,
1: mm-hmm.
0: but there are many people who are leaving because of ideological reasons, and mostly people who are well-trained, have higher degrees, etc. These are the people who are leaving Israel nowadays.
1: There was a poll that was taken back in 2025. Maybe we can bring that graphic up, and it was on the topic of Israelis considering living abroad temporarily or permanently. And in this survey, they found that about 25% of Jewish Israelis say that they are considering moving. It was 39% among secular Jews. I mean, these are not insignificant numbers, but it will surprise a lot of people outside of Israel to see these numbers. Why do you think that this topic of ideological emigration is not getting more attention and press coverage? Why is the world so silent about it?
0: First of all, it's important for me to say that we know from our immigration is very, very hard to be done. Most of the people who say that they are considering leaving are not going to leave. There are many reasons because of which they cannot do this step and get out of the country. It's mm-hmm. also the same as it happened in other countries where there were other fascist regime. Most of the people who wanted to leave could not leave for many reasons. And we are not a fascist country, but we are in the process and we know where it leads. I think that until now, it was more silent. People didn't want to speak about it. I think we made an outing with our getting out to Nir Hasson in Haaretz with it. And now in the last few weeks, many people, at least in Israel, are speaking about this ideological immigration. Many people speak with us who did it much before us and now telling us, you know, we did it before and we were there.
1: You and your wife, you obviously have the money, you have the education, you have the means to leave. What do you say then to most Israelis who don't? And, you know, most Palestinians for that matter as well. They don't have the means to pick up and go somewhere else.
0: Okay, the fact that we are leaving doesn't influence them directly. And in fact, one of the things that I said again and again, and I see it even right now,
1: mm-hmm.
0: is that I'm going to be activist even from here, and it's not going to be less influential than what I could have done in Israel. There's something interesting by doing this from abroad, and you can do things that you could not do before. I'm very sorry for so many people. Many of them are good friends of us, Israeli and Palestinian, Israeli Jews and Palestinians, who are part of them Israeli, some of them are not, would like to leave. They speak with us, and what can I say? You know, I would like to help them. Every one of them comes here, we get our support, but we cannot solve the problem. And what definitely, we are privileged. It's very much correct. Yes.
1: Doctor, let me ask you before we run out of time, what do you say to people who look at you and say, you're actually doing what the enemies of a democratic Israel want you to do? You're leaving. By leaving, you're giving the people the powers that you leave behind, that you're against. You're giving them even more power to turn the country into that which you say it's already becoming.
0: This is very much correct technically, but we are going to be in the elections, and we are going to be in any election that will be relevant as long as we will be allowed to get in the country. I hope it will be for a lot of time. We are going to be impact the politics of Israel from inside, from the outside. Even this interview from our probe is a part of this activism. So we are going to do our part from outside and to support the people who are staying inside. I don't think the people that are the enemy inside Israel against democracy are very happy about us leaving the country. Practically, what I hear from them, they are not happy about it.
1: Okay. Dr. Agai Agmon-Snier, we appreciate you taking the time to talk with us and sharing your story with us. And let's talk again. Thank you.
0: Thank you very much.
1: Well, the day continues online. You'll find us on YouTube and other social media at DW News. You can follow me at Brent Goff TV. And remember, whatever happens between now and then, tomorrow is another day. Tomorrow is Friday. We'll see you then, everybody.

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1: What's new? We'll tell you.
2: We are happy that we are back home.
1: What's the story? 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
1: What's it to you?
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1: In-depth stories and issues that are being discussed across the continent. DW News Africa. 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
3: This is DW News Africa. Coming up on the program, why does a woman in Kenya lose her life simply for being a woman? And what will it take for the state to finally act? We're bringing you two families broken by femicide. Two families, but many battles for justice. First, a mother stabbed to death in front of her children, now orphaned and waiting for a verdict that could take years. And there's 10-year-old Mary Wambui, violated and killed by her neighbor, her family trusted. It's taken 3 years to bring him to court. For her mother, the trial means reliving it all and living in fear for the children she has left. And finally, Kenya has no national database to count its femicide victims, but the women fighting to change that know every name by heart. We meet the activists demanding this crisis be declared what it is, a national emergency.

0: I'm Michael Oku. Welcome to the program. Globally, the United Nations estimates that every 10 minutes a woman or girl is killed because of her gender. The perpetrator is often an intimate partner or someone known to the victim. We're going to speak to my colleague Edith Kamani from Nairobi in a moment. She and her team have been exploring this troubling and difficult issue for the better part of a year, and she will guide us through this. Edith, it's good to see you, albeit under these circumstances. Looking at Kenya, the research collective Africa Data Hub reported on average more than 7 women were killed every month in 2025 because of their gender. Most of them were stabbed, and mostly by their husbands. In Kenya, ever more frequent reports of femicide have sparked a nationwide outcry. Women rights groups and families of victims took to the streets to demand that femicide be declared a national disaster. Edith and her colleagues met some of the families in search of justice and the people on the forefront in the battle against femicide and gender-based violence. Kenya has no national database on femicide, so we don't know exactly how many girls and women have died at the hands of men, and because of their gender. But we do know that Eunice Wanjuku is one of them. We should warn you that this and our other reports are distressing.
1: A family's pain tears through a funeral home in Kenya. At the center of the grief, 3 children. Their mother, Eunice Wanjiku, was stabbed to death 2 days before by their father in front of their eyes.
2: Young people have gotten out of control, and I know it's not only here, it's wherever you come from.
1: At 32, Eunice had been married for more than a decade. Her younger sister, Susan, says she was close to the couple. But she also knows the relationship was physically abusive. On the day her sister was murdered, Susan had spoken to both of them.
3: She used to call me. In fact, that week, Eunice called me to ask me to send her bus fare to come home. She had been beaten. It was on Sunday. She'd been chased from home. Her husband also called me and said, I have tried to fix this marriage with your sister, but she's not interested. I told him she's not interested because every time you drink, you beat her.
1: The exact details of what happened next aren't clear. The children reported that their dad locked them inside before stabbing Eunice. First in her chest and several times in her abdomen. Their neighbors forced their way into the house and found the children crying over their mother's body.
3: They sat there while everything was happening. They were locked in the house and they saw everything. The 3 of them just sat there.
1: The children's dad was taken into custody. Months after Eunice's funeral, her family's pain is still raw. Her children are under state custody at a children's home. Their grandmother is desperate to reunite them with the family. Although she has no financial means to support them, she still wants them close.
4: If I saw them, I'll be so happy. Because when I see them, I see Eunice, especially in the youngest, who looks just like her.
1: Eunice's alleged killer is already in custody, but the case could drag on for years. For the family, justice would mean keeping him behind bars.
0: Eunice's story is just one of scores that happen on the continent every year. And for the better part of this entire past year, our Edith Kamani has been tracking that wider story, the women who've been killed by men, whether driven by misogyny, discrimination, or the desire to exert control. Edith, it's a sensitive, significant issue. It's why we're devoting this week's episode to it. But a whole year, why did it take so long for you to investigate femicides?
5: Well, it took us a whole year, Michael, because of one of the issues that you've mentioned there, the sensitivity around this topic. And so you can imagine it's not very easy to go to a family who've just lost their loved ones to ask that if you could bring cameras to their funeral. And so this took an incredible amount of time as we tried to convince the family that we got their Eunice. But at the same time, we didn't want to leave any questions unanswered. And so in the case of Eunice, we understood that after the funeral, it was just not possible for us to speak to them. And so we waited a couple of months after the family had processed what had gone through, and that's when we were eventually able to go back to them. But other issues, including the legal process here in Kenya, which is very, very long. And so in order to wait for what the court has adjudicated, we also had to wait. And this is just one of the challenges of telling such stories.
0: It's been months since Eunice's funeral, and her family is still waiting for justice. Do they know when or if they will ever see it?
5: No, they don't. And the answer is not very promising. According to researchers, in major cities like Nairobi, the capital, where it takes on average 3 to 4 years for such cases to reach a resolution. Eunice and her family live in an area, or Eunice lived in an area that is not very suburban. And so it's very likely that this is just the beginning of what could be a very long journey towards trying to get justice for Eunice.
0: I can only imagine it is an agonizing wait. Why does it take so long?
5: It is really agonizing, and I can tell you that having spoken to these families. Now, why does it take long? Because the Kenyan justice system simply moves too slowly, as I had mentioned, and so there's just a backlog of cases. And with the courts not having any special courtrooms to adjudicate matters of femicide or sexual and gender-based violence, it means that these cases get caught up with other crimes and other matters that the courts have to see. At the same time, the issues of femicide often happen between two people. And these are cases that prosecutors must prove without a reasonable doubt have happened based on the hands of those people who've been accused. And this requires a lot of time and money. And rights groups have argued that the government simply is not dedicating enough money to these causes and these investigations, and also to families of survivors, including one who we met, Lena Kanyua, who is a widow who's seeking justice for her child against all odds.
1: In March 2022, Lena found her 10-year-old daughter, Mary Wambui, in the worst imaginable state. Under a bed, in a pool of blood, and undressed from the waist. She understood immediately that her daughter had been defiled, but she could not have anticipated the full extent of the injuries.
6: I found my child had been stabbed with a knife. It went in here and came out on the other side. That's when I lost all my strength, and I just started stroking her. People tried to tell me to get up, but I just sat there on the chair by the bed from 4 p.m. until about 6 p.m. when the police came and took us out.
1: The alleged perpetrator was a trusted neighbor who lured the 10-year-old.

0: Mary had been playing outside with other kids, and when she didn't come home, Lena went to look for her. Three years after her child's death, Lena finally takes a stand in court. The investigator presents evidence from the scene.
1: Are you able to see it now?
0: When Lena sees the accused and the murder weapon, it's more than she can bear.
1: On priority basis.
2: I saw him and I felt, because I never imagined someone I had lived next to for 5 years could ever do this to me. I never imagined it. So seeing him there.
0: This is just the beginning of the legal battle. While justice can keep the perpetrators imprisoned, financial empowerment can offer options for survivors of gender-based violence. For Lena, that means getting money to keep her other children safe during school holidays. Each week, she and other women supported by Usikimie meet for their table banking group.
2: I work hard to raise money. Right now, I want to borrow money from the group to send the kids to my parents because I can't go to work and leave them home alone. I'm too scared.
0: Although Lena has Usikimie to support her legal costs, the accused's family has the means to hire lawyers and post bail if granted. Lena believes only a conviction can keep her family safe.
3: Edith, again, another agonizing wait for some resolution here. How's Lena been handling it?
4: Well, Lena is extremely tough, but underneath the toughness, you can tell that she's still in an incredible amount of pain. I mean, she did lose her child after all, but the family lost more than her child. Her other children, who are also young, have lost this childlike wonder that we all go through the world with as children, and that's because they saw what happened to their baby sister. Her other child, who's a little bit older, has been helping her to go to court. And so it's a very traumatic experience for her as well. Now, Lena did move her family from where they used to live, but she's left a community who are now very suspicious of their neighbors. Remember, this happened to her child, but it was a crime that was committed by her neighbor, who they had known for 5 years. And so Lena, her family and the community have also lost an incredible sense of trust around especially men. And these are the invisible wounds that they have to heal slowly and by themselves.
3: Edith, we should mention data you've provided from the police shows that cases of defilement top the list of sexual offenses in Kenya. In December 2025, over 500 sexual offenses were reported to the Kenyan police. Of these, more than 400 were cases of defilement, a term I want to make clear, specific to the sexual abuse of minors. 72 were rapes of adult women. That same month, there were 3 recorded murders related to gender-based violence, what we call femicide. In these cases last December, men between 20 and 29 years old were the top offenders. So under Kenyan law, Edith, what happened to Mary is considered defilement and murder. The term femicide doesn't exist. Of course, we all know what homicide is. Why is it important to have this separate category of femicide?
4: This is a question that we asked the activists who we met as we were doing this story. And the top answer that they gave us was that naming this crime specifically as femicide reflects the broader issue of not just violence against women, but coercion against them and eventually domination. And the second answer they gave me is one that I've really been thinking about for a while, but I'd like you to hear it from the horse's mouth. Here are Ruth Bange and Jerry Migwi, two women who are at the center of fighting back against femicide in Kenya.
5: Stop killing women! Stop killing women! Stop killing women! Stop killing women!
0: 2024 was the worst year for femicide in Kenya. Anger over the situation came to a head, and protesters flooded the streets to demand an end to femicide. On the front lines of the protest, was Jerry Migwi.

0: we need to speak up because it's happening, so that there are laws that can be enacted.
1: Njeri Migwi and Ruth Bange are the founders of Usikimie, a community-based organization supporting those worst affected by gender-based violence. Cases of violence and sexual abuse land at their doorstep in Soweto. With little to no government services in this low-income neighborhood, Usikimie shoulders a huge responsibility.
2: 3 days ago, on our toll-free line, we received 60 cases a day, a single day. You know, so many people called in. We have people who are referring cases on our social media pages, yeah. We do not have enough staff to handle this because of limited resources.
1: The government knows there's a problem. In 2025, the president appointed a task force to develop a national response to femicide and gender-based violence. The task force traveled across Kenya to hold town hall meetings where mostly women and some men gave their unfiltered perspectives.
3: Silence, victim blaming, and stigmatization.
4: If I went to the police, they would blame me. Why were you there? Why dress like that? Why out at that time?
5: Men feel that they should dominate over women. There is no punishment given to those who are caught maybe doing the rape. Now it gives them that power to continue mishandling the other gender.
1: After hearing the testimonies, the task force chair acknowledges ending gender-based violence is everyone's responsibility.
6: We are to look at everything, including the family structure. Is it working or is it broken? We are looking at the role of culture and cultural norms. Are they contributing? We are looking at the role of social media in this whole area of GBV, including femicide.
1: The task force has since presented its findings to the president.
7: Your Excellency, we are requesting that you declare GBV, including femicide, a national crisis.
1: The key recommendations include recognizing femicide as a distinct crime, improving investigations, and strengthening survivor support. But Njeri from Usikimie is not convinced any of the proposals will be implemented.
8: You know what happens to those things that happen in Kenya when we have task forces? They go into a shelf somewhere and they die. The way we addressed COVID very quick, I want to ask people, why don't we ever look at the murder of people with that weight? We don't. Because we don't see women as equal. We don't see them as deserving. We see this as a matter of, it's a private matter between two people.
1: Femicide refers to the killing of girls and women because of their gender. Kenyan rights groups want this language adapted into national law. Doing so, they argue, would address the deliberate and systemic violence women face.
8: All we are asking them is to declare femicide a distinct crime. And by saying we are asking femicide to be declared a distinct crime, we are asking for a very simple thing. Femicide can be measured. You cannot fund that which cannot be measured. We have numbers that we have taken from the cases that we have seen. So do other organizations, so does the government, but it is disaggregated and it is in silos. So we need a national database that can be able to measure what we are saying.
1: On another side of town, Usikimie wants the Kenyan public to finally take off its blinders. They've put the scenes of crimes that they're too often confronted with into an exhibition, and they're taking it around the country. The names of victims Usikimie know are everywhere in the room. A stark reminder of just how many lives have been lost.
9: If you ask me a name, I'll tell you.

their story, because I know the families, I know the people, I've seen the bodies, I've seen the mutilations, and I need Kenyans to understand the gravity. I need people to understand that this is bad.

0: the fight.
1: Edith, as we heard in the report, the chairperson of the Femicide Task Force presented its findings to Kenyan President William Ruto. Have we heard a response from Ruto?
2: No, we have not since the months when the report was presented to him. And actually, civil rights organizations have been complaining that there's been no movement on implementation. But most recently, the Kenya Ministry of Gender did launch a 90-day campaign, which they say is going to be targeted at communities who are worst affected by sexual and gender-based violence. There was simply no mention of femicide here. But they're saying that this exercise is also going to be used to fast-track the 37 recommendations that the task force presented to the president. Whether or not this is going to happen is something that we'll have to wait and see. But on the ground, we notice that what the government is saying versus what is being done are simply two very different things. In this country of Kenya, every single police station is supposed to have a gender office with a gender officer. Now, while there might be gender officers, the desk itself is sometimes simply just a desk. Mm. I've interviewed people who've told me that they've gone to report cases of defilement. And what happens is the child who is the victim is often placed in a police cell, not because they're guilty of anything, but because there is no infrastructure where this child can be kept and comfortably interviewed. And so these are some of the challenges when it comes to what the government is promising versus what is actually being done.
1: Edith, it's a dark question, but I can't help watch these reports and ask, has femicide become normalized?
2: As a woman, I certainly hope that the murder of women and girls has not become normalized. But what we are seeing is that the response to it, which is usually quite slow, is what has become normalized. Here in Kenya, we have a law society and also the Kenya Human Rights Commission. And they're both reporting that in most cases, women who end up being victims either report early or they ask for help. And they're usually encouraged to look for more informal ways of resolving these disputes, either going the family route or asking elders in the community to resolve these disputes. Hmm. Police officers we've spoken to while doing this report have also admitted that there's a huge trust deficit between the people who are policed and those who are police officers. And so more often than not, people simply don't report what has happened to them. And the neighbors are also complicit in this. As we were interviewing people about the story on Lena, the neighbors did admit that they had heard them fighting, but they just didn't want to be involved because they thought it was a private issue. Now, the other fact of this is that online violence is also a real thing. And it's making perpetrators have huge access to potential victims. And what we're hearing is that what starts in the digital world, coercion, targeting, either stalking, cyber stalking, most of the time does end up becoming real crimes in the material world.
1: Mm. There's so many dark angles to this story. This is a difficult issue to think about, to allow to consume your thoughts. Again, you and your team were on this for a year. How did it affect you, change you?
2: That's a difficult question, Michael, because you're right. The team of Sela Oneko, who was a co-author, Jimmy and John, who were behind the camera and editing, we had to take turns actually looking through the material because this is something that's very confronting and we are going through it day in, day out, sometimes over long periods of time. And there were tears, which we shed, because it's very heavy material that we're confronted with. Jimmy, who was one of the editors, had not been to the funeral, but after we finished editing is when he said that he has a very different viewpoint of men himself. But through all this, we kept going back to the reality that we can walk away from it, but the families that we interviewed simply cannot. And this is something that we also have to contend with and deal with. We're still in regular contact with Eunice's family and also Lena as we try and see how the court process is resolved. But the truth is, these are just two cases out of potentially hundreds of thousands in the country that we might never be able to hear about.
1: Really appreciate your reporting, your perspective, your stamina. Our deep thanks to Edith Kamani. We're going to end it there, but be sure to check out our other stories on dw.com/Africa or on social media. See you soon.

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2: From Berlin to right where you are.
6: Berlin Briefing. In 30 minutes.
7: Sexual assault by supervisors is a bitter reality for female doctors working in hospitals.
8: The way some surgeons treated me made me feel either like a whore or a maid.
7: Anyone who complains is met with a wall of silence. Female doctors from Switzerland share their stories. Abuse of power in the hospital.
6: In 75 minutes.
9: JD Vance.
6: Behind the name, a story told from the inside.
10: Yeah, you may want to close the door.
6: A childhood overshadowed by his mother's addiction.
11: I didn't think about anything except just getting high.
6: From working class Ohio to America's elite, and for years, one of its sharpest critics.
12: Trump is a really bad candidate.
6: But sometimes politics rewrites loyalties.
12: This is incredible.
6: Is this just the beginning of something far bigger? J.D. Vance, the man after Trump, starts August 8th on DW.
13: As East Germany fell, the ruling Communist Party's wealth surfaced, and some were determined to hold on to it.
14: Da sind drei Leute bei uns auf die Idee gekommen, dass man doch irgendwo eine Reserve anlegen muss.
13: How do you stash away billions? The deeper you dig, the darker it gets. The mystery of the missing billions. Follow the money, watch the full story on YouTube. They ask questions, they challenge, they expose. But journalism is under threat from violence, censorship, financial pressure, and an aggressive surge in fake news.
15: Journalism gives us perspective. Understanding the world is something we do together, because together we see.

This is DW News, our top stories. U.S. President Donald Trump has signed two executive orders aimed at restricting birthright citizenship and cracking down on so-called birth tourism. The measures advance a key immigration objective for the White House after an earlier effort was blocked by the Supreme Court. The orders represent the administration's latest attempt to reshape immigration policy after setbacks in the courts. President Volodymyr Zelensky says Ukraine drones hit oil infrastructure in Russia's Yaroslav and Bashkortostan regions on Thursday. Kiev says it's intensifying attacks on strategic energy targets in an effort to weaken Russia's wartime economy. In Ukraine, Russian strikes on Dnipropetrovsk and Kharkiv regions killed at least 7 people. The U.S. Senate committee has

0: has voted to hold former top health official Anthony Fauci in contempt of Congress and referred the matter to the Justice Department for possible prosecution. The move follows Fauci's refusal to answer questions at a hearing last week on the COVID-19 pandemic. Fauci denies any wrongdoing and claims the process is politically motivated.
1: Why don't hummingbirds get drunk? What causes gravitational waves to squeeze our bodies? How much water do we need per day? Do plants scream for help when they're stressed out? And how can you treat bug bites? Find the answers. Get smart on DW Science, our TikTok channel.
2: Pie in the sky or humongous cosmic rock hurtling towards Earth? Could an asteroid wipe out humanity one day? Who will stop that rock? NASA's been working on it. Now China says it wants to rescue us with its first planetary defense mission. So with the space race on again, are these missions solely about blowing up celestial risks or, as critics fear, slipping nukes into space and developing new weapons?
3: What's always difficult about space is that it's transparent. We can see everything, but we don't always know the intention of the operator. We don't quite know what they're doing.
2: Mark Hilborn is an expert on defending the planet. He also dabbles in all things that go boom.
3: The very difficult problem about space is that every element of technology involved in space is effectively dual use. So everything you develop can have, you know, experimental, scientific, civilian, commercial, or military use. So we can think of everything from launch. If we look at SpaceX today, they launch military satellites as well as commercial. The satellites themselves can be the same, and even the data that they produce can be used for whether it's commercial or it could be military purposes. China wants to become the dominant space power by the mid-2040s.
2: But how worried should we be about an asteroid wiping us out first? Composition, speed, angle, and size matter. Anything bigger than a semi-trailer about 20 meters will get through the atmosphere. A 40-meter-wide meteor is considered a city killer. Scientists believe one hit Siberia in 1908, leveling 2,000 square kilometers of forest. It exploded well above the ground. If it had slammed directly into a city, the impact would have been even more devastating. If you're still not scared, look around you.
3: We can find evidence of many craters on Earth, and if you look at planets without atmosphere, and the moon is an excellent example, it's peppered with asteroid impact craters. So clearly there are asteroids out there. Many of them will burn up in our atmosphere, but there's a lot of evidence that those have hit Earth and they hit constantly other planets as well.
2: But it's not the gargantuan ones you have to worry about.
3: The larger ones that, you know, change the whole ecosystem on Earth, those are probably fewer and far between.
2: It's the smaller truck-sized ones.
3: These present a much greater threat because there's more of them. And they're harder to track. The asteroid they're looking at is 30 meters across. It's the size of someone's back garden, let's say. That's a very small thing. So if you can find that and track that and destroy that, well, there's many other things like, you know, spacecraft or other things that you can target. One of the bigger problems is we just can't see some of these, or we can't see them until it's a bit late. Sometimes we just don't know whether they're coming. So we need to be able to, I think, react to these.
4: Listen up, people. I know a thing or two about extinction, and let me tell you, and you'd kind of think this would be obvious, going extinct is a bad thing.
2: Early warning systems are in development. China's working on a more extensive one. Still, the US has the most to show when it comes to defending the planet. NASA's DART mission in 2022 altered an asteroid's orbit by crashing a spacecraft into it at hypervelocity. China wants to do the same by 2030, and a new paper claims the mission is more ambitious and realistic than NASA's.
3: The Chinese experiment is to hit an asteroid at about 4 million miles away, about 18 times the distance of Earth to the Moon, at a speed of Mach 26, a very high speed, about 9 kilometers per second. And you're going to do so using a spacecraft that will split into two. One of them will be the impactor, and the other will be the observation craft.

0: to give a real-time update on what's happened in terms of the impact, what it's done to the trajectory of the satellite, and a number of other important pieces of data.
1: Chief Scientist for Planetary Defense at the China National Space Administration, Li Mingtao, is in charge. He says the main aim is to alter its orbit, worst case, break up its structure. That sounds risky.
0: If you can do so, and you can predict accurately, changing its trajectory would be better. The trouble is with destroying it is you create multiple fragments and you don't know where they're going to go, and that would be very difficult. The trouble with all of them is that level of predictability. So you might bump it off its course, but there is always the chance that you bump it into a more dangerous orbit.
1: So the risks are high whether you bump or blow this satellite into oblivion. But the significance of the Chinese plan?
0: I think it's significant in that it's actually selected an important type of asteroid. It's more ambitious in the way it's going to strike it and have an observation craft with it. And it's done at significant distance. It's actually not as far away as the NASA DART mission. But nonetheless, you know, it's showing real capability at real distance with the ability to observe what's happening at very high speeds. It's about 50% faster than the previous NASA DART mission. So this will be, and the impact that you create as you increase the speed increases kind of exponentially.
1: But is there a hidden agenda here?
0: So some of the Chinese studies are also talking about placing a nuclear weapon perhaps inside an asteroid if we can do so, using a sort of a first impactor to make a kind of crater or hole and a second one to put a nuclear weapon in. That runs into the kind of international ban on putting weapons of mass destruction in space, whether it's in orbit or on a celestial body or anything like that. There is competition in space. The treaty, the 1967 Outer Space Treaty, does limit what we can do in space. However, it was written in 1967, and there's been many more technological developments and the advent of very large, powerful private companies, which were things that it didn't really gauge and predict. The trouble is with space is that given its military import, a lot of this is classified, and some very useful discussions get shut down very early because this is all classified information. That's starting to change as we get more commercial activity in space, and therefore there's a lot more what we call open source intelligence about what's happening in space. You know, can't be closed down so easily. So space is becoming more transparent.
1: And China's overall mission is also becoming clearer.
0: Looking at a number of different white papers that China produces and a number of other statements, China wants to become the dominant space power by the mid-2040s, which is not that far away, really. And the technological gap between, say, the US or the West and China is narrowing all the time. But that does mirror a military buildup elsewhere. And China has certainly identified the fact that the US in particular, the West more broadly, have more invested in space, but they're the most dependent on space, targeting it, limiting it, jamming it. All of these are things that it sees as a very useful military tactic. It also positions China in a way that it's not just following in space, that it's setting some of the parameters of space. And by being at the technological forefront, you actually have a better chance, I suppose, of saying, you know, well, we can set the rules too.
1: We don't even have rules yet on how to deal with a problem closer to home. Space junk, dead satellites, and millions of high-speed fragments of metal orbiting Earth, which threaten the launch of any mission.
0: So the more we put in space, the more debris there is in space. And there's theoretical studies, something called the Kessler effect, which means that if you actually have enough debris, you will perhaps instigate a collision of some kind, and that in itself will create more debris and instigate a second collision and so on, and you get this exponential increase of collisions and debris. Hollywood would tell you that happens in 15 minutes. I mean, real life, it could take a century, but nonetheless, it's a real risk. And the more we have in space, you know, and the more we do in space, the more likelihood there is about some kind of collision. So that's something it's not just the stuff that falls down to Earth, as you mentioned, that is problematic. It's actually, you know, will we at some point have enough debris that we are entombed on Earth that we never escape? I think that's a long way off, but it's building. It's certainly building.
1: And we'll be following this story for you as long as we can. I'm Ben Fazulin. See you again soon.
2: journalism suffers from a small C conservative problem is that we don't like change when it comes to how we do our job. The structural threats to journalism, which I think then are become structural threats to press freedom, for me, are twofold and are related. And it really comes down as how do you keep this as a growing business concern? Audiences have so many different things to do with their time and are exposed to so much different media content that fighting for audiences, adjusting to changing audience habits is a challenge for every newsroom, for every journalist that I can think of. The second problem is simply financial. As we all know, 25 years ago, the internet blew up a very good business model for newspapers in America. I stress the word newspapers. Now it's blowing it up for cable news. We are all moving into the world of digital. We are here now. But that leads to the third challenge, which is AI, that people are spending a lot of time creating their own bespoke content. And even if they are using journalism, that even if the AI models are using journalism, journalists are not necessarily being paid for it. And unless you can pay for it, it is very hard to do it. And journalists are very funny because we chronicle a changing world, yet we don't like when that changes the way that we do our craft. I think journalism suffers from a small C conservative problem is that we don't like change when it comes to how we do our job. And you can understand that problem, but you can also understand that this is going to lead to extinction if you don't adapt. And AI has to force that adaptation. I think we don't really know how it will make us more efficient, better, but we have to work that problem. The other thing which is happening, which is definitely new, is that everyone can be a journalist and every company can be a media company because the internet is free. Access is for everyone, unless you happen to live in China or Russia, where that may come with a heavy prison sentence if you say something the government doesn't like. But if you live in a more or less free world, you can put your thoughts out there. And I think it's remarkable how the internet has now created these things like, one person media companies that's enabled great journalists, but great historians, great scientists to reach through video shorts, through newsletters, a wider audience. And they reach them by word of mouth, but they reach them because ultimately they are producing things that, pass the market test. Is this good? Is this original? And they are contributing to a national conversation, a global conversation. Over a decade ago, when I left the Wall Street Journal after nearly 20 years there as an editor and a columnist and a reporter to found Politico Europe as a separate publication in Europe, somewhat different ownership, but the same brand as Politico, it was a question that we asked ourselves. And I happen to have a European passport as well as American passport, and I've lived half my life in both places. Was how will we adjust to culturally to different people? And we actually set out to create a newsroom in Brussels, but across the continent, that would be a mirror to the continent. So we said, we don't want English to be necessarily the first language that people were born with. And we certainly want our journalists and our editors to come from across the continent, from across the world. And it was super fun. And even when we launched with only 30 people, I think we already had about 13 different passports in 27 different languages, and most of the staff was non-native speaking English. People brought different experiences, different backgrounds. I think if you grew up in Italian journalism, you tended to write, very, poetic, lead paragraphs. If you were German, you tended to be much more to the point, maybe a different tradition out of Fleet Street in London. But ultimately, journalists are driven by the same things. And this is where I don't think there is a difference. And I think this is why people embrace so smoothly, you know, the place where I used to work, Politico, has got a certain approach to covering politics. It can be taught. People were very responsive to it, because ultimately journalists are driven by, I think, similar things.
3: Do you love films and fantasy? Then you might know Richard Wagner better than you thought. 150 years ago, this German composer paved the way for modern movie epics.
4: It's a cinematic experience, and when you get into it, it can uplift you into a world of fantasy, excitement, and wonder.
5: Before the invention of film, this was the medium.
3: Come along as we take you into the world of myths and heroes and reveal why even world-class orchestras are sometimes better kept out of sight. He's a revolutionary in the opera world and never too shy for heroics. His work breathes life into ancient tales.
4: What Wagner did was essentially plunder a rich mythology from Norse myths and Germanic myths and create an entire world, a corrupting gold ring of power, magical swords, and epic apocalyptic endings. And he sort of brought them together in one whole.
3: His epics take place in strange new worlds. Sound familiar? Long before Marvel designed parallel universes for the Avengers and Spider-Man, Wagner was pioneering what we now call world-building.
6: Sorry about that.
5: He was the first one to do a four opera cycle. And that, to me, is the forerunner of all the franchises today that are successful.
3: His monumental masterpiece is The Ring of the Nibelung, a full 16 hours long for those who can't get enough of the Dragon Slayer's world.
5: It was about the great Germanic hero Siegfried, the Dragon Slayer, and how he ended. It was about his death. And then he realized he can't really tell about the death of Siegfried if he also doesn't let his audience know about the life of Siegfried. So then he wrote a second one that was a prequel. And then he said, oh, it doesn't make sense to write about the life of Siegfried if people don't have a sense of where he comes from and what is his family and what's his purpose. And so he wrote another one, another prequel. And then he said, well, I really have to set up the whole cosmos of all these gods, of Thor and Woden and all these gods. So he wrote another prequel.
3: And so a universe grew, full of mystical beings and magical powers, a cursed ring, a hero on a quest. Now, where have we heard that before?
4: It's a bit like reading Lord of the Rings, you know.
3: Ben Levy's explainers offer quick summaries of the complex world Wagner built.
7: They will tell of the cosmic struggle between the immortal gods, the heroic man, and the dwarves, giants, and other such mythical friends.
8: Right.
7: And all these characters are fighting over a magical ring. It grants domination over the entire world.
8: Sounds a bit familiar, Rich. Didn't Tolkien?
7: I got there first.
4: There's obviously links between the wise Gandalf as a traveller in his wide-brimmed hat carrying his staff and Wotan in Wagner's work. There's obviously the link between Alberich and Gollum.
3: And how does Wagner keep all these operas connected? With a good old cliffhanger. So stay tuned.
7: The four operas in the cycle are Das Rheingold, Die Walküre, Siegfried, and Götterdämmerung. It would transport the listener on an epic journey, like binge-watching Lord of the Rings or Game of Thrones.
5: And every opera ends with a conflict. So you're like, oh my gosh, how is this going to go? He deprived the Rhine maidens, he stole the gold to pay the giants. So how is that going to play out?
3: Will Wagner manage to keep viewers in, or rather at the edge of, their seats? More on that later. But first, who was this musical genius anyway? Richard Wagner was born in Leipzig in 1813. Most of his life was plagued by debt, scandalous love affairs, political upheaval, and grand visions for the future. He wanted to create the world's largest music spectacle, bringing together music, poetry, drama, and theater into one total work of art. He even built his own opera house just for this. In 1883, he died at age 69 and left behind a controversial legacy. On one hand, Wagner was a fierce anti-Semite and wrote a number of anti-Semitic essays. We talk about that more in this video here. On the other, Wagner's legacy also includes the Bayreuth Festival Theater, an opera house that redefined the opera experience and, 150 years on, is still a must-see for fans of Wagner's dramatic works.
5: In many ways, this has been discussed as the most proto-cinematic theater and a direct precursor to movie theaters once film was invented.
3: The performance hall is built to make viewing an immersive experience, letting the audience lose themselves in his staged worlds. Wagner was the first to switch off the lights and hide the orchestra in a recessed pit so that nothing could distract from his Gesamtkunstwerk. The interior bathes listeners in surround sound.
5: That's really extraordinary and unique. So you don't see light, you don't see the orchestra, and suddenly the sound starts.
4: And it creates this remarkable acoustic effect. It's essentially like watching a movie screen with hi-fi, super-duper music quality.
3: And then, floating Rhine maidens, Valkyries astride flying horses, rainbow bridges to the fortress of Valhalla, fire-breathing dragons. To create special effects in 1876, Wagner had to get pretty creative.
5: When the characters become invisible or transform into another character, then there's steam hiding them, and then out comes a different creature or animal. So those are huge stage technical feats at the time.
3: World building, immersion, special effects. And what about the thing Wagner is actually known for? His music?
4: Without Wagner, we wouldn't have film music as we know it today.
3: Wagner found a way to tell stories in his music with so-called leitmotifs. That meant each character, every object, and even emotions were assigned a unique motif.
5: When the giants first come on stage, we hear ba-bum, ba-dum, bum-bum, ba-dum. So like very many of them are very onomatopoetic, very descriptive, graphic of what they portray. The sword is an upward fanfare, a glittering C major with trumpets like metal.
7: The curtain rises and we hear the Siegmund leitmotif. This theme is weighted down by cellos, basses, and horns. It illustrates the weary Siegmund, Wotan's son, who staggered off the battlefield into a hut to find shelter. Act 3 opens with the famous Ride of the Valkyries leitmotif. Woodwinds flutter, brass blazes, and strings swirl, representing the flying Valkyries.
4: What was going on stage was intrinsically linked with what the audience were hearing. So much so that even if there was nothing going on stage, various musical excerpts devised by Wagner would resemble certain characters, certain themes.
3: It was a technique that Wagner used in all of his operas, and later Hollywood followed suit.
4: Many film composers, like John Williams, for example, drew on these leitmotifs.
3: Who doesn't recognize the sound of impending doom? Or pure evil? And the sweet lure of power. But which instruments are most suited for lavish scores?
4: Well, I think the use of brass, you know, even so much so that he had his own Wagner tuba invented.
7: So, tubas and timpanis play a storm leitmotif to convey the overwhelming power of crashing thunder.
4: And John Williams, say, in the Star Wars movies, really draws on the use of putting bringing brass to the forefront

0: Maybe every diehard fantasy fan should take in an opera by Wagner, if only to get a sense of the art that laid the groundwork for their passion.
1: Wagner is not just music. When you listen to Wagner and when you get into Wagner, you're experiencing an entire work of art. It is the most cinematic, in a way, that classical music can get, that opera can get.
0: In which films do you see the most parallels to Wagner's operas? What leitmotifs do you find most iconic? Let us know in the comments.

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1: Say hello to Berlin Briefing,
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3: Between East and West, autocrats and democrats, Germany's whole system is under stress.
4: Politics, power plays,
1: pressure from all sides.
5: We decode what it means for you.
2: From Berlin to right where you are.
6: Berlin Briefing. Next.
7: Sexual assault by supervisors is a bitter reality for female doctors working in hospitals.
8: The way some surgeons treated me made me feel either like a whore or a maid.
7: Anyone who complains is met with a wall of silence. Female doctors from Switzerland share their stories. Abuse of power in the hospital.
9: In 45 minutes.

0: A hospital in the shadow of war. Joseph Yacoub, the only surgeon in the area, works here. The region suffers from extreme poverty and decades of civil war.
1: They come empty-handed. They have no food. They have no shelter.
0: Dr. Yacoub and his team are the last resort for many.
2: Oh my God, it's too small.
3: A lot of us have lost children due to neglected health, disease, and malnutrition. We want a future in which we don't lose any children.
0: Sudan, a hospital in the shadow of war. Watch now on YouTube.
4: Hello, guys. 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
6: Africa's population is growing fast. And young people clearly have the solutions.
4: The future belongs to you.
7: The 77%, every weekend on DW.
8: The German Chancellor and his governing coalition seem to be in trouble again. This time it's about a planned comprehensive pension reform, and there's a lot of blowback, especially from eastern states. There is so much to unpack about this story, and of course the stakes are very high for the Chancellor himself. If you stick with us, you will learn a lot. You will learn something about the German pension system itself and why it's in trouble. Also, how different the realities still are of people living in the eastern part of the country and the western part of the country 36 years after reunification. And of course, how much of a danger this is to the Chancellor himself and his governing coalition between the center-right, CDU, Christian Democrats, the Christian Social Union, also center-right, and the Social Democrats, which obviously are center-left. And with me today are Veronika Grimm, which is a big deal. We've been trying to talk to Veronika Grimm.

0: been for a long time. So it's great that she's here today. And I understand it's because of the weather, because her hiking plans were delayed. So that's great that she's here today. She's one of Germany's leading economic experts and also on the German Council of Economic Experts. So she helps political institutions, including the government, to make informed decisions. And here in the studio with us today is our very own Chief Political Editor, Michaela Küfner. And Michaela and I are going to try to bring you up to speed very quickly about what's happening in case you haven't, been following intimately the German pension system, which would be completely understandable. So what happened? At the end of June, a council of experts that had been working on those proposals for about 5 months presented their proposals for a comprehensive pension reform plan, one of the hardest things to do in Germany. And then a miracle happened, right, Michaela?
1: Yes, it did. This is a bit like open-heart surgery on the political soul of Germany. The pension is the fundamental social promise to anyone who lives and works in Germany. And for decades, governments have tried to find compromise, and ta-da! It's a bit like walking on water, parting the sea. Pick your analog image there. It can be biblical. There was a compromise, 33 proposals on the table, including scrapping getting a pension early from the age of 63 if you've worked for 45 consecutive years. And this particular element is now being debated again.
0: Right. And part of that miracle was that the governing coalition climbed behind it and said, yes, we're behind this. So the center-right CDU, the chancellor's own party, and the Social Democrats were farther to the left, and that was not really to be expected. You mentioned one of the key points of those that reform. The other two are, or let me just, sum it up for you so you know what we're talking about here. The main points were linking retirement age to life expectancy, so most likely upping it, elevating it. And the second one is having a capital-funded pillar like other countries. That was very hard fought in Germany, but yes, that's part of it too. And phasing out certain deduction-free early retirement options, as Michaela just described, after long contribution periods. And that is the point of contention here. Veronika Grimm, what did you think of this proposal when you heard it first?
2: Yeah, I think it's a very important proposal. It points in the right direction. So there is the linkage to the life expectancy. So the retirement age will increase stepwise as life expectancy is growing. There is this restriction on early retirement, which is, I think, important, but very debated, which we observe right now. And there are also other components. A mandatory capital funded pension pillar is an important issue, I think. But this, of course, leads to a double burden on the young generation because it will raise contributions in the short term in order to be for a more sustainable system in the longer term. In a broader sense, the reform points in the right direction. But on the other hand, at the very beginning of the German of their coalition, this coalition took some decisions to increase pensions, which is pointing in the wrong direction. So I think overall, I think more has to be done. But this is a first step,
0: So
2: which is now, of
0: you
2: course,
0: sound a bit
2: again debated.
0: underwhelmed. Is that correct?
2: Yeah, I think it is not particularly a German issue, but you see also in other European countries that adaptations of the pension system to make it more sustainable are very hard to get politically done. For example, in France, Macron tried it, and it had been reversed afterwards as well. So I think this is really a hard political issue, but it has to be tackled because in the long run, the systems are all not sustainable given the demographic developments. We have low birth rates. A lot of countries have pay-as-you-go systems, which are not very well compatible with low birth rates because current working people pay for the pensioners, and if there's less and less workforce, of course, this is a big challenge.
0: Mm-hmm. The German Chancellor himself, after this proposal was presented, had this to say. Let's take a listen.
3: In yesterday's coalition committee, we agreed to implement the 33 proposals made by the Pension Commission. This is the second major reform following the healthcare reform, the public health insurance reform, which we intend to finalise and set in motion before the summer recess.
4: Endgültig auf den Weg bringen wollen.
3: We can be proud of this undertaking. These reforms create security. They guarantee the continued existence of our social welfare state, not just for the current legislative term, but for generations to come.
0: Michaela, Veronika Grimm mentioned some of the reasons why this current system isn't working anymore. Why didn't politicians do something earlier?
1: Well, it's not that they didn't have the advice, and I do admire the patience of Veronika Grimm to time and time again explain. We have these annual press conferences as well where you deliver your findings, and that every single time you've been warning that something must be done, it must be done fast, and it must be dramatic. Now, there is a huge pension deficit. 128 billion euros annually come out of the German budget, which is around about 500 billion to prop up the current pension system, which is not just a pension system. It's a promise to society that Germany is the place to be, that there is a guarantee of stability here in Germany. And Friedrich Merz has to live up to that, and he has to deliver very fast on his very drastic reform promises that he's made. He mentioned the health reform. Part of that has been launched already as well. So This is very critical for him.
0: It's a question. Why is it so hard in Germany to do that?
1: Because everybody agrees that something must be done, but they don't. It's a bit of not in my front yard, backyard kind of scenario.
0: Right.
1: But nobody wants to suffer the actual cuts. And interestingly, we also saw polling as these 33 proposals came out, with only about a third of Germans believing that this will go a long way and actually secure the German pension system, and just over half of Germans not really believing that this will be successful. And particularly that element of being able to get your pension early if you've paid in for such a long time is hugely unpopular. More than two-thirds of Germans rejected it. So this is a kind of catch-22 situation, recognition, broad consensus that something must be done, it must be done fast, but then this very cherished idea of getting the stability and security through a state pension is something that many don't want to see touched at the same time.
0: And Veronika Grimm, we've mentioned it. The discussion right now is centering on that possibility that people still have to retire early if they contributed 45 years to the system, and I think if they're at least 63 years old. Would it be so bad just to take that out of the whole package and say, this is fair, we'll just leave it in there? Would that really be a problem?
2: I think it will, of course, make the reform much less effective. It is very important that we increase the pension age. And of course, this is something that goes in the wrong direction. And it has been established, as at least the narrative was, that it is for the rather low-income, hardworking people. But in the data, you see that these are not the people that take advantage of it. So it's very often people that work as a bureaucrat or something that use this early retirement scheme. And of course, this is basically not what it was created for. We also calculated the total payroll-based contributions that would have to be paid by future generations. And if you look at people born in the year 2000, what they would pay as social contributions on average throughout their life, it is 50% of gross wages as compared to 42% at the moment. Someone who is born 2010 would, if we do not adapt the system, pay total payroll-based social contributions of 55% as compared to 42% at the moment. And of course, this is a situation in which we cannot proceed. So something has to be done. This is quite obvious if you look at the numbers, and I think it's very difficult to think of other numbers because birth rates cannot be reversed that easily, and most of the people that are affected are already born. So the situation is more or less there to analyze, but politically, of course, it's very difficult to move.
1: The whole pension debate is political currency, and it has been a political punching ball for decades now. It was a social democrat, Franz Müntefering, in the cabinet of Angela Merkel, who in 2006, as Labour and Social Affairs Minister, pointed out that its simple maths of the basic school in Saarland, that was the exact quote, to actually look into the future and see that this system cannot withstand.
0: That was a long time ago.
1: Yeah, the demographics, yes. Because, you know, these birth rates and the boomers' birth rates didn't come as a surprise. It was clear back then. And he was the one, so it was a social democrat. I think it's really worth remembering that because the social democrats are the ones who didn't want to let go of this, of what's now being debated again, that you can already be of pensionable age at 63 if you've worked for 45 years already. But it was the social democrats who raised the alarm very loudly. And it was the past government led by a social democrat, Chancellor Olaf Scholz, who set that defense spending against social spending, who actually made that an election campaign issue in the last elections. And it didn't work for him, where he said, look, I don't want to weigh up weapons against Ukraine, against social security here in Germany. So here we are, and then coming back to that miracle, with participation of one, a lefty within the Social Democrats, Annika Klose, that commission came up with a compromise. It had been fought over behind closed doors, which is a miracle in itself that nothing came out. And now we're at a moment that is critical for Friedrich Merz, that this hard-fought compromise is being potentially torn apart again, which would be a complete disaster for the stability of this government.
0: And if you look at who's for and against this proposal, you have new voices chiming in almost every day. But the broader picture, I think, is safe to say, is that there's blowback, especially from the eastern states, from the heads of government of those eastern states.
1: But conservatives, both, CDU, from Friedrich Merz's party, they started this.
0: They got the ball rolling. But now, of course, you also have other people from the Social Democrats chiming in there. And this brings me to a question to you, Veronika Grimm. Why is there so much blowback from the East? Are people in the East so much, to put it very simply, so much poorer than people in the West?
2: Yeah, I think there are definitely economic differences between East and West Germany in terms of productivity, wealth, and demographics. And I think there are two components to this critique by the CDU prime ministers in Eastern Germany. They have elections in front of the door. I think that's a very important issue why they come up with it now. And they point to the very particular Eastern German situation. So in Eastern Germany, some developments are more rapidly evolving. So there's a rapid population aging, also because many young people left Eastern Germany. So there is a shrinking workforce. There are a little bit lower wages and productivity, but they have higher growth. And I think most importantly, they have more limited private wealth. And more limited capital-funded pensions complementary to the regular pension system.
5: So the blowback is justified to a certain extent here, right?
2: The argument is that there's a stronger dependence on public pensions.
0: Okay.
2: In a way, that's understandable.

0: from these two perspectives that they put that into the discussion once the elections in the East, and second, the stronger dependence on public pensions by the Eastern Germans, which are, of course, their voters. On the other hand, of course, in order to get to an agreement now in the coalition between CDU and SPD, that's a very challenging situation because, of course, Social Democrats now jump on this. And also question whether the pension system reform should be proceeded as proposed. And this, of course, is a real challenge for the Merz government.
1: And it's also part of the story of the rise of the AfD, especially in the East, right, Michaela?
2: Well, I mean, certainly it's an issue that is easy for the AfD to exploit. And I just want to remind us that we're all, of course, waiting with bated breath for those elections in Saxony-Anhalt, which are taking place on the 6th of September. And the state premier of Mecklenburg-Western Pomerania, Manuela Schwesig, from the Social Democrats, who faces elections on the 20th of September, also facing off a rising AfD, keeps citing the figure of 75% of East Germans who rely on that state pension. And I just want to throw in those figures because you mentioned them. The average wealth in West Germany is around almost 400,000 euros that people have in the bank or in terms of assets. In the East, it's only 170,000. And inheritances in the West are above 90,000. And whereas in the East, they're about 50,000. So it's almost like there's
1: half.
2: Yeah, almost half. So people are a lot more sensitive to any kind of cuts to this promise of financial security. And that's what makes this such a politicized issue. But what really took Friedrich Merz by surprise is that it was his own. It was the conservative state premiers in the East who spoke up and who clearly are putting this on the table. And they really need a win because their argument is we are the ones who are fighting at the front to keep the far-right Alternative for Germany out of power. But Friedrich Merz is in a position where he can't afford to take a hit either because he's just had this conundrum over his cabinet reshuffle and he's seen as weakened at the federal level and he has a lot more reforms that he needs to tackle and get through. So he cannot afford for this to unravel.
1: Maybe to remind everybody, the far right AfD is polling at 41% in Saxony-Anhalt, which is the first state that will have elections on the 6th of September, so not far away. Veronika Grimm, since you're an expert on all of this, isn't there some kind of way of, you know, having more fairness between East and West when it comes to those pension plans? Some kind of idea that's not really part of the mix yet? What do you say?
0: Yeah, I think it's very difficult to do this in the statutory pension system itself. I think it is very important to promote economic development in both East and Germany. So the whole country at the moment isn't going in the right trajectory when it comes to growth, productivity, and so on. And of course, this would be the key, but this is a medium, long-term issue. You cannot push that in the same year, so growth is becoming dynamic and solving all the problems. But this is what the government would have to do is to promote structural reforms that promote growth and productivity in Germany, East and West again.
2: And what the government just guaranteed until 2031 is that the pensions will remain at the current level of 48%, minimum 48% of the average wage.
1: Which is not extremely high if you compare it to other European countries.
2: At the same time, there is also a ceiling on pension contributions. So very high incomes don't pay proportionately more.
1: Let's take a look now at what the cost is of this discussion, of this blowback to the governing coalition, to the chancellor. You mentioned it, Michaela, and I think that's, you know, that's, you really have to wrap your head around this, that the blowback was started by heads of government of three eastern states that are part of the same party,
2: yes,
1: as the German chancellor right there. Normally, you would have expected the Social Democrats

to start something like that, a revolt like that, because it's kind of in their DNA. And I brought a soundbite because it's so interesting. One of the party chairs of the SPD, when this discussion started, initiated by the CDU, the Christian Democrats, Bärbel Bas, who

0: CSU parliamentary group whether they want to keep it. The SPD certainly won't stand in the way.
1: So basically, Babel Bas, who we just saw, is saying, come on, CDU, get your act together on this, right, Michaela?
2: Absolutely, she is. And she's unusually restrained. She's also the Labour and Social Affairs Minister. And only a couple of months ago, she was actually at a trade union meeting where she made sure to make clear that there's a huge distance between the agreed policy with Friedrich Merz's coalition under his lead and her own political opinions when it comes to the eight-hour day. So she's one who in the past has been happy to reignite old flames of disagreement. And here, the Social Democrats were remarkably silent. They kept the coalition line. They stuck to what was agreed in this pension commission.
1: And that's upside down world.
2: Upside down world. But then again, it's a very, we just established that it's a very different reality, particularly in the East, and that particularly in Saxony-Anhalt, Sven Schulze, who is the current CDU Conservative state premier and who is fighting for his political life against the rise of the far-right Alternative for Germany, which could actually clinch a majority, not in overall votes, but in parliament, if certain parties don't make it. That's the mathematics of it. So this is a remarkable weakening of the chancellor's attempts to have actually this milestone that he can rightly then claim as work he got done on the whole pension, because they need this particular win. And I really lack the imagination how Friedrich Merz can completely not grant them any ground on this. What could be a potential option is to say, look, we will get to that point that we no longer allow pension at 63, but there will be a five-year period, a transition period. That's, we're getting more and more voices coming up with that. But remarkable radio silence from Annika Klose, the woman who negotiated this within the pension commission. She's on, everybody's on holiday, but you know, politicians do tend to give sound bites when they're on holiday. A complete radio silence there, because she's from the left corner of the party and she clearly does not want to go on the record on this particular issue, because the Social Democrats do not want to be seen as the ones again who weaken this so-called grand coalition, which already is a marriage of political necessity here in Germany, simply because Friedrich Merz had nobody else he could go into a coalition with.
1: Veronika Grimm, you have to leave soon, but I would like to get as much information from you as I can before you leave. And we just heard from Michaela, politically very, you know, there might be some wiggle room here. How important is it from an economic standpoint here to not touch this package and to not start negotiating parts of it?
3: I think it's important that the government puts forward reforms, and this is an important part of it. I think there is, of course, a certain necessity that Eastern politicians now put this on the table. I mean, there are the elections, and you see that all the Eastern politicians speak out on it. On the other hand, there is this issue of stability of the government, and the Social Democrats are well aware that they have to stay in the game with respect to these reforms. So there are these different wings in the Social Democrat Party, and certainly the left wing of the Social Democrats doesn't like this reform. But on the other hand, the stability of the government is in danger anyhow. I mean, there are all these developments within the Christian Democrats. And so I think this silence on the federal level is well understandable. And in a way, I think they try to look through all this until the elections are done. That they manage to put forward reforms is very important, because the time window is shrinking. They have already not used the first year of their joint government. And of course, as elections coming closer, federal elections coming closer and closer, the time window in order to do something will shrink. And it is not clear that the economic situation stays calm until the next elections. So I think they are really in need to put forward reforms. And this reform

0: Form is only one part in the puzzle to make the finances, the public finances, more sustainable. There is not done a lot to promote growth yet. So, and I think growth is a key. Structural reforms to promote growth will make things easier, but of course are not a quick win.
1: You wanted to say something, right?
2: Yeah, absolutely. I mean, I think it's important to stress that the pension is such an emotive issue, and that when you talk, when you link economic development with the security of the pension, that already is an expert debate here in Germany. The Social Democrats have very much campaigned on a platform of what the state needs to do for citizens, that that is something that people expect as a baseline, that they are shielded from the volatility of economic developments. And if we were sitting in the US, we wouldn't be having this debate at all. It's a completely different system.
1: There's been so much trouble surrounding this coalition ever since it started. Is this what we're seeing right now, business as usual, or is it really a danger to the governing coalition and the chancellor?
2: It's not business as usual. It's still a far cry from the complete and utter chaos that we saw the past coalition led by Olaf Scholz descend into, which then broke up. At the same time, this is a very sensitive moment for Friedrich Merz because he made very big promises which were not fulfilled. As Veronika Grimm stressed, the first year went without any of those big reform packages that he had announced would happen very fast. And of course, the economic development is not taking off. A lot of that, granted, has to do with external factors, US tariffs, the Iran war, but not only. And if he doesn't manage to make headway on this reform, if this pension reform, which is actually one for the history books, the compromise in itself is one for the history books, if that unravels, he will lose yet more credibility, particularly at a moment where Friedrich Merz, pretty much from day one, has defined the floor of public popularity ratings that we've so far seen in Germany. He started a lot lower than both of his predecessors, and he kept going even lower. So he really needs a win. Having said that, his counterparts at the East German state level, particularly in Saxony-Anhalt, Sven Schulte, he badly needs a win to avoid another big entry into the German history books, and that would be the far-right Alternative for Germany actually coming to power anywhere in Germany in the first state.
1: And of course, we will all be following those
2: Very
1: elections on the
2: closely,
1: state level.
2: yes.
1: And if you have comments, we want those comments. We want your input, also maybe for topics, so you know what you would like us to talk about. Thank you very much, and see you soon.

0: This is DW News, our top stories. U.S. President Donald Trump has signed two executive orders aimed at restricting birthright citizenship and cracking down on so-called birth tourism. The measures advance a key immigration objective for the White House after an earlier effort was blocked by the Supreme Court. The orders represent the administration's latest attempt to reshape immigration policy after setbacks in the courts. President Volodymyr Zelensky says Ukraine drones hit oil infrastructure in Russia's Yaroslav and Bashkortostan regions on Thursday. Kiev says it's intensifying attacks on strategic energy targets in an effort to weaken Russia's wartime economy. In Ukraine, Russian strikes on Dnipropetrovsk and Kharkiv regions killed at least 7 people. The U.S. Senate committee has voted to hold former top health official Anthony Fauci in contempt of Congress and refer the matter to the Justice Department for possible prosecution. The move follows Fauci's refusal to answer questions at a hearing last week on the COVID-19 pandemic. Fauci denies any wrongdoing and claims the process is politically motivated.
1: This is Shadows of German Colonialism.
2: These podcasts and videos shed light on a dark history, the devastating colonial horrors inflicted by Germany across Africa.
1: And he employed scorched earth tactics, burning farms and destroying livestock.
2: What is the legacy of this widespread racist oppression today?
3: History cannot be forgotten. We need to talk about it.
2: Hear the stories. Shadows of German Colonialism.
4: I asked Ali Randi, the king, I said, the crown prince, I said, what would you rather do? Would you rather have us do this or not? They said, we would much prefer a deal as opposed to an attack, because you don't know where these attacks lead.
5: That was U.S. President Donald Trump there speaking after calling off his threatened massive attacks on Iran last weekend. But was pressure from America's allies the only reason that he stopped the missiles? Reports say that senior military commanders had also warned the White House that U.S. weapons stocks were dangerously low, particularly the interceptors needed to defend American forces and Gulf allies from Iranian retaliation. Now, according to one report, the U.S. has used nearly 80% of its THAAD interceptors and roughly half of its Patriot missiles since the war against Iran began. Close to half the Tomahawk stockpile has also reportedly been expended, while the Army has used virtually all the ATACMS and precision strike missiles available for the conflict. So did diplomacy stop the attack, or did the Pentagon conclude that the United States could strike Iran but might struggle to defend against what comes next? I want to pull in now Bradley Bowman. He is with the Foundation for Defense of Democracies. He has served as a national security advisor in the U.S. Senate and also served more than 15 years active duty in the U.S. Army. Brandon, it's good to have you back on the program. Let me get your thoughts on this. What do you think happened over the weekend? Did depleted interceptor stocks play a role in President Trump calling off further strikes against Iran?
6: It's great to join you again. Thanks for the opportunity. You know, the reporting is pretty clear that the vice president and the chairman the Joint Chiefs of Staff raised munitions-related concerns with the president, and it would be quite surprising if those if that information did influence his decision. You know, the United States, I would say, has what it needs for a conflict with Iran, depending on a number of variables, not all of which the Washington controls, if we're being honest. But the real concern is the U.S. military's preparedness for a conflict with China, but also one that might involve Russia and North Korea.
5: Is the immediate danger that the U.S. is maybe running out of weapons to strike Iran, or that it can no longer reliably defend its forces and its allies against Iranian retaliation?
6: You know, all of this is at play, right? Because, you know, while the United States military has seriously degraded the Iranian military and its defense industrial base, Degrading is not destroying, and we have not destroyed their ability to project power outside of its borders, one of the explicit goals of this operation, according to the administration. And they retain the ability, as we've seen painfully, to hit bases throughout the region, both U.S. bases and targets in Arab countries, and to impede traffic through the Strait of Hormuz, which they only have to hit something with a drone or missile every now and then. So the concern here is about severely depleted munition storage stockpiles, but also what that means for deterrence in the Pacific, particularly against China.
5: I mean, CNN is reporting that nearly 80% of the THAAD interceptor stockpile and about what half of the Patriot inventory have been used. I mean, those numbers seem dire. I mean, how vulnerable does that leave U.S. bases as well as Gulf allies?
6: The numbers are very, very concerning. You know, during the 12-day war, right, the war that last year that lasted for 12 days, as me and Ryan Brobst published in Defense News, we fired roughly one quarter of our terminal high altitude area defense interceptors. Not a 12-month war against China, a 12-day war against Iran, one quarter. How's that possible? Well, here's the answer. And some of us have been sounding the alarm on this for a while. Insufficient defense spending over administrations and Congresses of both parties led to insufficient investments in defense production capacity and insufficient stockpiles. And, you know, America has this history of slashing defense spending after conflicts. 5 years after World War II, we had Task Force Smith in Korea, where we were completely unprepared. And we did the same thing in the Cold War. That is exacerbated by sizing our military for insurgencies in Iran and Afghanistan.

0: not the type of wars we've seen with Iran, and certainly not the type of wars that we could confront in the next few years in the first island chain.
1: Can the U.S., Brad, can it still conduct a sustained campaign against Iran without seriously weakening its readiness for a conflict with China, Russia, or North Korea?
0: A lot of this will depend on the degree of axis of aggressors' cooperation. I'm proud that we just published a book with Elaine Dzinski, my colleagues here, and Mark Montgomery, a two-year project exploring how China, Russia, Iran, and North Korea are cooperating across all domains of power. Mm-hmm. And we've seen that China has sent chemical precursors to Iran for its ballistic missiles. We've seen Russia send Iran targeting information. We see reports that both of them are on the verge of delivering man-portable air defense systems. So if Washington sits on its hands and doesn't attack this assistance that China and Russia are giving in Iran, it's going to simply exacerbate the munitions crisis. And, you know, how can it be that we fired a quarter of our interceptors during the 12-day war? Well, listen to these numbers. The Pentagon requested only 25 interceptors in its base defense budget in fiscal year 26 and another 12 in requisition for a total of 37. Wow. And in a paltry 11 in 24 and 12 in fiscal year 25. So if you're going to fire 150, that's clearly not going to cut it. So we have a lot of policies in Washington where we're acting like it's 1991 when in reality it's 2026.
1: Brad, do you understand that? Do you understand that, how the Pentagon could order so few?
0: Do.
1: How does that happen?
0: I do understand it because we've had this philosophy of kind of a Walmart-style just-in-time model that might work great for Walmart but doesn't work well for national security. You get the defense industrial base that you pay for. And if you buy 12 of the THAAD interceptors in fiscal year 2025, then you know you're not going to have the defense production capacity and the arsenals that you need. And so you know you'd think that Putin's invasion of Ukraine, the worst invasion in Europe since World War II, would have been a wake-up call. But for, I think for a lot of Americans, like, someone else is being invaded. It's a long ways away. Yeah. No U.S. troops are dying. Okay, whatever. We'll continue to slumber. Well, now, you know, this war is another wake-up call, and I think more people are awake now. The Pentagon's starting to take action, trying to procure large quantities of low-cost munitions. But that's going to take many, many years, and I worry that time is not our friend.
1: I want to show a quote from an article that was published by your group back in 2022, if we could pull that up. Today, Americans find themselves once again in a precarious geostrategic position and at risk of making that same mistake by waiting until the last moments before a potential war to invest the necessary resources in defense. Such passivity undermines deterrence, invites aggression, and increases the chances that American warfighters will not have what they need in the first days, weeks, and months of a war that could have been prevented. So was the U.S. unable to produce these missiles quickly enough despite years of warnings about inadequate supplies? I mean, have the generals, have the top brass, have they known that this situation was going to occur?
0: You know, when you... I worked in the Pentagon for 2 years in related to requirements where we decide what we need. And when you say, what do we need? You make assumptions about your adversaries, what they're doing, and the threats you confront. And for a long time, we made assumptions about the kind of wars we'd confront. And we've gotten a big wake-up call here that arguably we should have predicted. And you even saw in the recent Trump administration national defense strategy, them warning that we could confront simultaneous great power war. So if we can't handle a five-month war with Iran, how are we going to handle a 4 or 5 year war with China? So, you know, the silver lining for the situation we find ourselves in is that many Americans are now awake. But I'm highlighting for you the problem is we can talk a good game, but if you don't have the contract signed and the appropriations from Congress, it's all just talk. And yet here we are again in Washington relying on another late defense authorization bill, another late defense appropriations bill, habitual reliance on this continuing resolutions where you copy and paste it from last year. So a lot of people are talking a good game, but when it comes to blocking and tackling, forgive the football pun, we're just not getting it done. And so China's sprinting and we're not. And the bill payers for this will be the kind of people I used to serve with in the U.S. Army. And that's why I get a little concerned about it.
1: Yeah. I mean, you know, you're right when you say that it could take years to restore these stockpiles. So what happens then in the interim if Iran resumes large-scale attacks before then? And what about if China, for example, sees this as the opportunity to hit while the U.S. is vulnerable?
0: That's the concern, right? And so, you know, you and I have talked about deterrence before. Mm-hmm. You know, it's based on the perception of our adversaries of what? Of two things: our military capability and capacity. We're talking about capacity here, and our political willingness to use it to either prevent the adversary from accomplishing what they want or to raise the cost so high they won't do it. And so when China looks at this, they'll say, whoa, America has muscles. They're willing to throw punches, muscles and punches. That's good. But their muscles aren't quite what they used to be. So that might lead them to roll the dice in the Taiwan Strait. And don't miss, you know, I told you about this two-year project we did with our book, Acts of Aggressors. Mm-hmm. A lot of people are ignoring the fact that North Korea is stronger than it's been in years. Mm-hmm. And one of the reasons that North Korea is so strong, according to Department of Defense assessments, is the way all the things that Russia is doing to help North Korea. So everyone's talking about China and Iran, but we need to be paying attention to the eroding balance of power on the Korean Peninsula. So we got problems in all edges of the Eurasian landmass that is creating serious dilemmas for the United States and calling into question longstanding assumptions about defense spending and the size of military that we need and the capabilities we must have. And so this really is, you got to be careful in DC think tank land to sound the warning too much, but I really feel this is a decisive moment where we need to put our money and our actions where our mouth is, or we're going to pay a higher cost in the future.
1: Let me ask you, we're running out of time here, but I know that weapons manufacturers stand to receive major new contracts from this shortage. How should policymakers separate genuine military requirements from pressure by the defense industry? They want these contracts. They want the money.
0: Yeah, they do. We live in a capitalist country. Private companies want to make money. But the bottom line is that the Department of Defense doesn't make most of its weapons. We rely on industry for that. So if we want our service members who are following orders going out and conducting missions, if we want them to accomplish their missions, return home to the families, they need to have the world's most advanced weapons in sufficient quantity. And those are provided by and large by industry. So I don't give a darn about the profit margins for these companies. I give a darn about these service members who are putting their lives on the lines of being able to accomplish their missions, come home to their families. And right now we have a problem. And it's time for Congress, in my opinion, to step up and deliver the appropriations so that they can do just that.
1: All right, Brad, we appreciate your time and your insights tonight. Thank you.
2: Can an increasingly divided world unite? We all see things from a different perspective. We may argue or disagree. But if we listen, speak, and learn from one another, on the basis of facts and unbiased information, anything is possible. Only together can we find solutions to the challenges of our time. Because together, we see.
3: During our first years in residency, we're often treated like we're whores or like dirt. And if we make mistakes, we're shouted at and humiliated, or we're subjected to sexist comments and questions about our sex lives.
4: Typiquement, quand ils opèrent, ils se collent à vous.
5: During operations, he'd press himself up against me. In consultations or while performing surgery, he'd put his hand on my thigh, and he'd say things like, I'm not wearing any underwear today. That's how things start. And you begin to ask yourself, what is going on? Can I say no?
3: I think the world of surgery is very different from other disciplines. It's intense, and in an intense world, there can be a lot of testosterone. It's worth saying it's different from other disciplines.
2: Students, junior doctors, and even department heads all answer to powerful superiors. Those superiors are often surgeons who wield total control over careers and perpetuate practices from a bygone era. Obscene remarks, inappropriate touching, sexual blackmail, and harassment. Any of it can destroy lives.

0: Pendant la nuit, ben on a commencé la nuit au bloc opératoire parce qu'il y avait pas mal. Et vers 3-4 heures du matin,
1: it was quite busy in the operating theatre that night.
0: Et en fait, on a été
1: at about 3 or 4 in the morning, he suggested I go to a staff room.
0: Et à un moment donné,
1: he turned on the TV. Then he started saying provocative things, telling me that everyone was sleeping with each other at work. I didn't dare say much, because when you're a medical student talking to a senior physician, you feel a bit intimidated. And sure enough, he approached the bed. At some point, I was underneath him. In that moment, I felt extremely vulnerable. In part, simply because you can't move when you're underneath someone that heavy. Luckily, his pager went off and he had to go. That saved me.

0: Emmanuelle was 22 years old and completing her first year residency in surgery. During a night on call at Geneva University Hospitals, she was almost raped by the chief resident in surgery. She kept quiet for fear of reprisal.
1: If I'd filed a complaint, it would have put my career at risk. I was afraid I wouldn't be able to become a surgeon if I spoke out.
0: She decided not to report the incident and tried to forget the assault so it wouldn't jeopardize her dream career in surgery. During the rest of her time there, she learned that the mistreatment of female staff was not unusual. It was simply being swept under the rug.
1: The way some surgeons treated me made me feel either like a whore or a maid. They turned to me when they wanted me to do something for them or to tell me they were attracted to me. Or they'd comment on my appearance. I wasn't at all made to feel like a valued doctor. I felt worthless all the time.
0: She began her specialty training in surgery, then moved to obstetrics and gynecology in the hope of finding a more humane working environment. But there too, she was sexually harassed, and the working hours were grueling.
2: Je me souviens d'une fois au bloc opératoire.
1: Once, in the operating theatre in Sierre, in the canton of Valais, one surgeon behaved in a truly appalling and degrading manner. If I didn't place my hands exactly where he wanted them, he'd hit my fingers with his instruments. Having your fingers struck with instruments is deeply humiliating. I came out of the operating theatre in tears. The nurses who saw me said, "That's normal. We were all treated like that."
2: C'est normal, on se fait toutes traiter de cette manière-là.
1: They said all the young female doctors who'd been there before me had been through the same thing. I felt as though everything was constantly being normalized. Everyone went through it, so it must be normal.
2: On vit toutes la même chose, alors c'est bon quoi.
0: Years later, virtually nothing has changed, despite the Me Too movement. Hospitals are still places where perpetrators are protected by a climate of fear and a culture of silence. Most of the witnesses we interviewed wished to remain anonymous. Others were pressured not to speak to us. The medical student Léa asked to remain anonymous before telling us what happened during her clinical internship.
3: I hadn't expected to find such a sexist atmosphere. Even though I'd been warned about it beforehand, you're never really ready for something like that. You're cautioned not to dress too sexy and to stay strong, because you might hear things or experience behaviors and attitudes that are inappropriate.
4: Et des attitudes qui seront peut-être pas adéquates.
3: You're told to just not play along, that these people don't understand boundaries.
0: But you still experience difficult situations.
5: Problématique.
4: Oui.
3: Yes.
0: In surgery?
4: Oui.
3: Yes.
4: Il y a eu plusieurs événements.
3: There were several incidents. One of the first was when a senior resident showed me an organ and asked me how hard it was. Then he said it was as hard as his cock.
4: À quel point il était dur, puis il m'a dit qu'il était dur comme sa bite.
5: Comment vous avez réagi?
0: How did you respond to that?
4: Là, j'ai fait semblant.
3: I pretended I hadn't heard. It's difficult to know how to react, especially as a student facing a senior colleague.
4: C'est pas très bien quoi dire ou quoi
3: faire. So you just keep quiet, like everyone else in the operating theater.
4: Comme toutes les autres personnes présentes dans le bloc ce jour-là.
0: And no one responded.
4: Non.
3: No.
4: Une fois, lors d'une
3: On another occasion, Back in the operating theater, a senior colleague asked me about my sexual activities over the weekend. When I refused to answer, he said I was being impudent and risking my place in the department.
0: A form of blackmail carried out by a clinical director during an operation. Léa quickly learned that she would have to put up with this kind of harassment if she wanted to continue pursuing her career.
4: On se fait engager d'abord les premières années sur nos dossiers, encore très pauvres.
3: After all, we're initially only hired on the basis of our applications. There's not much professional experience on those yet. Just a resume and our university grades. That's why the letters of recommendation from our first direct superiors play such a big role in what comes next. It's all about connections, securing good placements, and making a good impression during those placements. Letters of recommendation can lend more weight to our academic records, which are still rather thin at the end of our studies. This is very important if you want to secure a sought-after assistant post. That's why we want our superiors to see us in the best possible light.
0: Young trainee doctors rely on the goodwill of their superiors to progress in their careers. This dependency is fertile ground for abuse of power and sexual harassment. David Redler is familiar with this dynamic. As a lawyer, he's defended several survivors who came forward.
6: Le milieu médical.
7: Two factors are crucial when it comes to sexual harassment in medical environments. The first is hierarchy. There are all these different specializations. You've got senior medical staff and doctors in training, and there are various levels, including the nursing staff. And we know that in workplaces with a pronounced hierarchy, there's a greater risk of sexual harassment. And the second reason is that there are too many people for too few positions. That's why people in positions of power get a certain amount of leeway,
6: dont elles pourraient parfois abuser.
7: People are afraid to challenge them because they fear for their careers and ultimately their professional future.
6: Pour la suite finalement de sa vie professionnelle.
0: The medical sector is still dominated by men. Women make up the majority of students at medical schools, but their numbers dwindle the closer one gets to the top. At the Lausanne University Hospital, less than a quarter of senior resident posts are held by women. In Geneva, the figure is about 25%. In surgery, there are even fewer females at the top. One of them is Barbara Wildhaber, a leading authority on liver transplantation and the head of pediatric surgery at Geneva University Hospitals. She's endured a great deal to make her mark in a male-dominated field.
8: In surgery, you need to be assertive. You have to make decisions. There's a strong culture of leadership. This leadership culture goes hand in hand with discipline. I can't just see a drop of blood and wonder what to do with it. I have to make a decision, delegate, and keep things running. These sort of people are often men, self-assured individuals. That's the kind of mindset you need to lead others. In the operating room, we work closely side by side. It's physically demanding. We work up a sweat, and when emotions are involved, boundaries are sometimes crossed.
0: Is that something you've experienced as well?
8: Yes.
9: Oui, et plusieurs fois.
8: Many times.
9: Vous savez, à l'époque, ça fait 30 ans que j'ai commencé la médecine.
8: When I started out in medicine 30 years ago, it was practically the norm. So common that people almost started joking about it. So yes, I've experienced it too, both when I was younger and as I got older. The last time was about 4 years ago.
9: J'ai trois scènes en tête où c'est clair.
8: There were three incidents which, by today's definition, took place against my will. When I was alone in an office with a man, I was touched and kissed against my will. I was alone in an office with a man who, in two of the three incidents, was higher up than me in the hierarchy. And even in my position as head of department, I'm not immune to being treated as a woman who can be degraded, with whom people feel they can cross the line into harassment.
9: De ce qui s'appelle harcèlement ou pas. Donc oui.
1: Even as a department head, were you forcibly kissed by a colleague, a superior? Were you surprised that this could still happen to you at this stage in your career, given your good reputation and your position in the hierarchy?
9: C'est extrêmement humiliant.
8: It's incredibly humiliating.
9: C'est extrêmement humiliant. Pardon.
8: It's incredibly humiliating. Sorry. I didn't think I'd get upset. Yes, because it's extremely humiliating. You think you've reached a point where you can speak and argue objectively and even have differences of opinion. By crossing a line, the other person is overstepping their bounds.
1: More women are entering the surgical profession. But at what cost? Why do incidents of abuse still occur in hospitals? How can we prevent future generations from suffering at the hands of their bosses? Medical schools have recognized the problem and have been increasing efforts to counter it.
10: Who did you choose as your intern in the operating theater?
11: I chose Lucy today.
10: Lucy's a very good student.
11: I agree. She's lovely.
10: Ah, there you are. Yes,
12: where should I stand?
11: Come over here.
10: Is this your first operation?
12: Yes.
11: The first time is never the most pleasant. You smell very nice, Lucy.
1: This scene shows workplace harassment inspired by real events, played out by actors for Lausanne medical students.
11: I've been waiting for you to have a coffee.
1: The university hopes this course will help prepare students for things they might encounter during their internships.
11: Have a coffee with me?
12: Sorry, I can't right now.
11: Okay, that's a shame. Another time.
1: Surveys carried out in recent years have reached the same conclusion. Almost one in two female medical students have experienced sexual harassment. That's more than in other professional training settings. Joël Schwarz is one of the course leaders responsible for preparing students for the abuse they might face during their internships.
8: I'm so sorry that I have to prepare them for this. It's terrible, but it's the reality. I always end the course by saying that I hope it was useful, but also that I hope there won't be much need for it. But it's still a reality.
13: Vous soulevez quelque chose de très important. Je pense que c'est la blague. Il dit c'est une blague, hein?
1: In role-play sessions, students are asked to intervene if they think a comment or gesture crosses the line. Then they take on the role of the person being harassed and respond.
11: Biology is complicated when it comes to work schedules. Tricky to fit it all in with the children down the road.
10: But now is not the time to talk about this. We can do that later. For now, we should focus on the patient.
11: You have time. I don't.
10: I don't need your advice.
11: As you wish. If you'd like a professional opinion.
14: Stop. How are you feeling, Solène? Is he upsetting you?
10: I didn't realize there was so much sexism in hospitals. It's really surprising. I hope it doesn't happen to me.
15: J'espère ne pas avoir à subir ça.
13: Voilà, vous êtes formidable.
15: Ce que je trouve aussi intéressant dans le théâtre, c'est que tout à coup, c'est autre chose de se retrouver.
8: It's interesting to put yourself in the shoes of someone who's being discredited or called out for an inappropriate comment.
15: Avec des remarques inadéquates.
8: Finding the right comeback isn't easy. When you're taken aback, it's hard to find the perfect phrase to put someone in their place.
15: Pour recadrer la personne.
8: That's why role-playing is so important.
15: Parce que ça permet d'endosser ses rôles et de voir.
8: We can explore which responses these problematic situations may or may not lead to.
15: Face à des situations problématiques.
7: At university, we learn about the importance of human contact and about social values that must be respected. But this affects medical students more than others really isn't normal.
16: C'est vraiment pas normal.
0: To highlight the extent of the problem, students from Lausanne founded the Clash Collective. One of its campaigns provides hospitals with posters that show the kinds of abuse and sexism interns face.
11: I put it in your panties. You could hold his cock. That's a good job for interns. If I were speaking with the intern, I'd tell her 11 p.m. tonight.
0: The quotes are from testimonies gathered from students. Lausanne University Hospital is on the front line of zero tolerance for harassment. It was the first to adopt the Clash campaign.
17: Le CHUV s'est positionné très tôt.
18: Lausanne University Hospital took a stand earlier than other hospitals.
0: When problems come to your attention, what do you do?
17: Alors il y a une enquête qui est faite par les ressources humaines.
18: The Human Resources Department carries out an investigation. If senior staff are the ones being accused, then HR management takes charge of the investigation. Often it's not easy to understand what happened, that is, to grasp the initial situation, then weigh up various interests and understand the facts. And crucially, there is a range of possible sanctions.
17: C'est qu'il y a un panel de possibilités de sanctions en fait.
0: Quelles sont ces sanctions?
17: Alors il peut y avoir un simple recadrage hein, quand on est dans le cas d'un débordement.
18: If we're dealing with a simple infringement, this may result in a reprimand or a workplace intervention with a performance review.
17: Avec la personne qui est mise en cause, on peut avoir.
18: We can also issue a warning that remains on the person's record for 2 years, not for their entire working life, but for 2 years. To make it clear to the person that they behaved inappropriately, in sexual harassment cases, dismissal is also an option.
17: Licenciement qui est possible en cas de harcèlement sexuel, typiquement.
0: In 2024, Lausanne University Hospital said it issued 10 reprimands, 10 warnings, and 11 dismissals in association with sexual harassment. It's unclear how many of these cases involve doctors. To our knowledge, only one head of department was dismissed. That's not very many given the numerous witness statements we've collected concerning these senior doctors in particular. Case number one, a respected chief surgeon who held senior positions at the hospital and practiced the so-called right of the first night in his department. A nurse reports.
8: It often happened at medical conferences. Like all surgeons, he chose which doctor, male or female, was allowed to accompany him. Being chosen as a woman meant certain things. After dinner and a drink in the piano bar, you had to go up to his room. Everyone knew, if you wanted to get ahead, you had to go through with it. He threatened to ruin the careers of anyone who complained or tried to harm his reputation.

0: Case number two, the appointment to head of department of a surgeon who had been disciplined in the past for incidents classified as harassment. We've seen documents showing that staff unions campaigned against his promotion for over a year. But the hospital management said the incidents were a thing of the past and that this surgeon was entitled to forgiveness.
1: Since he admitted his mistakes, apologized to those affected, and served the sanctions imposed, we have no further complaints against him.
0: A stance that the trade unions found unacceptable and which they denounced as a double standard.
1: It is therefore unacceptable and outrageous that these principles are being disregarded when filling the post of head of department.
0: The surgeon's appointment was later approved by the hospital's hiring committee and the faculty council and officially confirmed during the filming of this documentary. Case number three, another head of surgery who had already been reprimanded and warned by management a few years prior, but who continued to sexually harass members of his department. He even publicly boasted that the statements featured on prevention posters were his. The warnings didn't seem to have had any effect on his behavior. Many hospitals have now set up procedures for receiving complaints, but most of them remain ineffective. Even when those affected do come forward, they're not always heard, and no internal investigation or disciplinary action ever takes place.
2: C'est souvent le premier stade qui fait défaut dans un employeur.
3: Formally passing on this information is the first step, and employers often fail to do even this. It's the employer's responsibility to ensure that the necessary internal procedures are in place so that a zero-tolerance policy is truly upheld in day-to-day operations. This is absolutely crucial, because only then are you compelled to take action. There doesn't have to be a big fuss. As an employer, you can't completely denigrate a perpetrator either. You can't expose them in front of everyone. That would violate their rights. Employers have little room to maneuver. They must demonstrate that they are taking action. At the same time, they must ensure they don't go too far and react disproportionately.
0: This cautious response works in favor of doctors abusing staff. Some get away with it for years, such as one particular surgeon, a senior physician in Geneva, who harassed young doctors in his department. He then moved on to France, where he was soon promoted to chief physician at a university hospital. His behavior didn't change. In 2024, his case came to light when colleagues publicly denounced his conduct. French media reported. A former colleague repeated the same accusations in a telephone interview.
1: He was a dreadful boss, treating interns, students, and nursing staff in a humiliating and appalling manner. The men he'd harass psychologically, and the women he'd harass sexually.
0: Here's a message he sent to a young intern.
4: You're obsessed with it. Good. We'll play it like strip poker. The first one to say something silly has to take off some clothing. It's more fun that way, and it'll help you relax.
0: In 2023, a complaint alleging psychological and sexual harassment was lodged against the surgeon in France. While awaiting the court's decision, he returned to Switzerland, where he now works in a private clinic. Cases of doctors accused of harassment appearing before court remain rare. Survivors still often find themselves alone and helpless in the face of sexual harassment. Julie, an assistant physician at a Swiss hospital, approached management, but to no avail. She was the one who had to leave after years of enduring sexual abuse in her department.
5: Ce qui est compliqué, c'est que vous pouvez aller très loin.
6: It's complicated because you feel ashamed and go to such great lengths. You want the job and the degree so much. It was so hard to even get this far. So you tell yourself you're not going to risk it all for some small physical thing. After all, what is sex anyway? It's part of everyday life. I'll be experiencing it every day. Everyone seems to know what's going on and everyone turns a blind eye. But will I be going through this for the rest of my life? And when things get too unbearable, and when you speak up or distance yourself, you immediately feel the consequences. Suddenly, you're no longer consulted during operations or in discussions about patients' records. You're ignored, and you've lost all your rights.
0: Julie feels trapped. If she rejects her superior's advances, she'll no longer be able to progress in her career or perform operations. Her days off are taken away by bosses who wield excessive power, even beyond the confines of their own hospital.
5: Souvent, les médecins adjoints, les professeurs, les chefs de service,
6: senior physicians, professors, head surgeons, and hospital directors often have contacts at other hospitals. They're members of scientific societies and European associations. That makes it hard to apply for jobs elsewhere. Eventually, you realize this means you have to give up the specialty you were so excited about when you first joined the hospital.
5: C'est en train de disparaître.
0: To complete her training, Julie had to leave the hospital and go abroad. She's now a surgeon, but the price she paid was high. Too high.
5: J'ai eu mon diplôme. Je l'ai dit à personne.
6: When I received my diploma, I didn't tell anyone. I didn't celebrate it. I simply received an envelope stating that I'd been awarded my specialist diploma, but I didn't tell anyone.
5: C'est un peu le plus dur dans toute cette histoire.
6: The difficult thing is that I no longer take any pride in my profession. I never say that I'm a surgeon, because it was such a painful journey to get there, and it really wasn't worth the sacrifice.
5: Et que le sacrifice, il en vaut vraiment pas la peine.

0: Cette route, elle m'inspire le fait de rentrer à la maison, en fait.
1: When I drive along this
0: C'est
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0: reposer.
1: go home, back to a place where I can
0: Donc, il y avait
1: rest,
0: ce côté
1: back to a
0: très doux
1: comfortable,
0: et
1: safe
0: enveloppant, en fait,
1: home,
0: de la
1: a
0: maison.
1: place where I feel
0: Un
1: welcome.
0: endroit où on m'accueillait aussi. Après, c'est sur cette
1: I've
0: route
1: also had some
0: aussi
1: dark thoughts on this
0: que
1: road.
0: j'ai eu des idées noires, en fait,
1: I
0: parce que
1: pictured
0: c'est sur
1: simply
0: cette route que
1: veering off the road
0: j'imaginais
1: in my
0: que
1: car.
0: je
1: When I was in
0: laisserais
1: Geneva, I
0: sortir
1: just didn't
0: mon
1: have
0: amour
1: the will to live
0: parce que j'avais
1: anymore.
0: justement plus envie de vivre quand j'étais à Genève.
2: By the end of her time at Geneva University Hospitals, Emmanuelle was at the end of what she could bear. Worn out by a decade of humiliation and bullying at the hospital, as well as the trauma of being sexually assaulted. She contemplated the worst, wanted to simply disappear, and slipped into a depression.
0: C'est au moment du
1: When I
0: burn-out
1: reached the point of
0: qui est
1: burnout,
0: fait.
1: it all came
0: Parce
1: spilling
0: qu'en fait,
1: out.
0: là, j'ai
1: I had to
0: vu
1: see
0: le
1: the
0: train
1: company doctor.
0: crever et c'est là que
1: That's when
0: l'histoire
1: memories of
0: qui
1: the
0: s'était
1: incident in
0: passée
1: the
0: en
1: surgery
0: fait, je me
1: department
0: suis dit, en fait,
1: resurfaced.
0: c'est ceci, en fait.
2: It all came
0: T'as
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0: remonté la
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0: 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Ouais, là j'ai eu tout, là,
1: Yes,
0: parce que
1: I
0: très vite j'ai
1: realized
0: compris,
1: quickly
0: j'avais
1: that
0: plus
1: I
0: envie
1: wouldn't
0: de
1: be
0: rien.
1: going back.
0: Je me souviens
1: That
0: que le
1: day I
0: jour où, en
1: understood
0: fait,
1: that I was burnt out.
0: j'ai fait le
1: Burnout
0: burn-out,
1: builds
0: c'est
1: up
0: un
1: over
0: mot,
1: a long period of time, of
0: ça peut être
1: course.
0: sur une longue
1: But on the
0: période un
1: day,
0: burn-out, mais
1: it
0: le
1: all
0: jour
1: came
0: où, à un
1: crashing
0: moment donné,
1: down. When I
0: ça a
1: was right in the middle
0: claqué,
1: of
0: il y a
1: it,
0: eu la
1: I
0: crise, entre
1: realized
0: guillemets.
1: as I was taking off my
0: Quand j'ai
1: lab
0: posé
1: coat
0: ma
1: that I
0: bouche,
1: just
0: j'ai senti
1: couldn't
0: que j'allais
1: keep
0: plus la
1: going.
0: remettre.
2: In order to survive, she gave up medicine and moved in with her parents. 10 years later, that time still brings up strong emotions in the entire family.
3: C'était douloureux de t'entendre.
4: It was
3: Il a tenu le
4: heartbreaking to
3: coup
4: hear you.
3: tellement longtemps.
4: You held on for so
3: Et puis
4: long.
3: tu
4: In the
3: téléphonais à
4: end,
3: la
4: you were
3: fin, tous
4: calling
3: les jours
4: us
3: en pleurant.
4: every day,
3: Et tu
4: crying.
3: me téléphonais pendant 2 heures, j'ai encore les larmes qui viennent.
4: It still
3: C'était
4: brings tears
3: urgent
4: to my eyes.
3: De la rapatrier
4: We
3: à la
4: had to
3: maison.
4: bring her home immediately.
5: After that phone call, we got into the car without a second thought and drove to Geneva. There was no discussion. We just exchanged looks and went to pick her up.
4: I wasn't scared at the time. Only later did I realize she could have done something foolish.
0: Mais je crois que c'est parce qu'on a eu après coup, enfin c'était peu de temps après, le diagnostic en fait.
1: I think that was right after the psychiatrist's diagnosis. As a doctor, I wasn't a very good doctor to myself at all. I didn't realize I was suffering from severe depression with suicidal thoughts. Diagnosing someone else is easier than diagnosing yourself. I only realized that after a psychiatrist diagnosed me.
0: J'ai réalisé que j'avais pas du tout réalisé en fait. Je crois que je suis arrivée à un stade où je me suis dit, soit c'est ma vie, soit
1: I got to the point where I told myself, either I live my life,
0: prestige,
1: or I stay trapped in this prison of prestige and elitism,
0: plus du tout, en fait.
1: And lose all respect for myself.
0: Donc, c'est là que
1: But there it was,
0: ça a été...
1: in my head,
0: en fait,
1: in my entire body.
0: Dit, faut que je parte.
1: I had to leave. That's when I decided to respect myself more, when I realized this was a toxic environment for me.
0: Toxique, en fait, pour moi.
2: Far away from the hospital, fashion, perfume and styling have helped Emmanuelle regain her balance. A new career that values her personality and creativity.
0: Hello à toutes.
1: Hey there everyone. I'd really like to organize some live webinars, so please let me know which topics interest you the most.
2: Her case isn't unusual. Every year, 1 in 10 doctors abandon the profession due to untenable working conditions in hospitals, exhausting schedules, and psychological and sexual harassment. What Emmanuelle, Julie, and Leah would have needed were witnesses who responded to their abuse and spoke out against it without looking away, without becoming complicit.
6: C'est très basique, hein, mais c'est remarquer la situation.
7: Imagine the following. Everyone's on their phone these days, right? You've got your headphones on. You're in a hurry to check on a patient. Something bad might be happening right next to you, but you might not even notice it. Before you can take action, you have to notice what's going on in the first place.
2: Today, at Geneva University Hospitals, it's not students, but doctors role-playing. They're here voluntarily. The dialogues are based on real-life situations.
1: We could start with a rectal examination.
2: A junior doctor and her supervisor. The bystanding doctors are told to step in as soon as they think things are getting out of hand.
5: You win. Not only was that the right answer, but that also means you get to do it. I don't know if you've ever performed a rectal exam before. There's a first time for everything.
4: I may only be a senior resident, but that strikes me as an inappropriate comment. She hasn't won anything, and the patient hasn't won anything either.
8: Merci d'avoir soulevé.
9: The aim is to empower the people around the person targeted by abuse. I think bystanders are one of the keys to bringing about this cultural change. In everyday life, there are certain behaviors that are clearly problematic and constitute harassment. But there's also a gray area. In the workshop, we looked at two minor incidents. Responding to these as well can help shut down inappropriate jokes and uncomfortable situations in the future, which, as we know, are the breeding ground for more serious behavior. And it rarely happens out of the blue. It usually occurs in an environment that has enabled it over time.
2: These workshops aren't compulsory, so abusive doctors aren't normally here. Protected by the system, they can seem unassailable. A person familiar with the system describes it like this.
10: If the abuser is a nurse, they're sacked. But a surgeon, that's fine, they save lives.
2: Between 2023 and 2024, the Geneva University Hospitals said it issued 4 reprimands and 7 dismissals on the grounds of sexual harassment. How many doctors are among them? Hospital management won't say. We're only aware of one doctor being dismissed. Numbers like these reinforce a sense of impunity.
11: And that's the problem. Employers have to weigh the pros and cons. Is it worth retaining someone who's highly profitable, who brings in clients and expertise and enhances the clinic's reputation, or should an employer take legal action?

0: Cross the line, there's barely any risk involved.
1: This sense of impunity and omnipotence reinforces the culture of silence within hospitals. If those being targeted by abuse and harassment don't feel supported by management, it's hard for them to speak up. Professor Barbara Wirthaber didn't report her harasser at Geneva University Hospitals at the time. Just as the others, she tried to forget her painful experiences.
2: J'en ai pas parlé à 4 ans. Je choisissais le.
3: I didn't talk about it. I'd made up my mind. It's not possible. I'm locking it away in a drawer, locking it twice, and I won't mention it again. I kept it a secret because it just couldn't be true. It's humiliating to be degraded like that. Bringing it up would just prolong the shame. That's how I felt back then. But then I talked to the people around me, and they encouraged me to speak out. There are plenty of reasons why you might think it's easier to shut the drawer and throw away the key. And I'm convinced that nobody would have believed me. They'd say, as a senior resident, that couldn't have happened to you. Or, did you maybe lead him on a bit? I've even heard, didn't you enjoy it too? It's unbelievable, the sort of things you have to listen to. Even now, 4 years on, it still stirs up all these emotions. I really regret not having testified, not having reported what happened. But I had my reasons at the time. I still have them today, even though I'd advise all my female colleagues, do it, pull the trigger.
2: Faites-le, appuyez sur le bouton.
1: Breaking the silence and reporting incidents forces hospitals to protect the survivors rather than the perpetrators. Those in our investigation who dared to speak out despite a prevailing climate of fear hope to contribute to change, provided that sanctions follow. Preaching zero tolerance and stepping up preventive measures aren't enough if those in power are allowed to keep getting away with crossing the line.
4: C'est vraiment le moment que les choses elles changent. Un des moyens de
5: pouvoir gagner les choses, and one step in that direction is talking about it openly, because secrets and things left unsaid prevent change. There are still differences in the way we treat people based on their gender. It's absurd that we haven't made more progress by now.
6: Au début, ce qui m'était insupportable, c'est de voir que ces gens n'étaient pas punis.
7: At first, I found it unbearable that these people weren't being punished. And these days, it's even worse. It's intolerable to hear that female junior doctors are still going through the same thing. The only way forward is to speak out and bring everything to light. We need to help young women not to be afraid of showing up for work, to not fear becoming surgeons. We shouldn't be afraid of practicing our profession.

0: Germany is our home. I have no other.
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2: 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Here in Frankfurt, Holocaust survivors live side by side with refugees from Ukraine. 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
2: What's new? We'll tell you.
4: We are happy that we are back home.
2: What's the story? We have it.
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2: What's it to you?

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0: 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Julian Assange revolutionized the information age.
1: He was willing to breach new frontiers.
0: WikiLeaks made him a global sensation and the most famous fugitive on the planet. The story of an idealist.
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0: Julian Assange starts August 20th on DW.
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4: This is DW News, our top stories. U.S. President Donald Trump has signed two executive orders aimed at restricting birthright citizenship and cracking down on so-called birth tourism. The measures advance a key immigration objective for the White House after an earlier effort was blocked by the Supreme Court. The orders represent the administration's latest attempt to reshape immigration policy after setbacks in the courts. President Volodymyr Zelensky says Ukraine drones hit oil infrastructure in Russia's Yaroslav and Bashkortostan regions on Thursday. Kiev says it's intensifying attacks on strategic energy targets in an effort to weaken Russia's wartime economy. In Ukraine, Russian strikes on Dnipropetrovsk and Kharkiv regions killed at least 7 people. The U.S. Senate committee has voted to hold former top health official Anthony Fauci in contempt of Congress and refer the matter to the Justice Department for possible prosecution. The move follows Fauci's refusal to answer questions at a hearing last week on the COVID-19 pandemic. Fauci denies any wrongdoing and claims the process is politically motivated.

0: Germany is our home. Our home. I have no other.
1: Almost everyone here has an escape story. Holocaust survivors still live in the Frankfurt Jewish Community Senior Center. They have chosen to grow old in the country the Nazis once tried to rid of them. But there are others too.
2: The dangers in Ukraine are still there. We'll stay until it's safe there again. I'm very grateful to the people here.
3: I think the overall spirit here at the center is built on strength, staying optimistic, getting up, going to concerts, enjoying food, and having a life.

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1: Around 150 people live in this retirement home. 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
2: Somehow you're always afraid, and it feels good to be in a protected space. Good morning.
3: Good morning, Mrs. Shepesi. Everything all right?
2: I lost my whole family. I was alone. I think I raised myself. The last time I saw my mother was when I was 11 and a half. And I saw my little brother and my father for the last time when I was 10. And of course, there was a big gap. Then I had children and grandchildren, so the gap was filled a bit. But of course, you could never forget that. And I don't know. Maybe you've seen my photos here. That's the only thing that's left. My mom with me as a baby. This is my little brother. My dad. And this is a picture with my husband. An engagement picture. And there are my two daughters. Otherwise, I have nothing. Nothing at all from my mom, from my family. Just the photos.
1: Eva Shepesi survived the Nazi dictatorship. Afterwards, she chose to return to Germany, where she's lived for half her life.
2: That's fate. That's what young people ask me when I go into the schools. I didn't want to come to Germany, but it was fate. It was meant to be. And now it's my mission in life to speak for those who can't speak anymore, my own family and many innocent people. But I think I have to go now.
1: On January 27, 1945, Shepesi was liberated from Auschwitz. A few years later, she got married. In 1954, she followed her husband to Frankfurt after he found work there. Today, Eva Shepesi attends a weekly daytime program at the Senior Center, where the Jewish hospital used to be. In 1942, the Nazis deported patients and staff to extermination camps. Since 1973, the rebuilt facility has been a senior centre and residence. It's now Germany's largest Jewish nursing home. When Russia attacked Ukraine, 20 Ukrainian Jews also found shelter there.
4: This is our Ukrainian family.
5: Because of the situation in Ukraine, of course we talk to each other a lot and share stories.
4: It's very difficult in Ukraine, especially in Kharkiv. And it's very, very dangerous there. Really very dangerous. Why? Because there are bombings every day.
6: My mother knows all about it.
5: The TV is on all day. There's rarely any good news.
4: After all, it's very nice to have compatriots here. We're from Kharkiv, like the others. We're like relatives.
1: Bella Lebovna Kisilova and daughter Marina are a solid team. In the spring of 2022, they fled the bombs raining down on Kharkiv. The daily routine in the retirement home provides a bit of stability for them both.
5: The dangers in Ukraine are still there. We'll stay until it's safe there again. I'm very grateful to the people here. Tell me where you have ever seen a room as clean as this one. It's all there. I'm a bit headstrong, though. I only eat what Marina cooks. She's a good cook. Marina makes delicious pancakes. Didn't you offer any?
6: No, the pancakes

0: are all gone. You're our best eater.
1: The only reminder of home is living in a small cage next to the TV. Mrs. Kiselova didn't want to leave her parakeet behind in Kharkiv.
0: Grisha, I almost forgot about you.
1: Lunch is served at Masada, the ward for Holocaust survivors. Caregiver Abdul Ali Halim comes from Afghanistan and studied in the Soviet Union.
2: Good day and bon appetit.
3: Thank you.
1: More than 60% of the home's residents are Russian speakers. For many of them, being together reminds them of their childhoods and being back home.
2: Look here, there's stew. Is that okay? Let's turn off the TV. Eat first and then watch TV, all right?
0: I came to Germany from Moscow last year. I've loved music since I was a child, but I only used to play it at home before. Now I'm a bit cheeky and wanted to give a concert today. Music is hope that life goes on, that all is not lost, and the best is yet to come.
1: Alla Vashavskaya was born in Ukraine. She's also found a temporary home in Frankfurt.
0: I am an old woman, and how should I put it? I'm very rooted in my homeland. For me, it's not a fairy tale castle here. My kingdom is there, in Ukraine.
1: The senior center has been a home for others for years. Dori, Rosa, and Rosa Marie meet every week in the cafeteria. It's not unusual for them to indulge in a little treat now and again.
0: Don't you have anything with fruit or cheese?
4: Yes, I have cheese, like that French cheese.
0: Yes, I'll have that then, but not kosher.
4: That's the kosher one.
0: No, I don't want that one. It's too
4: kosher.
0: My son, for example, is married to an Israeli woman. They are very strict. So they can't eat a sandwich here, and certainly not a sausage sandwich. Absolutely not. That's fine, but otherwise, at my age, I'll eat something porky now and then.
1: We're back with Eva Shepazi. She used to take the bus to the center's daytime activities. Now there's a carpool. Abraham Rosen is 92, and he's also a Holocaust survivor.
4: We've known each other. How many years have we known each other?
5: Over 50 years.
4: Over 50 years. A bond of more than 50 years. And then I said he should also come to the center for support. And he liked that.
5: Yeah, she encouraged me to come. At first, I didn't feel like it.
4: Hello, good morning.
5: Good morning.
4: Are you making something good for us?
6: I hope so.
4: Bon appetit.
5: Yes, you too. We like coming because all the care we receive here comes from the heart.
4: It's something special, this feeling of being in a protected space. You're always afraid, somehow, and it feels good to be in a safe space.
2: Dear ladies, dear gentlemen, dear residents, welcome to the October birthdays. A warm welcome.
1: There's a regular program to celebrate birthdays at the retirement home each month.

0: There are presents, songs, and residence manager Sandro Hubermann gives his warmest wishes to each person individually.
1: Mrs. Gerda Rosenfeld had her birthday on October 28th. I think the most impressive birthday we're celebrating today, 96 years. Mazel tov. Hats off to you.

0: The ballroom attracts all available personnel and residents on days like this. 2 hours of celebrating, dancing and singing together. It's a tradition and it means a lot for the people here. Leonid Vinderman loves to read and used to visit the public library regularly. Now, at 95, the centre's humble library is a welcome substitute. He also was a refugee and lost most of his family at an early age.
1: We didn't want to go to Germany, but it was the collapse of the Soviet Union and many people fled, especially Jews. My older son-in-law found out Germany was accepting Jews from the Soviet Union as quota refugees. And then he brought me the forms because he wanted me to come to Germany.
0: The country has acted as a second home for Leonid Vinderman since 1992. In view of increasing anti-Semitism, he sometimes reflects on the past.
1: I think we are safe here. I trust these people. But you have to be a bit more careful on the street. Because on the street, I remember being in Romania when we were growing up. After a short time, we were beaten, robbed, and had to flee. And that's why I think you have to be a bit careful in politics. But I'm not afraid. Certainly not at my age. I survived the war, and I didn't go to school during the war or anything else. And I lost everything. After that, I was in a children's home, and then I was alone, and yet I achieved a lot, even in the Soviet Union with all the hardship. The state anti-Semitism was very tough.
0: Leonid Vinderman has been influencing Frankfurt's Jewish community for 30 years, formerly as a councillor and even today as a member of the advisory board of the Senior Citizens Centre. He's happy for the most part.
1: Being young again, being healthy. Young and healthy. I'm happy with my life, no matter what happens, whatever the difficulties. People must work and must do everything they can. You also have to be human, a mensch, and help others.
0: Working with people who've experienced war and persecution is part of everyday life here. This is an intercultural community. Some residents' lives are torn between a new reality and the desire to go back home eventually. For Bella Kizilova and her daughter, it's the little things that give them hope right now.
2: We're just grateful we don't hear those sirens every day. I can take her for a walk.
3: When we go shopping in town, we look for big bags, preferably with wheels, so we can pack everything up and leave. If we were told that we can go home tomorrow, I would go first.
2: It's just not clear how or what we'd bring. We're together, after all, and that's good for us.
4: Today is Friday. Friday is a special day for Jewish people, including for the Jews living at the senior center. Friday is the beginning of the Holy Shabbat, and we go into the kitchens of our living areas, light candles together, make Kiddush blessings, cut the challah, and sing Shabbat songs.
0: Around two-thirds of the home's residents are Jewish. Karen Kesselman is an educator and looks after people in several wards while observing Jewish traditions with them. Today, she and nurse Galina Ostoyich are getting in the mood for Shabbat.
3: Some residents are strict believers and don't answer the phone or doorbell. That's why we make sure the TV is switched off. And we spend the weekend in peace.
5: Und diese, dass wir bringen, verbringen auch diese Wochenende in Ruhe.
0: Services are held in the synagogue every Friday and Saturday. Leonid Vindemann is there for the morning service.
1: It's like home. The synagogue is home.
0: The rules of Shabbat make getting to the service a bit of a challenge.
1: Jewish laws are very strict. You're not allowed to drive or take an elevator, push the button. No electricity, no button pressing. They say you must comply with all of it, except when it comes to health issues. You can't harm your health.
0: Shabbat is the most important weekly holy day in Judaism. It lasts from sundown on Friday until nightfall on Saturday evening. The Senior Centre has also been offering a daytime program since 2011. It allows senior citizens to socialise and take part in various activities.
6: Let's get started. First of all, straighten up as much as possible, get upright, let everything unfold, let everything become big, wide, powerful. 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
7: They do a lot for us. 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They're already doing a lot. It's good work. The Jewish community is important to all of us.
8: I've seen you here a few times now.
7: Yes, daytime's Monday.
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7: Yes, I do. There are good programs here and stuff.
8: 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Then I wish you all the best. Stay healthy until you reach your 100th.
7: 100th, yes.
0: Efe Shepazi spent some of her childhood in Hungary fleeing the Nazis. But despite all of that, she's lived in Frankfurt for more than half her life. Today, at over 90, she's one of the last survivors of the Shoah left.
7: I don't think I have a home country at all. Not Hungary, not Germany. In Hungary, of course. I like going to Hungary, and I like tomatoes and apricots better over there. They have more flavor. But when I think about what happened back then, I was still a child, 11 and a half years old. My mother sent me away. That's why I'm still here today. Because I arrived to Auschwitz later, and not in the summer of 44.
0: Efe Shepazi survived the concentration camp, but she says shame kept her silent for 50 years, and she wanted to protect her children.
7: It was difficult. When I was walking down the street and saw a man with high boots and a big dog, I immediately went to the other side. There was the shock and the memory again. But I couldn't speak the language. I only learned it slowly over the years.
0: Half a century after her liberation, Efe Shepazi returned to Auschwitz for the first time in 1995. She still tells her story today, especially in schools, for the younger generation.
7: It's not easy. It's always something you want to forget. And you can't. I tried to hide everything and not talk about it, and that doesn't work. The wound always opens back up.
0: It's November 9 at the Senior Centre. They're preparing for one of the most important days of remembrance for Jews and Germans alike. The victims of the November pogroms of 1938 are being commemorated. Security is tightened for the event, They wish this wasn't necessary, but it's a reflection of their sad reality.
1: Well, we must consider security, of course. We have to be careful who comes in, why, what their objectives are, visitors or anyone else, especially if there are activities like a religious service. Maybe the police will come too, as an additional presence.
0: Avichai Appel comes to the retirement home for the memorial service. The congregation's rabbi has been in Frankfurt since 2016. The Shoah is also part of his family history.
6: It's a day of remembrance, but at the same time, it's a day when we ask ourselves, have we learned anything from the past or not? Especially because there are people who want to suppress Jewish life again. And that's why today is not an easy day for me either, not an easy time.
0: The cafeteria has been converted into an open synagogue. Rabbi Appel and home director Sandro Huberman, staff and residents honor the occasion together.
6: Dear friends, today is a difficult day. It's the day when we remember the dark times we experienced in Germany and in Europe.
9: Die dunkle Zeit, die wir hier in Deutschland und in Europa erlebt haben.
6: Der Zeit, the time that began on November 9th, with the burning of the synagogues. People were killed. People were arrested, including my family, certainly your families as well.

0: Er hätte geglaubt,
1: who could have believed that we would all be sitting here together today? Who would have thought back then the Jewish community would continue to exist and we would find such a beautiful institution, people, members, and such a beautiful cooperation between Jews and non-Jews in society? Our house here is also a symbol of that.
2: Pain and hope are sometimes in very close proximity, in the past and today. For the people in the senior centre, having agency over how their stories are shared is crucial.
1: They mustn't go back to their rooms here and say, oh, depression and sorrow. No, they have to gain strength from what we have survived. All things considered, I think the overall spirit here at the centre is built on strength, staying optimistic, getting up, going to concerts, enjoying food and having a life. And this joy exists here within these walls, and I think it has always been here. Since the founding of this home, that was the goal.
2: Despite it all, they're at home in Germany, even at a time when Jewish life is again facing increased threats. For many people here, this home is all they have left.

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1: What's new? 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
2: We are happy. We are happy that we are back home.
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1: 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Next. 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
14: This is incredible.
10: Is this just the beginning of something far bigger? J.D. Vance, the man after Trump, starts August 8th on DW.
15: This is DW News Africa. Coming up on the program, why does a woman in Kenya lose her life simply for being a woman? And what will it take for the state to finally act? We're bringing you two families broken by femicide. Two families, but many battles for justice. First, a mother stabbed to death in front of her children, now orphaned and waiting for a verdict that could take years. And there's 10-year-old Mary Wambui, violated and killed by her neighbor, her family trusted. It's taken 3 years to bring him to court. For her mother, the trial means reliving it all and living in fear for the children she has left. And finally, Kenya has no national database to count its femicide victims, but the women fighting to change that know every name by heart. We meet the activists demanding this crisis be declared what it is, a national emergency.

I'm Michael Oku. Welcome to the program. Globally, the United Nations estimates that every 10 minutes a woman or girl is killed because of her gender. The perpetrator is often an intimate partner or someone known to the victim. We're going to speak to my colleague Edith Kamani from Nairobi in a moment. She and her team have been exploring this troubling and difficult issue for the better part of a year, and she will guide us through this. Edith, it's good to see you, albeit under these circumstances. Looking at Kenya, the research collective Africa Data Hub reported on average more than 7 women were killed every month in 2025 because of their gender. Most of them were stabbed, and mostly by their husbands. In Kenya, ever more frequent reports of femicide have sparked a nationwide outcry. Women rights groups and families of victims took to the streets to demand that femicide be declared a national disaster. Edith and her colleagues met some of the families in search of justice and the people on the forefront in the battle against femicide and gender-based violence. Kenya has no national database on femicide, so we don't know exactly how many girls and women have died

0: at the hands of men and because of their gender. But we do know that Eunice Wanjuku is one of them. We should warn you that this and our other reports are distressing.
1: A family's pain tears through a funeral home in Kenya. At the center of the grief, three children. Their mother, Eunice Wanjiku, was stabbed to death 2 days before by their father in front of their eyes.
2: Young people have gotten out of control, and I know it's not only here, it's wherever you come from.
1: At 32, Eunice had been married for more than a decade. Her younger sister, Susan, says she was close to the couple. But she also knows the relationship was physically abusive. On the day her sister was murdered, Susan had spoken to both of them.
3: She used to call me. In fact, that week, Eunice called me to ask me to send her bus fare to come home. She had been beaten. It was on Sunday. She'd been chased from home. Her husband also called me and said, I have tried to fix this marriage with your sister, but she's not interested. I told him she's not interested because every time you drink, you beat her.
1: The exact details of what happened next aren't clear. The children reported that their dad locked them inside before stabbing Eunice. First in her chest and several times in her abdomen. Their neighbors forced their way into the house and found the children crying over their mother's body.
3: They sat there while everything was happening. They were locked in the house and they saw everything. The three of them just sat there.
1: The children's dad was taken into custody. Months after Eunice's funeral, her family's pain is still raw. Her children are under state custody at a children's home. Their grandmother is desperate to reunite them with the family. Although she has no financial means to support them, she still wants them close.
4: If I saw them, I'll be so happy. Because when I see them, I see Eunice, especially in the youngest, who looks just like her.
1: Eunice's alleged killer is already in custody, but the case could drag on for years. For the family, justice would mean keeping him behind bars.
0: Eunice's story is just one of scores that happen on the continent every year. And for the better part of this entire past year, our Edith Kamani has been tracking that wider story, the women who've been killed by men, whether driven by misogyny, discrimination, or the desire to exert control. Edith, it's a sensitive, significant issue. It's why we're devoting this week's episode to it. But a whole year, why did it take so long for you to investigate femicides?
5: Well, it took us a whole year, Michael, because of one of the issues that you've mentioned there, the sensitivity around this topic. And so you can imagine it's not very easy to go to a family who've just lost their loved ones to ask that if you could bring cameras to their funeral. And so this took an incredible amount of time as we tried to convince the family that we got their Eunice. But at the same time, we didn't want to leave any questions unanswered. And so in the case of Eunice, we understood that after the funeral, it was just not possible for us to speak to them. And so we waited a couple of months after the family had processed what had gone through, and that's when we were eventually able to go back to them. But other issues, including the legal process here in Kenya, which is very, very long. And so in order to wait for what the court has adjudicated, we also had to wait. And this is just one of the challenges of telling such stories.
0: It's been months since Eunice's funeral, and her family is still waiting for justice. Do they know when or if they will ever see it?
5: No, they don't. And the

0: answer is not very promising. According to researchers, in major cities like Nairobi, the capital, where it takes on average 3 to 4 years for such cases to reach a resolution, Eunice and her family live in an area, or Eunice lived in an area that is not very suburban, and so it's very likely that this is just the beginning of what could be a very long journey towards trying to get justice for Eunice. Mm.
1: I can only imagine it is an agonizing wait. Why does it take so long?
0: It is really agonizing, and I can tell you that having spoken to these families. Now, why does it take long? Because the Kenyan justice system simply moves too slowly, as I had mentioned, and so there's just a backlog of cases. And with the courts not having any special courtrooms to adjudicate matters of femicide or sexual and gender-based violence, it means that these cases get caught up with other crimes and other matters that the courts have to see. At the same time, the issues of femicide often happen between two people. And these are cases that prosecutors must prove without a reasonable doubt have happened, and have happened based on the hands of those people who've been accused. And this requires a lot of time and money. And rights groups have argued that the government simply is not dedicating enough money to these causes and these investigations. Mm. And also to families of survivors, including one who we met, Lena Kanywa, who is a widow who's seeking justice for her child against all odds. In March 2022, Lena found her 10-year-old daughter, Mary Wambui, in the worst imaginable state. Under a bed, in a pool of blood, and undressed from the waist. She understood immediately that her daughter had been defiled, but she could not have anticipated the full extent of the injuries.
2: Nilipata kisu.
3: I found my child had been stabbed with a knife. It went in here and came out on the other side. That's when I lost all my strength, and I just started stroking her. People tried to tell me to get up, but I just sat there on the chair by the bed from 4 p.m. until about 6 p.m. when the police came and took us out.
0: The alleged perpetrator was a trusted neighbor who lured the 10-year-old. Mary had been playing outside with other kids, and when she didn't come home, Lena went to look for her. Three years after her child's death, Lena finally takes a stand in court. The investigator presents evidence from the scene.
4: Are you able to see it now?
0: When Lena sees the accused and the murder weapon, it's more than she can bear.
4: On priority basis.
3: I saw him and I felt, because I never imagined someone I had lived next to for 5 years could ever do this to me. I never imagined it. So seeing him there,
0: this is just the beginning of the legal battle. While justice can keep the perpetrators imprisoned, financial empowerment can offer options for survivors of gender-based violence. For Lena, that means getting money to keep her other children safe during school holidays. Each week, she and other women supported by Usikimie meet for their table banking group.
3: I work hard to raise money. Right now, I want to borrow money from the group to send the kids to my parents, because I can't go to work and leave them home alone. I'm too scared.
0: Although Lena has Usikimie to support her legal costs, the accused's family has the means to hire lawyers and post bail if granted. Lena believes only a conviction can keep her family safe.
1: Edith, again, another agonizing wait for some resolution here. How's Lena been handling it?
0: Well, Lena is extremely tough, but underneath the

0: toughness, you can tell that she's still in an incredible amount of pain. I mean, she did lose her child after all. But the family lost more than her child. Her other children, who are also young, have lost this childlike wonder that we all go through the world with as children. And that's because they saw what happened to their baby sister. Her other child, who's a little bit older, has been helping her to go to court. And so it's a very traumatic experience for her as well. Now, Lena did move her family from where they used to live, but she's left a community who are now very suspicious of their neighbors. Remember, this happened to her child, but it was a crime that was committed by her neighbor, who they had known for 5 years. And so Lena, her family and the community have also lost an incredible sense of trust around especially men. And these are the invisible wounds that they have to heal slowly and by themselves.
1: Edith, we should mention data you've provided from the police shows that cases of defilement top the list of sexual offenses in Kenya. In December 2025, over 500 sexual offenses were reported to the Kenyan police. Of these, more than 400 were cases of defilement, a term I want to make clear, specific to the sexual abuse of minors. 72 were rapes of adult women. That same month, there were 3 recorded murders related to gender-based violence, what we call femicide. In these cases last December, men between 20 and 29 years old were the top offenders. So under Kenyan law, Edith, what happened to Mary is considered defilement and murder. The term femicide doesn't exist. Of course, we all know what homicide is. Why is it important to have this separate category of femicide?
0: This is a question that we asked the activists who we met as we were doing this story. And the top answer that they gave us was that naming this crime specifically as femicide reflects the broader issue of not just violence against women, but coercion against them and eventually domination. And the second answer they gave me is one that I've really been thinking about for a while, but I'd like you to hear it from the horse's mouth. Here are Ruth Bange and Jerry Migwi, two women who are at the center of fighting back against femicide in Kenya.
2: Stop killing women! Stop killing women! Stop killing women! Stop killing women!
3: 2024 was the worst year for femicide in Kenya. Anger over the situation came to a head, and protesters flooded the streets to demand an end to femicide. On the front lines of the protest was Jerry Migwi.
4: We need to speak up because it's happening, so that there are laws that can be enacted.
3: Jerry Migwi and Ruth Bange are the founders of Usikimie, a community-based organization supporting those worst affected by gender-based violence. Cases of violence and sexual abuse land at their doorstep in Soweto. With little to no government services in this low-income neighborhood, Usikimie shoulders a huge responsibility.
5: 3 days ago, on our toll-free line, we received 60 cases a day, a single day. You know, so many people called in. We have people who are referring cases on our social media pages. Yeah, we do not have enough staff to handle this because of limited resources.
3: The government knows there's a problem. In 2025, the president appointed a task force to develop a national response to femicide and gender-based violence. The task force traveled across Kenya to hold town hall meetings where mostly women and some men gave their unfiltered perspectives.
6: Silence, victim blaming, and stigmatization.
7: If I went to the police, they would blame me. Why were you there? Why dress like that? Why out at that time?
5: Men feel that they should dominate over women. There is no punishment given to those who are caught maybe doing the rape. Now it gives them that power to continue mishandling the other gender.
3: After hearing the testimonies, the task force chair acknowledges ending gender-based violence is everyone's responsibility.
8: We are to look at everything, including the family structure. Is it working or is it broken? We are looking at the role of culture and cultural norms. Are they contributing? We are looking at the role of social media in this whole area of GBV, including femicide.
3: The task force has since presented its findings to the president.
9: Your Excellency, we are requesting that you declare GBV, including femicide, a national crisis.
3: The key recommendations include recognizing femicide as a distinct crime, improving investigations, and strengthening survivor support. But Njeri from Usikimie is not convinced any of the proposals will be implemented.
10: You know what happens to those things that happen in Kenya when we have task forces? They go into a shelf somewhere and they die. The way we addressed COVID very quick, I want to ask people, why don't we ever look at the murder of people with that weight? We don't. Because we don't see women as equal. We don't see them as deserving. We see this as a matter of, it's a private matter between two people.
3: Femicide refers to the killing of girls and women because of their gender. Kenyan rights groups want this language adapted into national law. Doing so, they argue, would address the deliberate and systemic violence women face.
10: All we are asking them is to declare femicide a distinct crime. And by saying we are asking femicide to be declared a distinct crime, we are asking for a very simple thing. Femicide can be measured. You cannot fund that which cannot be measured. We have numbers that we have taken from the cases that we have seen. So do other organizations, so does the government, but it is disaggregated and it is in silos. So we need a national database that can be able to measure what we are saying.
3: On another side of town, Usikimie wants the Kenyan public to finally take off its blinders. They've put the scenes of crimes that they're too often confronted with into an exhibition, and they're taking it around the country. The names of victims Usikimie know are everywhere in the room. A stark reminder of just how many lives have been lost.
10: If you ask me a name, I'll tell you their story. Because I know the families, I know the people, I've seen the bodies, I've seen the mutilations, and I need Kenyans to understand the gravity. I need people to understand that this is bad.
3: For those in attendance, the gravity of the crimes is sinking in. As part of the experience, the men are asked to become active allies in the fight.
11: End femicide now.
12: End femicide now.
11: You can count on me.
12: You can count on me.
3: It's a powerful pledge from the men in the room, but will it go beyond the exhibition? And is society ready to take up the fight?
1: Edith, as we heard in the report, the chairperson of the Femicide Task Force presented its findings to Kenyan President William Ruto. Have we heard a response from Ruto?
0: No, we have not since the months when the report was presented to him. And actually, civil rights organizations have been complaining that there's been no movement on implementation. But most recently, the Kenya Ministry of Gender did launch a 90-day campaign, which they say is going to be targeted at communities who are worst affected by sexual and gender-based violence. There was simply no mention of femicide here. But they're saying that this exercise is also going to be used to fast-track the 37 recommendations that the task force presented to the president. Whether or not this is going to happen is something that we'll have to wait and see. But on the ground, we notice that what the government is saying versus what is being done are simply two very different things. In this country of Kenya, every single police station is supposed to have a gender office with a gender officer. Now, while there might be gender officers, the desk itself is sometimes simply just a desk. Mm. I've interviewed people who've told me that they've gone to report cases of defilement. And what happens is the child who is the victim is often placed in a police cell, not because they're guilty of anything, but because there is no infrastructure where this child can be kept and comfortably interviewed. And so these are some of the challenges when it comes to what the government is

0: promising versus what is actually being done?
1: Edith, it's a dark question, but I can't help watch these reports and ask, has femicide become normalized?
0: As a woman, I certainly hope that

0: disputes, either going the family route or asking elders in the community to resolve these disputes. Mm. Police officers we've spoken to while doing this report have also admitted that there's a huge trust deficit between the people who are policed and those who are police officers. And so more often than not, people simply don't report what has happened to them. And the neighbours are also complicit in this. As we were interviewing people about the story on Lena, the neighbours did admit that they had heard them fighting, but they just didn't want to be involved because they thought it was a private issue. Now, the other fact of this is that online violence is also a real thing. And it's making perpetrators have huge access to potential victims. And what we're hearing is that what starts in the digital world, coercion, targeting, either stalking, cyber stalking, most of the time does end up becoming real crimes in the material world.
1: Mm. There's so many dark angles to this story. This is a difficult issue to think about, to allow to consume your thoughts. Again, you and your team were on this for a year. How did it affect you, change you?
0: That's a difficult question, Michael, because you're right. The team of Sela Oneko, who was a co-author, Jimmy and John, who were behind the camera and editing, we had to take turns actually looking through the material because this is something that's very confronting and we are going through it day in, day out, sometimes over long periods of time. And there were tears, which we shed, because it's very heavy material that we are confronted with. Jimmy, who was one of the editors, had not been to the funeral, but after we finished editing is when he said that he has a very different viewpoint of men himself. But through all this, we kept going back to the reality that we can walk away from it, but the families that we interviewed simply cannot. And this is something that we also have to contend with and deal with. We're still in regular contact with Eunice's family and also Lena as we try and see how the court process is resolved. But the truth is, these are just two cases out of potentially hundreds of thousands in the country that we might never be able to hear about.
1: Really appreciate your reporting, your perspective, your stamina. Our deep thanks to Edith Kamani. We're going to end it there, but be sure to check out our other stories on dw.com/Africa or on social media. See you soon.

0: An empty hotel, 40 refugees, a future put to the test. Whoever wants to live here has to learn German and work.
1: I think you have to try things.
0: But what happens when a good idea meets reality?
2: Lead one step at a time.
0: Hotel Hope. In 15 minutes.
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7: You know what no one ever

0: taught us how to talk about?
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0: Love, sex, relationships.
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0: we're going deeper.
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0: No shame, no filters. 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I'm Lisa Mangaldas, and I'm back with a brand new season of Love Matters. 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
5: 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Joseph Yacoub, the only surgeon in the area, works here. 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
9: This is DW News, our top stories. U.S. President Donald Trump has signed two executive orders aimed at restricting birthright citizenship and cracking down on so-called birth tourism. The measures advance a key immigration objective for the White House after an earlier effort was blocked by the Supreme Court. The orders represent the administration's latest attempt to reshape immigration policy after setbacks in the courts. President Volodymyr Zelensky says Ukraine drones hit oil infrastructure in Russia's Yaroslav and Bashkortostan regions on Thursday. Kiev says it's intensifying attacks on strategic energy targets in an effort to weaken Russia's wartime economy. In Ukraine, Russian strikes on Dnipropetrovsk and Kharkiv regions killed at least 7 people. The U.S. Senate committee has voted to hold former top health official Anthony Fauci in contempt of Congress and refer the matter to the Justice Department for possible prosecution. The move follows Fauci's refusal to answer questions at a hearing last week on the COVID-19 pandemic. Fauci denies any wrongdoing and claims the process is politically motivated.
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11: What's new? 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
15: Belarus has long targeted political opponents, journalists, and activists. Now it's going after a university. The regime of Alexander Lukashenko has designated the European Humanities University in neighboring Lithuania as an extremist organization, putting students, alumni, and their families under growing pressure. Some have seen their home searched. Others say they're afraid to contact their parents. DW's Lisa Louis reports.
16: Here in Vilnius, the Lithuanian capital, the European Humanities University had so far been a safe haven from political pressure by Minsk, at least for those who are studying here. Some of EHU students take online classes from Belarus. But since the university was declared an extremist organization, even the Belarusian students who study here now live in fear. Two of them agreed to talk to us, but only if we disguised their voices and did not show their faces.

0: In early June, the authorities came to my family home back in Belarus. They asked threatening questions and were looking for documents linking me to this university. Luckily, I asked my family to destroy such documents. But when I heard about the search, I was panicking. I was crying and shaking.
1: According to human rights group Vyazna, dozens of current and former students have had their family homes searched. That's instilled a climate of fear, even amongst those not yet hit by the searches.
2: It was scary when they were doing the searches. Every morning, I turned on my phone, hoping my family was still all right. We all told our parents to wipe our chats from their phones. And we have created these fake stories that we are badly behaved children who don't talk to our parents, and that's why they don't know anything about us.
1: 150 Belarusian students have dropped out of the university since the 14th of April. That's when Belarus labeled the university as extremist, accusing it of attempting to undermine the country's constitutional order.
3: Белорусский вуз в изгнании, так они себя позиционируют. 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
1: The university's rector denies these allegations.
4: Well, the university task is the higher education. If we are teaching young people to critically evaluate different sources of the information, we as any other university were or the faculty, we're having the dialogue with different people. So this is again, not with some kind of intention, but it's a natural life of the university.
1: Activists say President Lukashenko, a close ally of Russia's Vladimir Putin's, is trying to further consolidate his grip on power.
5: The authorities continue a campaign of repression that has effectively escalated into terror against specific segments of the population deemed hostile to the state. More and more groups are being targeted. Every day we see new practices emerging beyond just the persecution of universities as part of the academic community. These actions fall under the category of so-called transnational repression.
1: That repression has been sharpened considerably after Belarus broadened its definition of what constitutes an extremist organization. Alexander Lukashenko has been using this label against civil society actors to stifle dissent and opposition. And so what he calls extremist groups include musicians, theater groups, this university, and media organizations such as Deutsche Welle. In the meantime, the Belarusian authorities' move to outlaw the university has fundamentally changed these youngsters' vision of the future.
0: I cannot allow myself to be a carefree young person. We have to be strong. But I cannot deny that I regularly have mental breakdowns. Events like this just ruin your life.
2: My big dream was to study in Europe and travel to other countries. Now it's only about being in a safe place and running as fast as possible to save my mental health and my parents' safety.
1: They say that going back to their country is no longer an option, while the current regime is still in place.
6: Well, joining me now is Shelby Magid. She's Deputy Director of the Atlantic Council's Eurasia Center. Shelby, it's good to have you with us. You know, when most people hear the term extremist organization, they usually think of violent groups, not a university. What does this designation say about the state of the regime in Belarus, the regime led by Alexander Lukashenko?
7: Thanks for having me, and it's a great question. There's an absurdity to it to a certain extent. You have one of the most repressive regimes, a dictator, yet he continues lashing out at musicians, as is noted, at students, at civil society organizations. I've even heard of bird watching clubs being labeled as extremist. The regime is trying to crush any civic space, any room for community, for independent thought, and that's both in the country and outside the country. And so this desperation is shown by acts like this, going after the university and trying to put fear into Belarusians at home and abroad.
6: You know, the students in our report describe police searches, intimidation of family members, and

0: and fears of simply staying in touch with loved ones back home. Is this now the defining feature of repression in Belarus, targeting not just dissidents, but anyone connected with them?
1: Yes, and unfortunately, this is not new. It's, of course, as I said, absurd to go after students and their family. This has been happening for a range of people, for journalists, for anyone connected to the political opposition, those people that spoke out against the fraudulent elections. Their homes are raided, their families questioned, their property seized. They're trying to put fear into those people to stop their activities, to silence them. So we see this as a major part of the repression at home. Of course, political prisoners are still a major issue as well. Mm. But this is also part of the transnational repression that we're seeing outside of Belarus and inside the EU.
0: Yeah, I want to talk about that in just a moment. I want to ask you, what's the message that Lukashenko is sending to young Belarusians who want a different future for their country?
1: I think Lukashenko has always feared the West and Western thought. So he's trying to send the message that there is not a future with the West. There's not room for critical thinking. And you're not welcome at home if that's what you're going to be viewing.
0: And the European Humanities University, it was driven out of Belarus more than two decades ago, and it rebuilt itself in Lithuania. Why does Minsk, why does the regime in Belarus still see this institution as such a threat?
1: They see it as a threat because it's about more than a university. It's about a place for students and young people to see a future, to look to the West, to learn independent thought, academic freedom, freedom of expression. These are all things that Lukashenko is trying to crush at home. And so there being an institution that is still seen as Belarusian, but abroad, is a threat to him. But also he's worked his way down a long list of other institutions and individuals that have already been labeled as extremists.
0: I mean, to the an outsider looking at this story, I mean, you would think that the regime must have a high level of paranoia.
1: Mm. Yes, absolutely. I think that's true. I also think that this is part of a whole strategy of trying to put fear not only into Belarusians, but also into their host communities. And so Lukashenko and his regime might be trying to sow distrust. You know, you hear that extremist label. It is a scary label if you don't know what's going on. You think students, are they terrorists? No, they're students that are just trying to learn. But so he can be trying to drive a wedge between Belarusians and their host communities as well.
0: So let's look beyond Belarus for a moment. Our report points to what activists call transnational repression. Explain mm-hmm. what that means and how far beyond Belarus's borders is Lukashenko now willing and maybe able to reach?
1: So transnational repression is trying to repress people, not just within your own borders, in your own country, but trying to go after them, intimidate them, curb their freedoms abroad. And so this is happening in Europe, but there's also reports of it happening in Canada, in the US. This is a tactic. It's part of hybrid attacks, I believe, that Belarus and Russia do. And so it's important that it's being discussed, you know, see that this is a threat, but also there needs to be more work on actually addressing it and protecting these people.
0: And isn't a result of this a brain drain? Your best students who want to be academics or who want to be professionals, they're going to have to leave Belarus, aren't they?
1: Absolutely. It's very sad what's happening in Belarus. It's important that we're talking about what's happening to people outside of Belarus, but there are still people there that want to live their lives, fight for a free, democratic, prosperous Belarus. And Lukashenko regime is trying to crush that. The, you know, future looks grim there. I hope that it's not. And so to go after students is just a very obvious way to try to crush that hope.
0: Yeah. I mean, it's really sad for students mm-hmm. and their families. What does this mean for Belarusian students living abroad? Is the message from the regime to them coming home is no longer an option?
1: I know that Vyasna, the human rights group, is warning people affiliated with the university not to go back to Belarus because they know that once they're in Belarus, they can also face arrest or other issues. That works well for the regime, as they don't want these independent-minded people at home. This contributes to the brain drain. But the regime also hopes to crush any dissenting voice, any civic activity outside of the country, and to show that they have this control and strong regime, you know, that can reach you wherever you are. I don't think Lukashenko is as strong as he would like to portray, which is why the paranoia of going after students really points to that.
0: And what about the political opposition that is in exile that would like to see a change in Belarus? Do they have any influence at all on what happens, you know, to these students? Or do they just have to, you know, stand by and watch?
1: So they've been organized for years, and they, of course, have faced this repression as well. And so they have some resources, they have a community, and they're also a great example of the regime can do transnational repression, harass their families, harass them, you know, surveil them. And yet they're not able to crush these voices. There are still people that are fighting for a future for Belarus. And so they're together working, and, you know, they don't always agree, but they're trying to work on this future. And it is great that they are in the EU, in Poland and Lithuania largely. And so I know they have some tactics, but they could certainly use more support.
0: Okay. Shelby Magid, good to have you on the program. Good to get your insights on this story.
1: Thanks
0: that I think will surprise a lot of people as well. Thank you.
2: Yeah.
3: In the heart of Düsseldorf, an empty building is about to become home to a bold new endeavor.
4: Das ist ein Hotel gewesen.
5: This used to be a hotel. We've only had it for a month, so there's still a lot of work to do.
6: There are some really unique rooms here. It definitely has a luxurious feel.
5: We have 40 rooms. We'll meet on the 6th floor.
3: Rooms for people who have long been without a home.
5: Every floor is a little different. Different carpet, different color scheme.
6: Everyone has their own bathroom.
7: Small but fine.
5: Everyone should have an idea of which room they'd like to move into if we decide to accept them.
3: But this new home comes with a few strings attached.
6: To me, this whole project is an adventure. And since I'm an optimist, I can't even imagine it ending badly. It's going to be so good.
3: Karin Jung-Johann is launching an experimental project. She hopes it will help refugees enter the workforce quickly and become taxpayers.
6: I'm 63 years old. I'm the happy mother of three grown-up sons. And I've been in a wonderful relationship with my husband for many decades. I originally worked in the film industry, but I've been in the social sector for more than 9 years now. I love coming up with new ideas with other people, creating a vision, and then figuring out how to make it happen.
3: Her idea: 40 refugees will take up residence in a vacant hotel, sharing the space like roommates. At the same time, they'll prepare for the job market and find employment as quickly as possible. The city of Düsseldorf has rented the building and is funding the project called House of Friends.
6: This project could save an enormous amount of money in the future by reducing the need for refugee housing. Our goal is to ease the burden on the city. At the same time, it's a win-win situation because the people we're helping gain confidence and build a better future for themselves.
3: Karin Jung-Johann sees great potential in Germany's newcomers. She believes they can contribute a lot to society given the right conditions and the chance to pull their own weight. Rooms here are available for 1 year. Once accepted into the program, residents must pay rent and commit to three things. They will help renovate the hotel, learn German, and go to work in Düsseldorf's restaurant industry, where staff shortages abound.
2: This isn't some kind of a full-service nanny program. In fact, it's the exact opposite. We simply want to give people a push, meet them where they are, and encourage them to keep moving forward. In Germany, that path has to lead to a job, your own apartment, and independence.
3: The House of Friends is officially open as of today. Karin and her team

0: team of staff members and volunteers will meet and interview the first applicants.
1: Hi.
2: Hi.
1: I'm Karin.
2: I'm glad you're here. What's your name?
3: Saliu.
1: Saliu.
2: Okay, here are the others.
0: Saliu is 24 years old and comes from Guinea.
2: If you don't understand something I say, I have the master of the French language right here.
3: I speak English too.
1: Yeah. Hey, this is cool.
2: That's great. Most people from Guinea speak French very well, but not much English. Do you remember when you came to Germany?
3: Yes. 4 years. Almost five.
2: Almost five. Then I guess you came in 2019, right?
4: End date 2033.
2: Okay, you have a work permit and no residency restrictions, so you can live anywhere. Would you rather work in a bar, a hotel, or what would you be interested in?
3: For me, a hotel is good. Or just a normal restaurant. I prefer working in the kitchen, but I can also work in service.
2: Okay.
0: Right now, Saliu is spending his night in a refugee shelter. Many applicants have lived in such accommodation in Dusseldorf for years without employment. At House of Friends, they are expected to take charge of their future, and they must be open to living in a diverse community.
2: We'll be living, learning, and working together as a group. Is it okay with you if people in this house have different religions, are LGBTQ, or simply have a different way of life than you do? Is that okay? I mean, tolerance.
1: Is that for you okay? Also, tolerance.
3: Yes, that's completely okay with me. We're all human.
1: Yeah.
2: We're all human, exactly.
0: Over the first few weeks, Karin and her team conduct more than 40 interviews.
2: You need to be willing to find work in the restaurant or hotel industry.
4: Okay, my goal is
5: a place to live. That's his only wish.
2: That's not enough for our project. A place to live is something many people are looking for in Düsseldorf, but we're aiming for something much bigger.
0: Out of all the applicants, only 12 are initially selected, even though the project has room for 40.
2: Enjoy your meal. Hey, here they are. Hi, Saliu. How are you? Welcome to the House of Friends. Come with me. I'll show you your new room.
1: Hello.
2: Hello. Welcome.
1: Hello, Walid.
2: Hi, Walid. Hi, Mariam. So glad you've come. Welcome.
1: Willkommen.
0: Walid is 36 years old. He fled Iran 8 years ago. He says he made part of the journey from the Turkish town of Çeşme to the Greek island of Chios, paddling inside a car tire, even though he can't swim.
3: I was living in a refugee shelter.
6: The project Hespi,
3: House of Friends came there and told me,
6: waren dort.
3: You can have your own room,
6: gesagt,
3: and we will help you find a job.
6: Haben, und wir suchen für dich Arbeit.
0: But he also wonders whether he'll succeed here. Having his own room is just the beginning. His long-term dream is to have his own apartment. He wants to be independent. Settling into a room of their own, complete with a private bathroom, is a new experience for many former shelter residents. What they all bring is the determination to start over. but many also carry the painful memories of their journey to get here.

0: Gulfadan is one of the first residents. 5 years ago, she fled war-torn Sudan. Her first stop was Egypt. There she attended university. Now she wants to become a teacher in Germany. She's now 26 years old. Gulfadan is teaching herself German. Though she constantly tries to contact her family online, she says the Sudanese government keeps shutting down internet access.
1: Mein Bruder.
2: My brother.
1: Jüngeren Bruder.
2: Meine Eltern.
1: My parents.
2: Meine Mutter ist Anwältin.
1: My mother is a lawyer. And my father is a pharmacist.
2: Ich habe nichts von ihnen gehört.
1: I haven't heard from any of them.
2: Ich möchte einfach
1: I just want to stay optimistic.
2: Ja, auf Englisch.
1: In English, we say, no news is good news. No news. No news.
2: Keine Nachrichten mehr. So.
0: She hasn't had any contact with her parents for months.
2: Also, ich habe schon als Lehrerin gearbeitet vor 4 Jahren.
1: I worked as a teacher 4 years ago at both a high school and a middle school. Those were my students.
2: Ich habe vor 4 Jahren.
1: 4 years ago, I worked very hard, saved money, and learned German. Then I got the opportunity to come to Germany.
0: Unable to stay on in Egypt, she applied for a visa to Germany. 15 residents have now moved into the building. 25 rooms are still empty. Renovations are taking longer than expected, and finding the right participants has proven more difficult than anyone anticipated. It's been an exhausting summer for everyone involved. Still, the show must go on. The date for the official opening was planned far in advance.
3: Es ist ja vielleicht
4: maybe a year from now we'll say it didn't work. A pilot project can start from the wrong assumption, but then at least we'll know why. I think you have to try things, because if this works here, it can work somewhere else too. Then we can show people how it was done. All team members to the round table. Kafia is still getting ready. There she is. Mamadou. Today is an important day because we're opening our doors to show people what we're trying to build here.
0: In just 2 hours, 80 guests will arrive. Everything has to run smoothly. Expected guests include the city's mayor, Stefan Keller, the city's commissioner for integration, Miriam Koch, members of the press, and prospective employers. The residents will demonstrate that they're ready to take on jobs in the hospitality industry.
4: Yes, we've met. I take this responsibility very seriously, and I want to deliver. I don't want people to come back later and say, oh great, here's another project where the money was just wasted.
5: It's very important to us to establish a pilot project that promotes integration and empowers refugees. The opportunities are there. Now they have to be seized, and we want to provide the support to make that happen.
0: The city of Düsseldorf has secured funding for the project for the next year and a half.
4: Who's still got a free hand? Yeah, there we go.
6: Tasty.
0: The House of Friends project receives plenty of praise that evening. But over the coming months, Karin and her team will have to prove the concept works. It's no easy undertaking for Karin, who has another full-time job. For the past 9 years, she's managed a language school for migrants. There, she has 4 full

0: part-time employees, and a roster of volunteer language teachers. It's here where the idea was born. People need more than German lessons if they're going to become part of German society. Karin is constantly on the move, looking for jobs for the hotel's residents. At Düsseldorf's storied Schumacher Restaurant and Brewery, owner Thea Ungermann says she is willing to hire refugees on a trial basis.
1: Of course, we're happy to give people a chance if we see enthusiasm, ambition, and genuine enjoyment of the work.
2: Exactly. And I have to say very clearly that for some participants, those workplace skills still have to be learned.
0: Düsseldorf's largest hotel is also willing to hire refugees from Karin's project for breakfast service and housekeeping. But before referring anyone, Karin has to make sure each applicant is genuinely motivated. Bashir hasn't completed an internship yet.
2: One more thing I wanted to ask. If I speak with the hotel's HR manager, are you really interested in working in housekeeping?
3: Yes.
2: Okay, great.
0: 22-year-old Bashir dreamed of becoming a professional soccer player. He came to Germany from Guinea when he was 16 without his family. He spent months on the run. In Germany, he completed basic schooling, but he dropped out of a nursing assistant training program.
2: They didn't arrive here on vacation flights. People tend to overlook that. They survived incredibly difficult journeys, experiences that leave many people so traumatized they can't work at all. They're trying to overcome all of that.
0: Everyday life in the house is organized through regular meetings with all the residents.
4: Salio, ich sehe dich.
2: Salio, I can see you. Honestly, it's like kindergarten.
4: Wie im Kindergarten, wirklich.
2: I've been sitting here since 12:55, and now it's 1:07. We all have responsibilities. The list says to be completed by everyone, but nobody has checked anything off.
4: Aber da ist gar kein Haken.
0: And there's already been a violation of the rules.
1: Someone smoked in one of the rooms. That's an absolute no-go.
2: We've realized we need extra training in the kitchen. We'll keep at it until everyone gets it right.
0: There are also the usual communal living issues. Cleaning, tidying up, cooking. As in any shared home, it's often the same people doing all the work. Meanwhile, some new residents have moved in. Others couldn't handle the project's demands. Valide, one of the very first residents, has moved back into refugee housing.
2: Okay, everyone.
5: Soccer's over.
2: It's break time.
5: Half time.
4: Pause.
2: Break time. You can keep playing in a minute. It's half time. We're heading down to the basement.
4: Salio,
2: Bashir, Mohammed.
0: Today's job is cleaning out the basement.
4: Come in.
2: These are really heavy. I want them lined up in a row, like a bench.
6: I'd keep that one. It's practically brand new. It came with the washing machine. Keep it. Don't throw it away.
5: I've been in Germany for 2.5 years and I don't have many contacts here. So I can't speak German with German people every day. But for the past month, I've had to speak German here because we only have one language in this house. German.
3: nur Deutsch.
5: For paper?
6: A hole punch? That's a hole punch.

0: but it's from about 1950. Deswegen so out.
1: Weg.
2: Schwer. Weg. Weg.
3: Mohammed is 34 years old and fled Iraq 3 years ago. He's placing great hope in the project to help him find work, make friends, and become fluent in German. He just finished renovating his room.
4: Come, Gulfidan. Come see my room.
5: This is your room.
4: Yes, it's my room. I think I got the suite with the balcony.
2: Mit Balkon.
4: Look.
5: I like the balcony. The central station.
4: Yes, that's the main station. 4 minutes on foot when it's not raining.
5: Actually, I like rain.
4: Me too.
5: I love winter. It's wonderful. I'm from Sudan, so it's extremely hot.
4: In my home country, winter is always very harsh. We get lots of snow, lots of rain.
5: Really?
4: Yes. You can look it up on Google.
5: Oh my God, that's amazing.
4: My hometown.
5: I've only seen snow here in Germany. Last year was the first time I'd ever seen it.
6: Also, erstes Mal.
5: I was so happy. Everyone else on the street was grumpy. But I was taking pictures.
3: Everyone here has left a lot behind. And everyone is trying to make sense of a new life. Sharing these experiences with each other can help and is a key part of the House of Friends concept. Bashir is on his way to work. He now has a job at Schumacher, Dusseldorf's iconic restaurant and brewery.
0: I'm going to work. I'm a dishwasher there.
3: Bashir started as an intern. 3 months later, he's been officially hired. Now he has to stick to his work schedule, 8-hour shifts with breaks, 5 days a week. He can't afford to let his motivation flag. He'd love to play soccer again, regularly, like he used to with a club. But that doesn't fit with his work shifts. For now, Bashir's focus is on his job.
0: Sometimes it's fun, sometimes it isn't. Just like any job, same routine.
3: Now a permanent member of the kitchen team, Bashir has the chance to build a future here at Dusseldorf's oldest restaurant and brewery, which has stood in the heart of the city for 175 years. Owner Thea Ungermann knows how hard restaurant work is. She's been working here since childhood, helping her parents and grandparents. When it comes to hiring, her standards are high.
5: You're working in a place that's part of Dusseldorf's cultural heritage. You have to understand the philosophy of a traditional brewery restaurant. Things move fast. Hospitality demands flexibility. And you have to be willing to adapt. That's something people have to bring with them. That's a starting point. And if, as employers, we see someone has more potential, we're certainly not going to stand in their way.
4: He's very reliable. He understands quickly, learns fast, and he's doing an excellent job.
0: James is my favorite chef. We get along really well. Sometimes when I'm hungry, I ask him for food, and he always makes something for me.
3: Meanwhile, all 12 House of Friends residents have completed internships and gained their first work experience. They're all learning German as well. Mohammed is preparing for an important exam.
4: This is my B1 certificate. I passed it with a very good result. Here's the list. I already took the B2 exam once before, but I didn't pass. So now I'm re-

0: repeating the whole course.
1: Und jetzt zurzeit ich mache wiederholen die ganze Kurs.
2: Failing the exam was a setback for Mohammed, but Karen and the team encouraged him to keep going. Now he's trying again.
0: If you want a good life in Germany, the language is the key that opens every door.
2: Mohammed and Gulfidan have become friends. Today they're heading out together to Hisbi, the language school Karen founded 9 years ago. Gulfidan, who worked as a teacher in Egypt, now volunteers there as an instructor.
3: Hey, Marco.
4: Hello.
5: Hello.
4: Hello.
6: Marco, this is Gulfidan. She'll be working with you today. Maybe you can tell her what you'd like help with.
5: Sorry, my German still isn't very good.
3: That's okay.
7: Ich brauche diese.
5: I need this certificate.
3: What do you need? Everyone has their own unique journey. Working as a teacher gives me the feeling that I'm an actress with lots of fans. My students are my fans. And I love that feeling so much.
2: Not all 40 rooms at House of Friends are occupied yet. Interviews with new applicants continue on a regular basis. Some residents have moved on and chosen different paths. But for those who remain committed, real change is happening.
6: This is exactly the wonderful part. Everything we hoped for is happening. People are finding jobs. Suddenly their German is improving, and this incredible group dynamic has developed. Once the first residents start working or finish an internship and come home after 8 hours with stories to tell, the others start thinking, I want that too. I truly believe this can work. I never stopped believing.
3: That. Everyone has the right to freely develop their own personality. If I want to, I can walk down the street in my pajamas in the morning.
2: In addition to their other activities, the residents regularly attend integration workshops. Today's topic, Germany's basic law, the discussion has turned to freedom of religion.
3: Women may wear a headscarf, but they don't have to. They have freedom.
6: Allah says the hijab is mandatory.
3: I know. I wear a headscarf too. I don't have a problem with that. But Allah never forces anyone.
6: One at a time, please. You can see that religion is diverse. It has many different interpretations, and people understand the same faith in different ways. We have one or two women sitting here who have chosen not to wear a headscarf, and they're still Muslim. Our system is different. We believe people should be free to live as they choose, love whomever they choose, and practice whichever religion they choose. That's what our basic law is built on.
2: There have been issues with the shared kitchens. People keep leaving messes behind. Now the residents have come up with a solution to the problem.
0: So what should we do, Mariam? Is this better?
8: Yeah.
0: Great. Then we'll put one here.
6: To my complete surprise, and honestly to my horror, everyone voted unanimously to install cameras in both kitchens. That way, there will be evidence if one of our messy roommates strikes again. It was a democratic process.

0: process, the majority voted.
1: Volker, could you tilt the camera down a little? Perfect. Tighten it there. HD quality, excellent. Everything looks great.
2: For the next several months, life in the shared house runs smoothly. New residents continue to move in, but then something unexpected happens.
0: Two female residents and one male resident came to me in confidence on Wednesday. They told me that another resident had been saying certain things, speaking badly about me. Apparently, on several occasions, both privately and in group conversations, he claimed that House of Friends is a place run by the Illuminati. The whole thing is disturbing.
3: Ja, wie soll man sagen, verstörend ist das alles.
2: Karen and her team must act. The resident spreading the rumors has to leave, and the team arranges psychological support for him. It's a very stressful period for everyone involved. Even for Karen, it's a bit overwhelming.
0: I do a lot of this voluntarily. Nobody is forcing me. But with all this energy comes a huge amount of determination. When I set out to do something, I want to see it through to the end. I'm not the kind of person who says, let's do this, and then nothing ever happens. Empty talk has never been my thing.
4: Wann musst du heute los?
2: At home, Karen's husband Ingo is a port in the storm.
5: It really dominates our lives. I'm always saying that Karen is. There are phone calls on weekends too. Or she'll meet with someone because there wasn't enough time during the week. So yes, it takes up a huge part of our lives. I'm usually the one who puts on the brakes, not in general. But in this situation, I try to calm things down a little. But I support her 100%.
0: It's important to me to nurture my friendships and my relationship. I try to notice when Ingo is getting a little fed up. And then I deliberately make time just for him. It has to be intentional. And for the past 3 or 4 years, we've also made it a tradition to spend 4 weeks every spring somewhere in southern Europe. The little bit of work I do there is very relaxed. I might have one call a day, that's nothing.
5: One call a day isn't accurate.
0: Okay, fair enough.
5: Karen thinks she's switching off, and that's already progress. But the one call a day part is a delusion.
0: Still, it's a lot less than when I'm running around Düsseldorf all day.
2: Before long, she's on the move again, heading to Düsseldorf City Hall. Today, she'll be giving a presentation on the project's progress and results for the mayor and the city's commissioner for integration.
0: I'll start with where we are today. 20 residents are currently employed, 2 have part-time mini-jobs, and 2 are still very new and are focusing on their language courses.
1: This is also a political issue that comes up again and again. We tend to require people to reach a certain language level before they're allowed to enter the workforce. Personally, I'd rather let people work first. They learn the language on the job. Your experience seems to support that idea.
0: Absolutely.
2: A major success for Karen and the team. The city of Düsseldorf has extended funding for the project by another 6 months.
0: In the beginning, there were only a handful of us. Now there are many. It's starting to feel like a family photo album.
2: Gulfidan has since left the project, but today she's back for a visit.
6: I've completed internships in breakfast service and housekeeping, checking guest rooms to make sure everything was clean and in order. It was a good experience. Right now I'm looking for work. I had an appointment with the employment agency and they suggested there are other options, like working as a substitute teacher.
2: Gulfidan has decided to follow her own path. She wants to fulfill her dream of becoming a teacher in Germany. If she had stayed in the project, she would have had to continue working in the hospitality industry. Valide, one of the original residents, is back. At first, the project's expectations were too much for him. 9 months later, he's ready to try again.
5: House of Friends gave me a great opportunity to come back to the project, to work and to live here again.
0: Then he came back and he said, Miss Karin, everyone here calls me Miss Karin, Miss Karin, do you think there's room for me again? I asked him, have you really thought this through? Because we can't keep going back and forth. He said he had. And he really came back a changed person. He's contributed so much since returning. And now he has plans. The people with plans are the ones who move forward. That's been our experience.
2: Thanks to the project team, Valide now works at Düsseldorf's largest hotel. Back home, he worked as a salesman.
5: Housekeeping.
2: Valide has proven himself. The hotel where he works just offered him a permanent position. It's an important step towards an independent future.
7: And that's the genug is for me, that's good.
5: If my salary is enough, I can rent an apartment. But unfortunately, it's very difficult to find housing in Düsseldorf. I've found many apartments, but they're too expensive. I can't afford them with my salary, but I keep looking. Every day I'm searching.
2: Finding a job and a place to live is one challenge. Managing everyday life is another.
0: One thing we completely underestimated was how many people already had debt when they moved in. We first had to figure out how to deal with that. You can't help someone find employment without also helping them deal with their debts, so they can eventually become debt-free.
2: Cell phone contracts, consumer loans, and rent for refugee housing often leave residents burdened with debt. And then there's the ongoing issue of keeping the house in order.
1: Hello, good evening, everyone. We've said this 1,000 times. Please, regular trash is regular trash. We're not the cleaning crew.
8: Wir sind nicht die Putzenmann hier.
1: I have various responsibilities, but the most important one for me is the trash. I always check the recycling bins and the regular trash. People, not in here. Sometimes it's really hard because I'm tired of repeating myself. Every week it's the same thing. Please do this, please do this, please do this. It's really not that difficult. People can learn to do it themselves.
0: Come on, Team Trendspot. I'm your cheerleader. Let's go.
2: Sometimes everyone just wants to take a break. Forget their worries and have some fun.

Great game.

0: One apple strudel, one sausage platter, two pork knuckles. Change one side to fried potatoes and cabbage salad.
1: Bashir is still working at Schumacher Brewery. He's worked his way up from dishwasher to the kitchen. Today, he is helping plate desserts. He's embraced Dusseldorf's culinary traditions, like many of his international co-workers who have followed a similar path.
0: This is Dusseldorf Pillekuchen with apple syrup, and that Sauerbraten with raisin gravy, another Dusseldorf classic. I've worked at Schumacher for 30 years. I started here when I was 17 or 18 years old. My first job was washing dishes for about 6 to 8 months. Then I became more interested. I liked the work. I liked my co-workers. The boss and the owner were wonderful, so I stayed. Now I'm a Düsseldorfer.
1: Valide has now moved into his own apartment. Today he's back for a visit, showing his partner Andrew where he used to live.
2: I still need to buy a wardrobe.
3: Yeah.
4: Yeah.
3: Super.
5: Valide, one step at a time.
4: Yeah.
2: I'll show you the room where I used to live.
4: Which have we geboren? Yeah.
2: It was a nice room. It still is. Oh, that's mine too. I forgot. Yeah, it's good.
4: Yeah, yeah, it's good.
0: Were you sad when you were living here?
4: Oh,
2: very sad. Every day.
4: Yeah, then. Okay.
2: But I've started a new life. A new life in another city.
0: Now all we need is heating. Then we'll have everything.
1: Valide and his partner have driven back to Essen. Back at House of Friends, everyone else is gathering for a group dinner.
5: Thank you. It's nice when people help out.
1: 1 year has passed since Karin and her team launched their project in this vacant hotel. Some concepts had to be abandoned. For example, the idea that residents needed to find jobs only in the hospitality industry. But the core concept appears to be working. Mohammed now has permanent employment with a security company.
5: It's simply not true that the people who come to Germany don't want to work or aren't able to work. I don't think there's any better proof than what we've achieved here. Despite all the challenges, people have found stable jobs with full benefits that pay into the system. They're able to build independent lives because they've also learned a lot about this country.
6: Concentrate. Being just 1% better than others makes you the winner.
7: Block out the noise.
8: If you don't concentrate properly, you lose.
7: Focus on a single task.
9: That has advanced humanity. That's why we marched out of our Stone Age caves.
7: The secret to concentration, how to increase your attention span.
10: In 15 minutes.
11: Germany is our home. I have no other.
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13: 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Here in Frankfurt, Holocaust survivors live side by side with refugees from Ukraine. Life in Germany's largest Jewish retirement home. In 60 minutes.

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1: J.D. 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
3: A childhood overshadowed by his mother's addiction.
5: I didn't think about anything except just getting high.
3: From working class Ohio to America's elite, and for years, one of its sharpest critics.
6: Trump is a really bad candidate.
3: But sometimes politics rewrites loyalties.
7: This is incredible.
3: Is this just the beginning of something far bigger? J.D. Vance, the man after Trump, starts August 8th on DW.
8: This is DW News, our top stories. U.S. President Donald Trump has signed two executive orders aimed at restricting birthright citizenship and cracking down on so-called birth tourism. The measures advance a key immigration objective for the White House after an earlier effort was blocked by the Supreme Court. The orders represent the administration's latest attempt to reshape immigration policy after setbacks in the courts. President Volodymyr Zelensky says Ukraine drones hit oil infrastructure in Russia's Yaroslav and Bashkortostan regions on Thursday. Kiev says it's intensifying attacks on strategic energy targets in an effort to weaken Russia's wartime economy. In Ukraine, Russian strikes on Dnipropetrovsk and Kharkiv regions killed at least 7 people. The U.S. Senate committee has voted to hold former top health official Anthony Fauci in contempt of Congress and refer the matter to the Justice Department for possible prosecution. The move follows Fauci's refusal to answer questions at a hearing last week on the COVID-19 pandemic. Fauci denies any wrongdoing and claims the process is politically motivated.
9: Maps help us understand the world. We just need to know how to read them. Crises, conflicts, and their histories. Mapped Out brings maps to life and helps you make sense of our world. Mapped Out.

0: I asked Saudi Arabia, the king, I said, the crown prince, I said, what would you rather do? Would you rather have us do this or not? They said, we would much prefer a deal as opposed to an attack, because you don't know where these attacks lead.
1: That was U.S. President Donald Trump there speaking after calling off his threatened massive attacks on Iran last weekend. But was pressure from America's allies the only reason that he stopped the missiles? Reports say that senior military commanders had also warned the White House that U.S. weapons stocks were dangerously low, particularly the interceptors needed to defend American forces and Gulf allies from Iranian retaliation. Now, according to one report, the U.S. has used nearly 80% of its THAAD interceptors and roughly half of its Patriot missiles since the war against Iran began. Close to half the Tomahawk stockpile has also reportedly been expended, while the Army has used virtually all the ATACMS and precision strike missiles available for the conflict. So, did diplomacy stop the attack, or did the Pentagon conclude that the United States could strike Iran but might struggle to defend against what comes next? I want to pull in now Bradley Bowman. He is with the Foundation for Defense of Democracies. He has served as a national security advisor in the U.S. Senate and also served more than 15 years active duty in the U.S. Army. Brad, it's good to have you back on the program. Let me get your thoughts on this. What do you think happened over the weekend? Did depleted interceptor stocks play a role in President Trump calling off further strikes against Iran?
2: It's great to join you again. Thanks for the opportunity. You know, the reporting is pretty clear that the vice president and the chairman of the Joint Chiefs of Staff raised munitions-related concerns with the president. And it would be quite surprising if those if that information did influence his decision. You know, the United States, I would say, has what it needs for a conflict with Iran, depending on a number of variables, not all of which the Washington controls, if we're being honest. But the real concern is the U.S. military's preparedness for a conflict with China, but also one that might involve Russia and North Korea.
1: Well, is the immediate danger that the U.S. is maybe running out of weapons to strike Iran, or that it can no longer reliably defend its forces and its allies against Iranian retaliation?
2: You know, all of this is at play, right? Because, you know, while the United States military has seriously degraded the Iranian military and its defense industrial base, degrading is not destroying. And we have not destroyed their ability to project power outside of its borders, one of the explicit goals of this operation, according to the administration. And they retain the ability, as we've seen painfully, to hit bases throughout the region, both U.S. bases and targets in Arab countries, and to impede traffic through the Strait of Hormuz, which they only have to hit something with a drone or missile every now and then. So the concern here is about severely depleted munition storage stockpiles, but also what that means for deterrence in the Pacific, particularly against China.
1: I mean, CNN is reporting that nearly 80% of the THAAD interceptor stockpile and about what half of the Patriot inventory have been used. I mean, those numbers seem dire. I mean, how vulnerable does that leave U.S. bases as well as Gulf allies?
2: The numbers are very, very concerning. You know, during the 12-day war, right, the war that last year that lasted for 12 days, as me and Ryan Brobst published in Defense News, we fired roughly one quarter of our terminal high altitude area defense interceptors. Not a 12-month war against China, a 12-day war against Iran, one quarter. How's that possible? Well, here's the answer. And some of us have been sounding the alarm on this for a while. Insufficient defense spending over administrations and Congresses of both parties led to insufficient investments in defense production capacity and insufficient stockpiles. And, you know, America has this history of slashing defense spending after conflicts. 5 years after World War II, we had Task Force Smith in Korea, where we were completely unprepared. And we did the same thing in the Cold War. And that is exacerbated by sizing our military for insurgencies in Iran and Afghanistan, not the type of wars we've seen with Iran, and certainly not the type of wars that we could confront in the next few years in the first island chain.
1: Can the U.S., Brad, can it still conduct a sustained campaign against Iran without seriously weakening its readiness for a conflict with China, Russia, or North Korea?
2: A lot of this will depend on the degree of axis of aggressors cooperation. I'm proud that we just published a book with Elaine Dzinski, my colleagues here, and Mark Montgomery, a two-year project exploring how China, Russia, Iran, and North Korea are cooperating across all domains of power. Mm-hmm. And we've seen that China has sent chemical precursors to Iran for its ballistic missiles. We've seen Russia send Iran targeting information. We see reports that both of them are on the verge of delivering man-portable air defense systems. So if Washington sits on its hands and doesn't attack this assistance that China and Russia are giving Iran, it's going to simply exacerbate the munitions crisis. And, you know, how can it be that we fired a quarter of our interceptors during the 12-day war? Well, listen to these numbers. The Pentagon requested only 25 interceptors in its base defense budget in fiscal year 26 and another 12 in requisition for a total of 37. Wow. And a paltry 11 in 24 and 12 in fiscal year 25. So if you're going to fire 150, that's clearly not going to cut it. So we have a lot of policies in Washington where we're acting like it's 1991 when it's 2026.
1: Brett, do you understand that? Do you understand that, how the Pentagon could order so few? How does that happen?
2: I do understand it because we've had this philosophy of kind of a Walmart-style just-in-time model that might work great for Walmart, but doesn't work well for national security. You get the defense industrial base that you pay for. And if you buy 12 of the THAAD interceptors in fiscal year 2025, then you know you're not going to have the defense production capacity and the arsenals that you need. And so you know you'd think that Putin's invasion of Ukraine, the worst invasion in Europe since World War II, would have been a wake up call. But I think for a lot of Americans, like, someone else is being invaded. It's a long ways away. Yeah. No U.S. troops are dying. Okay, whatever. We'll continue to slumber. Well, now, you know, this war is another wake-up call. And I think more people are awake now. The Pentagon's starting to take action, trying to procure large quantities of low-cost munitions. But that's going to take many, many years. And I worry that time is not our friend.
1: I want to show a quote from an article that was published by your group back in 2022, if we could pull that up. Today, Americans find themselves once again in a precarious geostrategic position and at risk of making that same mistake by waiting until the last moments before a potential war to invest the necessary resources in defense. Such passivity undermines deterrence, invites aggression, and increases the chances that American warfighters will not have what they need in the first days, weeks, and months of a war that could have been prevented. So was the U.S. unable to produce these missiles quickly enough despite years of warnings about inadequate supplies? I mean, have the generals, have the top brass, have they known that this situation was going to occur?
2: You know, when I worked in the Pentagon for 2 years in related to requirements where we decide what we need. And when you say, what do we need? You make assumptions about your adversaries, what they're doing, and the threats you confront. And for a long time, we made assumptions about the kind of wars we'd confront. And we've gotten a big wake-up call here that arguably we should have predicted. And you even saw in the recent Trump administration national defense strategy, them warning that we could confront simultaneous great power war. So mm-hmm. if we can't handle a five-month war with Iran, how are we going to handle a 4 or 5 year war with China? So, you know, the silver lining for the situation we find ourselves in is that many Americans are now awake. But I'm highlighting for you, the problem is we can talk a good game, but if you don't have the contract signed and the appropriations from Congress, it's all just talk. And yet here we are again in Washington relying on another late defense authorization bill, another late defense appropriations bill, habitual reliance on this continuing resolutions where you copy and paste it from last year. So a lot of people are talking a good game, but when it comes to blocking and tackling, forgive the football pun, we're just not getting it done. And so China's sprinting and we're not. And the bill payers for this will be the kind of people I used to serve with in the U.S. Army. And that's why I get a little concerned about it.
1: Yeah. I mean, you know, you're right when you say that it could take years to restore these stockpiles. So what happens then in the interim if Iran resumes large-scale attacks before then? And what about if China, for example, sees this as the opportunity to hit while the U.S. is vulnerable?
2: That's the concern, right? And so, you know, you and I have talked about deterrence before. Mm-hmm. You know, it's based on the perception of our adversaries of what? Of two things, our military capability and capacity, we're talking about capacity here, and our political willingness to use it to either prevent the adversary from accomplishing what they want or to raise the cost so high they won't do it. And so when China looks at this, they'll say, whoa, America has muscles. They're willing to throw punches, muscles and punches. That's good. But their muscles aren't quite what they used to be. So that might lead them to roll the dice in the Taiwan Strait. And don't miss, you know, I told you about this 2-year project we did with our book, Acts of Aggressors. A lot of people are ignoring the fact that North Korea is stronger than it's been in years. Mm-hmm. And one of the reasons that North Korea is so strong, according to Department of Defense assessments, is the way all the things that Russia is doing to help North Korea. So everyone's talking about China and Iran, but we need to be paying attention to the eroding balance of power on the Korean Peninsula. So we got problems in all edges of the Eurasian landmass that is creating serious dilemmas for the United States and calling into question longstanding assumptions about defense spending and the size of military that we need and the capabilities we must have. And so this really is, you got to be careful in DC think tank land to sound the warning too much, but I really feel this is a decisive moment where we need to put our money and our actions where our mouth is, or we're going to pay a higher cost in the future.
1: Let me ask you, we're running out of time here, but I know that weapons manufacturers stand to receive major new contracts from this shortage. How should policymakers separate genuine military requirements from pressure by the defense industry? They want these contracts. They want the money.
2: Yeah, they do. We live in a capitalist country. Private companies want to make money. But the bottom line is that the Department of Defense doesn't make most of its weapons. We rely on industry for that. So if we want our service members who are following orders and going out and conducting missions, if we want them to accomplish their missions, return home to the families, they need to have the world's most advanced weapons in sufficient quantity. And those are provided by and large by industry. So I don't give a darn about the profit margins for these companies. I give a darn about these service members who are putting their lives on the lines of being

0: able to accomplish our missions, come home to their families. And right now we have a problem, and it's time for Congress, in my opinion, to step up and deliver the appropriations so that they can do just that.
1: All right, Brad, we appreciate your time and your insights tonight. Thank you.
2: A unique look inside Afghanistan.
3: Afghanistan cricket is like football in Brazil. It's everything for the lives of Afghan people. It's everything.
2: We meet the star players as they prepare for an international tournament. What are their hopes and dreams for themselves and for their country? And what about the exiled female players who are forbidden to play in their homeland? Can they envision a future for women in Afghanistan? Dreams in the dust.
4: Being fully present when it matters.
5: Is this race mode?
6: It's time to race. There's no more time for fun and games. Now is when it counts.
4: This is the moment when the rest of the world fades into the background. Focus. Absolute concentration. So we can perform at our best. Our thoughts and energy are focused on a single task.
7: I have to be fully focused at all times because I'm responsible for countless human lives.
8: Some people are actually better at concentrating than others. But it's not as if our ability to concentrate is defined at the age of 20 and then that's it. There's nothing you can do about it. No, of course not.
4: Greater focus, more concentration, skills that are becoming increasingly important in an environment of constant stimuli, with the ultimate goal being to reach what's called the flow state.
9: If you can switch off your thinking and let go, you are in a stronger state of flow and you can concentrate better.
10: For me, in the flow state, things are just clear. I realize, okay, I've got this completely under control now.
4: Can concentration be trained? What role do genes play? And how do we achieve it, this flow state?
8: Concentration is the ability to block out distractions so that you can focus on one thing. It's actually the art of sorting through all the sensory stimuli that constantly bombard us and letting through only those that are really important at that moment. My name is Henning Beck. I'm a neuroscientist and I study how people think, learn, and understand. Concentration always comes from within. It starts with me being rested enough and having a plan, a goal to work toward. That means concentration is never pointless.
6: What drives me in this sport is that I feel very free when I swim, that I can be completely myself, and of course the dream of winning. Of course I want to hold Olympic gold in my hands someday, but I also just want to get the best out of myself and swim as fast as I can. My name's Angelina Köhler, I'm 24 years old and I primarily work as a competitive athlete. My greatest sporting achievement was winning the world title in Doha in 2024 at the World Championships in the 100-meter butterfly and coming fourth at the Olympic Games in Paris. It was very hard for me when I touched the wall and saw that I was fourth. At that moment, my world fell apart. Before the Olympic Games, I set myself a goal and said, okay, I need something that will give me strength afterwards, something that will give me stability, something I can look forward to. And then I said to myself in advance, okay, I'll book the trip I've always dreamed of and fly to French Polynesia to Bora Bora and see the island of my dreams.
10: I think it's important to take a longer break after a four-year cycle like that, to regenerate and then start the new Olympic cycle again, knowing that you have to be really disciplined for the next 3.5 years. Now let's take a slightly longer break. Take 3 deep breaths, then breathe out consciously before you push off, to begin anew, so to speak.
11: Let's go.
10: Let's go.

0: Längere Pausen haben natürlich aber auch einen negativen.
1: Of course, longer breaks also have a negative effect on the body and on your form. And that's why first you rebuild, start with the basics and get all areas up to speed. And that takes time. Glide slowly across the water. Breathe minimally so that you stay straight, but relax your shoulders and point your fingertips. Let's do 50 times 2 with a 10-second break. Keep your shoulders completely relaxed.
2: Lass is my main trainer. He really supports me. He coaches me, gives me technical tips, watches how I swim underwater, and times me.
1: Angie, 47.07.
2: The sequences we train are so precise and technically demanding that if you don't concentrate, you can't perform them properly and you're not as fast. That means if you don't concentrate properly, you lose.
3: The body's concentration headquarters is the brain. The prefrontal cortex lights up with activity. This is the part of the brain that is responsible for planning and self-control, among other things. It helps block out certain stimuli and focus our attention. This allows the neurons in all parts of the brain to communicate more intensely with each other, strengthening their connections and increasing information processing. It also releases dopamine, a vital neurotransmitter that promotes motivation and concentration.
4: We shouldn't imagine the brain as sitting down and then focusing on a task for several minutes, 20 minutes at a time. Even now, as you listen to me at this moment, your brain is probing the environment for other things. Something even more interesting than what I'm saying might come along. In short, concentration can never be maintained over a longer period of time. It's basically always just a short sprint. So the brain sprints for a few seconds or minutes until another distraction comes along, which you then have to actively suppress again. And this active suppression is what we call the ability to concentrate. Of course, that doesn't mean that we can't sit down for an hour or two and work on a project or a task.
5: Postman 165, Leipzig Tower, hello. Wind 050 degrees, 9 knots, runway 08 left, clear to land.
6: 08 left, clear to land, postman 1.
7: At peak traffic, the busiest phases of our shift, we deal with new aircraft every minute. An aircraft comes in, is clear to land, leaves the runway, and the next one is already there and wants to land. So you're really talking to at least one aircraft all the time. My name is Jan Peter Konopinski. I'm 23 years old, and I'm training to be an air traffic controller at Leipzig Halle Airport.
5: Quality 517, Leipzig Tower, very good evening. Continue approach, wind 040 degrees, 11 knots.
7: During my shift, I primarily communicate with the pilots, giving them clearances and instructions on what to do. I coordinate with the controllers who monitor the airspace above us. I coordinate with the airport. And with a second radio system, I coordinate with the vehicles on the ground.
4: I consider the profession of air traffic controller to be one of the most cognitively challenging jobs there is. It's the Champions League of thinking, because it really pushes the brain to its limits.
8: Turn right onto Tango, contact ground
7: 1-1. Oscar is my instructor. He sits next to me the whole time while I work. He looks over my shoulder and helps me find the best solution for specific situations.
1: Given the weather conditions, different approaches may be required on each runway. The learning curve is extremely steep at the beginning. He's bombarded with so much new information that he has a lot to process and learn. The difficult thing is actually in situations that may be quite simple and don't require a lot of attention, to always remain alert.
7: Some people say there is such a thing as an air traffic controller gene. This means that things like concentration, attention, and memory are innate and cannot be learned. I don't know exactly how true that is, but I think you definitely need to already have some of these basic characteristics.
4: Genes definitely play a role in

0: cognitive abilities. Some people are actually better at concentrating than others. However, that doesn't mean that environmental factors don't play a role. You can have the best genes, but if you constantly allow yourself to be distracted, you won't be able to concentrate for long periods of time. Conversely, if you are actually the type of person who is easily distracted but make a conscious effort to work in a focused and concentrated manner, then you will be better able to do so in the long term.
1: Postman 4127, vacate Sierra 5, turn right onto Tango. Tschüss.
2: The biggest challenge for me is actually switching gears quickly. That means there can be phases when there is very little traffic, but within seconds that can change to really complex situations with a lot of parties involved. And then you have to go from this calm and relaxed mode to being 100% alert in order to resolve the situation.
3: Roger.
4: Die 9009 und die Box kommt auf die Südseite und danach würde ich dann steigern.
3: Okay, ist abruft. Roger. Das ist ein 1 Yankee Mike, Wind 040 degrees, 1 3 knots, 08 right.
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6: 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I'm Thomas Baschab. 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
7: In the morning, I usually get up around 6 a.m. Then I go to the kitchen, make myself a coffee, and eat a bread roll. It's always the same. Really, it's very, very important for me to have this routine. The routine gives me a lot of strength and stability, and I have a structured daily schedule.
8: Routines allow us to conserve energy. Our brain needs less energy for things we do repeatedly out of habit, which happen almost automatically. When it switches to autopilot, the brain doesn't have to make new decisions all the time. This gives it more capacity for something new.
7: Now the hard work begins. The next competition is in 6 weeks, the German Team Championships in Essen, and I definitely need to be fit again by then. I want to show everyone what I can do.
9: Ola
7: is my best friend and training partner, and I have a lot of fun with him. He always brings out the best in me and motivates me, even when I'm not feeling great.
2: Angie is definitely a cheerful person, a ray of sunshine. She is very, very often in a very, very good mood, very, very cheerful, and many people enjoy being around her. But when she has her down phases, I would say she goes just as far in the other direction. I notice with Angie that when she loses focus or has lost focus, she gets into her head and can get overwhelmed relatively easily, because in her mind she's running ahead of her body.
7: There are definitely days when I jump into the water and can't do anything. My mind is somewhere else, not on the sport. And I can't even manage to swim 100 meters. And then it just helps me to focus inward and return to my place of peace. I always think of aspen leaves, leaves blowing in the wind. In the summer, when you're lying in a hammock, looking up at the trees, and the sun glitters through the trees or through those leaves. And that's my absolute favorite place. And I always think about it, and it helps me a lot for 2 or 3 minutes to go there and visualize it. And then I immediately become much more focused, much calmer, and can concentrate on the task at hand again.
10: Visualization and working with metaphors, with mental imagery, is a common tool, even outside of competitive sports. It's also used for people who are stressed or anxious. It's a good method when

0: We find ourselves in stressful situations.
1: Monika Liesenfeld is my psychologist. We work in particular on sports psychology issues, like how I deal with excitement or how I deal with pressure.
0: I met Angie when she was experiencing a lot of nervousness, excitement, and pressure before competitions. Over time, things changed a bit. More personal issues came up. Then ADHD entered the picture. But she's worked on herself a lot and has a lot to show for it.
2: Hello, Monika.
1: Hello, Monika.
0: Hello, Angelina.
1: I'll go right in.
0: Okay, I'll be right there.
1: ADHD plays a very, very big role in my everyday life. It's something I have to deal with often. Through sports psychology, I've also learned to confront it better and to accept myself as I am. And yes, I'm very grateful to Monika for that.
3: ADHD stands for Attention Deficit Hyperactivity Disorder. It is basically the inability to organize a vast amount of information and concentrate. In short, so many stimuli come in from the outside, and the brain is not very good at prioritizing which things need to be filtered out. So you have to try to target your concentration using different mechanisms.
1: I have a very specific routine before competitions where I get myself in the right frame of mind, so to speak. I usually listen to music before I start. I listen to a lot of Taylor Swift or Chappell Roan, who I'm really into at the moment. Music that pushes me, and most of all, music that I'm always listening to. Songs that I've heard 1,000 times before. It just calms me down, grounds me, and I sing along, unfortunately for the other people who have to swim with me. But I don't care at that moment, because it's about my race and my performance. Shortly before the start, I go in and soak up the whole atmosphere to get used to the fact that it's about to get loud, that I'm about to swim. And I keep telling myself, you can do this, you can do this, you can do this, you can do this.
3: Structure, routines, and regularity help all people to better concentrate in those critical moments.
4: I'm Dennis, I'm 21 years old, and I come from Dortmund. I'm also known as Deninho, my gamer tag. I was a big Ronaldinho fan back then, so that's where I got my inspiration. The most difficult thing about FIFA is that if you want to be a top pro, you actually have to master all the basics first. It's especially difficult because every little mistake, such as selecting the wrong player, can lead directly to a goal against you, or you just don't score, and that can ultimately decide the game. For me, it was just a hobby at first, but then I realized I was a bit better than everyone around me. And at the age of 13, I joined an agency. At 15 or 16, I was with Hannover 96, and now I've been with Borussia Dortmund for 5 years.
5: When I do something for a pretty long time with a very, very high level of concentration, it takes a lot out of me. And he's not just an amateur who sits in front of the TV with his friends and plays a little. He's a professional.
4: The virtual Bundesliga was founded by the German Football League. All Bundesliga teams participate in it. It's a simulation of a professional soccer game. Back then it was known as FIFA, and today as EAFC. How do you always get it out of there?
6: With the right stick and then triangle again.
4: Are you holding triangle or what are you doing?
6: Yeah, but only after the ball is in the air.
4: But that was different before the update, right? My coach is Alexander Steinmetz. He was also a professional e-footballer himself back then. And I think we make a good team.
6: We better go over set pieces again. I'd say we should practice corner kicks both offensively and defensively.
4: All right. So 5 corners each then?
6: Yes, exactly. Alternating.
4: Of course, we also have to train a lot. For me, that means several hours a day.
6: A pro-level e-footballer has to master an incredible number of things. They have to stay calm, be particularly quick to react, and have analytical skills. They have to be able to put themselves in their opponent's shoes. You have to be able to recall all the button combinations, which number in the hundreds at the same time.
3: Making decisions in a matter of milliseconds is probably unique to esports.

0: And that also means that esports players in their mid-20s are already considered past their prime, because the maximum processing speed of the brain is reached at around the age of 20, 23, 24 maybe. Then it starts to decline.
1: Dann lässt das schon wieder nach.
2: That's a good option, and then I have the ball against Van Dijk. Van Dijk gets it, of course. I press circle, but I don't have a chance anymore.
3: The most important thing is that I don't have to go head-to-head with Van Dijk anymore, but against the right back, who's a bit smaller. I always control a whole team, 11 players, though not all at the same time. I always select one, but then I use my controller to switch and select another one.
2: Nice.
4: Multitasking is for mich persönlich mit das
3: Wichtigste. For me personally, multitasking is one of the most important things in the game. Like when you have to move the goalkeeper and defend at the same time. If, for example, he takes a shot at the far corner and you know it, then you have to pay attention to where your goalkeeper is standing. You try to steer him to the far corner. But at the same time, you have to try to block the player, because you can't guarantee that if you move the goalkeeper downwards, he'll save it.
4: Okay, er hält den jetzt.
5: We call it multitasking, but it's actually the process of rapidly switching back and forth between tasks. But the brain isn't designed to perform several complex tasks at once. During this switching back and forth, it loses information and has less capacity to process and store new things. This is known as the switching cost, or the cost of switching attention.
0: Multitasking can be thought of as trying to watch several TV shows at the same time. You just can't. You have to switch back and forth between the shows. Then you notice two things. First, when you switch channels, the TV screen goes black for a moment. The same thing happens in the brain. So when you switch back and forth between tasks, you first have to reorient yourself. You're not immediately on the ball. And that would be the second effect. Once you've switched, you need a moment to figure out what's going on. And that also happens when you jump to a new task. You look around, you get your bearings, and that's exactly when people make more mistakes because they're not focused.
2: Breaks are extremely important for us. First, they occur more frequently than in other professions, and they are also longer, simply because the stress during our working hours is extremely high. Even when there is little traffic, we have to stay focused all the time.
6: Why do we need breaks? When you're too stressed, there are all kinds of physical reactions, and the body is simply telling you to slow down, take it easy, don't always go full throttle. Because if you're always going full on, at some point your system will collapse.
2: I don't really do anything special during my break, but what I definitely don't do is think about work. Instead, I just do something completely different, whether that's reading a book or working out.
3: Football is generally very, very important to me. As a little boy of 3 or 4, I started playing with my dad on the field. I play for VfL Hürde. We're in Kreisliga A and currently in second place in the men's league. In esports, there's often a lot of mental and emotional stress. You're under a lot of pressure to perform. You always want to perform. For me, classic football on real glass tends to clear my head.
5: Our brain needs a lot of energy. Although it only makes up about 2% of our body weight, it consumes almost 20% of our total energy. And as soon as we exert ourselves mentally and concentrate, our energy consumption goes up and the body releases the stress hormones adrenaline and cortisol. Adrenaline makes us more alert and focused. Cortisol mobilizes the energy reserves in our body that we need that moment. If mental exertion lasts too long, it can stress our bodies. That can show up in symptoms like muscle tension, headaches, or mental exhaustion.
6: People who are under a lot of physical stress naturally need physical relaxation. They should lie down and do something that relaxes them. On the other hand, people who are under a

0: lot of mental stress, should relax mentally. Simply find peace and quiet during some downtime.
1: In eine Ruhe zu kommen, in einen unhektischen Moment.
2: When I have the afternoon off, I often like to dress up. I ditch the sportswear and I go into town. Shopping is a great way to unwind, just to switch off mentally. It takes me to a whole other level and distracts me a little from all the everyday stress or even swimming. I relax between training sessions mostly by creating a little routine for myself. Relaxing, sleeping, reading a little. I also make sure that I don't spend too much time on social media because I notice that it makes me restless.
3: In everyday life, digital devices are certainly the number one concentration killer. A major, perhaps the most important change in digital media was that you can scroll endlessly. This means that we now find ourselves in a world without an end. In the past, there was a book that I read, it had a last page, and then it was finished. A movie has a final scene, so everything comes to an end at some point, not anymore. Digital devices are designed to be endless, but if they are endless, people are never satisfied.
2: My social media consumption habits could be better. Let's just say there's room for improvement at the moment. I spend a lot of time on Instagram and TikTok. That's why I try to set myself a time limit of 1 hour on Instagram and TikTok per day.
3: People aren't actually very good at concentrating, but they are particularly good at recognizing new stimuli and then deciding whether what's happening around them might be potentially useful.
4: People are naturally prone to distraction. Over time, it doesn't appear that we have become worse at concentrating, but due to a flood of information in today's media, we are consuming more and more content in shorter and shorter bursts. This makes it more difficult to concentrate on longer tasks. The ideal solution would be to strike a balance between shorter and longer periods of concentration.
3: It is precisely this balance, focusing on something and yet still being able to use our environment to improve ourselves, that has advanced humanity. That's why we come up with ideas. That's why we marched out of our Stone Age caves. That's why we explore new fields or the universe.
2: Of course, the last few weeks have been challenging. I think it's difficult for every athlete, especially for me, to find new motivation after the Olympic Games to say, okay, here we go again.
5: And what do you say? Can you be faster? Yes. Okay, that's the question. 44-42. We have relatively long training periods, and then it comes down to only a few moments where we can make our mark, meaning that we have to perform in a minute on a specific day at a specific time under high pressure. Sometimes there are 500 spectators, sometimes there are 20,000, and yet the athlete must be able to do their best. On your marks.
0: At that moment, she doesn't have much time to think about what could happen, how it could be, and so on. And what we generally refer to as flow, you can only achieve that when you're not in an active state of mind.
2: When I'm in the water, I feel like I'm free, almost as if I'm flying. Yes, it's a very special feeling that's hard to describe because it just happens and you're living in the moment. But it also feels like it's happening on its own. It's as if the pieces of a puzzle that have always belonged together are coming together. I'm in the right place at the right time.
3: Basically, everyone is capable of getting into a flow state when they experience what they can achieve, when they do what they do best. And most people know this personally from their own experience. Moments in which you say, wow, I was super productive. It just happened by itself. And this state where things happen by themselves is basically the essence of the best possible productive human work.
6: I get into this kind of flow state, especially when there's a lot going on. That is, when I have to process a lot of traffic.
7: Was Banana for Quebec? Contact Tower South 121-105. Cheers.
6: Sometimes after about half an hour when the rush is over, I look at my watch and think, I don't know, maybe 10 minutes have passed, but in fact much more time has passed than I might have thought. I'm in Lübeck today because I was invited to take part in a research project. It's about the flow state, or state of highest concentration. It's not part of my training as an air traffic controller, but I'm still interested to see how I'll do in the test I'm about to take.
8: Flow is a positive state of consciousness. When we are in flow, we are highly focused and completely immersed in an activity that challenges us in the best possible way. The demands are not too easy, not too difficult, but just right, and it feels rewarding. My name is Corinna Pfeiffer, and I am a professor of work and organizational psychology at the University of Lübeck. The problem with flow research is that flow is a subjective state, so you simply have to ask people whether they are in flow. We usually do that with questionnaires. But that also means that we can only ask people about it either immediately before or after an activity, because if we do it during an activity, we pull people out of their flow. And that's why I'm trying to find a way to measure flow with the help of physiological markers.
6: Of course, I'm a little nervous, but nothing's riding on this test for me. So I'm mainly just curious and excited, and I'm trying to approach it as relaxed as possible.

0: When a person enters the flow state, the prefrontal cortex, which is responsible for self-awareness and conscious action, shuts down. We lose track of time and focus entirely on the here and now. Our brain waves also change. When we are awake, beta waves, which are associated with attention and alertness, normally dominate. In the flow state, however, they transition to alpha and theta waves, which occur during deep relaxation. These wave patterns promote a focused yet relaxed way of working that makes us receptive to new ideas and perspectives.
1: What is really exciting about the flow experience is that the areas of the brain responsible for reward are not particularly active. This is surprising because people find this state particularly productive and uplifting, but it is less a feeling of euphoria and more a feeling of freedom from fear. This is because in the moment of flow, the areas responsible for fear are less active. In other words, it is a feeling of anxiety-free productivity in which you lose yourself a little in the moment.
2: Done.
3: Yeah.
2: And how was it?
3: It was good. It was fun.
2: Yes, that's great. That sounds like flow.
3: Yes.
2: So was it flow?
3: I would say so, at least in the reading part. In the math part, I wouldn't necessarily call it that. It was too clumsy. But in the reading task, because it was a fairly simple text that was easy to read, I was able to get into a flow.
2: Interestingly, we see exactly the same thing in the algorithm. We see that the algorithm did not detect any flow in the math assignment, and in the reading task, flow was detected, but only from about the second third onwards. At the moment, this is all still basic research and is happening in the lab. The goal is to be able to determine whether people are in flow or not while they are working, and that also means that measures can then be taken to help people get into flow or stay in flow once they are there.
4: There is certainly no formula for getting into flow, but a lot of it revolves around tension, the build-up or release of tension. A lot of it is about the balance we feel in our minds, in our entire system, and which we also feel physically. But mental training offers many, many opportunities to promote flow. And the more you practice it, and the faster you get into it, the faster you can recall it at any time.
5: Dankeschön. Hallo.
6: Dennis, hi.
7: Moin, Thomas, hi.
8: I think that over the years, I've gotten a little better at dealing with the pressure. But of course, there's always room for improvement. And now I'm curious to see if a mental coach can help me with that.

0: I would like to get you to a place where you no longer feel pressure to perform, where you can just play freely. Feeling pressure is bad, because pressure is a negative feeling. Let me show you what I mean. Stand up for a moment. Hold your arm out, and when I say hold, I'll push down, and you hold it as best you can. Okay? Hold. Okay, arm is stable. Now just say the word, fear.
1: Fear.
0: Hold.
1: Fear.
0: See? The arm goes down. Now, say another word. Confidence.
1: Confidence.
0: Hold.
1: Confidence.
0: And your arm stays strong. That's it. It only takes a second. Sit down again. What I wanted to show you with that is that your subconscious is your boss. It controls everything. What you've just seen is that every negative impulse simply shuts down your system. And you can counteract that by sending positive impulses into your system in order to exploit your talent to its full potential.
1: Wow, cool. Thank you very much.
0: You're welcome.
1: I think that will help me to avoid negative thoughts during the game, like, don't mess up, or something like that, because it's not good for my mind. Instead, I'll keep pushing myself with, come on now, and you can do it. And that's how I'll do it from now on.
0: There is one thing that always prevents flow very quickly. That is the unconditional desire to get into a flow state. You often hear that you just have to want it. So when someone in sports makes this statement, it indicates a high degree of, let's say, incompetence, because not wanting it enough is bad. But wanting it too much is even worse, because wanting it too much simply keeps the muscles too tense, and as a result, you don't perform the same. For example, fine motor skills deteriorate, mobility deteriorates, speed deteriorates.
2: I've got 6 weeks of training behind me. The atmosphere is incredible because it's extremely loud. The mood is electric.
1: I think it's a challenge for Angie to compete in Essen, just because it's her first competition since the Olympics. That means even after her successes this season, everyone is naturally looking at the reigning world champion. That means something has changed. She's no longer little Angie, so of course that comes with a certain amount of pressure.
2: The concentration and the noise level will be very, very difficult for me because I'm very sensitive to noise. That triggers me in particular. That means staying focused until the end. That will be a huge challenge.
3: ADHD certainly doesn't make it any easier to concentrate, especially in such a super loud swimming pool. On the other hand, you can also see that she's developed mechanisms to deal with this situation.
0: Competitiveness at this level is extremely high, and we're not talking about a 20% increase in performance or improvement through mental training. We're talking about 1% or 2%. But being just 1% better than others makes you the winner.
1: The offline game day is always something very special for us, of course, because all the clubs in our division come to us and we play together on site. You can definitely tell that it's much more tense than an online game day. You have to remember that it's a huge challenge because we always train in a quiet room, play the online game day in a quiet room, have no distractions, and then fans come and you just have to stay focused and not get distracted. Losing is never an option. We always try to win the game and give 100%.

0: Unfortunately, we didn't win a medal this year, but I'm glad we managed to stay in the league, which means we're still in the first Bundesliga. And Essen also gave me a bit of a boost. So I can say, okay, I can swim, I'm fast, I don't need to worry that it will suddenly be gone or something, even though I took a pretty long break.
1: I think the plan we're manifesting for the next 2 or 3 years is to establish ourselves at the top and deliver in the main competitions. When you're at the top, it makes it hard to maintain your performance and continue to develop so that you can remain among the best.
0: My biggest wish is, of course, to win a medal at the Olympic Games, which I unfortunately didn't get in Paris. I still have a score to settle, so to speak.
2: As few distractions as possible, not too much stimuli around us, and an environment in which we feel comfortable. These are important building blocks for better concentration so that we can achieve what we have set out to do.
1: I always try to develop myself personally, to keep getting better, to keep at it, especially for BVB. And qualifying for the World Cup would definitely be very, very cool.
3: First of all, getting my license is at the top of my list, of course. In the future, I would like to become an instructor. That means, like Oscar, training future air traffic controllers.
2: Some people can concentrate better than others. But through routine and more conscious action, we can all improve our concentration and sometimes even get into a flow state. The key to this lies in balance, improving our ability to concentrate, but also allowing our thoughts to wander sometimes, because both seem to be deeply human.
4: There is probably no other living creature that can concentrate as well and for as long as humans. And what has made us so successful in evolution is precisely this ability to plan for the long term, to concentrate on it, and not to miss the moment when we need to let our minds wander. It is this balance between concentration and digression that leads us to come up with the best ideas.

0: Germany is our home. I have no other.
1: I'll eat something porky now and then.
2: A place where pain and joy meet. Here in Frankfurt, Holocaust survivors live side by side with refugees from Ukraine. Life in Germany's largest Jewish retirement home. Next.
3: When headlines get louder, we go deeper.
4: Say hello to Berlin Briefing,
3: your guide to Germany's impact on the world. Between East and West, autocrats and democrats, Germany's whole system is under stress.
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4: pressure from all sides.
3: We decode what it means for you. From Berlin to right where you are.
2: Berlin Briefing. In 30 minutes.

0: displacement in the context of climate change is not about people moving from A to B. It's about loss.
1: Climate refugees. They've all lost something. Their homes, prospects, security. A global challenge that hits the most vulnerable the hardest. How do we all deal with it?
2: Ya no podía más, no soportaba más. Yo soy fuerte, soy una guerrera y para antes que va, decía yo.
1: Climate refugees starts August 20.

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1: This is DW News, our top stories. U.S. President Donald Trump has signed two executive orders aimed at restricting birthright citizenship and cracking down on so-called birth tourism. The measures advance a key immigration objective for the White House after an earlier effort was blocked by the Supreme Court. The orders represent the administration's latest attempt to reshape immigration policy after setbacks in the courts. President Volodymyr Zelensky says Ukraine drones hit oil infrastructure in Russia's Yaroslav and Bashkortostan regions on Thursday. Kiev says it's intensifying attacks on strategic energy targets in an effort to weaken Russia's wartime economy. In Ukraine, Russian strikes on Dnipropetrovsk and Kharkiv regions killed at least 7 people. The U.S. Senate committee has voted to hold former top health official Anthony Fauci in contempt of Congress and refer the matter to the Justice Department for possible prosecution. The move follows Fauci's refusal to answer questions at a hearing last week on the COVID-19 pandemic. Fauci denies any wrongdoing and claims the process is politically motivated.

0: Germany is our home. Our home. I have no other.
1: Almost everyone here has an escape story. Holocaust survivors still live in the Frankfurt Jewish Community's senior center. They have chosen to grow old in the country the Nazis once tried to rid of them. But there are others too.
2: The dangers in Ukraine are still there. We'll stay until it's safe there again. I'm very grateful to the people here.
3: I think the overall spirit here at the center is built on strength, staying optimistic, getting up, going to concerts, enjoying food, and having a life.
1: Around 150 people live in this retirement home. It's a place where diverse Jewish life is safe and secure.
4: Somehow you're always afraid, and it feels good to be in a protected space. Good morning.
0: Good morning, Mrs. Shepasi. Everything all right?
4: I lost my whole family. I was alone. I think I raised myself. The last time I saw my mother was when I was 11 and a half, and I saw my little brother and my father for the last time when I was 10. And of course, there was a big gap. Then I had children and grandchildren, so the gap was filled a bit. But of course, you could never forget that. And I don't know. Maybe you've seen my photos here. That's the only thing that's left. My mom with me as a baby. This is my little brother. My dad. And this is a picture with my husband. An engagement picture. And there are my two daughters. Otherwise, I have nothing. Nothing at all from my mom, from my family. Just the photos.
1: If a Shepasi survived the Nazi dictatorship, afterwards she chose to return to Germany, where she's lived for half her life.
4: That's fate. That's what young people ask me when I go into the schools. I didn't want to come to Germany, but it was fate. It was meant to be. And now it's my mission in life to speak for those who can't speak anymore, my own family and many innocent people. But I think I have to go now.
1: On January 27, 1945, Shepasi was liberated from Auschwitz. A few years later, she got married. In 1954, she followed her husband to Frankfurt after he found work there. Today, Eva Shepasi attends a weekly daytime program at the senior center, where the Jewish hospital used to be. In 1942, the Nazis deported patients and staff to extermination camps. Since 1973, the rebuilt facility has been a senior center and residence. It's now Germany's largest Jewish nursing home. When Russia attacked Ukraine, 20 Ukrainian Jews also found shelter there.
5: This is our Ukrainian family.
2: Because of the situation in Ukraine, of course we talk to each other a lot and share stories.
5: It's very difficult in Ukraine, especially in Kharkiv. And it's very, very dangerous there. Really very dangerous. Why? Because there are bombings every day.
6: My mother knows all about it.
2: The TV is on all day. There's rarely any good news.
5: After all, it's very nice to have compatriots here. We're from Kharkiv, like the others. We're like relatives.
1: Bella Lebovna Kisilova and daughter Marina are a solid team. In the spring of 2022, they fled the bombs raining down on Kharkiv. The daily routine in the retirement home provides a bit of stability for them both.
2: The dangers in Ukraine are still there. We'll stay until it's safe there again. I'm very grateful to the people here. Tell me where you have ever seen a room as clean as this one. It's all there. I'm a bit headstrong, though. I only eat what Marina cooks. She's a good cook. Marina makes delicious pancakes. Didn't you offer any?
6: No, the pancakes are all gone. You're our best eater.
1: The only reminder of home is living in a small cage next to the TV. Mrs. Kisilova didn't want to leave her parakeet behind in Kharkiv.
6: Grisha, I almost forgot about you.
1: Lunch is served at Masada, the ward for Holocaust survivors. Caregiver Abdul Ali Halim comes from Afghanistan and studied in the Soviet Union.
0: Good day and bon appetit.
5: Thank you.
1: More than 60% of the home's residents are Russian speakers. For many of them, being together reminds them of their childhoods and being back home.
0: Look here, there's stew. Is that okay? Let's turn off the TV. Eat first and then watch TV, all right?
6: I came to Germany from Moscow last year. I've loved music since I was a child, but I only used to play it at home before. Now I'm a bit cheeky and wanted to give a concert today. Music is hope that life goes on, that all is not lost, and the best is yet to come.
1: Alla Vashavskaya was born in Ukraine. She's also found a temporary home in Frankfurt.
6: I am an old woman, and how should I put it? I'm very rooted in my homeland. For me, it's not a fairy tale castle here. My kingdom is there, in Ukraine.

0: The senior centre has been a home for others for years. Dory, Rosa and Rosa Marie meet every week in the cafeteria. It's not unusual for them to indulge in a little treat now and again.
1: Don't you have anything with fruit or cheese?
2: Yes, I have cheese, like that French cheese.
1: Yes, I'll have that then, but not kosher.
2: That's the kosher one.
1: No, I don't want that one. It's too
2: kosher.
1: My son, for example, is married to an Israeli woman. They are very strict. So they can't eat a sandwich here, and certainly not a sausage sandwich. Absolutely not. That's fine, but otherwise, at my age, I'll eat something porky now and then.
0: We're back with Eva Shepazi. She used to take the bus to the center's daytime activities. Now there's a carpool. Abraham Rosen is 92, and he's also a Holocaust survivor.
2: We've known each other. How many years have we known each other?
3: Over 50 years.
2: Over 50 years. A bond of more than 50 years. And then I said he should also come to the center for support. And he liked that.
3: Yeah, she encouraged me to come. At first, I didn't feel like it.
4: Hello.
2: Hello, good morning.
3: Good morning.
2: Are you making something good for us?
5: I hope so.
2: Bon appetit.
3: Yes, you too. We like coming because all the care we receive here comes from the heart.
2: It's something special, this feeling of being in a protected space. You're always afraid, somehow, and it feels good to be in a safe space.
6: Dear ladies, dear gentlemen, dear residents, welcome to the October birthdays. A warm welcome.
0: There's a regular program to celebrate birthdays at the retirement home each month. There are presents individually.
6: Mrs. Gerda Rosenfeld had her birthday on October 28th. I think the most impressive birthday we're celebrating today, 96 years. Mazel tov. Hats off to you.

0: The ballroom attracts all available personnel and residents on days like this. 2 hours of celebrating, dancing and singing together. It's a tradition and it means a lot for the people here. Leonid Vinderman loves to read and used to visit the public library regularly. Now, at 95, the centre's humble library is a welcome substitute. He also was a refugee and lost most of his family at an early age.
1: We didn't want to go to Germany, but it was the collapse of the Soviet Union and many people fled, especially Jews. My older son-in-law found out Germany was accepting Jews from the Soviet Union as quota refugees. And then he brought me the forms because he wanted me to come to Germany.
0: The country has acted as a second home for Leonid Vinderman since 1992. In view of increasing anti-Semitism, he sometimes reflects on the past.
1: I think we are safe here. I trust these people. But you have to be a bit more careful on the street. Because on the street, I remember being in Romania when we were growing up. After a short time, we were beaten, robbed, and had to flee. And that's why I think you have to be a bit careful in politics. But I'm not afraid, certainly not at my age.
2: Yeah.
1: I survived the war, and I didn't go to school during the war or anything else, and I lost everything. After that, I was in a children's home, and then I was alone, and yet I achieved a lot, even in the Soviet Union with all the hardship. The state anti-Semitism was very tough.
0: Leonid Vinderman has been influencing Frankfurt's Jewish community for 30 years, formerly as a councillor and even today as a member of the advisory board of the Senior Citizens Centre. He's happy for the most part.
1: Being young again, being healthy, young and healthy. I'm happy with my life, no matter what happens. Whatever the difficulties, people must work and must do everything they can. You also have to be human, a mensch, and help others.
0: Working with people who've experienced war and persecution is part of everyday life here. This is an intercultural community. Some residents' lives are torn between a new reality and the desire to go back home eventually. For Bella Kizilova and her daughter, it's the little things that give them hope right now.
3: We're just grateful we don't hear those sirens every day. I can take her for a walk.
4: When we go shopping in town, we look for big bags, preferably with wheels, so we can pack everything up and leave. If we were told that we can go home tomorrow, I would go first.
3: It's just not clear how or what we'd bring. We're together, after all, and that's good for us.
5: Today is Friday. Friday is a special day for Jewish people, including for the Jews living at the senior center. Friday is the beginning of the Holy Shabbat, and we go into the kitchens of our living areas, light candles together, make Kiddush blessings, cut the challah, and sing Shabbat songs.
0: Around two-thirds of the home's residents are Jewish. Karen Kesselman is an educator and looks after people in several wards while observing Jewish traditions with them. Today, she and nurse Galina Ostoyich are getting in the mood for Shabbat.
4: Some residents are strict believers and don't answer the phone or doorbell. That's why we make sure the TV is switched off, and we spend the weekend in peace.
0: Services are held in the synagogue every Friday and Saturday. Leonid Vindemann is there for the morning service.
1: It's like home. The synagogue is home.
0: The rules of Shabbat make getting to the service a bit of a challenge.
1: Jewish laws are very strict. You're not allowed to drive or take an elevator, push the button. No electricity, no button pressing. They say you must comply with all of it, except when it comes to health issues. You can't harm your health.
0: Shabbat is the most important weekly holy day in Judaism. It lasts from sundown on Friday until nightfall on Saturday evening. The Senior Center has also been offering a daytime program since 2011. It allows senior citizens to socialize and take part in various activities.
2: Let's get started. First of all, straighten up as much as possible, get upright, let everything unfold, let everything become big, wide, powerful. Pause and just let it sink in.
6: They do a lot for us. They try to make our lives easier. They're already doing a lot. It's good work. The Jewish community is important to all of us.
7: I've seen you here a few times now.
6: Yes, daytimes, Monday.
7: Oh, you do that?
6: Yes, I do. There are good programs here and stuff.
7: I see. Then I wish you all the best. Stay healthy until you reach your 100th.
6: 100th, yes.
0: Efe Shepazi spent some of her childhood in Hungary fleeing the Nazis. But despite all of that, she's lived in Frankfurt for more than half her life. Today, at over 90, she's one of the last survivors of the Shoah left.
6: I don't think I have a home country at all. Not Hungary, not Germany. In Hungary, of course. I like going to Hungary, and I like tomatoes and apricots better over there. They have more flavor. But when I think about what happened back then, I was still a child, 11 and a half years old. My mother sent me away. That's why I'm still here today. Because I arrived to Auschwitz later, and not in the summer of 44.
0: Efe Shepazi survived the concentration camp, but she says shame kept her silent for 50 years, and she wanted to protect her children.
6: It was difficult. When I was walking down the street and saw a man with high boots and a big dog, I immediately went to the other side. There was the shock and the memory again. But I couldn't speak the language. I only learned it slowly over the years.
0: Half a century after her liberation, Efe Shepazi returned to Auschwitz for the first time in 1995. She still tells her story today, especially in schools, for the younger generation.
6: It's not easy. It's always something you want to forget. And you can't. I tried to hide everything and not talk about it, and that doesn't work. The wound always opens back up.
0: It's November 9 at the Senior Center. They're preparing for one of the most important days of remembrance for Jews and Germans alike. The victims of the November pogroms of 1938 are being commemorated. Security is tightened for the event, They wish this wasn't necessary, but it's a reflection of their sad reality.
1: Well, we must consider security, of course. We have to be careful who comes in, why, what their objectives are, visitors or anyone else, especially if there are activities like a religious service. Maybe the police will come too, as an additional presence.
0: Avichai Appel comes to the retirement home for the memorial service. The congregation's rabbi has been in Frankfurt since 2016. The Shoah is also part of his family history.
2: It's a day of remembrance, but at the same time, it's a day when we ask ourselves, have we learned anything from the past or not? Especially because there are people who want to suppress Jewish life again. And that's why today is not an easy day for me either, not an easy time.
0: The cafeteria has been converted into an open synagogue. Rabbi Appel and home director Sandro Huberman, staff and residents honor the occasion together.
2: Dear friends, today is a difficult day. It's the day when we remember the dark times we experienced in Germany and in Europe.
8: Die dunkle Zeit, die wir hier in Deutschland und in Europa erlebt haben.
2: The time that began on November 9th with the burning of the synagogues. People were killed. People were arrested, including my family, certainly your families as well.
8: Von ihre Familien.

0: Wer hätte geglaubt,
1: who could have believed that we would all be sitting here together today? Who would have thought back then the Jewish community would continue to exist and we would find such a beautiful institution, people, members, and such a beautiful cooperation between Jews and non-Jews in society? Our house here is also a symbol of that.
2: Pain and hope are sometimes in very close proximity, in the past and today. For the people in the senior centre, having agency over how their stories are shared is crucial.
1: They mustn't go back to their rooms here and say, oh, depression and sorrow. No, they have to gain strength from what we have survived. All things considered, I think the overall spirit here at the centre is built on strength, staying optimistic, getting up, going to concerts, enjoying food and having a life. And this joy exists here within these walls, and I think it has always been here. Since the founding of this home, that was the goal.
2: Despite it all, they're at home in Germany, even at a time when Jewish life is again facing increased threats. For many people here, this home is all they have left.
3: When headlines get louder,
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5: Say hello to Berlin Briefing,
4: your guide to Germany's impact on the world. Between East and West, autocrats and democrats, Germany's whole system is under stress.
6: Politics, power plays,
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6: We decode what it means for you.
4: From Berlin to right where you are.
7: Berlin Briefing. Next.
8: Sexual assault by supervisors is a bitter reality for female doctors working in hospitals.
9: The way some surgeons treated me made me feel either like a whore or a maid.
8: Anyone who complains is met with a wall of silence. Female doctors from Switzerland share their stories. Abuse of power in the hospital.
10: In 45 minutes.

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1: Radical transparency. New encryption technologies to protect whistleblowers. Julian Assange revolutionized the information age.
2: He was willing to breach new frontiers.
1: WikiLeaks made him a global sensation and the most famous fugitive on the planet.
3: We are taking aggressive steps to hold responsible those who stole this information.
1: The story of an idealist from the underground world of Australia's hacker scene to a British maximum security prison.
4: Am I angry about the situation? Of course. Do you have to pay a price for things you believe in? Of course.
1: Julian Assange starts August 20th on DW.
5: The German Chancellor and his governing coalition seem to be in trouble again. This time it's about a planned comprehensive pension reform, and there's a lot of blowback, especially from Eastern states. There is so much to unpack about this story, and of course the stakes are very high for the Chancellor himself. If you stick with us, you will learn a lot. You will learn something about the German pension system itself and why it's in trouble. Also, how different the realities still are of people living in the eastern part of the country and the western part of the country 36 years after reunification. And of course, how much of a danger this is to the Chancellor himself and his governing coalition between the center-right, CDU, Christian Democrats, the Christian Social Union, also center-right, and the Social Democrats, which obviously are center-left. And with me today are Veronika Grimm, which is a big deal. We've been trying to talk to Veronika Grimm for a long time, so it's great that she's here today. And I understand it's because of the weather, because her hiking plans were delayed. So that's great that she's here today. She's one of Germany's leading economic experts and also on the German Council of Economic Experts. So she helps political institutions, including the government, to make informed decisions. And here in the studio with us today is our very own chief political editor, Michaela Küfner. And Michaela and I are going to try to bring you up to speed very quickly about what's happening. In case you haven't, you know, been following intimately the German pension system, which would be completely understandable. So what happened? At the end of June, a council of experts that had been working on those proposals for about 5 months presented their proposals for a comprehensive pension reform plan. One of the hardest things to do in Germany. And then a miracle happened, right, Michaela?
6: Yes, it did. This is a bit like open heart surgery on the political soul of Germany. The pension is the fundamental social promise to anyone who lives and works in Germany. And for decades, governments have tried to find compromise and ta-da. It's a bit like walking on water, parting the sea. Pick your analog image there. It can be biblical. There was a compromise, 33 proposals on the table, including scrapping getting a pension early from the age of 63 if you've worked for 45 consecutive years. And this particular element is now being debated again.
5: Right. And part of that miracle was that the governing coalition climbed behind it and said, yes, we're behind this. So the center-right CDU, the Chancellor's own party, and the Social Democrats were farther to the left, and that was not really to be expected. You mentioned one of the key points of those that reform. The other two are, or let me just, you know, sum it up for you so you know what we're talking about here. The main points were linking retirement age to life expectancy, so most likely upping it, elevating it. And the second one is having a capital funded pillar like other countries. That was very hard fought in Germany, but yes, that's part of it too. And phasing out certain deduction-free early retirement options, as Michaela just described, after long contribution periods. And that is the point of contention here. Veronika Grimm, What did you think of this proposal when you heard it first?
7: Yeah, I think it's a very important proposal. It points in the right direction. So there is the linkage to the life expectancy. So the retirement age will increase stepwise as life expectancy is growing. There is this restriction on early retirement, which is, I think, important, but very debated, which we observe right now. And there is also, there are also other components. A mandatory capital fund and pension pillar is an important issue, I think. But this, of course, leads to a double burden on the young generation, because it will raise contributions in the short term, in order to be for a more sustainable system in the longer term. In a broader sense, the reform points in the right direction. But on the other hand, at the very beginning of the German, of their coalition, this coalition took some decisions to increase pensions, which is pointing in the wrong direction. So I think overall, I think more has to be done. But this is a first step.
5: So which you sound a bit underwhelmed. Is that correct?
7: Yeah, I think it is not particularly a German issue, but you see also in other European countries that adaptations of the pension system to make it more sustainable are very hard to get politically done. For example, in France, Macron tried it, and it had been reversed afterwards as well. So I think this is really a hard political issue. But it has to be tackled, because in the long run, the systems are all not sustainable given the demographic developments. We have low birth rates. A lot of countries have pay-as-you-go systems, which are not very well compatible with low birth rates, because current working people pay for the pensioners. And if there's less and less workforce, of course, this is a big challenge.
5: Mm-hmm. The German Chancellor himself, after this proposal was presented, had this to say. Let's take a listen.
8: In yesterday's coalition committee, we agreed to implement the 33 proposals made by the Pension Commission. This is the second major reform following the healthcare reform, the public health insurance reform, which we intend to finalise and set in motion before the summer recess. We can be proud of this undertaking. These reforms create security. They guarantee the continued existence of our social welfare state, not just for the current legislative term, but for generations to come.
5: Michaela, Veronika Grimm mentioned some of the reasons why this current system isn't working anymore. Why didn't politicians do something earlier?
6: Well, it's not that they didn't have the advice, and I do admire the patience of Veronika Grimm to time and time again explain. We have these annual press conferences as well, where you deliver your findings, and that every single time you've been warning that something must be done, it must be done fast, and it must be dramatic. Now, there is a huge pension deficit. 128 billion euros annually come out of the German budget, which is around about 500 billion to prop up the current pension system, which is not just a pension system. It's a promise to society that Germany is the place to be, that there is a guarantee of stability here in Germany. And Friedrich Merz has to live up to that, and he has to deliver very fast on his very drastic reform promises that he's made. He mentioned the health reform. Part of that has been launched already as well. So This is very critical for him.
5: Why is it so hard in Germany to do that?
6: Because everybody agrees that something must be done, but they don't. It's a bit of not in my front yard, backyard kind of scenario.
5: Right.
6: But nobody wants to suffer the actual cuts. And interestingly, we also saw polling as these 33 proposals came out, with only about a third of Germans believing that this will go a long way and actually secure the German pension system, and just over half of Germans not really believing that this will be successful. And particularly that element of being able to get your pension early if you've paid in for such a long time is hugely unpopular. More than two-thirds of Germans rejected it. So this is a kind of catch-22 situation, recognition, broad consensus that something must be done, it must be done fast, but then this very cherished idea of getting the stability and security through a state pension is something that many don't want to see touched at the same time.
5: And Veronika Grimm, we've mentioned it. We're, you know, the discussion right now is centering on that possibility that people still have to retire early if they contributed 45 years to the system. And I think if they're at least 63 years old, would it be so bad just to take that out of the whole package and say, this is, you know, this is fair, we'll just leave it in there? Would that really be a problem?
7: I think it will, of course, make the reform much less effective.

0: it is very important that we increase the pension age. And of course, this is something that goes in the wrong direction. And it has been established, as at least the narrative was, that it is for the rather low-income, hardworking people. But in the data, you see that these are not the people that take advantage of it. So it's very often people that work as a bureaucrat or something that use this early retirement scheme. And of course, this is basically not what is what it was created for. We also calculated the total payroll-based contributions that would have to be paid by future generations. And if you look at people born in the year 2000, what they would pay as social contributions on average throughout their life, it is 50% of gross wages as compared to 42% at the moment. Someone who is born 2010 would, if we do not adapt the system, pay total payroll-based social contributions of 55% as compared to 42% at the moment. And of course, this is a situation in which we cannot proceed. So something has to be done. This is quite obvious if you look at the numbers, and I think it's very difficult to think of other numbers because birth rates cannot be reversed that easily, and most of the people that are affected are already born. So the situation is more or less there to analyze, but politically, of course, it's very difficult to move.
1: The whole pension debate is political currency, and it has been a political punching ball for decades now. It was a social democrat, Franz Müntefering, in the cabinet of Angela Merkel, who in 2006, as Labour and Social Affairs Minister, pointed out that its simple maths of the basic school in Saarland, that was the exact quote, to actually look into the future and see that this system cannot withstand.
2: That was a long time ago.
1: Yeah, the demographics, yes. Because, you know, these birth rates and the boomers' birth rates didn't come as a surprise. It was clear back then. And he was the one, so it was a social democrat. I think it's really worth remembering that because the social democrats are the ones who didn't want to let go of this, of what's now being debated again, that you can already be of pensionable age at 63 if you've worked for 45 years already. But it was the social democrats who raised the alarm very loudly. And it was the past government led by a social democrat, Chancellor Olaf Scholz, who set that defense spending against social spending, who actually made that an election campaign issue in the last elections. And it didn't work for him, where he said, look, I don't want to weigh up weapons against Ukraine, against social security here in Germany. So here we are, and then coming back to that miracle, with participation of one, a lefty within the Social Democrats, Annika Klose, that commission came up with a compromise. It had been fought over behind closed doors, which is a miracle in itself that nothing came out. And now we're at a moment that is critical for Friedrich Merz, that this hard-fought compromise is being potentially torn apart again, which would be a complete disaster for the stability of this government.
2: And if you look at who's for and against this proposal, you have new voices chiming in almost every day. But the broader picture, I think, is safe to say, is that there's blowback, especially from the eastern states, from the heads of government of those eastern states.
1: But conservatives, both, CDU, from Friedrich Merz's party, they started this.
2: They got the ball rolling. But now, of course, you also have other people from the Social Democrats chiming in there. And this brings me to a question to you, Veronika Grimm. Why is there so much blowback from the East? Are people in the East so much, to put it very simply, so much poorer than people in the West?
0: Yeah, I think there are definitely economic differences between East and West Germany in terms of productivity, wealth, and demographics. And I think there are two components to this critique by the CDU.

0: prime ministers in Eastern Germany. They have elections in front of the door. I think that's a very important issue, why they come up with it now. And they point to the very particular Eastern German situation. So in Eastern Germany, some developments are more rapidly evolving. So there's a rapid population aging, also because many young people left Eastern Germany. So there is a shrinking workforce. There are a little bit lower wages and productivity, but they have higher growth. And I think most importantly, they have more limited private wealth and more limited capital-funded pensions, complementary to regular pension system.
1: So the blowback is justified to a certain extent here, right?
0: The argument is that there's a stronger dependence on public pensions.
1: Okay.
0: In a way, that's understandable from these two perspectives that they put that into the discussion once the elections in the East, and second, the stronger dependence on public pensions by the Eastern Germans, which are, of course, their voters. On the other hand, of course, in order to get to an agreement now in the coalition between CDU and SPD, that's a very challenging situation because, of course, Social Democrats now jump on this and also question whether the pension system reform should be proceeded as proposed. And this, of course, is a real challenge for the Merz government.
1: And it's also part of the story of the rise of the AfD, especially in the East, right, Michaela?
2: Well, I mean, certainly it's an issue that is easy for the AfD to exploit. And I just want to remind us that we're all, of course, waiting with bated breath for those elections in Saxony-Anhalt, which are taking place on the 6th of September. And the state premier of Mecklenburg-Western Pomerania, Manuela Schwesig, from the Social Democrats, who faces elections on the 20th of September, also facing off a rising AfD, keeps citing the figure of 75% of East Germans who rely on that state pension. And I just want to throw in those figures because you mentioned them. The average wealth in West Germany is around almost 400,000 euros that people have in the bank or in terms of assets. In the East, it's only 170,000. And inheritances in the West are above 90,000. And whereas in the East, they're about 50,000. So it's almost like there's
1: half.
2: Yeah, almost half. So people are a lot more sensitive to any kind of cuts to this promise of financial security. And that's what makes this such a politicized issue. But what really took Friedrich Merz by surprise is that it was his own. It was the conservative state premiers in the East who spoke up and who clearly are putting this on the table. And they really need a win because their argument is we are the ones who are fighting at the front to keep the far-right Alternative for Germany out of power. But Friedrich Merz is in a position where he can't afford to take a hit either because he's just had this conundrum over his cabinet reshuffle and he's seen as weakened at the federal level and he has a lot more reforms that he needs to tackle and get through. So he cannot afford for this to unravel.
1: Maybe to remind everybody, the far right AfD is polling at 41% in Saxony-Anhalt, which is the first state that will have elections on the 6th of September, so not far away. Veronika Grimm, since you're an expert on all of this, isn't there some kind of way of, you know, having more fairness between East and West when it comes to those pension plans, some kind of idea that's not really part of the mix yet? What do you say?
0: Yeah, I think it's very difficult to do this in the statutory pension system itself. I think it is very important to promote economic development in both East and Germany. So the whole country at the moment isn't going in the right trajectory when it comes to growth, productivity, and so on. And of course, this would be the key, but this is a medium, long-term issue. You cannot push that in the same year, so growth is becoming dynamic and solving all the problems. But this is what the government would have to do, is to promote structural reforms that promote growth and productivity in Germany, East and West, again.
2: And what the government just guaranteed until 2031 is that the pensions will remain at the current level of 48%, minimum 48% of the average wage.
1: Which is not extremely high if you compare it to other European countries.
2: At the same time, there is also a ceiling on pension contributions, so very high incomes don't pay proportionately more.
1: Let's take a look now at what the cost is of this discussion, of this blowback to the governing coalition, to the chancellor. You mentioned it, Michaela, and I think that's, you know, that's, you really have to wrap your head around this, that the blowback was started by heads of government of three eastern states that are part of the same party,
2: yes,
1: as the German chancellor right there. Normally, you would have expected the Social Democrats to start something like that, a revolt like that, because it's kind of in their DNA. And I brought a soundbite because it's so interesting. One of the party chairs of the SPD, when this discussion started, initiated by the CDU, the Christian Democrats, Bärbel Bas, who's one of the co-chairs of the SPD, had a long interview. It's called the summer interview here in Germany. And she said this about the discussion within the CDU.
3: As for the Conservatives suddenly wanting to reopen the package, the SPD certainly wouldn't object if that were the Conservatives' position. But I don't see that happening yet. I believe the Eastern CDU state premiers need to clarify with the CDU-CSU parliamentary group whether they want to keep it. The SPD certainly won't stand in the way.
1: So basically, Bärbel Bas, who we just saw, is saying, come on, CDU, get your act together on this, right, Michaela?
2: Absolutely, she is. And she's unusually restrained. She's also the Labour and Social Affairs Minister. And only a couple of months ago, she was actually at a trade union meeting where she made sure to make clear that there's a huge distance between the agreed policy with Friedrich Merz's coalition under his lead and her own political opinions when it comes to the 8-hour day. So she's one who in the past has been happy to reignite old flames of disagreement. And here, the Social Democrats were remarkably silent. They kept the coalition line. They stuck to what was agreed in this pension commission.
1: And that's upside down world.
2: Upside down world. But then again, we just established that it's a very different reality, particularly in the East, and that particularly in Saxony-Anhalt, Sven Schulze, who is the current CDU conservative state premier and who is fighting for his political life against the rise of the far-right Alternative for Germany, which could actually clinch a majority, not in overall votes, but in parliament, if certain parties don't make it. That's the mathematics of it. So this is a remarkable weakening of the chancellor's attempts to have actually this milestone that he can rightly then claim as work he got done on the whole pension, because they need this particular win. And I really lack the imagination how Friedrich Merz can completely not grant them any ground on this. What could be a potential option is to say, look, we will get to that point that we no longer allow pension at 63, but there will be a 5-year period, a transition period. We're getting more and more voices coming up with that. But remarkable radio silence from Annika Klose, the woman who negotiated this within the pension commission. Everybody's on holiday, but you know, politicians do tend to give sound bites when they're on holiday. A complete radio silence there, because she's from the left corner of the party and she clearly does not want to go on the record on this particular issue, because the Social Democrats do not want to be seen as the ones again who weaken this so-called Grand Coalition, which already is a marriage of political necessity here in Germany, simply because Friedrich Merz had nobody else he could go into a coalition with.
1: Veronika Grimm, you have to leave soon, but I would like to get as much information from you as I can before you leave. And we just heard from Michaela, politically, very, you know, there might be some wiggle room here. How important is it from an economic standpoint here to not touch this package and to not start negotiating parts of it?
0: I think it's important that the government puts forward reforms. And this is an important part of it. I think there is, of course, a certain necessity that Eastern politicians now put this on the

0: certainly the left wing of the Social Democrats doesn't like this reform. But on the other hand, the stability of the government is in danger anyhow. I mean, there are all these developments within the Christian Democrats. And so I think this silence on the federal level is well understandable. And in a way, I think they try to look through all this until the elections are done. That they manage to put forward reforms is very important because the time window is shrinking. They have already not used the first year of their joint government. And of course, as elections coming closer, federal elections coming closer and closer, the time window in order to do something will shrink. And it is not clear that the economic situation stays calm until the next elections. So I think they are really in need to put forward reforms. And this reform is only one part in the puzzle to make the finances, the public finances, more sustainable. There is not done a lot to promote growth yet. So, and I think growth is a key. Structural reforms to promote growth will make things easier, but of course are not a quick win.
1: You wanted to say something, right?
2: Yeah, absolutely. I mean, I think it's important to stress that the pension is such an emotive issue, and that when you link economic development with the security of the pension, that already is an expert debate here in Germany. The Social Democrats have very much campaigned on a platform of what the state needs to do for citizens, that that is something that people expect as a baseline, that they are shielded from the volatility of economic developments. And if we were sitting in the US, we wouldn't be having this debate at all. It's a completely different system.
1: There's been so much trouble surrounding this coalition ever since it started. Is this what we're seeing right now, business as usual, or is it really a danger to the governing coalition and the chancellor?
2: It's not business as usual. It's still a far cry from the complete and utter chaos that we saw the past coalition led by Olaf Scholz descend into, which then broke up. At the same time, this is a very sensitive moment for Friedrich Merz because he made very big promises which were not fulfilled. As Veronika Grimm stressed, the first year went without any of those big reform packages that he had announced would happen very fast. And of course, the economic development is not taking off. A lot of that, granted, has to do with external factors, US tariffs, the Iran war, but not only. And if he doesn't manage to make headway on this reform, if this pension reform, which is actually one for the history books, the compromise in itself is one for the history books, if that unravels, he will lose yet more credibility, particularly at a moment where Friedrich Merz, pretty much from day one, has defined the flaw of public popularity ratings that we've so far seen in Germany. He started a lot lower than both of his predecessors, and he kept going even lower. So he really needs a win. Having said that, his counterparts at the East German state level, particularly in Saxony-Anhalt, Sven Schulte, he badly needs a win to avoid another big entry into the German history books, and that would be the far-right Alternative for Germany actually coming to power anywhere in Germany in the first state.
1: And of course, we will all be following those elections on the state level.
2: Yes.
1: And if you have comments, we want those comments. We want your input. Also, maybe for topics, so you know what you would like us to talk about. Thank you very much and see you soon.

This is DW News, our top stories. A school shooting just outside of Bangkok has shaken all of Thailand. Students were fleeing the school grounds as security and ambulances rushed to the scene. The suspect took deadly aim at students and teachers before apparently being cornered and taking his own life. Ahead of the incident, police say he killed two of his grandparents at their home. A judge in the U.S. state of New Mexico has ordered the parent company

0: Instagram and Facebook to pay more than $500 million. The court found Meta is to blame for harm to teenagers and creating a public nuisance. Meta, whose revenues were over $200 billion last year, says it will appeal. President Volodymyr Zelensky says Ukrainian drones hit Russian oil infrastructure northeast of Moscow and near the border with Kazakhstan on Thursday. Kyiv says it's intensifying attacks on strategic energy targets, hoping to weaken Russia's wartime economy. In eastern Ukraine, Russian strikes killed at least 7 people.
1: In a world full of noise, when truth becomes a matter of opinion, we believe in the facts, just the facts.
2: It's not about being first. We take the time to understand.
1: Good journalism, it digs where it hurts.
3: This is a daily situation.
4: And it brings clarity to complex issues.
1: This is where we sit.
2: For stories that matter.
4: For the bigger picture.
1: For you. Iran says that it's in the final stages of drafting an agreement with Oman on shipping routes through the Strait of Hormuz. Now, the two countries are on opposite sides of the narrow waterway. It's a waterway which carries about a fifth of the world's oil and gas sold. Reports suggest that under the agreement, Tehran would have control over ships entering the Persian Gulf through the strait, while Oman would oversee outbound shipping. Now, if the deal goes through, it would signal a major shift in the balance of regional power in Tehran's favor. So is a deal to reopen the strait imminent? How confident should we be? I asked Middle East analyst Megan Sutcliffe.
5: Well, I would say that given that we have not had any official statements from Oman or from the United States regarding any potential agreement with Iran, that at most we should evaluate these reports with cautious optimism, but not necessarily confidence. Over the past few days, Iran has repeatedly stated that negotiations with Oman on reopening the Strait of Hormuz are progressing, and that indeed a final statement is forthcoming. But this is not a guarantee of progress or indeed of de-escalation with the United States. The situation remains extremely tense, and the next few days will be absolutely key in determining whether or not this vital global trade artery reopens in good time.
1: All right, joining me now is Alan Ayer. He spent almost 4 decades in the U.S. government. He was a core member of the U.S. team that negotiated the 2015 nuclear agreement with Iran. He's now a distinguished diplomatic fellow at the Middle East Institute. Alan, it's good to have you back on the program. Let me ask you, is this really a reopening of the Strait of Hormuz, or are we watching the gradual international recognition of Iranian control over who enters the Gulf?
6: Great question, Brent. And the word reopening implies that we're returning to a previous state before the February 28th kickoff of the war. That's not the case. It's going to be a reopening, or at least a partial reopening, if this Strait of Hormuz deal gets done, but it will be under Iranian control, and it will take a long time before maritime volumes get back to that pre-war level of 130 ships a day. So it's baby steps, best case.
1: Washington has insisted that the Strait must remain open, free of Iranian control, and without mandatory fees. Iran has sought authority over incoming ships and reportedly discussed charging vessels according to the value of their cargo. Who now has to back down?
6: The U.S. has to back down in all probability, Brent. That ship, no pun intended, has sailed. Mm. Iran is going to have operational control of the Strait of Hormuz. They're not necessarily seeking to monetize it right off the bat. The first 30, 60 days, they might say no tolls or service charges. What's key for them is the strategic deterrence of having operational control of the strait. Once that's established as the new norm, then they can always introduce service charges or fees or tolls. So a massive setback for the principle in international law of freedom of navigation, I fear, will have lost on that.
1: Oman is presenting itself here as a neutral mediator. If an agreement is in the works, do you see Oman as helping to solve a temporary crisis, or is it helping create a new regional order?
6: Well, Oman is the necessary interface with Iran to determine the future of the strait. Iran and the U.S. have never negotiated in any detail on anything, and so it's good that the U.S. is sitting this one out. It is still consulting with the Omanis, and more importantly, the Omanis are consulting with the other GCC, the other Gulf countries. Mm-hmm. So the main diplomatic action is Oman representing the Gulf countries on one side and Iran on the other. Now, the U.S. will have to approve any deal those two sides reach, because one of the key prerequisites for the deal for Iran is lifting the naval blockade on Iran that the U.S. Navy has imposed that is causing so much economic pain.
1: Earlier this week, you said Iran had concluded that it could not rely on anything that Washington promised. You also questioned whether meaningful negotiations were actually taking place. What has changed? Has anything changed?
6: No, I think the United States administration is incapable of, unwilling to negotiate with Iran, so they've outsourced it. They outsourced it to Pakistan and Qatar when we were talking about nuclear issues. And now that the key strategic issue is the Strait of Hormuz and getting that open as quickly as possible to minimize global economic damage, mm-hmm. Oman is the key interface, and Oman is talking mm-hmm. to the United States. So, I mean, all the United States has done up until now, Brent, is bomb Iran in the hopes of bringing about Iranian capitulation. That hasn't happened, and it's unlikely to happen. So now other people have to take up the lead with diplomacy.
1: A previous understanding, this memorandum of understanding, it collapsed within weeks amid disputes over shipping routes, attacks on vessels, sanctions relief. Why would ship owners, why would insurers or Gulf governments, why would they trust a new agreement?
6: They're not. That's the whole point. I mean, any agreement is going to have to stand the test of time. You know, the key maritime insurers who are London-based, mm-hmm. the vessel owners, the people who have cargo, you know, day one of any agreement, they're not going to rush to go back into the Persian Gulf. That's why it's going to take a lot of time. This war has disrupted global supply chains. These big ships that go through the strait, they move at 20 miles an hour. They're really slow. So even if it's all systems ahead, it's a glacial pace. But you're quite right, Brent, is that it's going to take a track record of months and months and months of nothing bad happening to ships going through the strait for the numbers to start building up again.
1: Yeah, it's going to be a slow process, as you say. President Trump, he began this war, we all remember, demanding Iran's unconditional surrender. Could he now present an agreement that gives Tehran formal influence over the Strait of Hormuz as an American victory?
6: Well, he can present it any way he wants. You know, there's what's the phrase, putting lipstick on a pig? Mm-hmm. That could happen. The underlying reality is that we have lost the, you know, what we call the Hormuz War, the battle over the future of the Strait of Hormuz. That's in the loss column. And I'm frankly doubtful that we'll ever get an agreement on the nuclear issue. Now, President Trump and the administration can say Iran has promised never to have a nuclear weapon. It already seems that they're starting to say that there's going to be freedom of navigation through the strait, though it's not the case. Mm-hmm. So, you know, one issue is reality. The other issue is how both sides, not just the U.S., but Iran, decide to spin it.
1: I'm wondering, too, could an agreement over the Strait of Hormuz, could that provide a bridge to wider negotiations over Iran's nuclear program, or would it merely freeze the most dangerous part of the conflict while leaving the war itself unresolved?
6: That's a key question. It seems to me, Brent, that President Trump just wants to extricate himself from this mess as quickly as possible. Solving the nuclear issue will take serious and sustained negotiations. I was a member of the Obama administration nuclear mm-hmm. negotiating team. It took 5 years, and two of those was hardcore diplomacy. So it's a real question whether the Trump administration wants to roll up its sleeves and actually put effective diplomatic constraints on Iran's nuclear program or whether at this point he just wants to declare victory and get

0: the heck out of there.
1: Well, Alan, do you, I mean, you've had a lot of experience in Washington. Can you explain why we're not seeing more criticism, even maybe revolting within Washington over what has happened here? Because the U.S. did not go to war to deal with the Strait of Hormuz. The U.S. went to war and created a problem, which is now the Strait of Hormuz. Why are people not angry about that?
0: Well, if you look at the polling of the American people, I mean, this is an incredibly unpopular war. I think it's the low 20s. So the vast majority of Americans do not approve of this war and the way President Trump has handled it. Obviously, President Trump has total control of the Republican Party. But even within the Republican Party, we've got midterm elections coming up, and a lot of these Republicans are fearful of the political consequences of a worsening economy, of high gasoline prices, of high diesel prices, of headlines about ceasefires being violated. So although President Trump doesn't seem to be personally concerned, the Republican Party is, but they're not going to say anything out loud. Yeah. But certainly anyone who follows the issue realizes this is a massive strategic blunder.
1: Alan Ayer, always good to have you on the program. We appreciate your insights tonight. As always, thank you.
0: Thank you, Brent.

They will give me an idea. They will give me a hero. They will give me a story. Our fellow colleagues and their editors do not always appreciate that the main role of media is to serve as a public good, to serve all citizens regardless of our race, ethnicity, gender, religious beliefs, and so on and so forth. So that's one challenge. So you have to be inclusive of all voices in your society. The second challenge is what kind of discourse we have in the public space. And you have a lot of very divisive, polarizing kind of messages coming from political figures, and then from what I call political influencers, such as, say, Elon Musk. So what do you do as a journalist with these messages? Before social media, we would be talking to the organizations representing minority groups, you know, different communities, not only marginalized, different communities. Journalists need you. And again, as journalists, you and I know, particularly in restrictive societies, restricted democratic societies, very often right information come actually from NGOs, from marginalized communities, you know, the so-called alternative information. So it's useful for journalists to have good communication with organizations representing different communities. You know, if I'm lazy or I simply have no idea what to do this week, you know, what kind of story, they will give me an idea. They will give me a hero. They will give me a story. I think what we've been pushing for over the last couple of years is, you know, find a way as a journalist to put the really opposing sides really talking to each other. So constructive journalism method is fantastic. What also can be combined with it is deliberative kind of journalism. So I know that some media like Norwegian Public Service, like Colorado local papers, there is a paper in Britain already practicing. So find a way for those who really think opposite ways to talk to each other, because as you know, liberals have basically losing the battle these days. So the far right are much louder. The right and far right have hijacked all liberal concepts and terms. So put it and let's sit together and talk, but in a deliberative way that we really listen to each other.

0: During our first years in residency, we're often treated like we're whores or like dirt. And if we make mistakes, we're shouted at and humiliated, or we're subjected to sexist comments and questions about our sex lives.
1: Typiquement, quand ils opèrent, ils se collent à vous.
2: During operations, he'd press himself up against me. In consultations or while performing surgery, he'd put his hand on my thigh, and he'd say things like, I'm not wearing any underwear today. That's how things start. And you begin to ask yourself, what is going on? Can I say no?
0: I think the world of surgery is very different from other disciplines. It's intense. And in an intense world, there can be a lot of testosterone. It's worth saying it's different from other disciplines.
3: Students, junior doctors, and even department heads all answer to powerful superiors. Those superiors are often surgeons who wield total control over careers and perpetuate practices from a bygone era. Obscene remarks, inappropriate touching, sexual blackmail, and harassment. Any of it can destroy lives.
4: Pendant la nuit, on a commencé la nuit au bloc opératoire parce qu'il y avait pas mal. Et vers 3-4 heures du matin,
2: it was quite busy in the operating theatre that night. At about 3 or 4 in the morning, he suggested I go to a staff room. He turned on the TV. Then he started saying provocative things, telling me that everyone was sleeping with each other at work. I didn't dare say much, because when you're a medical student talking to a senior physician, you feel a bit intimidated. And sure enough, he approached the bed. At some point, I was underneath him. In that moment, I felt extremely vulnerable. In part, simply because you can't move when you're underneath someone that heavy. Luckily, his pager went off and he had to go. That saved me.

0: Emmanuelle was 22 years old and completing her first year residency in surgery. During a night on call at Geneva University Hospitals, she was almost raped by the chief resident in surgery. She kept quiet for fear of reprisal.
1: If I'd filed a complaint, it would have put my career at risk. I was afraid I wouldn't be able to become a surgeon if I spoke out.
0: She decided not to report the incident and tried to forget the assault so it wouldn't jeopardize her dream career in surgery. During the rest of her time there, she learned that the mistreatment of female staff was not unusual. It was simply being swept under the rug.
1: The way some surgeons treated me made me feel either like a whore or a maid. They turned to me when they wanted me to do something for them or to tell me they were attracted to me. Or they'd comment on my appearance. I wasn't at all made to feel like a valued doctor. I felt worthless all the time.
0: She began her specialty training in surgery, then moved to obstetrics and gynecology in the hope of finding a more humane working environment. But there too, she was sexually harassed, and the working hours were grueling.
2: Je me souviens d'une fois au bloc opératoire.
1: Once, in the operating theatre in Sierre, in the canton of Valais, one surgeon behaved in a truly appalling and degrading manner. If I didn't place my hands exactly where he wanted them, he'd hit my fingers with his instruments. Having your fingers struck with instruments is

0: deeply humiliating.
1: Humiliant, entre guillemets.
0: I came out of the operating theatre in tears.
1: J'étais en larmes. Et quand j'ai croisé les infirmières,
0: the nurses who saw me said,
1: dans quel état j'étais.
0: That's normal. We're all treated like that.
1: C'est normal, on se fait toutes traiter de cette manière-là. On vit toutes ça.
0: They said all the young female doctors who'd been there before me had been through the same thing.
1: Elles ont vécu la même chose. Elles se sont fait traiter de la même manière.
0: I felt as though everything was constantly being normalized. Everyone went through it, so it must be normal.
1: On vit toutes la même chose, alors c'est bon, quoi.
2: Years later, virtually nothing has changed, despite the Me Too movement. Hospitals are still places where perpetrators are protected by a climate of fear and a culture of silence. Most of the witnesses we interviewed wished to remain anonymous. Others were pressured not to speak to us. The medical student Leia asked to remain anonymous before telling us what happened during her clinical internship.
3: Je m'attendais pas à vivre une atmosphère aussi sexiste. Bien qu'on
4: I hadn't expected to find such a sexist atmosphere. Even though I'd been warned about it beforehand, you're never really ready for something like that. You're cautioned not to dress too sexy and to stay strong, because you might hear things or experience behaviors and attitudes that are inappropriate.
3: Et des attitudes qui seront peut-être pas adéquates.
4: You're told to just not play along, that these people don't understand boundaries.
2: But you still experience difficult situations.
5: Problématique.
3: Oui.
4: Yes.
2: In surgery?
3: Oui.
4: Yes.
3: Il y a eu plusieurs événements.
4: There were several incidents. One of the first was when a senior resident showed me an organ and asked me how hard it was. Then he said it was as hard as his cock.
3: À quel point il était dur, puis il m'a dit qu'il était dur comme sa bite.
5: Comment vous avez réagi?
2: How did you respond to that?
3: Là, j'ai fait semblant.
4: I pretended I hadn't heard. It's difficult to know how to react, especially as a student facing a senior colleague.
3: On sait pas très bien quoi dire ou quoi faire.
4: So you just keep quiet, like everyone else in the operating theater.
3: Comme toutes les autres personnes présentes dans le bloc ce jour-là.
2: And no one responded.
3: Non.
4: No. On another occasion, back in the operating theater, a senior colleague asked me about my sexual activities over the weekend. When I refused to answer, he said I was being impudent and risking my place in the department.
2: A form of blackmail carried out by a clinical director during an operation. Leia quickly learned that she would have to put up with this kind of harassment if she wanted to continue pursuing her career.
3: On se fait engager d'abord les premières années sur nos dossiers, encore très pauvres.
4: After all, we're initially only hired on the basis of our applications. There's not much professional experience on those yet, just a resume and our university grades. That's why the letters of recommendation from our first direct superiors play such a big role in what comes next. It's all about connections, securing good placements, and making a good impression during those placements. Letters of recommendation can lend more weight to our academic records, which are still rather thin at the end of our studies. This is very important if you want to secure a sought-after assistant post. That's why we want our superiors to see us in the best possible light.
2: Young trainee doctors rely on the goodwill of their superiors to progress in their careers. This dependency is fertile ground for abuse of power and sexual harassment. David Redler is familiar with this dynamic. As a lawyer, he's defended several survivors who came forward.
6: Le milieu médical se caractérise par deux éléments qui sont déterminants en matière de harcèlement.
7: Two factors are crucial when it comes to sexual harassment in medical environments. The first is hierarchy. There are all these different specializations, You've got senior medical staff and doctors in training, and there are various levels, including the nursing staff. And we know that in workplaces with a pronounced hierarchy, there's a greater risk of sexual

0: sexual harassment.
1: And the second reason is that there are too many people for too few positions. That's why people in positions of power get a certain amount of leeway. People are afraid to challenge them because they fear for their careers and ultimately their professional future.
2: Pour la suite, finalement, de sa vie professionnelle.
3: The medical sector is still dominated by men. Women make up the majority of students at medical schools, but their numbers dwindle the closer one gets to the top. At the Lausanne University Hospital, less than a quarter of senior resident posts are held by women. In Geneva, the figure is about 25%. In surgery, there are even fewer females at the top. One of them is Barbara Wildhaber, a leading authority on liver transplantation and the head of pediatric surgery at Geneva University Hospitals. She's endured a great deal to make her mark in a male-dominated field.
4: In surgery, you need to be assertive. You have to make decisions. There's a strong culture of leadership. This leadership culture goes hand in hand with discipline. I can't just see a drop of blood and wonder what to do with it. I have to make a decision, delegate, and keep things running. These sort of people are often men, self-assured individuals. That's the kind of mindset you need to lead others. In the operating room, we work closely, side by side. It's physically demanding. We work up a sweat, and when emotions are involved, boundaries are sometimes crossed.
3: Is that something you've experienced as well?
4: Yes.
5: Oui, et plusieurs fois.
4: Many times.
5: Vous savez, à l'époque, ça fait 30 ans que j'ai commencé la médecine.
4: When I started out in medicine 30 years ago, it was practically the norm. So common that people almost started joking about it. So yes, I've experienced it too, both when I was younger and as I got older. The last time was about 4 years ago. There were three incidents which, by today's definition, took place against my will. When I was alone in an office with a man, I was touched and kissed against my will. I was alone in an office with a man who, in two of the three incidents, was higher up than me in the hierarchy. And even in my position as head of department, I'm not immune to being treated as a woman who can be degraded, with whom people feel they can cross the line into harassment.
5: De ce qui s'appelle harcèlement ou pas. Donc oui.
3: Even as a department head, were you forcibly kissed by a colleague, a superior? Were you surprised that this could still happen to you at this stage in your career, given your good reputation and your position in the hierarchy?
5: C'est extrêmement humiliant.
4: It's incredibly humiliating.
5: C'est extrêmement humiliant. Pardon.
4: It's incredibly humiliating. Sorry. I didn't think I'd get upset. Yes, because it's extremely humiliating. You think you've reached a point where you can speak and argue objectively and even have differences of opinion. By crossing a line, the other person is overstepping their bounds.
3: More women are entering the surgical profession. But at what cost? Why do incidents of abuse still occur in hospitals? How can we prevent future generations from suffering at the hands of their bosses? Medical schools have recognized the problem and have been increasing efforts to counter it.
6: Who did you choose as your intern in the operating theater?
7: I chose Lucy today.
6: Lucy's a very good student.
7: I agree. She's lovely.
6: Ah, there you are. Yes,
8: where should I stand?
7: Come over here.

0: Is this your first operation?
1: Yes.
2: La première fois n'est jamais la plus agréable.
3: The first time is never the most pleasant. You smell very nice, Lucy.
4: This scene shows workplace harassment inspired by real events, played out by actors for Lausanne medical students.
3: I've been waiting for you to have a coffee.
4: The university hopes this course will help prepare students for things they might encounter during their internships.
3: Have a coffee with me?
1: Sorry, I can't right now.
3: Okay, that's a shame. Another time.
4: Surveys carried out in recent years have reached the same conclusion. Almost one in two female medical students have experienced sexual harassment. That's more than in other professional training settings. Joëlle Schwarz is one of the course leaders responsible for preparing students for the abuse they might face during their internships.
5: I'm so sorry that I have to prepare them for this. It's terrible, but it's the reality. I always end the course by saying that I hope it was useful, but also that I hope there won't be much need for it. But it's still a reality.
6: Vous soulevez quelque chose de très important. Je pense que c'est la blague. Il dit c'est une blague, hein?
4: In role-play sessions, students are asked to intervene if they think a comment or gesture crosses the line. Then they take on the role of the person being harassed and respond.
3: Biology is complicated when it comes to work schedules. Tricky to fit it all in with the children down the road.
0: But now is not the time to talk about this. We can do that later. For now, we should focus on the patient.
3: You have time. I don't.
0: I don't need your advice.
3: As you wish. If you'd like a professional opinion.
7: Stop. How are you feeling, Solène? Is he upsetting you?
0: I didn't realize there was so much sexism in hospitals. It's really surprising. I hope it doesn't happen to me.
8: J'espère ne pas avoir à subir ça.
6: Docteur Villanova. Voilà, vous êtes formidable.
9: Ce que je trouve aussi intéressant dans le théâtre, c'est que tout à coup, c'est autre chose de se retrouver.
5: It's interesting to put yourself in the shoes of someone who's being discredited or called out for an inappropriate comment.
9: Avec des remarques inadéquates.
5: Finding the right comeback isn't easy. When you're taken aback, it's hard to find the perfect phrase to put someone in their place.
9: Pour recadrer la personne.
5: That's why role-playing is so important.
9: Parce que ça permet d'endosser ses rôles et de voir.
5: We can explore which responses these problematic situations may or may not lead to.
9: Face à des situations problématiques.
10: At university, we learn about the importance of human contact and about social values that must be respected. But this affects medical students more than others really isn't normal.
11: C'est vraiment pas normal.
4: To highlight the extent of the problem, students from Lausanne founded the Clash Collective. One of its campaigns provides hospitals with posters that show the kinds of abuse and sexism interns face.
3: I put it in your panties. You could hold his cock. That's a good job for interns. If I were speaking with the intern, I'd tell her 11 p.m. tonight.
4: The quotes are from testimonies gathered from students. Lausanne University Hospital is on the front line of zero tolerance for harassment. It was the first to adopt the Clash campaign.
12: Le CHUV s'est positionné très tôt.
7: Lausanne University Hospital took a stand earlier than other hospitals.
4: When problems come to your attention, what do you do?
12: Alors, il y a une enquête qui est faite par les ressources humaines.
7: The Human Resources Department carries out an investigation. If senior staff are the ones being accused, then HR management takes charge of the investigation. Often it's not easy to understand what happened, that is, to grasp the initial situation, then weigh up various interests and understand the facts. And crucially, there is a range of possible sanctions.
12: Quelles sont
4: such as?
12: Alors, il peut y avoir un simple recadrage.

0: âge, hein, quand on est dans le cas d'un débordement, je dirais,
1: if we're dealing with a simple infringement, this may result in a reprimand or a workplace intervention with a performance review.
0: Avec la personne qui est mise en cause, on peut avoir
1: we can also issue a warning that remains on the person's record for 2 years, not for their entire working life, but for 2 years. To make it clear to the person that they behaved inappropriately, in sexual harassment cases, dismissal is also an option.
0: Licenciement qui est possible en cas de harcèlement sexuel typiquement.
2: In 2024, Lausanne University Hospital said it issued 10 reprimands, 10 warnings, and 11 dismissals in association with sexual harassment. It's unclear how many of these cases involve doctors. To our knowledge, only one head of department was dismissed. That's not very many given the numerous witness statements we've collected concerning these senior doctors in particular. Case number one, a respected chief surgeon who held senior positions at the hospital and practiced the so-called right of the first night in his department. A nurse reports.
3: It often happened at medical conferences. Like all surgeons, he chose which doctor, male or female, was allowed to accompany him. Being chosen as a woman meant certain things. After dinner and a drink in the piano bar, you had to go up to his room. Everyone knew, if you wanted to get ahead, you had to go through with it. He threatened to ruin the careers of anyone who complained or tried to harm his reputation.
2: Case number two. The appointment to head of department of a surgeon who had been disciplined in the past for incidents classified as harassment. We've seen documents showing that staff unions campaigned against his promotion for over a year. But the hospital management said the incidents were a thing of the past and that this surgeon was entitled to forgiveness.
4: Since he admitted his mistakes, apologized to those affected, and served the sanctions imposed, we have no further complaints against him.
2: A stance that the trade unions found unacceptable and which they denounced as a double standard.
4: It is therefore unacceptable and outrageous that these principles are being disregarded when filling the post of head of department.
2: The surgeon's appointment was later approved by the hospital's hiring committee and the faculty council and officially confirmed during the filming of this documentary. Case number three, another head of surgery who had already been reprimanded and warned by management a few years prior, but who continued to sexually harass members of his department. He even publicly boasted that the statements featured on prevention posters were his. The warnings didn't seem to have had any effect on his behavior. Many hospitals have now set up procedures for receiving complaints, but most of them remain ineffective. Even when those affected do come forward, they're not always heard, and no internal investigation or disciplinary action ever takes place.
5: C'est souvent le premier stade qui fait défaut dans un employeur.
6: Formally passing on this information is the first step, and employers often fail to do even this. It's the employer's responsibility to ensure that the necessary internal procedures are in place so that a zero-tolerance policy is truly upheld in day-to-day operations. This is absolutely crucial, because only then are you compelled to take action. There doesn't have to be a big fuss. As an employer, you can't completely denigrate a perpetrator either. You can't expose them in front of everyone. That would violate their rights. Employers have little room to maneuver. They must demonstrate that they are taking action. At the same time, they must ensure they don't go too far and react disproportionately.
2: This cautious response works in favor of doctors abusing staff. Some get away with it for years, such as one particular surgeon, a senior physician in Geneva, who harassed young doctors in his department. He then moved on to France, where he was soon promoted to chief physician at a university hospital. His behavior didn't change. In 2024, his case came to light when colleagues publicly denounced his conduct. French media reported, A former colleague repeated the same accusations in a telephone interview.
4: He was a dreadful boss, treating interns, students, and nursing staff in a humiliating and appalling manner. The men he'd harass psychologically, and the women he'd harass sexually.
2: Here's a message he sent to a young intern.
1: You're obsessed with it. Good. We'll play it like strip poker. The first one to say something silly has to take off some clothing. It's more fun that way, and it'll help you relax.
2: In 2023, a complaint alleging psychological and sexual harassment was lodged against the surgeon in France. While awaiting the court's decision, he returned to Switzerland, where he now works in a private clinic. Cases of doctors accused of harassment appearing before court remain rare. Survivors still often find themselves alone and helpless in the face of sexual harassment. Julie, an assistant physician at a Swiss hospital, approached management, but to no avail. She was the one who had to leave after years of enduring sexual abuse in her department.
7: Ce qui est compliqué, c'est que vous pouvez aller très loin.
8: It's complicated because you feel ashamed and go to such great lengths. You want the job and the degree so much. It was so hard to even get this far. So you tell yourself, you're not going to risk it all for some small physical thing. After all, what is sex anyway? It's part of everyday life. I'll be experiencing it every day. Everyone seems to know what's going on and everyone turns a blind eye. But will I be going through this for the rest of my life? And when things get too unbearable, and when you speak up or distance yourself, you immediately feel the consequences. Suddenly, you're no longer consulted during operations or in discussions about patients' records. You're ignored, and you've lost all your rights.
2: Julie feels trapped. If she rejects her superior's advances, she'll no longer be able to progress in her career or perform operations. Her days off are taken away by bosses who wield excessive power, even beyond the confines of their own hospital.
7: Souvent, les médecins adjoints, les professeurs, les chefs de service,
8: senior physicians, professors, head surgeons, and hospital directors often have contacts at other hospitals. They're members of scientific societies and European associations. That makes it hard to apply for jobs elsewhere. Eventually, you realize this means you have to give up the specialty you were so excited about when you first joined the hospital.
7: C'est en train de disparaître.
2: To complete her training, Julie had to leave the hospital and go abroad. She's now a surgeon, but the price she paid was high. Too high.
7: J'ai eu mon diplôme. Je l'ai dit à personne.
8: When I received my diploma, I didn't tell anyone. I didn't celebrate it. I simply received an envelope stating that I'd been awarded my specialist diploma, but I didn't tell anyone. The difficult thing is that I no longer take any pride in my profession. I never say that I'm a surgeon, because it was such a painful journey to get there, and it really wasn't worth the sacrifice.
7: Et que le sacrifice, il en vaut vraiment pas la peine.

0: Cette route, elle m'inspire le fait de rentrer à la maison, en fait.
1: When I drive along this road, I want to go home, back to a place where I can rest, back to a comfortable, safe home, a place where I feel welcome.
0: Un endroit où on m'accueillait aussi. Après, c'est sur cette route.
1: I've also had some dark thoughts on this road.
0: J'ai eu des idées noires, en fait.
1: I pictured simply veering off the road in my car. When I was in Geneva, I just didn't have the will to live anymore.
2: By the end of her time at Geneva University Hospitals, Emmanuelle was at the end of what she could

0: bear. Worn out by a decade of humiliation and bullying at the hospital, as well as the trauma of being sexually assaulted. She contemplated the worst, wanted to simply disappear, and slipped into a depression.
1: When I reached the point of burnout, it all came spilling out. I had to see the company doctor. That's when memories of the incident in the surgery department resurfaced.
0: It all came to light.
1: Yes, I realized quickly that I wouldn't be going back. That day, I understood that I was burnt out. Burnout builds up over a long period of time, of course. But on the day, it all came crashing down. When I was right in the middle of it, I realized as I was taking off my lab coat that I just couldn't keep going.
0: In order to survive, she gave up medicine and moved in with her parents. 10 years later, that time still brings up strong emotions in the entire family.
2: It was heartbreaking to hear you. You held on for so long. In the end, you were calling us every day, crying. It still brings tears to my eyes. We had to bring her home immediately.
3: After that phone call, we got into the car without a second thought and drove to Geneva. There was no discussion. We just exchanged looks and went to pick her up.
2: I wasn't scared at the time. Only later did I realize she could have done something foolish.
1: I think that was right after the psychiatrist's diagnosis. As a doctor, I wasn't a very good doctor to myself at all. I didn't realize I was suffering from severe depression with suicidal thoughts. Diagnosing someone else is easier than diagnosing yourself. I only realized that after a psychiatrist diagnosed me.
4: I
1: got to the point where I told myself, either I live my life or I stay trapped in this prison of prestige and elitism and lose all respect for myself. But there it was, in my head, in my entire body. I had to leave. That's when I decided to respect myself more, when I realized this was a toxic environment for me.
0: Far away from the hospital, fashion, perfume, and styling have helped Emmanuelle regain her balance. A new career that values her personality and creativity.
1: Hey there, everyone. I'd really like to organize some live webinars, so please let me know which topics interest you the most.
0: Her case isn't unusual. Every year, 1 in 10 doctors abandon the profession due to untenable working conditions in hospitals, exhausting schedules, and psychological and sexual harassment. What Emmanuelle, Julie, and Leah would have needed were witnesses who responded to their abuse and spoke out against it without looking away, without becoming complicit.
5: Imagine the following. Everyone's on their phone these days, right? You've got your headphones on. You're in a hurry to check on a patient. Something bad might be happening right next to you, but you might not even notice it. Before you can take action, you have to notice what's going on in the first place.
0: Today at Geneva University Hospitals, it's not students but doctors role-playing. They're here voluntarily. The dialogues are based on real-life situations.
1: We could start with a rectal examination.
0: A junior doctor and her supervisor. The bystanding doctors are told to step in as soon as they think things are getting out of hand.
3: You win. Not only was that the right answer, but that also means you get to do it. I don't know if you've ever performed a rectal exam before. There's a first time for everything.
2: I may only be a senior resident, but that strikes me as an inappropriate comment. She hasn't won anything, and the patient hasn't won anything either.

0: Le but, c'est justement de donner du pouvoir aux gens qui sont autour de la victime.
1: The aim is to empower the people around the person targeted by abuse. I think bystanders are one of the keys to bringing about this cultural change. In everyday life, there are certain behaviors that are clearly problematic and constitute harassment. But there's also a gray area. In the workshop, we looked at two minor incidents. Responding to these as well can help shut down inappropriate jokes and uncomfortable situations in the future, which, as we know, are the breeding ground for more serious behavior. And it rarely happens out of the blue. It usually occurs in an environment that has enabled it over time.
2: These workshops aren't compulsory, so abusive doctors aren't normally here. Protected by the system, they can seem unassailable. A person familiar with the system describes it like this.
3: If the abuser is a nurse, they're sacked. But a surgeon, that's fine, they save lives.
2: Between 2023 and 2024, the Geneva University Hospital said it issued 4 reprimands and 7 dismissals on the grounds of sexual harassment. How many doctors are among them? Hospital management won't say. We're only aware of 1 doctor being dismissed. Numbers like these reinforce a sense of impunity.
4: C'est tout le problème qu'on voit en tant que tel, c'est-à-dire c'est vraiment mettre en balance.
5: And that's the problem. Employers have to weigh the pros and cons. Is it worth retaining someone who's highly profitable, who brings in clients and expertise and enhances the clinic's reputation? Or should an employer take legal action against that person and part ways with them? It's a difficult decision for a hospital to make.
2: In most cases, those receiving abuse and harassment are reluctant to file a formal complaint and pressured into switching departments instead, while the aggressors remain in their posts.
5: Sexual harassment will keep on happening because perpetrators know that when they cross the line, there's barely any risk involved.
2: This sense of impunity and omnipotence reinforces the culture of silence within hospitals. If those being targeted by abuse and harassment don't feel supported by management, it's hard for them to speak up. Professor Barbara Wirthaber didn't report her harasser at Geneva University Hospitals at the time. Just as the others, she tried to forget her painful experiences.
6: J'en ai pas parlé à 4 ans. Je choisissais le.
7: I didn't talk about it. I'd made up my mind. It's not possible. I'm locking it away in a drawer, locking it twice, and I won't mention it again. I kept it a secret. Because it just couldn't be true. It's humiliating to be degraded like that. Bringing it up would just prolong the shame. That's how I felt back then. But then I talked to the people around me, and they encouraged me to speak out. There are plenty of reasons why you might think it's easier to shut the drawer and throw away the key. And I'm convinced that nobody would have believed me. They'd say, as a senior resident, that couldn't have happened to you. Or, did you maybe lead him on a bit? I've even heard, didn't you enjoy it too? It's unbelievable, the sort of things you have to listen to. Even now, 4 years on, it still stirs up all these emotions.
6: Assez intéressant. J'observe moi-même. À quel point je regrette de pas avoir
7: I really regret not having testified, not having reported what happened. But I had my reasons at the time. I still have them today, even though I'd advise all my female colleagues, do it, pull the trigger.
6: Faites-le, appuyez sur le bouton.
2: Breaking the silence and reporting incidents forces hospitals to protect the survivors rather than the perpetrators. Those in our investigation who dared to speak out despite a prevailing climate of fear hope to contribute to change, provided that sanctions follow. Preaching zero tolerance and stepping up preventive measures aren't enough if those in power are allowed to keep getting away with crossing.

and your doctors are still going through the same thing. The only way forward is to speak out and bring everything to light. We need to help young women not to be afraid of showing up for work, to not fear becoming surgeons. We shouldn't be afraid of practicing our profession.

0: Everything okay? Or can we help you? With new developments, tips, or just how to stay in good shape. In 30 minutes. An empty hotel, 40 refugees, a future put to the test. Whoever wants to live here has to learn German and work.
1: I think you have to try things.
0: But what happens when a good idea meets reality?
2: Wait, one step at a time.
0: Hotel Hope. In 75 minutes.

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1: And we are watching closely.
0: We are all in to bring you the story behind the news. We're all about
2: unbiased information
3: 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So do tune in. 3, 2, 1.
4: This is DW News, our top stories. A school shooting just outside of Bangkok has shaken all of Thailand. Students were fleeing the school grounds as security and ambulances rushed to the scene. The suspect took deadly aim at students and teachers before apparently being cornered and taking his own life. Ahead of the incident, police say he killed two of his grandparents at their home. A judge in the U.S. state of New Mexico has ordered the parent company of Instagram and Facebook to pay more than $500 million. The court found Meta is to blame for harm to teenagers and creating a public nuisance. Meta, whose revenues were over $200 billion last year, says it will appeal. President Volodymyr Zelensky says Ukrainian drones hit Russian oil infrastructure northeast of Moscow and near the border with Kazakhstan on Thursday. Kyiv says it's intensifying attacks on strategic energy targets, hoping to weaken Russia's wartime economy. In eastern Ukraine, Russian strikes killed at least 7 people.

0: Displacement in the context of climate change is not about people moving from A to B. It's about loss.
1: Climate refugees, stories of loss. A global challenge that affects us all. How do we deal with it? Climate Refugees starts August 22nd on DW.
2: 6 years after COVID-19 upended the world and killed more than a million Americans, the political fight there over what happened and why is back. And public health experts are asking, what lasting damage is this reckoning doing? Right now, Republicans in Washington have Dr. Anthony Fauci in their sights, the most recognizable face of America's pandemic response. On Thursday, a Senate committee voted to hold Fauci in contempt of Congress and refer him to the Justice Department for potential prosecution over his refusal to answer questions at a hearing last week. Republican Rand Paul subpoenaed Fauci to force last week's appearance in Washington, accusing him of lying about the origins of COVID-19. Paul is a vocal proponent of the theory that it originated from high-risk research in a Chinese lab. Since the early days of the pandemic, Fauci and many other scientists have contended that the virus jumped from an animal to people naturally. Neither theory has been definitively proven. Well, Fauci spent decades as the top US official for infectious diseases, advising seven presidents. During the pandemic, he faced death threats over the restrictions he championed, like lockdowns, mask mandates, and social distancing, as well as vaccines. And he later clashed with President Donald Trump over the government's response to the pandemic. Last week, he invoked his constitutional right to silence more than 100 times. Take a listen.
3: Under the advice of my attorneys, I will invoke my right under the Fifth Amendment of the Constitution to refrain from answering your questions.
4: Can you explain to the committee why you chose to fund this dangerous research in China?
3: On the advice of counsel, I respectfully decline to answer based upon my rights under the Fifth Amendment of the Constitution. On the advice of counsel, I respectfully decline to answer based upon my rights under the Fifth Amendment of the Constitution.
4: Let the record record that the witness has refused to answer whether there's a folder in front of him based on his Fifth Amendment right.
2: Let's cross to Washington, D.C. now and speak to DW correspondent Misha Komodowski. Misha, the Senate committee has voted to hold Dr. Fauci in contempt of Congress. Can you just unpack this for us? What does it mean?
5: Well, Jared, so here's what just happened. The Senate Homeland Security Committee voted to hold Dr. Anthony Fauci, as you said, in contempt of Congress. That's, as we remember, the former top COVID health official, and he's been in Republicans' crosshairs for years now. This all traces back to a hearing last week where Dr. Fauci was called to testify on the Hill but refused to answer most questions. He invoked his Fifth Amendment right, and he was upfront about why. He said in his opening remarks, in his opening statement, that he believed Republicans wanted his testimony so that they could prosecute him. And Fauci was testifying about the origins of COVID-19 and coronavirus, on whether he misled Congress about it. And some Republicans have long said that COVID may have started from a lab leak in Wuhan in China, and they think U.S. tax money may have helped pay for that research. It was a heated exchange on the Hill in the hearing room last week, again with Fauci pleading the Fifth, as we say it here, and now Republicans took the next step. The vote was 8-5, straight along party lines.
2: And as I understand, Misha, Fauci received a preemptive pardon from the former US President Joe Biden. So what does this mean for him right now?
5: Well, first of all, it doesn't mean that he's going to jail. Dr. Fauci could now face a criminal referral to the Justice Department of the United States for refusing to cooperate it's not a conviction. Senator Rand Paul is sending this contempt finding straight to the Justice Department, specifically to Jeanine Pirro, the U.S. attorney here in Washington, D.C., and then she decides whether to even pursue charges. And even if Pirro wants to prosecute him, she would need a grand jury in D.C. to agree there is a case. And let's remember, former President Joe Biden, as you said, gave Fauci a pardon covering everything from 2014 through January 2025 that protects him from most COVID-era conduct, but not from anything Republicans argue happened during this very recent testimony. So this moves from a tense hearing from this hearing room to a real possibility of legal consequences for Dr. Fauci. But again, he's not going to jail yet.
2: That's an important point you make, in that a contempt referral is an accusation but not a conviction. Now, this is the Homeland Security Committee. Tell us, Misha, why is it holding hearings into the pandemic?
5: Well, first of all, Jared, this committee has no power to punish Dr. Fauci. All it can do is, as you said, refer this to the Justice Department, and then prosecutors, not senators, ultimately decide if this goes any further. And when people hear Homeland Security, they immediately think border, or they immediately think terrorism. But this committee is actually the Senate's main oversight arm. It can investigate almost anything about how the government has been run, including the pandemic response that Fauci was responsible for. And its chairman, Rand Paul, has unique power to issue subpoenas without even needing the committee to vote. That's how he got Fauci, Dr. Fauci, in that chair.
2: Misha, you mentioned Rand Paul, the committee chair. Let's listen to something he had to say today, and we'll come back to you.
4: The chair directed Anthony Fauci to answer. He refused again. That is what we are voting on today. Not his opinions, not his policies, not anything he said from a podium 6 years ago. We are voting on whether a witness who has received the benefit of a sweeping federal pardon can be ordered by this committee to answer questions and then defy that order without consequence.
2: Misha, Rand Paul saying there that this is about Dr. Fauci declining to answer questions last week, not his pandemic decisions. But there is a lot of speculation that this whole situation has been driven by a personal feud from Rand Paul towards Dr. Fauci. What can you tell us about that?
5: Well, Jared, it's fair to say that Senator Paul's personal history with Dr. Fauci runs deep. And even Fauci himself has publicly accused Paul of, and let me quote here, of having an unhinged obsession with him. But Senator Paul built his legal argument simply. He says Fauci's pardon means he had no right to plead the fifth during that hearing.
2: That was DW's Misha Komodowski in Washington for us. Misha, thank you so much. So what effect could these proceedings have on public health in the US? Dr. Uwais Durrani is an emergency medicine physician and medical analyst in Houston, Texas. Great to see you. Just tell us, what are your thoughts, firstly, on Dr. Fauci being held in contempt of Congress?
6: Yeah, my initial thought would be, I think it's a sad day for public health in America. You know, I think to the young, you know, person who maybe is going to medical school or wanting to get a PhD, or maybe they're in that process, and maybe they want to go down that route of public service like Dr. Fauci did. And this is the example for them, right? They may make it through all those steps, be able to meet those challenges and do the best that they can in that moment, which is what all of us do in healthcare. And then one day they may be kind of brought in front of the US Senate and held in contempt and, you know, threatened with jail time, which is terrifying. And so that's where my mind kind of goes to first, for a man that, you know, has dedicated his life to public service, who helped us fight so many battles, including the AIDS crisis in the 80s, and obviously this once in a generation pandemic. And it just unfortunately sets a bad example for those that we are trying to recruit into this very tough field.
2: Oase, we spoke to a political scientist here last week, and I'm going to summarise basically what he said. And he said basically that this did appear to be political point scoring in some form, these proceedings in Washington, but also that the wounds and the grievances from COVID hadn't really healed in the US, and that it was appropriate, in his view, to revisit decisions that were in some instances heavy-handed and did unnecessarily restrict people's freedoms. What's your response to that?
6: Yeah, I would agree, right? In the scientific process and in medicine and in science, we always, you know, look for what we did and was it right? Was it not right? Did what the actions we took, were the answers to those actions what we expected? And if they weren't, then we kind of analyze that and correct for future experiments or in this case, a future pandemic. I agree that we haven't healed from the pandemic. You know, there's a lot of mistrust within healthcare that has increased over the last few years. Unfortunately, things like, you know, vaccine hesitancy or violence against healthcare workers, those things are on the rise. So obviously there is something that we have to deal with, and we have to deal with it because there is going to be another pandemic or another crisis where we're all going to have to come together. But how we deal with it is obviously in a bipartisan way, in an objective way, where we can learn from those things and then take those lessons and hopefully do better next time, rather than trying to assign all of the blame on a person or a set of people just for, like you mentioned, that political science said, scientist said, political points.
2: But Republicans would argue that they have a right to scrutinize the decisions that were made, and particularly the people that made them, and that's what they're doing in these proceedings.
6: Yeah, no, they do have that right. We all have that right. I'll give you an example, right? In healthcare, in the hospital, when a unexpected death happens or an unexpected outcome, we have what we call morbidity and mortality conference. It's where all the clinicians involved in that patient's care, the nurses, admin, all sit down and no one gets punished. Everyone kind of gives their perspective of what happened, why they maybe gave a certain medication or did a certain procedure. And then there's a discussion around, hey, maybe that shouldn't have been done. Maybe it should have been done a different way. Everyone leaves there learning something. And once again, no one's punished. You don't get a strike against you or anything like that. That's what we need to do here, where, you know, we have a conversation. Was everything done perfectly? No, but it wasn't done perfectly in any country. This was, once again, a once in a generation type situation. And so mistakes were made. We need to learn from those mistakes, but we have to do it in a way where that discussion happens rather than, you know, something that's a made for TV event.
2: Right. Now, I would just like to gauge from your point of view what the pandemic has done to trust broadly in public health in the United States.
6: Yeah, so broadly, you know, if you look at the polls that are done every year in terms of, you know, what's the most trusted profession and your level of trust in healthcare, those numbers have come down. They're still, you know, in a place where, you know, healthcare still is a trusted profession, but they've come down over the last 6 years. That in turn leads to other downstream effects, right? It may lead to people not coming for their yearly physical and missing diagnoses that could have been caught earlier. It leads to things like, you know, vaccine hesitancy, where measles is at a multi-decade high. It leads to things like violence against healthcare workers, because some people believe that maybe we don't have their best interest. And when, you know, someone is in the ER, maybe interacting with a healthcare worker for the first time in a few years, and you say something in terms of a treatment plan or whatnot, they don't like it, and things unfortunately go south. And so it is a problem I see on a daily basis. And then on a broader picture, it's something where when you go to a healthcare conference, my colleagues talk about this frequently as well. And so it definitely is a problem, and we have to figure out how to fix it, because, you know, when that trust goes down, it harms all of us, unfortunately.
2: And on top of that, the pandemic also saw a huge amount of misinformation being spread around. Has anything changed since then?
6: It's gone worse. You know, there's a frequently cited number where, you know, if you share something that is misinformation or bad information, it spreads six times more quicker than the truth and facts. And we see that every day, right? We see it, once again, I keep bringing up vaccines, but that's something that we're dealing with on a day-to-day basis here. But we see it where people try fad diets, where maybe they don't want to take a certain medication for, say, diabetes. This is something I saw personally, where they wanted to, you know, take advice of a TikTok influencers, and unfortunately they showed showed up in a very decompensated state had to go to the ICU. And so we see the results of that misinformation spreading on the ground very rapidly. And that trust factor does come in, right? If you don't trust the healthcare system and your doctor, you're going to turn that attention and that belief to somewhere else. And unfortunately, that has been social media in a lot of cases, and people believing things. And there's multiple things, right? AI is kind of speeding it up as well. There's AI fake influencer physicians that you can't tell if they're a real physician or an AI version of one that people take advice from. And it's unfortunately all just adding the fuel to the fire that we have right now.
2: And what are some of the solutions to this, to counter this misinformation that you've just outlined?
6: Yeah, so the solution to drowning out the bad information is to get more good information out there. And it's a hard answer, right? The easy thing to say is, hey, clinicians need to be on social media. They need to be where people exist. The downside to that is I create a lot of social media public health content, but then I will get personally attacked. I get DMs that are not so pleasant and whatnot. And, you know, I have a thick skin, but, you know, people may not want to deal with that. And I don't blame them. I think we need to get to a place where healthcare and science, once again, is a nonpartisan issue where, you know, it's built to help everyone, not to get anyone. And we need to find that consensus. I wish I had the exact answer to that, because it is going to be a tall order to get back to that place, but we have to. There's no other option.
2: What are some of the lessons that the world, and particularly in this instance, America, need to learn to respond to the next health crisis, the next pandemic, when it comes along?
6: Yeah, we have to make it nonpartisan, right? You look at, for example, a country like the United Kingdom, where they had a review of their COVID protocols and what they did done through a nonpartisan judiciary process. They put out reports. We need something where, you know, when the next event does happen, it's not something that's, you know, one physician or one head of the CDC, you know, making that decision and all the blame and everything being placed on that person, but a nonpartisan way to communicate that information, which was done in my opinion, but unfortunately, you know, that became politicized. Dr. Fauci obviously served under both President Trump and President Biden. So he was someone who was not partisan, working with both sides of the aisles, trying to get good scientific information out there. But I think we have to hold our leaders to account as well. Those leaders that, you know, try to politicize healthcare for reasons that, you know, are unfounded, they need to be called out on that as well.
2: Great speaking with you. That's emergency medicine physician Owais Durrani in Houston, Texas. Thank you so much.
6: Thank you.
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24: 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Let's explore Sarajevo.
25: Ringed by mountains, the capital of Bosnia-Herzegovina awaits you with bazaars and boulevards and minarets right next to church towers. My day will be filled with stunning Austro-Hungarian and Ottoman architecture. We'll visit an alley dedicated to coppersmith and learn about one of the darkest times in Sarajevo's history during the Bosnian War. I'll also try some typical food and show you a great way to wind down at the end of the day. Sarajevo has a population of just under 300,000 people, and it's the country's largest city.
24: I'm starting my day in Sarajevo's old town. And this wooden fountain is the city's most iconic meeting point.
25: According to a legend, any traveler who drinks from this fountain will someday return to Sarajevo. The square here is also a great place to people watch and soak up the city's atmosphere. By the way, you can easily explore the old town with its cobblestone alleys on foot. This area is the historic heart of the city, built in the 15th century when Sarajevo was part of the Ottoman Empire. Today, it's full of small shops and cafes, the perfect place to wander around. In this courtyard, you can even see a former caravanserai. During the Ottoman period, traveling merchants could stay at this roadside inn. To get a better understanding of the city, I meet Edin Ogrezevic. He was born in Sarajevo and works as a tour guide. He shows me a very special alley in the old town dedicated to coppersmiths. Copper pots and cups of all sizes

0: trays, you name it. Everything sold here is made here too, often by hand.
1: I always say that this is an oldest street in Sarajevo. Sarajevo 100 years ago was a city of 40 different guilds, 40 streets of different crafts. These crafts these days are disappearing, but one street remained intact, unique as it was 200 years ago. So I always say that these coppersmiths, they are resistant to globalization.
0: We get to watch a coppersmith at work. This plate is typical of Sarajevo. It's used for serving coffee. It takes a coppersmith 2 days to make it. He's the fourth generation to run this shop. I ask him what will happen when he retires. He tells me, I've been retired for 20 years already. Edin wants to show me one of Sarajevo's main landmarks here in the old town. It's one of the country's largest mosques and dates back to the 16th century. Tourists can pay a fee to visit. Nearby, a church and a synagogue stand side by side, reflecting the city's remarkable religious diversity and earning it the nickname Jerusalem of Europe.
1: I mean, that's part of Sarajevo identity. People are very proud of it. Having all that different faiths, living all together, celebrating each other holidays, it's something that is integrated. It's essential part of Sarajevo identity.
0: This blend of cultures even has its own symbol in Sarajevo, set into the ground.
1: The spot which is called Sarajevo Meeting of Cultures, and on this spot you can literally see direction of east and the west. Long time we were part of the Ottoman Empire, and we got this eastern vibe with very eastern religions like Sephards, Islam and Orthodox Christianity. Catholics were there as well, but the big wave and influence of the Catholic Church and Western culture is coming to my city with the arrival of the Austro-Hungarian Empire.
0: With just one step, you can switch between eras and cultures. I'm eager to check out the former Austro-Hungarian part of the city, but first I need something to eat.
2: One of the best things in this city is that you can have kebabchichi for lunch and then head straight into a Viennese-style cafe for dessert.
0: The Zachertorte tastes especially good in this opulent setting. Chocolate with apricot jam, a Viennese specialty. Now I'm feeling refreshed. So let's continue to the former city hall of Sarajevo, a faithful replica of the building that opened in 1896. The area was under Austro-Hungarian rule at the time, yet the city hall is designed in a pseudo-Moorish style. It's a must-see for visitors.
2: Wow, just look at this. I mean, it looks more like a palace than a city hall.
0: Today, it's mainly used for cultural events.
2: Now, I don't know about you, but when I think about Sarajevo, I can't help to also think about war. The city has truly seen some very dark times.
0: Archduke Franz Ferdinand, the heir to the Austro-Hungarian throne, was assassinated beside this bridge in 1914, an event that triggered World War I. The city endured its darkest period during the 1990s Bosnian War. A mortar shell memorial marks a deadly attack on the marketplace, while bullet-scarred buildings recall the nearly four-year siege of Sarajevo by Bosnian Serb forces and the terror of sniper fire. The war began after Bosnia and Herzegovina declared independence from Yugoslavia in 1992, amid escalating ethnic and political tensions. How do children experience such wars? I pay a visit to the world's only war childhood museum. It displays personal objects of children from Bosnia and Herzegovina, as well as from Gaza and Ukraine.
3: We have identified that globally there isn't a single war museum, history museum institution that would focus on experiences of children. So we thought that this perspective is entirely marginalized or even missing from this discourse about wars, and that children are active agents in their own right. Also during wartime, they should have a seat at the table, and obviously inspired by what we went through as children.
0: Each item is accompanied by a brief explanation written by people who were children during the war and are now adults. Seeing war through their eyes is harrowing.
3: This jersey speaks about a girl who, even if she lived in a city under the siege, she was really eager to practice volleyball, and she was really motivated to train. And war did not stop her motivation, did not break her spirit. And so this is one of the stories that speaks about resilience of children in wartime, that life goes on and children have this ability sometimes to create protective factor and to mimic life, to make it as normal as possible.
2: To be honest, a visit to this museum is quite heavy, but it's an important chapter in the city's history, and I still think it should be part of any trip to Sarajevo.
0: The past has left deep scars on the city, but alongside them, there's also a cosmopolitan Sarajevo where people love to celebrate. I want to end my day in the city like a local. Just a few minutes away from the historic old town is this street lined with cafes and bars. You can even order a beer brewed in Sarajevo here. Cheers!
2: I hope you enjoyed my Sarajevo tips. What other cities would you like us to explore? Let us know in the comments.

0: Everything okay? Or can we help you? With new developments, tips, or just how to stay in good shape. Next. An empty hotel, 40 refugees, a future put to the test. Whoever wants to live here has to learn German and work.
1: I think you have to try things.
0: But what happens when a good idea meets reality?
2: Lead one step at a time.
0: Hotel Hope. In 45 minutes. Can an increasingly divided world unite? We all see things from a different perspective. We may argue or disagree. But if we listen, speak, and learn from one another, on the basis of facts and unbiased information, anything is possible. Only together can we find solutions to the challenges of our time. Because together, we see.
3: Imagine feeling seriously ill, but doctors and even loved ones think it's all in your head. Is this medical gaslighting?
4: Many people told me I should go to a psychiatric ward. Apparently, I was schizophrenic but didn't know it.
3: We meet sufferers who've struggled with the health system,

0: It all started on the day of her grandmother's funeral. After the service, Tabea Albert suddenly develops stomach pain and severe diarrhea. We all believed that she was simply overwhelmed because of what we'd all just been through with Grandma's funeral. But things didn't improve afterwards. Over the next days, the vomiting and diarrhea become even worse. My condition deteriorated very quickly. I was pretty much in bed the whole time trying to recover. Tabea Albert now has to go to the toilet 20 times a day. The diarrhea leaves her completely exhausted. After 2 weeks, her mother decides enough is enough and calls an emergency doctor. She remains in hospital for 3 weeks. She's given IV fluids and the doctors search for the cause of the diarrhea, with no luck. Eventually, she's sent home with a vague diagnosis. They said it was a long-lasting gastro infection and I should recover at home. Instead of resting, Tabea Albert resumes her midwifery training because she's already missed so much. But the diarrhea doesn't stop, and now her circulation also starts playing up. By now, she's lost 8 kilograms. She turns to her family doctor, hoping for an answer. He discovers small areas of inflammation in her bowel. Naturally, we considered all sorts of possible differential diagnoses. I thought it might be Crohn's disease or ulcerative colitis. Both of these diseases cause chronic inflammation in the bowel, so that would fit. Her constant diarrhea would also be typical. So Dr. Kai Strassman attempts a treatment. He prescribes cortisone based on a suspected diagnosis because it usually produces good results for chronic inflammatory bowel diseases. I noticed that the pain had eased and that the diarrhea became less severe. The medication lasted for about a month, and during that month I felt reasonably well. But then, unfortunately, my doctor went on holiday.
1: In Urlaub gegangen.
0: Tabea Albert urgently needs a new prescription for cortisone, but no doctor is willing to give it to her. A relapse is only a matter of time.
2: You'll find out how Tabea's search for answers only became more complicated. The WHO estimates that 30,000 diseases have been identified, of which 8,000 are considered rare, depending on the definition. Diagnosing these conditions is often difficult and takes an average of 5 years. That's because most doctors rarely encounter them. Many are caused by unusual genetic mutations and still have no cure. That's also why many rare diseases begin in early childhood. Cystic fibrosis is one of them. Thick, sticky mucus damages the organs, and until recently, life expectancy was typically low. But that's beginning to change.
0: Push-ups. Just a few years ago, Maximilian Bronnard couldn't do a single one. Push-ups used to be out of the question for me. These days I can do about 10 to 15 in 3 sets. No way was that possible before. I'm Maximilian Bronnard, I'm 21 years old and I have cystic fibrosis. Maximilian can barely believe it. Not long ago, he couldn't imagine stepping foot in a gym. Now he's here 5 times a week, even on the treadmill. He says he's never felt this fit in his whole life. Maximilian has had cystic fibrosis since birth. It's a rare inherited disease that shaped his entire life. In Germany, it affects around 8,000 people. You wouldn't know it from looking at Maximilian, but his disease is life-threatening, mostly due to a thick, sticky mucus that clogs vital organs, especially the lungs and digestive system. Many diagnosed die in childhood. Now 21 years old, Maximilian remembers when the doctors gave him a grave prognosis. Back then, they told me I might live to around 17 or 18 if things stayed as they were, because they were so bad. That hit hard. His mother often looks through old family photos. When he was born, he seemed healthy. But it didn't take long for Sandra Bronnet to realise that something was wrong. Shortly after birth, he lost a dramatic amount of weight, despite feeding well. 4 weeks later came the diagnosis. We both cried, his father and I. We were a young married couple and never imagined that anything like this could happen to us. From then on, life revolved around inhalation therapy, constant infections, and stays in hospital. By the age of one, Max was so underweight that he had to be fed through a tube. That's when the doctors decided you needed a feeding tube through your nose because they kept saying you were too thin. At first, we tried to make sure you didn't pull it out, but eventually you got used to it. Two dummies and everything worked. 3 years ago, everything changed. A new medication transformed his life that meant he got sick less often and didn't need to be hospitalised. He describes it as a total game changer. I could live life again. The new drug works wonders, but it costs several hundred euros a day. Although Maximilian has benefited enormously, the price still shocks him. It's terrible that medicines can be so expensive, especially in countries where there's no assistance to access them. That's sad. Every 3 months, Maximilian and his mother return to the clinic for a routine checkup. One of the most important tests is his lung function. To test how well his lungs are working, Maximilian is asked to take some regular breaths and then some really deep breaths. Sabine Weger is his doctor and is sharing the results with him. Everything is excellent. Going on these results alone, you'd say we're seeing completely normal lung function. And a life that's now close to normal, thanks to a new treatment combining three different active ingredients. There's no doubt that this medication has been a real game changer. It's made an enormous difference and we're all delighted that it's available. For Maximilian, the future finally looks bright. He hopes to begin vocational training in sports management. I can't put it into words. It completely changed my life. It's impossible to express how grateful I am to finally be able to live a normal life again.
2: A normal life is still a long way off for Tabea. In fact, her ordeal is far from over.
0: Without cortisone in just a few days, the severe diarrhea returns, and even worse than before. Tabea Albert is reaching breaking point. I remember one night before I was meant to work, I broke down in tears in front of my parents, thinking I won't make it through a night shift because I'm utterly exhausted. Her mother Helga is deeply worried. The next morning she takes her to another hospital. This clinic has a gastroenterologist, a specialist in chronic bowel diseases. I remember it well. When I first saw her, she'd already lost 20 kilograms. She couldn't eat and was already showing signs of malnutrition. The specialist admits Tabea immediately and puts her on an IV drip so the nutrients she urgently needs get into her bloodstream. But does she really have inflammatory bowel disease? The lining of her small intestine is badly damaged. Such extensive inflammation isn't typical of Crohn's disease. Instead, it points to another condition.
3: We
0: found a number of inflammatory changes in the small intestine that strongly suggested an inflammatory reaction caused by a food allergy, in particular celiac disease, commonly known as gluten intolerance. But blood tests at a genetics laboratory rule out celiac disease. So what's making her so sick? The search for answers continues. The doctors now conclude that it may simply be an unusual gastrointestinal infection, as their treatment appears to work. 2 weeks later, she's discharged. But just 1 month later, the diarrhea comes back with a vengeance. Everything starts over. She loses weight at an alarming rate and eventually becomes too weak to leave the house.
4: Süße, was los?
0: By then I'd lost about 25 kilograms. I normally weighed around 75 kilos, then I was down to 50. Her mother takes her to yet another hospital, but this time things get worse. What she experiences there? Coming up later.
2: Digestive problems can have many different causes, making them difficult to diagnose. It's much the same with dizziness and circulatory problems, especially when standing up. They're often blamed on low blood pressure, unpleasant but usually not considered serious. But if your vision regularly goes black, or you even feel like you're about to faint, it's important to find out why. And above all, don't give up. Keep pushing until you get answers.
0: Moving up and down like this is exactly what Henrika Armen's body struggles with. It often makes her dizzy and sends her heart racing. She's been dealing with these debilitating symptoms for decades. I'd suddenly feel incredibly hot. My heart rate would go up, my circulation would go haywire, and everything would start going black. I always wondered, how can this be happening when I'm eating five meals a day? Why am I still having these circulation problems? I knew something wasn't right. Henrika is full of energy. The 35-year-old has three young children, works in administration, and leads a busy life. But she's been living with daily episodes of dizziness, sweating, and a racing heart, and no doctor has been able to explain why. People told me I should see a psychiatrist. Everyone put me in a box. Either they thought I wasn't eating enough and that was causing circulation problems, or that I was a stressed out mum with three kids who was just overwhelmed. Neurologist Julia Forsten-Pointer and her colleagues frequently see patients who experience a racing heartbeat, lightheadedness, or sudden sweating when standing up. We see patients like this all the time. For them, these unexplained circulation problems can be very distressing, and it's important that they're taken seriously. Cardiologist Roland Tiltz also sees patients with these symptoms repeatedly ending up in the emergency room. It's important that patients receive a thorough professional evaluation rather than going to the ER over and over again. We need to rule out potentially dangerous causes, like serious cardiac arrhythmias. Every time we stand up, the body faces the same challenge. Gravity causes blood to pool in the legs. In a healthy circulatory system, that's easily corrected. The heart beats a little faster. The blood vessels in the legs constrict. Blood is pushed upwards, including to the brain. This adjustment is controlled by the autonomic nervous system. Henrika's heart is healthy. Her blood pressure is normal, but under stress, her heart rate can surge dramatically. She finally underwent a comprehensive evaluation at a specialty clinic. Neurological testing, extensive blood work, and a detailed medical history. Doctors left no stone unturned. They suspected a specific disorder of the autonomic nervous system, postural orthostatic tachycardia syndrome, commonly known as POTS. In people with POTS, too much blood pools in the legs when they stand up because the autonomic nervous system doesn't efficiently regulate the circulation. the heart beats faster to compensate. Even so, the brain may not receive enough blood flow. The nervous system overreacts, triggering symptoms like sweating, dizziness, and nausea. The diagnosis can be confirmed using a tilt table test. The examination allows doctors to see exactly how the circulatory system responds when the body is brought upright and whether POTS is responsible for the symptoms. A normal resting heart rate is around 70 beats per minute. After being brought upright, if the heart rate rises by at least 30 beats per minute or goes above 120, that meets the criteria for POTS. How will Henrika respond? Her heart rate starts at around 80 beats per minute, only slightly elevated. But as soon as the test begins, that changes dramatically.

0: Her pulse shoots past 120. Her heart is racing. She begins sweating. She's on the verge of passing out. The doctor stops the test. The diagnosis is clearly POTS. At last, Henrika had an answer. She's learned she's far from alone and, more importantly, what she can do to manage the condition and avoid fainting. Marvin Van Dixen also has a problem with fainting. Now 27, he's been affected since age 3. It first happened when he saw a needle on vacation. Since then, it's kept happening, sometimes on a crowded train, sometimes triggered by nothing more than a thought. His system overreacts, setting off a reflex that disrupts his circulation whenever he thinks about something that frightens him, like a needle. It starts with this tingling sensation that gradually rises through my body. Then I know I need to lie down immediately, otherwise I'll pass out. It begins as a fear response. The heart races, then too little blood reaches the brain. The autonomic nervous system effectively pulls the emergency brake, causing the person to faint. Once they're lying flat, blood flow to the brain improves and they become conscious again. Recently, Marvin lost consciousness on the highway, fortunately as a passenger. Now he wants answers. At a specialised clinic, neurologist Berthold Voges and his team deal with patients who suffer from fainting spells, and they often find abnormalities in their autonomic nervous systems. It can be triggered by disgust, fear, swallowing, urination, and many other stimuli. Countless things can trigger this faulty circulatory response. The more often someone faints, the more anxiety develops. The more anxiety, the more likely further episodes become. It's a vicious cycle that seriously impacts the quality of life. The doctors want to help break the cycle, so Marvin is undergoing a provocation test while his physiological responses are monitored and recorded. The staff begin by talking about needles. Immediately, his heart rises. 2 minutes later, he faints. This time under medical supervision, the diagnosis is reflex syncope. Now he wants to learn how to control these reactions. We want to be able to explain what's happening to the patients, and we want to offer treatments that can prevent it from happening. Marvin is now learning, through exposure, how to manage the fear and recognise his body's warning signs. One technique is to repeatedly tense and clasp his hands together, helping to stabilise blood pressure and prevent fainting. Now I can regulate those feelings better and tell myself it's not fear, it's a reaction. Henrika Imam now has a routine. Every day she wears compression stockings, drinks 3 litres of water, and does exercise to support her circulation. It was incredibly liberating. Finally, I knew what was going on, and I knew I needed to approach things differently. Today, along with therapy, she exercises to keep her circulation stable, giving her the confidence to get on with life.
1: Tabea hasn't been that fortunate. In fact, quite the opposite. Let's see what happened next.
0: At a third hospital, the doctor has a radically different theory. He says the loss of Tabea's intestinal villi isn't caused by a physical illness at all. They said it was anorexia. Their theory was that the cause of the villus atrophy was that I was taking laxatives and damaging my own bowel. Is Tabea mentally ill? She's transferred to a psychiatric ward despite insisting she's not anorexic and isn't taking laxatives. I went along with it because I was desperate. Anything to get help. Now under constant observation, she eats well but doesn't gain a single gram. How could she? She's still suffering from severe diarrhea. She explains what a difficult time it was for her and how misunderstood she felt by the circumstances. First, they thought I was taking laxatives.

0: Then that I was secretly exercising in the shower, which was absurd as I couldn't climb a flight of stairs. But the doctor doesn't believe her. He doesn't believe that she's having diarrhea. He's convinced she's lying and that she has anorexia. His theories become increasingly bizarre. He even said, perhaps you're schizophrenic and don't know it. Maybe you're secretly taking laxatives and have a second personality doing it and you just don't know. Now schizophrenia too? It's like a nightmare. Summoning the last of her strength, Tabea flees the hospital. Back home, she collapses. She can't keep fighting her mysterious illness for much longer. Tabea was afraid she wasn't going to survive. To put it bluntly, she was afraid she was going to die. Shortly afterwards, she's admitted for a second time to Dr. Henning Adam X Ward and immediately starts receiving nutrient infusions again. Her condition is now life-threatening. This is clearly not a psychosomatic illness. But what is it? Could it still be celiac disease? Perhaps the laboratory got it wrong. Then Dr. Adamek discovers a newly described disease on the internet. It looks like celiac disease, but it isn't. In this condition, the inflammation and destruction of the intestinal villi are caused by the body's own immune system. It produces antibodies against a specific protein on the surface of the villi and destroys them. Could this be the answer? The doctor finds a specialist laboratory that can detect these antibodies. He immediately sends a sample of Tabea Albert's blood for testing. Two days later, the laboratory doctor called me and said, "We've got it." He told me he'd never seen antibody levels that high before. This is it, the moment she's so desperately been waiting for. When Dr. Henning Adamek says he finally knows what's wrong with her, she can hardly believe it. I remember bursting into tears with relief because at last my illness finally had a name. The cause of everything is neither celiac disease nor Crohn's disease nor laxative abuse. It's autoimmune enteropathy, a disease in which the immune system attacks the body's own intestine. This disrupts the bowel's fluid and stool regulation, causing severe diarrhea. Additionally, patients are no longer able to absorb nutrients properly, leading to malnutrition. Fortunately, there's an effective treatment for this newly identified disease. It's an old medication, the very one that had helped Tabea months earlier. It was an incredible feeling. I was given cortisone straight away, and within 24 hours, I could feel the pain and the diarrhea improving. I started eating again. Oh, I ate so much afterwards, it was incredible. 4 years later, Tabea Albert has returned to her normal weight and has even tapered off the cortisone. She's completed her midwifery training and is now studying medicine. She's determined to treat her future patients the way she herself had wished to be treated.
1: And we hope you're determined to join us again for the next edition of In Good Shape. Until then, take care and goodbye.

0: Whoever wants to live here has to learn German and work.
1: I think you have to try things.
0: But what happens when a good idea meets reality?
2: Lead one step at a time.
0: Hotel Hope. In 15 minutes.
3: Germany is our home. I have no other.
4: I'll eat something porky now and then.
0: A place where pain and joy meet. Here in Frankfurt, Holocaust survivors live side by side with refugees from Ukraine. Life in Germany's largest Jewish retirement home. In 90 minutes.

0: What happens to societies where women remain invisible? They lose ideas, power, a part of their future. We showcase the daily victories of women. Brave, honest, loud. Side by side, deserving to be heard and seen. We share their stories from the female point of view. Because perspectives matter. Together, we see.
1: JD Vance.
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9: Hey, everybody. J.D. Vance here.
2: J.D. 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
10: This is DW News, our top stories. A school shooting just outside of Bangkok has shaken all of Thailand. Students were fleeing the school grounds as security and ambulances rushed to the scene. The suspect took deadly aim at students and teachers before apparently being cornered and taking his own life. Ahead of the incident, police say he killed two of his grandparents at their home. A judge in the U.S. state of New Mexico has ordered the parent company of Instagram and Facebook to pay more than $500 million. The court found Meta is to blame for harm to teenagers and creating a public nuisance. Meta, whose revenues were over $200 billion last year, says it will appeal. President Volodymyr Zelensky says Ukrainian drones hit Russian oil infrastructure northeast of Moscow and near the border with Kazakhstan on Thursday. Kyiv says it's intensifying attacks on strategic energy targets, hoping to weaken Russia's wartime economy. In eastern Ukraine, Russian strikes killed at least seven people.

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0: Iran says that it's in the final stages of drafting an agreement with Oman on shipping routes through the Strait of Hormuz. Now, the two countries are on opposite sides of the narrow waterway. It's a waterway which carries about a fifth of the world's oil and gas sold. Reports suggest that under the agreement, Tehran would have control over ships entering the Persian Gulf through the strait, while Oman would oversee outbound shipping. Now, if the deal goes through, it would signal a major shift in the balance of regional power in Tehran's favor. So is a deal to reopen the strait imminent? How confident should we be? I asked Middle East analyst Megan Sutcliffe.
1: Well, I would say that given that we have not had any official statements from Oman or from the United States regarding any potential agreement with Iran, that at most we should evaluate these reports with cautious optimism, but not necessarily confidence. Over the past few days, Iran has repeatedly stated that negotiations with Oman on reopening the Strait of Hormuz are progressing, and that indeed a final statement is forthcoming. But this is not a guarantee of progress or indeed of de-escalation with the United States. The situation remains extremely tense, and the next few days will be absolutely key in determining whether or not this vital global trade artery reopens in good time.
0: All right, joining me now is Alan Ayer. He spent almost four decades in the U.S. government. He was a core member of the U.S. team that negotiated the 2015 nuclear agreement with Iran. He's now a distinguished diplomatic fellow at the Middle East Institute. Alan, it's good to have you back on the program. Let me ask you, is this really a reopening of the Strait of Hormuz, or are we watching the gradual international recognition of Iranian control over who enters the Gulf?
2: Great question, Brent. And the word reopening implies that we're returning to a previous state before the February 28th kickoff of the war. That's not the case. It's going to be a reopening, or at least a partial reopening, if this Strait of Hormuz deal gets done, but it will be under Iranian control, and it will take a long time before maritime volumes get back to that pre-war level of 130 ships a day. So it's baby steps, best case.
0: Washington has insisted that the Strait must remain open, free of Iranian control, and without mandatory fees. Iran has sought authority over incoming ships and reportedly discussed charging vessels according to the value of their cargo. Who now has to back down?
2: The U.S. has to back down in all probability, Brent. That ship, no pun intended, has sailed. Mm. Iran is going to have operational control of the Strait of Hormuz. They're not necessarily seeking to monetize it right off the bat. The first 30, 60 days, they might say no tolls or service charges. What's key for them is the strategic deterrence of having operational control of the strait. Once that's established as the new norm, then they can always introduce service charges or fees or tolls. So a massive setback for the principle and international law of freedom of navigation, I fear, will have lost on that.
0: Oman is presenting itself here as a neutral mediator. If an agreement is in the works, do you see Oman as helping to solve a temporary crisis, or is it helping create a new regional order?
2: Well, Oman is the necessary interface with Iran to determine the future of the strait. Iran and the U.S. have never negotiated in any detail on anything, and so it's good that the U.S. is sitting this one out. It is still consulting with the Omanis, and more importantly, the Omanis are consulting with the other GCC, the other Gulf countries. Mm-hmm. So the main diplomatic action is Oman representing the Gulf countries on one side and Iran on the other. Now, the U.S. will have to approve any deal those two sides reach, because one of the key prerequisites for the deal for Iran is lifting the naval blockade on Iran that the U.S. Navy has imposed that is causing so much economic pain.
0: Earlier this week, you said Iran had concluded that it could not rely on anything that Washington promised. You also questioned whether meaningful negotiations were actually taking place. What has changed? Has anything changed?
2: No, I think the United States administration is incapable of, unwilling to negotiate with Iran, so they've outsourced it. They outsourced it to Pakistan and Qatar when we were talking about nuclear issues. And now that the key strategic issue is the Strait of Hormuz and getting that open as quickly as possible to minimize global economic damage, Oman is the key interface, and Oman is talking to the United States. So, I mean, all the United States has done up until now, Brent, is bomb Iran in the hopes of bringing about Iranian capitulation. That hasn't happened, and it's unlikely to happen. So now other people have to take up the lead with diplomacy.
0: A previous understanding, this memorandum of understanding, it collapsed within weeks amid disputes over shipping routes, attacks on vessels, sanctions relief. Why would ship owners, why would insurers or Gulf governments, why would they trust a new agreement?
2: They're not. That's the whole point. I mean, any agreement is going to have to stand the test of time. You know, the key maritime insurers who are London-based, the vessel owners, the people who have cargo, you know, day one of any agreement, they're not going to rush to go back into the Persian Gulf. That's why it's going to take a lot of time. This war has disrupted global supply chains. These big ships that go through the strait, they move at 20 miles an hour. They're really slow. So even if it's all systems ahead, it's a glacial pace. But you're quite right, Brent, is that it's going to take a track record of months and months and months of nothing bad happening to ships going through the strait for the numbers to start building up again.
0: Yeah, it's going to be a slow process, as you say. President Trump, he began this war, we all remember, demanding Iran's unconditional surrender. Could he now present an agreement that gives Tehran formal influence over the Strait of Hormuz as an American victory?
2: Well, he can present it any way he wants. You know, there's, what's the phrase, putting lipstick on a pig? Mm-hmm. That could happen. The underlying reality is that we have lost the, you know, what we call the Hormuz War, the battle over the future of the Strait of Hormuz. That's in the loss column. And I'm frankly doubtful that we'll ever get an agreement on the nuclear issue. Now, President Trump and the administration can say Iran has promised never to have a nuclear weapon. It already seems that they're starting to say that there's going to be freedom of navigation through the strait, though it's not the case. Mm-hmm. So, you know, one issue is reality. The other issue is how both sides, not just the U.S., but Iran, decide to spin it.
0: I'm wondering, too, could an agreement over the Strait of Hormuz, could that provide a bridge to wider negotiations over Iran's nuclear program, or would it merely freeze the most dangerous part of the conflict while leaving the war itself unresolved?
2: That's a key question. It seems to me, Brent, that President Trump just wants to extricate himself from this mess as quickly as possible. Solving the nuclear issue will take serious and sustained negotiations. I was a member of the Obama administration nuclear negotiating team. It took 5 years, and two of those was hardcore diplomacy. So it's a real question whether the Trump administration wants to roll up its sleeves and actually put effective diplomatic constraints on Iran's nuclear program, or whether at this point he just wants to declare victory and get the heck out of there.
0: Well, Alan, you've had a lot of experience in Washington. Can you explain why we're not seeing more criticism, even maybe revolting within Washington over what has happened here? Because the U.S. did not go to war to deal with the Strait of Hormuz. The U.S. went to war and created a problem, which is now the Strait of Hormuz. Why are people not angry about that?
2: Well, if you look at the polling of the American people, I mean, this is an incredibly unpopular war. I think it's the low 20s. So the vast majority of Americans do not approve of this war and the way President Trump has handled it. Obviously, President Trump has total control of the Republican Party. But even within the Republican Party, we've got midterm elections coming up, and a lot of these Republicans are fearful of the political consequences of a worsening economy, of high gasoline prices, of high diesel prices, of headlines about ceasefires being violated. So although President Trump doesn't seem to be personally concerned, the Republican Party is, but they're not going to say anything out loud. Yeah. But certainly anyone who follows the issue realizes this is a massive strategic blunder.
0: Alan Ayer, always good to have you on the program. We appreciate your insights tonight. As always, thank you.
2: Thank you, Brent.
3: You know what no one ever taught us how to talk about?
4: Yes.
3: Love, sex, relationship.
4: You just say it's an adjustment. It's not an adjustment. It's a new life.
3: This season,
5: because
3: we're going deeper.
5: I can walk around.
6: If I feel like that on an occasion, I'll masturbate.
5: Exactly.
3: No shame, no filters. Oh my God. Just honest conversations about what we really think, but rarely get to say out loud. I'm Lisa Mangaldas, and I'm back with a brand new season of Love Matters. Tune in wherever you get your podcasts.
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1: In the heart of Düsseldorf, an empty building is about to become home to a bold new endeavor.
2: Das ist ein Hotel gewesen.
3: This used to be a hotel. We've only had it for a month, so there's still a lot of work to do.
4: There are some really unique rooms here. It definitely has a luxurious feel.
3: We have 40 rooms. We'll meet on the sixth floor.
1: Rooms for people who have long been without a home.
3: Every floor is a little different. Different carpet, different color scheme.
4: Everyone has their own bathroom.
5: Small but fine.
3: Everyone should have an idea of which room they'd like to move into if we decide to accept them.
1: But this new home comes with a few strings attached.
4: To me, this whole project is an adventure. And since I'm an optimist, I can't even imagine it ending badly. It's going to be so good.
1: Karin Jung-Johann is launching an experimental project. She hopes it will help refugees enter the workforce quickly and become taxpayers.
4: I'm 63 years old. I'm the happy mother of three grown-up sons. And I've been in a wonderful relationship with my husband for many decades. I originally worked in the film industry, but I've been in the social sector for more than 9 years now. I love coming up with new ideas with other people, creating a vision and then figuring out how to make it happen.
1: Her idea. 40 refugees will take up residence in a vacant hotel, sharing the space like roommates. At the same time, they'll prepare for the job market and find employment as quickly as possible. The city of Düsseldorf has rented the building.

0: building and is funding the project called House of Friends.
1: This project could save an enormous amount of money in the future by reducing the need for refugee housing. Our goal is to ease the burden on the city. At the same time, it's a win-win situation because the people we're helping gain confidence and build a better future for themselves.
0: Karin Jung-Johann sees great potential in Germany's newcomers. She believes they can contribute a lot to society given the right conditions and the chance to pull their own weight. Rooms here are available for 1 year. Once accepted into the program, residents must pay rent and commit to three things. They will help renovate the hotel, learn German, and go to work in Düsseldorf's restaurant industry, where staff shortages abound.
1: This isn't some kind of a full-service nanny program. In fact, it's the exact opposite. We simply want to give people a push, meet them where they are, and encourage them to keep moving forward. In Germany, that path has to lead to a job, your own apartment, and independence.
0: The House of Friends is officially open as of today. Karin and her team of staff members and volunteers will meet and interview the first applicants.
2: Hi.
1: Hi.
2: I'm Karin.
1: I'm glad you're here. What's your name?
3: Saliu.
2: Saliu.
1: Okay, here are the others.
0: Saliu is 24 years old and comes from Guinea.
1: If you don't understand something I say, I have the master of the French language right here.
3: I speak English too.
1: That's great. Most people from Guinea speak French very well, but not much English. Do you remember when you came to Germany?
3: Yes. 4 years. Almost five.
1: Almost five. Then I guess you came in 2019, right?
4: End date 2033.
1: Okay, you have a work permit and no residency restrictions, so you can live anywhere. Would you rather work in a bar, a hotel, or what would you be interested in?
3: For me, a hotel is good. Or just a normal restaurant. I prefer working in the kitchen, but I can also work in service.
1: Okay.
0: Right now, Saliu is spending his night in a refugee shelter. Many applicants have lived in such accommodation in Düsseldorf for years without employment. At House of Friends, they're expected to take charge of their future, and they must be open to living in a diverse community.
1: We'll be living, learning, and working together as a group. Is it okay with you if people in this house have different religions, are LGBTQ, or simply have a different way of life than you do? Is that okay? I mean, tolerance.
2: Is that for you okay? Also, tolerance.
3: Yes, that's completely okay with me. We're all human.
2: Yeah.
1: We're all human, exactly.
0: Over the first few weeks, Karin and her team conduct more than 40 interviews.
1: You need to be willing to find work in the restaurant or hotel industry.
4: Okay, my goal is
5: a place to live. That's his only wish.
1: That's not enough for our project. A place to live is something many people are looking for in Düsseldorf, but we're aiming for something much bigger.
0: Out of all the applicants, only 12 are initially selected, even though the project has room for 40.
1: Enjoy your meal. Hey, here they are. Hi, Saliu. How are you? Welcome to the House of Friends. Come with me. I'll show you your new room.
2: Hello.
1: Hello. Welcome.
2: Hallo, Valle.
1: Hi, Walid.

0: Hi, Mariam. So glad you've come. Welcome.
1: Valid is 36 years old. He fled Iran 8 years ago. He says he made part of the journey from the Turkish town of Çeşme to the Greek island of Chios, paddling inside a car tire, even though he can't swim.
2: Ich war in Flüchtlung, Heim gewohnt.
3: I was living in a refugee shelter. House of Friends came there and told me,
2: waren dort.
3: You can have your own room.
2: Gesagt,
3: and we will help you find a job.
2: Haben. Und wir suchen für dich Arbeit.
1: But he also wonders whether he'll succeed here. Having his own room is just the beginning. His long-term dream is to have his own apartment. He wants to be independent. Settling into a room of their own, complete with a private bathroom, is a new experience for many former shelter residents. What they all bring is the determination to start over. But many also carry the painful memories of their journey to get here.

0: Gulfadan is one of the first residents. 5 years ago, she fled war-torn Sudan. Her first stop was Egypt. There she attended university. Now she wants to become a teacher in Germany. She's now 26 years old. Gulfadan is teaching herself German. Though she constantly tries to contact her family online, she says the Sudanese government keeps shutting down internet access.
1: Mein Bruder.
2: My brother.
1: Jüngeren Bruder.
2: Meine Eltern.
1: My parents.
2: Meine Mutter ist Anwältin.
1: My mother is a lawyer. And my father is a pharmacist.
2: Ich habe nichts von ihnen gehört.
1: I haven't heard from any of them.
2: Ich möchte einfach
1: I just want to stay optimistic. In English, we say, no news is good news. No news. No news.
0: She hasn't had any contact with her parents for months.
2: Also, ich habe schon als Lehrerin gearbeitet, vor 4 Jahren.
1: I worked as a teacher 4 years ago at both a high school and a middle school. Those were my students.
2: Ich habe vor 4 Jahren.
1: 4 years ago, I worked very hard, saved money, and learned German. Then I got the opportunity to come to Germany.
0: Unable to stay on in Egypt, she applied for a visa to Germany. 15 residents have now moved into the building. 25 rooms are still empty. Renovations are taking longer than expected, and finding the right participants has proven more difficult than anyone anticipated.

0: auditions are taking longer than expected, and finding the right participants has proven more difficult than anyone anticipated. It's been an exhausting summer for everyone involved. Still, the show must go on. The date for the official opening was planned far in advance.
1: Maybe a year from now we'll say it didn't work. A pilot project can start from the wrong assumption, but then at least we'll know why. I think you have to try things, because if this works here, it can work somewhere else too. Then we can show people how it was done. All team members to the round table. Kefir is still getting ready. There she is. Mamadou. Today is an important day because we're opening our doors to show people what we're trying to build here.
0: In just 2 hours, 80 guests will arrive. Everything has to run smoothly. Expected guests include the city's mayor, Stefan Keller, the city's commissioner for integration, Miriam Koch, members of the press, and prospective employers. The residents will demonstrate that they're ready to take on jobs in the hospitality industry.
1: Yes, we've met. I take this responsibility very seriously, and I want to deliver. I don't want people to come back later and say, oh great, here's another project where the money was just wasted.
2: It's very important to us to establish a pilot project that promotes integration and empowers refugees. The opportunities are there. Now they have to be seized, and we want to provide the support to make that happen.
0: The city of Düsseldorf has secured funding for the project for the next year and a half.
1: Who's still got a free hand? Yeah, there we go.
3: Tasty.
0: The House of Friends project receives plenty of praise that evening. But over the coming months, Karin and her team will have to prove the concept works. It's no easy undertaking for Karin, who has another full-time job. For the past 9 years, she's managed a language school for migrants. There, she has 4 full-time employees and a roster of volunteer language teachers. It's here where the idea was born. People need more than German lessons if they're going to become part of German society. Karin is constantly on the move, looking for jobs for the hotel's residents. At Düsseldorf's storied Schumacher Restaurant and Brewery, owner Thea Ungermann says she is willing to hire refugees on a trial basis.
4: Of course, we're happy to give people a chance if we see enthusiasm, ambition, and genuine enjoyment of the work.
1: Exactly. And I have to say very clearly that for some participants, those workplace skills still have to be learned.
0: Düsseldorf's largest hotel is also willing to hire refugees from Karin's project for breakfast service and housekeeping. But before referring anyone, Karin has to make sure each applicant is genuinely motivated. Bashir hasn't completed an internship yet.
1: One more thing I wanted to ask. If I speak with the hotel's HR manager, are you really interested in working in housekeeping?
3: Yes.
1: Okay, great.
0: 22-year-old Bashir dreamed of becoming a professional soccer player. He came to Germany from Guinea when he was 16 without his family. He spent months on the run. In Germany, he completed basic schooling, but he dropped out of a nursing assistant training program.
1: They didn't arrive here on vacation flights. People tend to overlook that. They survived incredibly difficult journeys, experiences that leave many people so traumatized they can't work at all. They're trying to overcome all of that.
0: Everyday life in the house is organized through regular meetings with all the residents.

0: dich.
1: Salih, I can see you. Honestly, it's like kindergarten.
0: Wie im Kindergarten, wirklich. Ich sitze seit 5 vor 1.
1: I've been sitting here since 12:55 and now it's 1:07. We all have responsibilities. The list says to be completed by everyone. But nobody has checked anything off.
0: Aber da ist gar kein Haken.
2: And there's already been a violation of the rules.
3: Someone smoked in one of the rooms. That's an absolute no-go.
1: We've realized we need extra training in the kitchen. We'll keep at it until everyone gets it right.
2: There are also the usual communal living issues. Cleaning, tidying up, cooking. As in any shared home, it's often the same people doing all the work. Meanwhile, some new residents have moved in. Others couldn't handle the project's demands. Valide, one of the very first residents, has moved back into refugee housing.
1: Okay, everyone.
4: Soccer's over.
1: It's break time.
4: Half time.
0: Pause.
1: Break time. You can keep playing in a minute. It's half time. We're heading down to the basement.
0: Salih,
1: Bashir, Mohammed.
2: Today's job is cleaning out the basement.
0: Come in.
1: These are really heavy. I want them lined up in a row, like a bench.
5: I'd keep that one. It's practically brand new. It came with the washing machine. Keep it. Don't throw it away.
4: I've been in Germany for 2.5 years and I don't have many contacts here. So I can't speak German with German people every day. But for the past month, I've had to speak German here because we only have one language in this house. German. For paper?
5: A hole punch? That's a hole punch. But it's from about 1950. So out.
2: Mohammed is 34 years old and fled Iraq 3 years ago. He's placing great hope in the project to help him find work, make friends, and become fluent in German. He just finished renovating his room.
4: Come, Gulfidan. Come see my room.
3: This is your room.
4: Yes, it's my room. I think I got the suite with the balcony. Look.
3: I like the balcony. The central station.
4: Yes, that's the main station. 4 minutes on foot when it's not raining.
3: Actually, I like rain.
4: Me too.
3: I love winter. It's wonderful. I'm from Sudan, so it's extremely hot.
4: In my home country, winter is always very harsh. We get lots of snow, lots of rain.
3: Really?
4: Yes. You can look it up on Google.
3: Oh my God, that's amazing.
4: My hometown.
3: I've only seen snow here in Germany. Last year was the first time I'd ever seen it. I was so happy. Everyone else on the street was grumpy. But I was taking pictures.
2: Everyone here has left a lot behind, and everyone is trying to make sense of a new life. Sharing these experiences with each other can help, and is a key part of the House of Friends concept.

0: Bashir is on his way to work. He now has a job at Schumacher, Dusseldorf's iconic restaurant and brewery.
1: I'm going to work. I'm a dishwasher there.
0: Bashir started as an intern. 3 months later, he's been officially hired. Now he has to stick to his work schedule, 8-hour shifts with breaks, 5 days a week. He can't afford to let his motivation flag. He'd love to play soccer again, regularly, like he used to with a club. But that doesn't fit with his work shifts. For now, Bashir's focus is on his job.
1: Sometimes it's fun, sometimes it isn't. Just like any job, same routine.
0: Now a permanent member of the kitchen team, Bashir has the chance to build a future here at Dusseldorf's oldest restaurant and brewery, which has stood in the heart of the city for 175 years. Owner Thea Ungermann knows how hard restaurant work is. She's been working here since childhood, helping her parents and grandparents. When it comes to hiring, her standards are high.
2: You're working in a place that's part of Dusseldorf's cultural heritage. You have to understand the philosophy of a traditional brewery restaurant. Things move fast. Hospitality demands flexibility. And you have to be willing to adapt. That's something people have to bring with them. That's a starting point. And if, as employers, we see someone has more potential, we're certainly not going to stand in their way.
3: He's very reliable. He understands quickly, learns fast, and he's doing an excellent job.
1: James is my favorite chef. We get along really well. Sometimes when I'm hungry, I ask him for food, and he always makes something for me.
0: Meanwhile, all 12 House of Friends residents have completed internships and gained their first work experience. They're all learning German as well. Mohammed is preparing for an important exam.
3: This is my B1 certificate. I passed it with a very good result. Here's the list. I already took the B2 exam once before, but I didn't pass. So now I'm repeating the whole course.
0: Failing the exam was a setback for Mohammed. But Karen and the team encouraged him to keep going. Now he's trying again.
3: If you want a good life in Germany, the language is the key that opens every door.
0: Mohammed and Gulfidan have become friends. Today they're heading out together to Hisbi, the language school Karen founded 9 years ago. Gulfidan, who worked as a teacher in Egypt, now volunteers there as an instructor.
2: Hey, Marco.
4: Hello.
5: Hello.
6: Marco, this is Gulfidan. She'll be working with you today. Maybe you can tell her what you'd like help with.
1: Sorry, my German still isn't very good.
2: That's okay.
1: I need this certificate.
2: What do you need? Everyone has their own unique journey. Working as a teacher gives me the feeling that I'm an actress with lots of fans. My students are my fans. And I love that feeling so much.
0: Not all 40 rooms at House of Friends are occupied yet. Interviews with new applicants continue on a regular basis. Some residents have moved on and chosen different paths. But for those who remain committed, real change is happening.
7: Das ist ja das mega positive.

0: This is exactly the wonderful part. Everything we hoped for is happening. People are finding jobs. Suddenly their German is improving, and this incredible group dynamic has developed. Once the first residents start working or finish an internship and come home after 8 hours with stories to tell, the others start thinking, I want that too. I truly believe this can work. I never stopped believing that.
1: Everyone has the right to freely develop their own personality. If I want to, I can walk down the street in my pajamas in the morning.
2: In addition to their other activities, the residents regularly attend integration workshops. Today's topic, Germany's basic law, the discussion has turned to freedom of religion.
1: Women may wear a headscarf, but they don't have to. They have freedom.
0: Allah says the hijab is mandatory.
1: I know. I wear a headscarf too. I don't have a problem with that. But Allah never forces anyone.
0: One at a time, please. You can see that religion is diverse. It has many different interpretations, and people understand the same faith in different ways. We have one or two women sitting here who have chosen not to wear a headscarf, and they're still Muslim. Our system is different. We believe people should be free to live as they choose, love whomever they choose, and practice whichever religion they choose. That's what our basic law is built on.
2: There have been issues with the shared kitchens. People keep leaving messes behind. Now the residents have come up with a solution to the problem.
3: So what should we do, Mariam? Is this better?
4: Yeah.
3: Great. Then we'll put one here.
0: To my complete surprise, and honestly to my horror, everyone voted unanimously to install cameras in both kitchens. That way, there will be evidence if one of our messy roommates strikes again. It was a democratic process. The majority voted.
3: Volker, could you tilt the camera down a little? Perfect. Tighten it there. HD quality, excellent. Everything looks great.
2: For the next several months, life in the shared house runs smoothly. New residents continue to move in, but then something unexpected happens.
0: Two female residents and one male resident came to me in confidence on Wednesday. They told me that another resident had been saying certain things, speaking badly about me. Apparently, on several occasions, both privately and in group conversations, he claimed that House of Friends is a place run by the Illuminati. The whole thing is disturbing.
5: Ja, wie soll man sagen, verstörend ist das alles.
2: Karen and her team must act. The resident spreading the rumors has to leave, and the team arranges psychological support for him. It's a very stressful period for everyone involved. Even for Karen, it's a bit overwhelming.
0: I do a lot of this voluntarily. Nobody is forcing me. But with all this energy comes a huge amount of determination. When I set out to do something, I want to see it through to the end. I'm not the kind of person who says, let's do this, and then nothing ever happens. Empty talk has never been my thing.
6: Wann musst du heute los?
2: At home, Karen's husband Ingo is a port in the storm.
5: Nee, er hat auch nichts geschrieben.

0: das dominiert.
1: It really dominates our lives. I'm always saying that Karen is. There are phone calls on weekends too, or she'll meet with someone because there wasn't enough time during the week. So yes, it takes up a huge part of our lives. I'm usually the one who puts on the brakes, not in general, but in this situation I tried to calm things down a little. But I support her 100%.
2: It's important to me to nurture my friendships and my relationship. I try to notice when Ingo is getting a little fed up. And then I deliberately make time just for him. It has to be intentional. And for the past 3 or 4 years, we've also made it a tradition to spend 4 weeks every spring somewhere in southern Europe. The little bit of work I do there is very relaxed. I might have one call a day, that's nothing.
1: One call a day isn't accurate.
2: Okay, fair enough.
1: Karen thinks she's switching off, and that's already progress. But the one call a day part is a delusion.
2: Still, it's a lot less than when I'm running around Düsseldorf all day.
3: Before long, she's on the move again, heading to Düsseldorf City Hall. Today, she'll be giving a presentation on the project's progress and results for the mayor and the city's commissioner for integration.
2: I'll start with where we are today. 20 residents are currently employed, 2 have part-time mini-jobs, and 2 are still very new and are focusing on their language courses.
4: This is also a political issue that comes up again and again. We tend to require people to reach a certain language level before they're allowed to enter the workforce. Personally, I'd rather let people work first. They learn the language on the job. Your experience seems to support that idea.
2: Absolutely.
3: A major success for Karen and the team. The city of Düsseldorf has extended funding for the project by another 6 months.
2: In the beginning, there were only a handful of us. Now there are many. It's starting to feel like a family photo album.
3: Gulfidan has since left the project, but today she's back for a visit.
5: I've completed internships in breakfast service and housekeeping, checking guest rooms to make sure everything was clean and in order. It was a good experience. Right now I'm looking for work. I had an appointment with the employment agency and they suggested there are other options, like working as a substitute teacher.
3: Gulfidan has decided to follow her own path. She wants to fulfill her dream of becoming a teacher in Germany. If she had stayed in the project, she would have had to continue working in the hospitality industry. Valide, one of the original residents, is back. At first, the project's expectations were too much for him. 9 months later, he's ready to try again.
1: House of Friends gave me a great opportunity to come back to the project, to work and to live here again.
2: Then he came back and he said, Miss Karin, everyone here calls me Miss Karin. Miss Karin, do you think there's room for me again? I asked him, have you really thought this through? Because we can't keep going back and forth. He said he had. And he really came back a changed person. He's contributed so much since returning. And now he has plans. The people with plans are the ones who move forward. That's been our experience.
3: Thanks to the project team, Valide now works at Düsseldorf's largest hotel. Back home, he worked as a salesman.
1: Housekeeping.
3: Valide has proven himself. The hotel where he works just offered him a permanent position. It's an important step towards an independent future.
1: If my salary is enough, I can rent an apartment. But unfortunately, it's very difficult to find housing in Düsseldorf.
0: I've
1: found many apartments, but they're too expensive. I can't afford them with my salary. But I keep looking. Every day I'm searching.
3: Finding a job and a place to live is one challenge. Managing everyday life is another.
2: One thing we completely underestimated was how many people already had debt when they moved in. We first had to figure out how to deal with that. You can't help someone find employment without also helping them deal with their debts, so they can eventually become debt-free.
3: Cell phone contracts, consumer loans, and rent for refugee housing often leave residents burdened with debt. And then there's the ongoing issue of keeping the house in order.
4: Hello, good evening, everyone. We've said this 1,000 times. Please, regular trash is regular trash. We're not the cleaning crew.
6: Wir sind nicht die Putzenmann hier.
4: I have various responsibilities, but the most important one for me is the trash. I always check the recycling bins and the regular trash. People, not in here. Sometimes it's really hard because I'm tired of repeating myself. Every week it's the same thing. Please do this, please do this, please do this. It's really not that difficult. People can learn to do it themselves.
2: Come on, Team Trendspot. I'm your cheerleader. Let's go.
3: Sometimes everyone just wants to take a break. Forget their worries and have some fun.

0: It's a great game.
1: Football is
2: my soccer dream. Is my dream. It's my passion, you know. I've been playing ever since I was a little kid.
0: Do you play here?
2: Yes, sometimes with co-workers. But I don't have a team right now. It doesn't work with my job. When you work early shifts and late shifts, it's impossible to commit to a team.
3: One apple strudel, one sausage platter, two pork knuckles. Change one side to fried potatoes and cabbage salad.
4: Bashir is still working at Schumacher Brewery. He's worked his way up from dishwasher to the kitchen. Today, he is helping plate desserts. He's embraced Dusseldorf's culinary traditions, like many of his international co-workers who have followed a similar path.
3: This is Düsseldorf Pillekuchen with apple syrup, and that Sauerbraten with raisin gravy, another Düsseldorf classic. I've worked at Schumacher for 30 years. I started here when I was 17 or 18 years old. My first job was washing dishes for about 6 to 8 months. Then I became more interested. I liked the work. I liked my co-workers. The boss and the owner were wonderful, so I stayed. Now I'm a Düsseldorfer.
4: Valid has now moved into his own apartment. Today he's back for a visit, showing his partner Andrew where he used to live.
2: I still need to buy a wardrobe.
5: Yeah.
6: Yeah.
5: Super.
7: Valid, one step at a time.
6: Yeah.
2: I'll show you the room where I used to live.
6: Yeah.
2: It was a nice room. It still is. Oh, that's mine too. I forgot. Yeah, it's good.
6: Yeah, yeah, it's good.
3: Were you sad when you were living here?
6: Oh,
2: very sad, every day.
6: Yeah, the entire.
2: Okay. But I've started a new life. A new life in another city.
3: Now all we need is heating. Then we'll have everything.
4: Valid and his partner have driven back to Essen. Back at House of Friends, everyone else is gathering for a group dinner.
7: Thank you. It's nice when people help out.
4: 1 year has passed since Karin and her team launched their project in this vacant hotel. Some concepts had to be abandoned. For example, the idea that residents needed to find jobs only in the hospitality industry. But the core concept appeared.

0: Germany is our home. I have no other.
1: I'll eat something porky now and then.
2: A place where pain and joy meet. Here in Frankfurt, Holocaust survivors live side by side with refugees from Ukraine. Life in Germany's largest Jewish retirement home. In 30 minutes.

0: Radical transparency. New encryption technologies to protect whistleblowers. Julian Assange revolutionized the information age.
1: He was willing to breach new frontiers.
0: WikiLeaks made him a global sensation and the most famous fugitive on the planet.
2: We are taking aggressive steps to hold responsible those who stole this information.
0: The story of an idealist.
3: Am I angry about the situation? Of course. Do you have to pay a price for things you believe in? Of course.
0: Julian Assange starts August 20th on DW.
4: Thailand in shock. Students huddle in terror as a gunman, believed to have been a student at the school, rampages through classrooms, killing at least five before turning the gun on himself. Earlier, he'd fatally shot his grandparents. And Spanish authorities fear another mass migration event being organized on social media. I'm Phil Gale in Berlin. This is DW News.

0: We start in Thailand, where a teenager has killed at least 5 people and injured dozens more at a school outside Bangkok after fatally shooting his grandparents. The 14-year-old then turned the gun on himself and later died. Thailand has one of the highest rates of private gun ownership in the world. The country's witnessed several mass shootings in recent years.
1: The immediate danger might be over, but survivors of the shooting at the Debsiri Nonthaburi school near Bangkok will need time to process their trauma. Many of the teenage students and teachers are still in shock after Thailand's worst mass shooting in years. Eyewitness video posted online showed students taking cover under their desks with the sound of gunshots in the background. Police have identified the suspect as a 14-year-old student and said a total of 7 people were killed, 5 staff members at the school and the gunman's own grandparents who were shot dead earlier in their home. Investigators said the shooter fired at least 26 bullets using a gun that belonged to his grandfather. An additional 34 rounds were found at the scene. Thailand's Prime Minister Anutin Chanvirakul visited the school after the attack. He told reporters that the young suspect appeared to have planned the mass shooting and that he had shown signs of stress related to school.
2: It is a violence, but it is not caused by criminals. It is caused by an individual who had carried a lot of pressures and tensions. So he is not a street criminal. He is not a robbery. He is not a robber. So this really has nothing to do with security measures in the school.
1: Police at the suspect's home, which he had shared with his grandparents, have been collecting evidence, including computers and electronic devices. As the investigation continues, government officials have promised psychological support for survivors of the shooting.

0: The school where the attacks took place has announced it will be closed next week.
1: Pravind Rajanafrook is a journalist, senior staff writer and columnist with the online news site Kausad English. He joins us from the Thai capital. Welcome to DW. Tell us more about the school where this happened.
2: Well, it's a fairly well-known school. The original school, the Debsirin school, is a very well-known school. But the one which the tragic incident took place is a campus of the original school. So, you know, if you have a very famous school in Thailand, particularly in Bangkok, the trend is that you open a campus in the other cities. And this is just outside Bangkok. So it's a solid middle-class school in Thailand.
1: And what is known of the person who is believed to have done this?
2: We still have very sketchy details. As much as we know as of now, the 14-year-old gun shooter is an introvert, as much as we know. He plays a lot of online games, and unconfirmed news that we have received from some of the interviews that were allegedly made with some of the classmates was that the boy, the shooter, had made complaints or lamented about school pressure, academic pressures on him from both the school and the grandparents who were the de facto guardians, because he had lived with the grandparents whom he also shot and killed earlier today.
1: And this is not the first gun rampage Thailand has seen in recent years.
2: Indeed, but at a school as it is involving a student, I believe this is the first in many years, if not really the first. There were other incidents, but it involved shooters elsewhere. Or if it happened at a school or a kindergarten, it was committed by an adult. So this is a minor gun shooter who killed his own teachers, his own grandparents and fellow students before committing suicide by shooting himself. So in this case, it's technically it is actually a first.
1: I see. Now, reports say that the young man involved stole his grandfather's gun, used his grandfather's gun. Thailand has quite high levels of gun ownership. I saw a figure saying something like the equivalent of 1 in 7 of the population owns a firearm. Yeah. Why are guns so popular in the country?
2: It's a very intriguing question, because I would frankly tell you that I think majority of the Thai people are not aware about that statistics. This is not a generally trigger-happy sort of Wild West. You rarely see civilians carrying guns. Almost, I haven't seen one, any civilian. I mean, I lives in Bangkok. I haven't seen any civilians carrying guns over the past, I would say, easily two decades. So the stats that supposedly one out of every seven, every a gun is owned, you know,
1: one
2: every
1: in seven of the
2: time
1: population.
2: Is, yeah, 1 in 7 owns a gun is actually not a common awareness amongst Thais at all. And of course, this will be discussed in the days and weeks to come as to what should be done about it. It's not really common at all to see a sign that you should enter a certain premises without weapon. It's
1: right.
2: Very rare, actually.
1: Okay, so lots of people have them, but they don't carry them around yet. I'm aware that the government promised in the past to tighten gun laws. Has that happened?
2: Nope. And actually, this has never really been a national debate, unlike in the United States or some country with recurring mass shootings.

0: or school shootings. But perhaps it's about time for Thai society to discuss the issue and try to really rectify the loophole. So one of that is, how do we further restrict gun ownership controls and the carrying of firearms?
1: Thanks for joining us, Pravit. Pravit Rajanafrok from Khao Sod Online, English Online News. Thank you. New research has highlighted the crucial role social media has played in the organization of mass migrant crossings. After more than 72,000 Moroccans entered a Spanish enclave last week, DW traveled to the region to speak to some of those who subsequently returned home to find out what drove them to join the movement.
2: Less than a week after the events in which tens of thousands of migrants attempted to reach Ceuta, neighbouring Fnedek, shown here in relation to the Spanish enclave, has returned to its usual rhythm. Yet the heavy presence of security forces serves as a reminder of what happened only recently. For many of those who made the crossing, those memories are painful.
3: After only 2 days in Ceuta, I prayed to God to let me return home. It was only there that I truly realized what a blessing my homeland is. It really is a blessing. As for the humiliation and violence, I was beaten by a soldier. Look at my arm. What if that blow had landed on my head? What would have happened to me then?
2: So what made Mohammed, who works as a barber in Fnedek, join the more than 60,000 that stormed Ceuta in the first place?
3: I can still feel a sense of belonging to my country, but the next generation won't. That's the responsibility of those in charge who have neglected this country. They don't provide hospitals, schools, or many other basic necessities. If those things existed, the situation would be completely different.
2: It was a similar story for Hamza, who also made the crossing after growing disenchanted with life in his hometown.
4: This is the neighborhood of Wed. It's very close to Ceuta, yet there's a world of difference between them and us.
2: Hamza feels he was given little choice but to try to leave.
4: I come from Sidi Sliman. It's a neglected city, economically, socially, in every sense. There are no sports facilities, no cultural activities. Living there is like living in a cemetery. I was waiting for a taxi when I suddenly saw people running. I asked what was happening, and the first person I spoke to said, "The gate to Ceuta is open." So I thought, if Ceuta is open, why are we still standing here?
2: In these narrow streets, where unemployment is high and job opportunities are scarce, migration is no longer just a dream for many young people. It has become what they see as their only chance to change their lives.
3: I want to leave Morocco and go somewhere else. I've lost all hope. I tried to reach Ceuta, but I can't swim. People were pushing each other and pulling one another underwater. That's why I had to give up and turn back.
2: Fnedek's local economy is still suffering from the border closure during the COVID-19 pandemic and the end of cross-border trade, which once provided a livelihood for thousands of families. At Al Masira Market, traders speak of a prolonged economic turndown. They say the city has never regained the vitality it once had.
4: Many shopkeepers have given up their businesses. In this shop alone, 5 employees lost their jobs. And across the street, there are another 5 or 6. And in another shop, 4 more. My daughter and my son have also emigrated. My daughter has a teaching degree and my son's only 16. If even children of 14, 15, 16 are thinking about leaving, what hope is there for adults?
2: A small town whose economy was closely tied to Ceuta for many years is now facing growing economic and social challenges.
3: The lack of future prospects and the clear failure of government policies, especially youth policy, have become impossible to ignore. It's no coincidence that thousands of people decided one morning to head for Ceuta. For them, Ceuta is only a stopover on the way to Spain.
2: For many, it seems, reaching the enclave of Ceuta was as much about taking a stand as it was a genuine attempt at migration.
1: Well, Maldita is a Spanish non-profit fact-checking organization.

0: organization. They've identified the major role played by social media in the organization of Moroccan migrant crossings to Ceuta. At least 4 WhatsApp groups, 10 Facebook groups, and more than 50 Instagram accounts have been used to discuss plans for crossing from Morocco into the Spanish enclave. These include last week's mass movement and another planned in about a week. This online activity has intensified in recent days and is being closely monitored by authorities. Well, Alvaro García Hernández is an editor at Maldita. He told me about what's known about this new planned crossing from Morocco into Ceuta in a week.
1: Yeah, we cannot predict the future. However, we are aware of discussions on social media platforms and also on chat groups. We have entered in several WhatsApp groups, around 20. And we're seeing that they want to repeat the events of July 30. But they said that on this occasion, both Moroccan and Spanish authorities are aware of what is reportedly being planned. So they're changing the dates on when they want to enter. They are talking about August 10th, August 13th. They're also talking about Melilla, another Spanish city in Northern Africa.
0: And you believe this is they want to do this despite the fact that so many of the people who crossed last time have returned to Morocco?
1: So there have been some messages saying that they want to repeat what they did on July 30. So maybe people who were returned to Morocco want to do it again.
0: Right.
1: And they are organizing things. They are talking about how to move to the frontier or to the border or cities near the border, how to maybe rent boats or rent houses to stay until the day they cross. So we cannot assure it's going to happen, but they're talking about organizing something.
0: Tell us more about your investigation. How did you infiltrate these online groups organizing these crossings?
1: Well, before July 30, some media in Spain, they were talking about some groups called Jaraga, that it means burning, and it refers to burning papers, documents, and it's used for these irregular crossings. And they were talking about some groups. They were public groups on Facebook. We just searched for them and we found them. And it was thanks to these public Facebook groups that we entered the WhatsApp groups, because they just share the links to the WhatsApp groups and you can enter. It is true that they change and they create new groups because they are aware that they might be police infiltration in these groups or people who want to know their plans, but they are groups that they share publicly.
0: Right. And who is organizing all of this and for what purpose?
1: So we don't really know who's behind. We have seen that they're like people telling them what to do or proposing like when to do it or just asking, hey, it is better to do it this day or even, yeah, planning how to do it. But we don't know who's behind these groups, who's who are these people. So we cannot assure if there are other actors involved.
0: Right. And so, as far as you can tell, the groups that you infiltrate, this was more about logistics, how, where, when, not about money. Was there any discussion of fees or payments?
1: Yes, they mention how to rent boats to cross to Ceuta, or even people offering their boats and saying, hey, I have a boat or I have a house you can stay, I have a room I can rent you. So please talk to me privately, and I will let you know if I'm available, or we just find how to do it, or people asking to rent a car for several people to move from one city to another in Morocco. So, yeah, they're also talking about money.
0: Okay. So I'm slightly confused now. So

0: in the groups that you've infiltrated, is this people, individuals who are trying to get from Ceuta to Spain, organising themselves, or are there bigger groups like we keep hearing of, organised crime groups who are setting these up and they are manoeuvring the whole thing?
1: That's something we don't know. They look like very organic messages, like people desperate to leave Morocco. They're messages of despair about the situation in Morocco. They also talk about some political situation in Spain, but we don't really know if there's someone behind them. But what we have found is that they want to leave Morocco to go to Ceuta.
0: So tell us more then, you touched on it there, about the motivations of the people who are trying to make this move from Ceuta to Spain. What's driving them out of Morocco? What's attracting them to Spain?
1: So they're talking about the situation in Morocco. They are not happy with the government, or the regime in Morocco, with the king. They're criticizing some measures. But they're also talking about a Supreme Court ruling made public in early July in Spain that has been misinterpreted, because they were saying that people could cross to Spain and they wouldn't be thrown back to Morocco. It's partially true. It's true that if they crossed when there weren't barriers, they could cross to Spain without being sent back to Morocco. But it was something they used to encourage people to cross the border, and it was something because of the despair of people wanting to leave Morocco.
0: Good talking to you, Alvaro. Thank you so much for joining us. Alvaro Garcia Hernandez from Maldita.es. Well, the world was warned that a massacre was coming to Sudan. It happened in Al Fasher, where the UN said a siege by RSF rebels bore the hallmarks of genocide. Now, it says the same warning signs are appearing in El Obeid, where 500,000 people face drone strikes and sexual violence and have been cut off from food, water and medical supplies. DW's Mariel Muller sent this report. You may find parts of it distressing.
2: The world was warned a massacre was coming in Sudan. It happened in El Fasher. Now those same warning signs are appearing again. That's footage from a new flashpoint in the war in Sudan, El Obeid.
3: This is not a drill. It is a red alert that needs to land on the desks of heads of state and government around the world.
2: I've reported from the front lines of the conflict in Sudan. I spoke with people who suffered the most unimaginable human cruelty. A woman held as a sex slave, health workers who watched their colleagues being killed in a hospital. And I've seen what happens when the world looks away. That's why this warning matters. Last year, the city of El Fasher fell to the Rapid Support Forces, or RSF. It ended in a massacre as their fighters went door to door, executing people, torturing and raping them, forcing others into sexual slavery.
4: Civilians who tried to flee ran straight into trenches built to trap them.
2: Hundreds were executed. In just 3 days, more than 6,000 people were killed. The UN says it bore the hallmarks of genocide. The RSF denies the accusations, though UN investigators say the evidence is overwhelming. Now the UN warns the same playbook can be seen in El Obeid, a city home to 500,000 people. Just like in El Fasher, the RSF has spent months cutting off access to food, water and medical supplies. Residents in El Obeid who don't want to be identified have told us about what's happening on the ground. One said, "We were under constant threat, besieged in our homes. The army has now recaptured some areas." And another one said, "Basic goods are hard to come by. Prices have skyrocketed and we have daily power cuts. People are suffering. There's not enough drinking water."
5: Drone attacks during the day and sexual violence at night have left no safe window for women and girls to collect water, mirroring the atrocities that were documented in El Fasher last year.
2: Those drone attacks have become one of the deadliest features of the fighting around El Obeid. In just the first 4 months of 2026, drone strikes killed at least 880 civilians, more than 80% of all civilian deaths recorded by the UN Rights Office.
4: Sudan remains the world's largest displacement crisis and the most severe humanitarian crisis on the planet. Over 14 million people have been forced from their homes. 21 million face acute hunger. And yet the war, now in its fourth year, barely makes international headlines. For now, there's still a lifeline to El Obeid. Humanitarian aid is trickling in, though it's far from enough. And the UN says there's still a chance to prevent El Obeid from becoming another El Fasher. But time is running out.
6: The people of Obeid are counting on you. We must not fail them.
4: El Obeid is fast becoming a test of whether the international community can act on the lessons of El Fasher. For the people living here, the stakes could hardly be higher.
0: Cameron Hudson's an analyst and consultant on African security and governance. He served as chief of staff to successive US presidential special envoys for Sudan during the period of South Sudan's separation from Sudan and during the Darfur genocide. Welcome to DW. Do you expect this UN warning about an impending human rights catastrophe in Sudan will make any difference?
7: Sadly, I don't. The warning signs have been quite visible for weeks now, as the RSF has encircled El Obeid. And as your report suggests, we have seen this kind of tactic before from the rapid support forces in Al Fasher last year and in El Janina, the two previous episodes of genocide committed by the RSF. So we have seen the crimes that they have carried out being repeated across the country over the course of this war. That's why the warnings, I think, are so dire today, because we have seen the past practice, and the conflict in El Obeid is shaping up very similarly to what we have seen in previous episodes of genocide. But again, there is no serious conversation happening at the United Nations or in Western capitals or African capitals about defending the people of El Obeid, about intervening, or about imposing consequences on the rapid support forces for carrying out these crimes. So unless something dramatic changes at the international level, I fear that we are looking once again at a real possibility of a new genocide in Sudan.
0: And so where would you lay the blame? Let's put it that strongly. Where would you lay the blame for this lack of international action or lack of international interest?
7: Well, there isn't one thing that we can point to say this is the reason why we haven't responded. Obviously, we are living in a very different world than the one 20 years ago when we were talking about Save Darfur and deploying African Union peacekeepers to intervene in genocide that was happening there. This conflict and the crimes against civilians are happening in the context of a larger conflict in the country. This isn't just the government carrying out these crimes. This is a militia group, a non-state actor carrying out these crimes. That non-state actor is being supported in the conduct of these crimes by the United Arab Emirates, a very powerful country in the world today. And so it has gotten mixed up in the geopolitics of the Red Sea region. It has taken a backseat to other crises in Ukraine, in Gaza, in Iran, which are taking up more attention by the international community than the conflict in Sudan. So there are a number of factors, I think, which are contributing to why we are not paying more attention to the conflict there.
0: Just take us a little deeper into that. Is it that the international community as a whole is failing to intervene? Or is it that the big Western hitters are failing to intervene? Because many people will look at what's going on in Sudan and say, well, Africa is a massive continent. Why are more African countries not dealing with this fire on their own doorstep?
7: Well, it's a great question. And I think that, you know, African nations have a unique responsibility to try to step up and to respond. I think problematically, what we are seeing is every single one of Sudan's neighbors is taking part in this conflict in some way, shape, or form. That includes Ethiopia, the capital of the African Union. So you not only have African countries that are not stepping forward to try to mitigate the worst effects of this conflict, they are in fact supporting and extending this conflict, whether it is Libya, Chad, Central African Republic, South Sudan, Egypt, and Ethiopia, every single one of Sudan's neighbors is profiting, benefiting, providing weapons, providing forces, smuggling weapons, smuggling gold out of the country. They are profiting some way, politically or economically, from the crisis that is going on in Sudan. So then turning to these same countries, asking them to resolve it, asking them to intervene to prevent a further escalation, I think flies in the face of the reality on the ground, which is there's money to be made, there's profit to be had in this, and one side or the other is backing both sides in this conflict right now.
0: Right. So why is it that civilians seem to be bearing so much of the brunt of this, with these allegations of sexual slavery, torture, besieging entire communities? Why is it falling so heavily on civilians?
7: Well, I think it's a twofold response. Number one is this broader theme of the breakdown of the international community. So while belligerents in this conflict have no fear of consequences, that they will be held to account for the crimes they commit, they can commit those crimes with impunity. And we are seeing, as you suggest, sexual enslavement, mass rape, the targeting of civilians and civilian infrastructure. So hospitals, schools, electricity grids,
0: Cameron,
7: all of this.
0: I'm sorry, I have to interrupt there just because time has beaten us. I know you've only made one of your two points. Thank you, though, for talking us through that so clearly. African security consultant Cameron Hudson. That's it. You're up to date. Bye-bye.

0: Germany is our home. Our home. I have no other.
1: Almost everyone here has an escape story. Holocaust survivors still live in the Frankfurt Jewish Community Senior Center. They have chosen to grow old in the country the Nazis once tried to rid of them. But there are others too.
2: The dangers in Ukraine are still there. We'll stay until it's safe there again. I'm very grateful to the people here.
3: I think the overall spirit here at the center is built on strength, staying optimistic, getting up, going to concerts, enjoying food, and having a life.
1: Around 150 people live in this retirement home. It's a place where diverse Jewish life is safe and secure.
4: Somehow you're always afraid, and it feels good to be in a protected space. Good morning.
0: Good morning, Mrs. Shepasi. Everything all right?
4: I lost my whole family. I was alone. I think I raised myself. The last time I saw my mother was when I was 11 and a half, and I saw my little brother and my father for the last time when I was 10. And of course, there was a big gap. Then I had children and grandchildren, so the gap was filled a bit. But of course, you could never forget that. And I don't know. Maybe you've seen my photos here. That's the only thing that's left. My mom with me as a baby. This is my little brother, my dad. And this is a picture with my husband. An engagement picture. And there are my two daughters. Otherwise, I have nothing. Nothing at all from my mom, from my family. Just the photos.
1: If a Shepasi survived the Nazi dictatorship, afterwards she chose to return to Germany, where she's lived for half her life.
4: That's fate. That's what young people ask me when I go into the schools. I didn't want to come to Germany, but it was fate. It was meant to be. And now it's my mission in life to speak for those who can't speak anymore, my own family and many innocent people. But I think I have to go now.
1: On January 27, 1945, Shepasi was liberated from Auschwitz. A few years later, she got married. In 1954, she followed her husband to Frankfurt after he found work there. Today, Eva Shepasi attends a weekly daytime program at the Senior Center, where the Jewish hospital used to be. In 1942, the Nazis deported patients and staff to extermination camps. Since 1973, the rebuilt facility has been a senior centre and residence. It's now Germany's largest Jewish nursing home. When Russia attacked Ukraine, 20 Ukrainian Jews also found shelter there.
5: This is our Ukrainian family.
2: Because of the situation in Ukraine, of course we talk to each other a lot and share stories.
5: It's very difficult in Ukraine, especially in Kharkiv. And it's very, very dangerous there. Really very dangerous. Why? Because there are bombings every day.
6: My mother knows all about it.
2: The TV is on all day. There's rarely any good news.
5: After all, it's very nice to have compatriots here. We're from Kharkiv, like the others. We're like relatives.
1: Bella Lebovna Kisilova and daughter Marina are a solid team. In the spring of 2022, they fled the bombs raining down on Kharkiv. The daily routine in the retirement home provides a bit of stability for them both.
2: The dangers in Ukraine are still there. We'll stay until it's safe there again. I'm very grateful to the people here. Tell me where you have ever seen a room as clean as this one. It's all there. I'm a bit headstrong, though. I only eat what Marina cooks. She's a good cook. Marina makes delicious pancakes. Didn't you offer any?
6: No, the pancakes are all gone. You're our best eater.
1: The only reminder of home is living in a small cage next to the TV. Mrs. Kisilova didn't want to leave her parakeet behind in Kharkiv.
6: Grisha, I almost forgot about you.
1: Lunch is served at Masada, the ward for Holocaust survivors. Caregiver Abdul Ali Halim comes from Afghanistan and studied in the Soviet Union.
7: Good day and bon appetit.
8: Thank you.
1: More than 60% of the home's residents are Russian speakers. For many of them, being together reminds them of their childhoods and being back home.
7: Look here, there's stew. Is that okay? Let's turn off the TV. Eat first and then watch TV, all right?
6: I came to Germany from Moscow last year. I've loved music since I was a child, but I only used to play it at home before. Now I'm a bit cheeky and wanted to give a concert today. Music is hope that life goes on, that all is not lost, and the best is yet to come.
1: Alla Vashavskaya was born in Ukraine. She's also found a temporary home in Frankfurt.
6: I am an old woman, and how should I put it? I'm very rooted in my homeland. For me, it's not a fairy tale castle here.

0: here. My kingdom is there, in Ukraine.
1: The senior center has been a home for others for years. Dori, Rosa and Rosa Marie meet every week in the cafeteria. It's not unusual for them to indulge in a little treat now and again.
0: Don't you have anything with fruit or cheese?
2: Yes, I have cheese, like that French cheese.
0: Yes, I'll have that then, but not kosher.
2: That's the kosher one.
0: No, I don't want that one. It's too
2: kosher.
0: My son, for example, is married to an Israeli woman. They are very strict. So they can't eat a sandwich here, and certainly not a sausage sandwich. Absolutely not. That's fine, but otherwise, at my age, I'll eat something porky now and then.
1: We're back with Eva Shepazi. She used to take the bus to the center's daytime activities. Now there's a carpool. Abraham Rosen is 92, and he's also a Holocaust survivor.
2: We've known each other. How many years have we known each other?
3: Over 50 years.
2: Over 50 years. A bond of more than 50 years. And then I said he should also come to the center for support. And he liked that.
3: Yeah, she encouraged me to come. At first, I didn't feel like it.
4: Hello.
2: Hello, good morning.
3: Good morning.
2: Are you making something good for us?
5: I hope so.
2: Bon appetit.
3: Yes, you too. We like coming because all the care we receive here comes from the heart.
2: It's something special, this feeling of being in a protected space. You're always afraid, somehow, and it feels good to be in a safe space.
6: Dear ladies, dear gentlemen, dear residents, welcome to the October birthdays. A warm welcome.
1: There's a regular program to celebrate birthdays at the retirement home each month. There are presents, songs, and residence manager Sandro Huberman gives his warmest wishes to each person individually.
6: Mrs. Gerda Rosenfeld had her birthday on October 28th. I think the most impressive birthday we're celebrating today, 96 years. Mazel tov. Hats off to you.

0: The ballroom attracts all available personnel and residents on days like this. 2 hours of celebrating, dancing and singing together. It's a tradition and it means a lot for the people here. Leonid Vinderman loves to read and used to visit the public library regularly. Now, at 95, the centre's humble library is a welcome substitute. He also was a refugee and lost most of his family at an early age.
1: We didn't want to go to Germany, but it was the collapse of the Soviet Union and many people fled, especially Jews. My older son-in-law found out Germany was accepting Jews from the Soviet Union as quota refugees. And then he brought me the forms because he wanted me to come to Germany.
0: The country has acted as a second home for Leonid Vinderman since 1992. In view of increasing anti-Semitism, he sometimes reflects on the past.
1: I think we are safe here. I trust these people. But you have to be a bit more careful on the street. Because on the street, I remember being in Romania when we were growing up. After a short time, we were beaten.

0: robbed and had to flee. And that's why I think you have to be a bit careful in politics. But I'm not afraid, certainly not at my age. I survived the war, and I didn't go to school during the war or anything else, and I lost everything. After that, I was in a children's home, and then I was alone, and yet I achieved a lot, even in the Soviet Union with all the hardship. The state anti-Semitism was very tough.
1: Leonid Vindman has been influencing Frankfurt's Jewish community for 30 years, formerly as a counselor and even today as a member of the advisory board of the Senior Citizens Center. He's happy for the most part.
0: Being young again, being healthy, young and healthy. I'm happy with my life, no matter what happens. Whatever the difficulties, people must work and must do everything they can. You also have to be human, a mensch, and help others.
1: Working with people who've experienced war and persecution is part of everyday life here. This is an intercultural community. Some residents' lives are torn between a new reality and the desire to go back home eventually. For Bella Kizilova and her daughter, it's the little things that give them hope right now.
2: We're just grateful we don't hear those sirens every day. I can take her for a walk.
3: When we go shopping in town, we look for big bags, preferably with wheels, so we can pack everything up and leave. If we were told that we can go home tomorrow, I would go first.
2: It's just not clear how or what we'd bring. We're together, after all, and that's good for us.
4: Today is Friday. Friday is a special day for Jewish people, including for the Jews living at the senior center. Friday is the beginning of the Holy Shabbat, and we go into the kitchens of our living areas, light candles together, make Kiddush blessings, cut the challah, and sing Shabbat songs.
1: Around two-thirds of the home's residents are Jewish. Karen Kesselman is an educator and looks after people in several wards while observing Jewish traditions with them. Today, she and nurse Galina Ostoyich are getting in the mood for Shabbat.
5: Some residents are strict believers and don't answer the phone or doorbell. That's why we make sure the TV is switched off, and we spend the weekend in peace.
1: Services are held in the synagogue every Friday and Saturday. Leonid Vindman is there for the morning service.
0: It's like home. The synagogue is home.
1: The rules of Shabbat make getting to the service a bit of a challenge.
0: Jewish laws are very strict. You're not allowed to drive or take an elevator. Push the button. No electricity. No button pressing. They say you must comply with all of it, except when it comes to health issues. You can't harm your health.
1: Shabbat is the most important weekly holy day in Judaism. It lasts from sundown on Friday until nightfall on Saturday evening. The senior center

0: has also been offering a daytime program since 2011. It allows senior citizens to socialise and take part in various activities.
1: Let's get started. First of all, straighten up as much as possible, get upright, let everything unfold, let everything become big, wide, powerful. Pause and just let it sink in.
2: They do a lot for us. They try to make our lives easier. They're already doing a lot. It's good work. The Jewish community is important to all of us.
3: I've seen you here a few times now.
2: Yes, daytime's Monday.
3: Oh, you do that?
2: Yes, I do. There are good programs here and stuff.
3: I see. Then I wish you all the best. Stay healthy until you reach your 100th.
2: 100th, yes.
0: Efe Shepezi spent some of her childhood in Hungary fleeing the Nazis. But despite all of that, she's lived in Frankfurt for more than half her life. Today, at over 90, she's one of the last survivors of the Shoah left.
2: I don't think I have a home country at all. Not Hungary, not Germany. In Hungary, of course. I like going to Hungary, and I like tomatoes and apricots better over there. They have more flavor. But when I think about what happened back then, I was still a child, 11 and a half years old. My mother sent me away. That's why I'm still here today. Because I arrived to Auschwitz later, and not in the summer of 44.
0: Efe Shepezi survived the concentration camp, but she says shame kept her silent for 50 years, and she wanted to protect her children.
2: It was difficult. When I was walking down the street and saw a man with high boots and a big dog, I immediately went to the other side. There was the shock and the memory again. But I couldn't speak the language. I only learned it slowly over the years.
0: Half a century after her liberation, Efe Shepezi returned to Auschwitz for the first time in 1995. She still tells her story today, especially in schools, for the younger generation.
2: It's not easy. It's always something you want to forget. And you can't. I tried to hide everything and not talk about it, and that doesn't work. The wound always opens back up.
0: It's November 9 at the Senior Centre. They're preparing for one of the most important days of remembrance for Jews and Germans alike. The victims of the November pogroms of 1938 are being commemorated. Security is tightened for the event. They wish this wasn't necessary, but it's a reflection of their sad reality.
4: Well, we must consider security, of course. We have to be careful who comes in, why, what their objectives are, visitors or anyone else. Especially if there are activities, like a religious service. Maybe the police will come too, as an additional presence.
0: Avichai Appel comes to the retirement home for the memorial service. The congregation's rabbi has been in Frankfurt since 2016. The Shoah is also part of his family history.
1: It's a day of remembrance, but at the same time, it's a day when we ask ourselves, have we learned anything from the past or not? Especially because there are people who want to suppress Jewish life again. And that's why today is not an easy day for me either, not an easy time.
0: The cafeteria has been converted into an open synagogue. Rabbi Appel and home director Sandro Huberman, staff and residents honor the occasion together.
1: Dear friends, today is a difficult day. It's the day when we remember the dark times we experienced in Germany and in Europe. The time that began on November 9th, with the burning of the synagogues, people were killed, people were arrested, including my family, certainly your families as well.

0: Er hätte geglaubt,
1: who could have believed that we would all be sitting here together today? Who would have thought back then the Jewish community would continue to exist and we would find such a beautiful institution, people, members, and such a beautiful cooperation between Jews and non-Jews in society? Our house here is also a symbol of that.
2: Pain and hope are sometimes in very close proximity, in the past and today. For the people in the senior centre, having agency over how their stories are shared is crucial.
1: They mustn't go back to their rooms here and say, oh, depression and sorrow. No, they have to gain strength from what we have survived. All things considered, I think the overall spirit here at the centre is built on strength, staying optimistic, getting up, going to concerts, enjoying food and having a life. And this joy exists here within these walls, and I think it has always been here. Since the founding of this home, that was the goal.
2: Despite it all, they're at home in Germany, even at a time when Jewish life is again facing increased threats. For many people here, this home is all they have left.

0: Black kites, the unsung heroes of Delhi.
1: Tree climbing is not easy. The team has to make sure that the bird is minimally disturbed.
0: Scientists view these birds of prey as flying waste collectors. In Delhi, they clean up where humans have failed. Eco India. In 30 minutes.
2: Why is it relevant for even white people to engage with racism? How does sexism also not only limit women as a spectrum, but also maybe men?
0: Justice and Phil spark conversations about race, identity and power. Follow them on a decolonial tour through Berlin. AfriMax. In 90 minutes.

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1: J.D. 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
2: J.D. Vance!
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2: Displacement in the context of climate change is not about people moving from A to B. It's about loss.
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3: Ya no podía más, no soportaba más. Yo soy fuerte, soy una guerrera y para antes que va, decía yo.
1: Climate Refugees starts August 22nd on DW.
4: Thailand in shock. Students huddle in terror as a gunman, believed to have been a student at the school, rampages through classrooms, killing at least five before turning the gun on himself. And Spanish authorities fear another mass migration event is being organized on social media. I'm Phil Gale in Berlin. This is DW News.

0: We start in Thailand, where a teenager has killed at least 5 people and injured dozens more at a school outside Bangkok after fatally shooting his grandparents. The 14-year-old then turned the gun on himself and later died. Thailand has one of the highest rates of private gun ownership in the world. The country's witnessed several mass shootings in recent years.
1: The immediate danger might be over, but survivors of the shooting at the Debsirin Nonthaburi school near Bangkok will need time to process their trauma. Many of the teenage students and teachers are still in shock after Thailand's worst mass shooting in years. Eyewitness video posted online showed students taking cover under their desks with the sound of gunshots in the background. Police have identified the suspect as a 14-year-old student and said a total of 7 people were killed, 5 staff members at the school and the gunman's own grandparents who were shot dead earlier in their home. Investigators said the shooter fired at least 26 bullets using a gun that belonged to his grandfather. An additional 34 rounds were found at the scene. Thailand's Prime Minister Anutin Chanvirakul visited the school after the attack. He told reporters that the young suspect appeared to have planned the mass shooting and that he had shown signs of stress related to school.
2: It is a violence, but it is not caused by criminals. It is caused by an individual who had carried a lot of pressures and tensions. So he is not a street criminal. He is not a robbery. He is not a robber. So this really has nothing to do with security measures in the school.
1: Police at the suspect's home, which he had shared with his grandparents, have been collecting evidence, including computers and electronic devices. As the investigation continues, government officials have promised psychological support for survivors of the shooting. The school where the attacks took place has announced it will be closed next week.
0: Well, Pravit Rajanafrak is a journalist with the online news site Khaosod English in Bangkok. He told me more about the school where this happened.
3: Well, it's a fairly well-known school. The original school, the Debsirin school, is a very well-known school. But the one which the tragic incident took place is a campus of the original school. So, you know, if you have a very famous school in Thailand, particularly in Bangkok, the trend is that you open a campus in the other city.

0: amenities, and this is just outside Bangkok. So it's a solid middle class school in Thailand.
1: And what is known of the person who is believed to have done this?
0: We still have very sketchy details. As much as we know, as of now, the 14-year-old gun shooter is an introvert, as much as we know. He plays a lot of online games, and unconfirmed news that we have received from some of the interviews that were made, allegedly made with some of the classmates, was that the boy, the shooter, had made complaints or lamented about school pressure, academic pressures on him from both the school and the grandparents, who were the de facto guardians, because he had lived with the grandparents whom he also shot and killed earlier today.
1: And this is not the first gun rampage Thailand has seen in recent years.
0: Indeed, but at a school as it is, involving a student, I believe this is the first in many years, if not really the first. There were other incidents, but it involved shooters elsewhere. Or if it happened at a school or a kindergarten, it was committed by an adult. So this is a minor gun shooter who killed his own teachers, his own grandparents, and fellow students before committing suicide by shooting himself. So in this case, it's technically, it is actually a first.
1: That's Prapit Rajanafrok of the news site Khaosod English speaking to me earlier from Bangkok. A new research has highlighted the crucial role social media is playing in the organization of mass migrant crossings. After more than 72,000 Moroccans entered a Spanish enclave this week, DW traveled to the region to speak with some of those who subsequently returned home to find out what drove them to join the movement.
2: Less than a week after the events in which tens of thousands of migrants attempted to reach Ceuta, neighbouring Fnadek, shown here in relation to the Spanish enclave, has returned to its usual rhythm. Yet the heavy presence of security forces serves as a reminder of what happened only recently. For many of those who made the crossing, those memories are painful.
3: After only 2 days in Ceuta, I prayed to God to let me return home. It was only there that I truly realized what a blessing my homeland is. It really is a blessing. As for the humiliation and violence, I was beaten by a soldier. Look at my arm. What if that blow had landed on my head? What would have happened to me then?
2: So what made Mohammed, who works as a barber in Fnadek, join the more than 60,000 that stormed Ceuta in the first place?
3: I can still feel a sense of belonging to my country, but the next generation won't. That's the responsibility of those in charge who have neglected this country. They don't provide hospitals, schools, or many other basic necessities. If those things existed, the situation would be completely different.
2: It was a similar story for Hamza, who also made the crossing after growing disenchanted with life in his hometown.
4: This is the neighborhood of Wed. It's very close to Ceuta, yet there's a world of difference between them and us.
2: Hamza feels he was given little choice but to try to leave.
4: I come from Sidi Sliman. It's a neglected city, economically, socially, in every sense. There are no sports facilities, no cultural activities. Living there is like living in a cemetery. I was waiting for a taxi when I suddenly saw people running. I asked what was happening, and the first person I spoke to said, "The gate to Ceuta is open." So I thought, if Ceuta is open, why are we still standing here?
2: In these narrow streets, where unemployment is high and job opportunities are scarce, migration is no longer just a dream for many young people. It has become what they see as their only chance to change their lives.
3: I want to leave Morocco and go somewhere else. I've lost all hope. I tried to reach Ceuta, but I can't swim. People were pushing each other and pulling one another underwater. That's why I had to give up and turn back.
2: Fnadek's local economy is still suffering.

0: from the border closure during the COVID-19 pandemic and the end of cross-border trade, which once provided a livelihood for thousands of families. At Al-Masira Market, traders speak of a prolonged economic turndown. They say the city has never regained the vitality it once had.
1: Many shopkeepers have given up their businesses. In this shop alone, 5 employees lost their jobs. And across the street, there are another 5 or 6. And in another shop, 4 more. My daughter and my son have also emigrated. My daughter has a teaching degree and my son's only 16. If even children of 14, 15, 16 are thinking about leaving, what hope is there for adults?
0: A small town whose economy was closely tied to Thayuta for many years is now facing growing economic and social challenges.
2: The lack of future prospects and the clear failure of government policies, especially youth policy, have become impossible to ignore. It's no coincidence that thousands of people decided one morning to head for Thayuta. For them, Thayuta is only a stopover on the way to Spain.
0: For many, it seems, reaching the enclave of Thayuta was as much about taking a stand as it was a genuine attempt at migration.
3: Well, Maldita is a Spanish non-profit fact-checking organisation, and they've identified the major role played by social media in the organisation of Moroccan migrant crossings to Thayuta. At least 4 WhatsApp groups, 10 Facebook groups and more than 50 Instagram accounts have been used to discuss plans for crossing from Morocco into the Spanish enclave. These include last week's mass movement and another planned for about a week's time. This online activity has intensified in recent days and is being closely monitored by authorities. Well, Alvaro Garcia Hernandez is an editor at Maldita. He told me what's known about the planned crossing in about a week.
4: Yeah, we cannot predict the future. However, we are aware of discussions on social media platforms and also on chat groups. We have entered in several WhatsApp groups, around 20. And we're seeing that they want to repeat the events of July 30. But they said that on this occasion, both Moroccan and Spanish authorities are aware of what is reportedly being planned. So they're changing the dates on when they want to enter. They are talking about August 10th, August 13th. They're also talking about Melilla, another Spanish city in Northern Africa.
3: And you believe this is that they want to do this despite the fact that so many of the people who crossed last time have returned to Morocco?
4: So there have been some messages saying that they want to repeat what they did on July 30. So maybe people who were returned to Morocco want to do it again.
3: Right.
4: And they are organizing things. They are talking about how to move to the frontier or to the border or cities near the border, how to maybe rent boats or rent houses to stay until the day they cross. So we cannot assure it's going to happen, but they're talking about organizing something.
3: Tell us more about your investigation. How did you infiltrate these online groups organizing these crossings?
4: Well, before July 30, some media in Spain, they were talking about some groups called Jaraga, that it means burning, and it refers to burning papers, documents, and it's used for these irregular crossings. And they were talking about some groups. They were public groups on Facebook. We just searched for them and we found them. And it was thanks to these public Facebook groups that we entered the WhatsApp groups, because they just share the links to the WhatsApp groups and you can enter. It is true that they change and they create new groups because they are aware that they might be police infiltration in these groups or people who want to know their plans, but they are groups that they share publicly.
3: Right. And who is organizing all of this and for what purpose?
4: So we don't really know who's behind. We have seen that they're like people telling them what to do or proposing like when to do it or just asking, hey, it is better to do it this day or even, yeah, planning how to do it. But we don't know who's behind these groups, who's who are these people. So we cannot assure if there are other actors involved.
3: Right. And so as far as you can tell, the groups that you infiltrate, this was more about logistics, how, where, when, not about money. Was there any discussion of fees or payments?
4: Yes. They mentioned how to rent boats to cross to Ceuta or even people offering their boats and saying, hey, I have a boat or I have a house, you can stay, I have a room, I can rent you. So please talk to me privately and I will let you know if I'm available or we just find how to do it, or people asking to rent a car for several people to move from one city to another in Morocco. So yeah, they're also talking about money.
3: Okay, so I'm slightly confused now. So in the groups that you've infiltrated, is this people, individuals who are trying to get from Ceuta to Spain, organising themselves, or are there bigger groups like we keep hearing of, organised crime groups who are setting these up and they are manoeuvring the whole thing?
4: That's something we don't know. They look like very organic messages, like people desperate to leave Morocco. They're messages of despair about the situation in Morocco. They also talk about some political situation in Spain, but we don't really know if there's someone behind them. But what we have found is that they want to leave Morocco to go to Ceuta.
3: That was Alvaro García Hernández from Maldita.es. And the UN has warned of another human rights catastrophe in Sudan after declaring that October's siege of El Fasher by RSF rebels bore the hallmarks of genocide. The United Nations now says the same warning signs are appearing in the strategically important city of El Obeid. 500,000 people there have been cut off from food, water and medical supplies and face drone strikes and sexual violence. Mariel Muller takes a look at what is fast becoming Sudan's next flashpoint. You may find parts of her report distressing.
5: The world was warned a massacre was coming in Sudan. It happened in El Fasher. Now those same warning signs are appearing again. That's footage from a new flashpoint in the war in Sudan, El Obeid.
6: This is not a drill. It is a red alert that needs to land on the desks of heads of state and government around the world.
5: I've reported from the front lines of the conflict in Sudan. I spoke with people who suffered the most unimaginable human cruelty. A woman held as a sex slave, health workers who watched their colleagues being killed in a hospital. And I've seen what happens when the world looks away. That's why this warning matters. Last year, the city of El Fasher fell to the Rapid Support Forces, or RSF. It ended in a massacre as their fighters went door to door, executing people, torturing and raping them, forcing others into sexual slavery. Civilians who tried to flee ran straight into trenches built to trap them. Hundreds were executed. In just 3 days, more than 6,000 people were killed. The UN says it bore the hallmarks of genocide. The RSF denies the accusations, though UN investigators say the evidence is overwhelming. Now the UN warns the same playbook can be seen in El Obeid, a city home to 500,000 people. Just like in El Fasher, the RSF has spent months cutting off access to food, water and medical supplies. Residents in El Obeid who don't want to be identified have told us about what's happening on the ground. One said, "We were under constant threat, besieged in our homes. The army has now recaptured some areas." And another one said, "Basic goods are hard to come by. Prices have skyrocketed and we have daily power cuts. People are suffering. There's not enough drinking water.
7: Drone attack

0: during the day and sexual violence at night have left no safe window for women and girls to collect water, mirroring the atrocities that were documented in El Fasher last year.
1: Those drone attacks have become one of the deadliest features of the fighting around El Obeid. In just the first 4 months of 2026, drone strikes killed at least 880 civilians, more than 80% of all civilian deaths recorded by the UN Rights Office. Sudan remains the world's largest displacement crisis and the most severe humanitarian crisis on the planet. Over 14 million people have been forced from their homes. 21 million face acute hunger. And yet the war, now in its fourth year, barely makes international headlines. For now, there's still a lifeline to El Obeid. Humanitarian aid is trickling in, though it's far from enough. And the UN says there's still a chance to prevent El Obeid from becoming another El Fasher. But time is running out.
2: The people of El Obeid are counting on you. We must not fail them.
1: El Obeid is fast becoming a test of whether the international community can act on the lessons of El Fasher. For the people living here, the stakes could hardly be higher.
3: Well, Cameron Hudson is an analyst and consultant on African security and governance. Welcome to DW. Do you expect this UN warning about an impending human rights catastrophe in Sudan? Do you think that'll make any difference?
4: No, sadly, I don't think it's going to make much of a difference right now because we've seen this before. We've seen this type of genocidal activity play out in Sudan multiple times in the last 3 years of this conflict. Obviously, we know more today about the tactics that the RSF are using. But even knowing what the likelihood of real genocidal violence is, we are not seeing the international community respond. We're not seeing the UN Security Council or involved international actors step forward and either impose consequences, threaten new consequences on the RSF, or even discuss what we used to discuss in the olden days, which was the deployment of international peacekeepers to try to interfere in this violence. We're not seeing any of those conversations happening today.
3: Often, though, what we have seen is those international efforts, those international military efforts, they often end disastrously. I wonder, is it true that the world has turned its back on South Sudan or just Western governments and media? Because people will wonder, well, why aren't African nations doing more to put out this fire on their own doorstep?
4: Well, it's not one country or one group of countries' responsibility to respond. I think it's the international community's need to respond. We have seen countries like the United States, however, weaken, frankly, the international bodies like the UN Security Council over time. We have seen the UN Security Council become, a battleground for great powers like Russia and China and essentially get tied up in knots. And so it's not devoting the kind of time or attention or resources to lesser conflicts like the one in Sudan. Similarly, I think the African Union is not paying much attention to what's going on in Sudan because so many African Union members are in fact involved in some way in the fighting in Sudan, whether benefiting financially from the illicit activities going on in the war economy in Sudan or contributing fighters to the conflict. So you're seeing both at an international level and a regional level, I think a lot of distraction and a lot of mixed messages coming about what should be done to end the conflict in Sudan.
3: We've heard some terrible things, not just in the report just now, but in the reporting on this four-year-long conflict, cutting off access to food, water and medical supplies, fighters going door-to-door, executing people and torturing and raping them. Why is it that civilians in this war seem to have borne such a heavy cost?
4: Well, I think two reasons. One is the fact that the international community is not imposing any consequences or accountability on the perpetrators of this violence. So they know that they can carry out these crimes with no consequences. And then I think secondly, we're seeing a change in the technology being used on the battlefield. So an increasing reliance upon drones in this conflict have really put civilians on the front lines of the conflict in a way that they weren't before when this was a street battle happening, between the two armies on a more conventional way. We're seeing now the use of drones, the reliance on drones, creating a much higher civilian casualty.
3: How does rape and starvation of civilians, how does that benefit either side militarily? You sort of hear these horrific things going on and you think, well, how does that advance your war aims?
4: Well, I think what it does is it terrorizes the civilian population. And certainly for the rapid support forces, this has been one of the key aspects and one of the key tactics that they have used to pacify populations under their control. Rather than trying to provide any kind of governance to these areas, they have pacified them through essentially terrorism. And so we have seen that time and again over the course of this war. I think from the Army's perspective, they have used the withholding of humanitarian assistance as a way to punish populations that have not sided with the Army or who have shown loyalty to the rapid support forces. But either way, I think both sides have been able to get away with this kind of behavior because of the lack of accountability coming from the international community.
3: Okay, so now the UN is warning about the situation in El Obeid. Tell us more about that city and what it is about it that means fighting there is likely to be particularly fierce.
4: Well, El Obeid is located close to the sort of geographic center of the country, making it a crossroads, quite a strategic crossroads for anyone who controls it. So the Rapid Support Forces is trying to gain control of it because it will open up a main road into the capital, Khartoum, which would allow them to try to regain control of the political capital of the country and essentially regain the upper hand in the conflict. For the Army, it is a crossroads leading into Darfur, the last area under the control of the Rapid Support Forces, which if it was able to go into Darfur through El Obeid, it would put the Rapid Support Forces on their back foot and essentially create the opportunity for the Army to retake control over the entire country. So it is a strategic crossroads. It is also a commercial center, the center of the gum Arabic trade, of much of the agricultural trade. So there's a lot of money moving in and out of El Obeid as well. So it's highly strategic for both for political and economic reasons.
3: Good talking to you. Thanks so much for joining us, Cameron. Cameron Hudson. Just time to remind you of our top story at this hour. In Thailand, a teenager has killed at least 5 people and injured dozens more at a school outside Bangkok after fatally shooting his grandparents. The 14-year-old then turned the gun on himself and later died. That's it. You're up to date. More at the top of the hour. Have a good day.

0: are black kites the unsung heroes of Delhi?
1: Tree climbing is not easy. The team has to make sure that the bird is minimally disturbed.
0: Scientists view these birds of prey as flying waste collectors. In Delhi, they clean up where humans have failed. Eco India. Next.
2: Why is it relevant for even white people to engage with racism? How does sexism also not only limit women as a spectrum, but also maybe men?
0: Justice and Phil spark conversations about race, identity and power. Follow them on a decolonial tour through Berlin. Afrimax. In 60 minutes.

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5: Well, that looked scary, but don't worry, she's fine now.
6: If you've spent any time in Delhi, you must have noticed the black kites, especially in Old Delhi and over the landfills. My colleague Bahar is finding out just how much of a clash it is to share the city with them.
7: On my quest today, I have a narrow escape from a raptor. But I wonder, whose fault was it anyway? Amidst the noise and dust of the city, a young bird awaits its breakfast. It arrives by the fastest delivery service in town, an anxious mother. Perched on their sky-high real estates, the black kites of Delhi represent the highest concentration of a raptor recorded anywhere in the world. Their populations have been stable since the 1960s. I'm curious, how could these birds have maintained their stronghold in a city that's lost much of its green cover? Scientist Nishant Kumar has spent 15 years studying them. He's invited me for a day out with the birds. Our first stop, Delhi Zoo. Here, old growth trees within the zoo complex provide a vital refuge for wild kite colonies. Kumar is assisted by a multidisciplinary team, from tree climbers to sociologists. Our mission today is to tag young fledglings with uniquely identified markers or electronic devices that will allow Nishant and his team to monitor survival rates, growth and behavior.
8: Tree climbing is not easy, especially when there is a nest and eggs involved. And the team has to make sure that the bird is minimally disturbed. That is of prime importance. And for this reason, as we lift this higher and higher, it's for the person who's climbing up. The reflection will show whether there are eggs in the nest or not, and therefore it's worth his climbing that high.
7: Expert tree climber Mahinder gets his safety gear ready.
8: So just as a defense mechanism, the bird may go for his head, so he's going to wear a helmet. He's on a harness to make sure that he doesn't fall down. So we're going to step away and let him do his job.
7: Sending a man up this tree seems like sending a man to the moon. Mahinder heaves himself up. The telescopic inspection mirror is extended. And yes, the reflections reveal the nest is occupied. It is now worth his while to climb further up. Mahinder is now 35 feet above the ground. The fledgling protest. After all, who wants to be removed from their cozy home? He wraps the talons gently to avoid being scratched and bring them down. He has to work fast to escape the wrath of angry parents perched nearby.
8: So we're going to take it there. This is going to be our little field station for the day.
9: Yeah.
8: And now we're going to lay out all the instruments, measure them, make sure that we do this as quickly as possible so that the parents which are hovering around do not get too agitated.

0: Hit it. Oh my God, what a magical sight. There.
1: The birds, once wrapped in, sit tight, resigned to their plight.
0: Bingo, there's another one. This is like a magic bag. There we have it. What gorgeous birds. There. And now you're going to collect all
2: the basic data.
0: What an absolutely magnificent bird. And what a privilege to be able to get this close to this experience. Again, I would not advocate anybody doing this on their own. Because we have the supervision of scientists, we're able to do this.
2: Measurements are about the vital parameters which is consistent with ornithology. So irrespective of species, you do measure the tarsus length, the tarsus thickness, the size of the hallux, which is the largest talon. Then you also measure the third primary, which is the standard primary which ornithologists measure to understand how well the bird has grown. And combining these aspects with the weight of the bird allows you to say how well parental investment has allowed the birds to grow well in a particular ecological setting. And we have 32 different locations in Delhi to do this, to understand the whole spectrum of how humans and kites are adjusting together through this whole process of breeding.
0: So this is like we measure development milestones for children.
2: Much exactly.
0: You're measuring this for this chick here.
2: Yeah.
1: Next, the birds will be adorned with identification marks. It's remarkable that despite their overall abundance and proximity to humans, black kites have been very rarely studied.
2: In addition to the alphanumeric code which is here, once the wing is folded and the bird is perched, you get to read unique alphanumeric code again and the color. So color indicates a particular year of investment of when we measured and processed the bird. And then it has like phone number and institutional affiliation for people to return the bird in case they find it injured or dead, because this all feeds into data of how well these birds are surviving in the system.
0: There you have it. Bye bye birds. May you generate lots of data and live a happy life.
1: Back in the nest, the anxious parents have been watching from a distance. After giving the chick some time to rest, food has arrived, a reward for the contribution to science. But how do people who live with kites feel about them? Today, Nishant has brought me into the Eidgah Mosque in Old Delhi. Built in 1658, the historic structure is still used by thousands of worshippers. It's also the site where the devout come to make offerings to the birds. The practice of throwing meat to black kites is a centuries-old tradition, where residents, often from the Muslim community, feed raw meat scraps to these birds of prey.
0: There's something extremely dystopian about hundreds of birds falling from the skies, and yet this simple act of meat throwing, perhaps it symbolizes the close relationship that people have with these birds.
1: Here I meet Muhammad Hanif. He's an electrician but often drops by to meet his avian friends.
3: This is people's belief that they will benefit from throwing meat. Their troubles will vanish. This is as per the gods of our religion. If you are in trouble and you donate this food to the birds, you will benefit. It's like feeding the hungry with the hope they're sending you good wishes.
1: Surprisingly, while hundreds of people could be at risk of attack through this activity, local inhabitants seem quite sympathetic to the birds.
4: If someone feeds them, the birds bless them.
3: Our grandparents used to come here and feed them.
4: The people from this locality arrange food for the birds. They get the best quality meat and feed them.
1: And it looks like it's my turn too to receive a blessing. A juvenile bird swoops down and gives me a thwack on my head. Almost as if to say, move on, you're obstructing my way to the food. I don't blame it. After all, it was my fault for standing in its path. Our next stop is Asia's largest landfill, established in 1984, spanning roughly 70 acres, towering over 65 meters. It exceeds its capacity, receiving over 3,000 tons of waste daily. Here, Nishant has promised me a glimpse of a subspecies of the bird, the migratory black-eared kite that arrives from Central Asia and Southern Siberia. The site serves as a massive feeding ground for the birds.
2: You have the largest landfill in Asia. On the right-hand side of this market, we also have the largest chicken and egg market of Asia. And towards my front, you have the second largest fruit and vegetable market of the state of Delhi. And then towards my left-hand side, you have the largest dairy establishment. So this somehow becomes a quintessential example of how wrong one can go in urban planning with respect to what we want to eat and how safely we wish to do that.
1: Once established as a temporary landfill, this area today has become a permanent dump due to poor urban planning. The meat market coexists with the garbage due to lack of land availability for relocating either one of them. And where humans have failed, at least the kites are doing their job.
2: So these birds eat about 200 grams of meat, which they can find opportunistically on garbage points or as city kills. So one, what they find on the roads. So a bird is providing an easy service of disposal of rotting meat, which might have contributed to issue of diseases or simple rotting nuisance. If digested anaerobically on landfills and garbage piles, it also releases methane, which causes climate change.
1: Just at this spot, on this giant mountain of garbage, Kumar has recorded up to 30,000 black kites. Delhi has a colossal waste problem. The kites are doing their bit and thriving. And yet, Kumar is clear that in spite of the presence of large amounts of food, there are threats that could wipe out these birds. The laying season in Delhi for these kites extends for almost 4 months, which is much longer than what their counterparts have in Europe. But with extreme weather events like excessive rains or heat, the breeding season could become much shorter. Another threat is the excessive destruction of mature trees on which they roost. Already, some pockets of Delhi have lost their tree cover, forcing the birds to adapt. My relationship with the kites has changed since this story. The fear has softened into a quiet reverence. A resilient, sentient bird, a good parent, a friendly neighbor. Silently, providing a cleaning service to our city.
5: Spooky, or so the legends say. I'm at Hauz Khas, the royal water tank of Delhi. This reservoir was built in the 14th century by Alauddin Khilji. Old stories link the tank to Khwaja Khizr, the wandering saint who guards sacred waters and guides lost souls. They say where Khizr lingers, water begins to feel alive. Could he be here? India has many such ancient water conservation systems. Guess we've just forgotten to use them.
6: This structure is 500 years old, but now it's become a garbage dump. There is so much history in the city of Bidar in southern India, but much of it may be doomed to be forgotten.
7: Historical systems were for a reason. A lot of common sense, a lot of knowledge went behind making these huge systems, huge stepwells and embankments. We go back to that historical common sense and start to see them as a resource and not as a place to dump garbage. And
6: Vinay Kumar Malgi and his team are determined to document and protect as much history as they can. They believe history is a teacher that holds valuable lessons. The lesson he is trying to learn now is about water. Six 600 years ago, the Bahmani kings who arrived from Persia and Afghanistan made Bidar the capital when they conquered the land. But the city lies in the heart of the Deccan Plateau, a vast semi-arid region known for its long, harsh, dry summers when water sources dry up. Even today, water remains a problem for the 1.7 million people who live here. So how did the kings provide water to its new capital 600 years ago? Vinay's answer lies underground.
7: Very unique water harnessing technique, which was very prevalent during that time in the Central Asian countries, especially Iran, was introduced to Bidar, which is called as the Karez or the Kanath technique. Basically works as a conveyor system where water table is breached on top of a hillock or a mountain, and through these aqueducts, through these underground aqueducts, the water is transported to settlements.
6: Workers dug long horizontal tunnels deep underneath the city. Every 50 meters, vertical shafts to the surface were built. The network of these tunnels stored rainwater underground, while water also seeped into the system through the rocks and soil. The slope ensured that water was being transported from areas with high groundwater to those places where springs dry in summers. Air and light entering from the shafts ensured the water remained clean and made it easy to maintain the system. For 500 years, the Karez system sustained Bidar.
7: But things drastically changed after the 1970s drought. And the government had to take some very immediate measures. Bore wells were kind of introduced. So from open wells to step wells to Kanath, people really started to neglect these systems because they could not see them as a source of water anymore.
6: Garbage and silt soon filled the tunnels and shafts. Homes, malls and residential areas were built over them. The system was forgotten. In 2015, 3 years of drought saw even the bore wells dry up. Historians, heritage experts, and government authorities asked a larger question. Could reviving Karez help Bidar's water crisis? Just like it did 600 years ago. Over 200 workers took on the challenge.
7: Just imagine like a tunnel which is running for 2.4 kilometers long and which is completely filled by decomposed silt, then decomposed garbage, then dry garbage. And the wells, the vertical shafts, which go as deep as 60 feet, and they were all completely filled with garbage. The real work was being done by the well diggers team, which we identified from different villages in Bidar.
6: With good rains, the Karez came alive. Now crystal clear water flows out of its mouth and into streams that snake along farmers' fields. It's a blessing for us. The work done in a time so long ago by a king we don't know about has ended up benefiting us. For the past 45 years, Siddalingappa has been growing crops like sugarcane, wheat, chickpea and maize. But during summers, his well and the stream would run dry. He could grow crops in just 2 out of the 6 acres. For years, I earned about 50,000 rupees during the summers from our crops. But now I can earn 1 lakh rupees, that's double, as we grow more using the Karez water. And I'm not the only one who benefits. A lot of farmers benefit from this as the water flows towards Markal. Across India, ancient civilizations have left behind ingenious water structures. There are an estimated 3,000 step wells, most lost to time. At least 4 cities in the Deccan Plateau have the Karez system. Even in Bidar, several tunnels remain undiscovered. Finding the history may be important in a country where 600 million people face extreme water stress.
8: underground canal systems is really engineering marvel, I should feel, that in such regions, I should actually, that is a more effective way of actually utilizing the resources.
6: Dr. Fanindra from the Indian Institute of Technology, Hyderabad, had done the initial studies on the Bidar Karez. Now, he and his students are using cutting-edge technology to locate hidden networks beneath Bidar.
8: So what we will do, satellite images may help us. For example, if you see the vegetation above the Karej line versus vegetation beyond the Karej line could be different. If some satellites or drone technologies can help to identify the probable paths, then that can help the administration to take a next step actually to excavate.
6: Back in Bidar, Vinay and his team continue to document hundreds of structures and are still discovering wells and tunnels.
7: Here it is our heritage, our water, and nature has picked us for a reason. And all these resources, if we do not respect and if we do not kind of save it for our future, it will be a problem.
6: Bidar has shown that history may indeed have answers for the problems of our present. All we need to do is protect and revive them before they are lost permanently to time.
5: Every week, we choose what makes it into the show. But there's more that doesn't make the cut. That's why we made EcoDrop, all our best environment content in one place. You can sign up here. No scrolling, just the good stuff straight to your inbox.
6: Every time we collect the discarded clothes from the river, we are disheartened. The Thamirabarani, less than 130 kilometers long, yet one of Tamil Nadu's most important rivers. It flows year-round, quenching people's thirst and keeping the farmers' fields alive. Temples line its banks. It's a spiritual magnet and a vibrant center of ritual. Here, people pray, remember, and pay homage to the deceased. This is also the case at the Papanasathar Temple in the Tirunelveli district. Though the river is revered as sacred, the reality is different. Devotees often throw their clothes, milk cartons, and other ritual offerings into the river. It's a serious environmental concern, as it's a crucial source of drinking water for four districts of Tamil Nadu. Volunteers have already set up baskets to collect the items, but it's no use. Clothes keep ending up in the river. Trained sifters like Bhaskar regularly retrieve items from the water. We remove the clothes from rocks and roots, but within 2 days, the river's full of them again. The sifter's work is dangerous, and not just because of the strong current. People often throw framed photos of their dead relatives into the river, and the glass breaks against the rock. While cleaning, we get injured by the broken glass. I have multiple injuries, as I have worked as a sifter for 15 years now, but we continue to clean the river of clothes. On weekdays, the sorters retrieve about 20 bundles of clothing from the river. On weekends, when volunteers help out, that number can rise to 50. A non-profit organization ensures that the items are washed and then transported by truck to the riverbank to dry. Then, the processing begins. The collected waste is first sorted into categories such as towels, lungis, and other soft fabrics before being cut into small pieces. We get around 50 kilograms of clothing a day. That's about 1,500 kilograms a month. If left in the river, the waste would severely contaminate the water. By recycling it into floor mats, we are preventing large-scale pollution, helping to clean the riverbed and providing work for many women. Until recently, the women here still worked as cigarette rollers and were exposed to tobacco and nicotine dust. This recycling work has given them a safer way of supporting their families. The machines were funded by an NGO, but the project aims to expand. Government support is essential and could create sustainable work for many more women here. Back at the river, Last year alone, nearly 94 tons of trash

0: were pulled from the water around the temple. Over the past decade, that figure has reached about 1,300 tons, environmental activist Murthy tells us. It is particularly important to him and his colleagues to retrieve the clothing from the water. This is because it often gets caught on the riverbed and provides a breeding ground for bacteria such as E. coli. If you look at hospital records in summertime, many of the reported illnesses are water-related. Despite the efforts of the government and NGOs, fully purifying the water in this region remains a Sisyphean task. People's ignorance is causing the problems here, not just for environmentalists, but especially for nature and the habitat of the plants and animals in the river. We fail to value nature's resources. If water becomes scarce, people will do anything to recover what has been destroyed, but it may already be too late.
1: Here's a fun fact. In India, step wells or water reservoirs have many names, including Bavri, Vav, Bauri, Bavri, and many, many more. Here in Hauskas, hundreds of years ago, there was a university and students used to study here. And today, it's still an important part of social life. Tourists come here, but also photographers and people who are into history. Who'd have thought there's so much to know about water reservoirs? But it was fun. I'll see you soon. Until then, take care. Goodbye. Namaskar.

0: why is it relevant for even white people to engage with racism? How does sexism also not only limit women as a spectrum, but also maybe men?
1: Justice and Phil spark conversations about race, identity and power. Follow them on a decolonial tour through Berlin. Afrimax. In 30 minutes.
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0: 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Julian Assange revolutionized the information age.
1: He was willing to breach new frontiers.
0: WikiLeaks made him a global sensation and the most famous fugitive on the planet. The story of an idealist.
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1: This is Shadows of German Colonialism.
2: These podcasts and videos shed light on a dark history, the devastating colonial horrors inflicted by Germany across Africa.
1: And he employed scorched earth tactics, burning farms and destroying

0: Police say that the killing spree began earlier when the teen shot and killed his grandparents at home with his grandfather's gun. Thailand has one of the highest rates of private gun ownership in the world and has witnessed several mass shootings in recent years.
1: The immediate danger might be over, but survivors of the shooting at the Debsiri Nonthaburi school near Bangkok will need time to process their trauma. Many of the teenage students and teachers are still in shock after Thailand's worst mass shooting in years. Eyewitness video posted online showed students taking cover under their desks with the sound of gunshots in the background. Police have identified the suspect as a 14-year-old student and said a total of 7 people were killed, 5 staff members at the school and the gunman's own grandparents who were shot dead earlier in their home. Investigators said the shooter fired at least 26 bullets using a gun that belonged to his grandfather. An additional 34 rounds were found at the scene. Thailand's Prime Minister Anutin Chanvirakul visited the school after the attack. He told reporters that the young suspect appeared to have planned the mass shooting and that he had shown signs of stress related to school.
2: It is a violence, but it is not caused by criminals. It is caused by an individual who had carried lots of pressures and tensions. So he is not a street criminal. He is not a robbery. He is not a robber. So this really has nothing to do with security measures in the school.
1: Police at the suspect's home, which he had shared with his grandparents, have been collecting evidence, including computers and electronic devices. As the investigation continues, government officials have promised psychological support for survivors of the shooting. The school where the attacks took place has announced it will be closed next week.
0: Well, journalist Mike Fern is outside that school for us. Mike, good to have you with us. What have you seen today, and what are you seeing now there in front of the school?
3: Well, it's just past midnight, but police cars are still leaving the building. The gates were shut at around 8:30. A lot of police vehicles going in, taking investigators in. They were going through the classrooms, combing them for evidence, trying to find out a motive why this 14-year-old went on a gun rampage. They did recover his mobile phone at the scene, and they were checking that for texts and calls. Now, this is a very prestigious chain of schools, about 3,000 pupils at this branch in Nonthaburi. But this is a school that's educated kings, it's educated prime ministers, cabinet members, senior members of the military, famous Thai athletes. A very high-pressure school. It was a boys' school. It's now a mixed school, but obviously the pressure on them, as the Prime Minister said when he visited the school today, had obviously taken its toll on this boy and maybe motivated him into carrying out this spree of killings.
0: Do we have any clear indication on a motive tonight?
3: Well, as your report said, the police visited the house where he was living with his grandparents. His parents had separated, and he was with his grandparents from then on. They found a computer, and on that computer, they discovered he'd been playing very violent role-playing games. He'd been researching US school shootings. He'd been looking into how to use a handgun, and he took his father's handgun and reportedly shot his grandparents before coming to the school, armed with the gun and several spare rounds of ammunition. As the Prime Minister said, you know, the stress at the school, it is a crammer school, could have paid its toll on him. But staff at the school said he was very quiet. His parents backed that up. They said he was a quiet boy, stayed at home playing computer games. He didn't go out, he didn't mix much, he wasn't very sociable.
0: Mm-hmm. What are investigators saying so far about the fact that he apparently had access to his grandfather's gun?
3: Well, all they know is that he got his grandfather was a bank.

0: bank manager, but he was a registered gun holder. He had a license to hold the gun, and somehow the grandson had got access to that. He'd been planning this for several days, it seems, judging by what was in his computer and the contents of his mobile phone. And so he'd managed to get access to it and carried out the killing of his parents before coming to the school and opening fire on teachers.
1: Mike, what do we know now about how this attack unfolded inside the school?
0: It started around 9:30 this morning. He came into the school armed, and he went from classroom to classroom, targeting teachers. Now, you've seen the videos. The teachers got the corralled the pupils, some of them hiding under desks while the shooting happened, but then they got them out into safety. A lot of the parents came down to the school. Earlier on, there were very emotional scenes as parents were reunited with their sons and daughters. But I have to say that there were dozens of pupils injured, some of them in the shooting, some of them in the rush to get out of the building. Now, a lot of them are in hospital, some of them in critical condition. There has been an appeal for blood donations for A and O type blood to help with transfusions for those critically injured in the shooting.
1: You say that the shooter had been using the internet, studying mass school shootings in the United States. When people hear about school shootings, they tend to think of the U.S. They don't tend to think of Thailand, but Thailand has had... It has, unfortunately, a long list of mass shootings, doesn't it?
0: It does. In February this year, a pupil at a school in southern Japan, in Hat Yai district, went into a school armed, and he shot and killed the school principal. A few years earlier, we had a terrible shooting incident at a nursery school, at a kindergarten, where a shooter killed dozens of the pupils there. Also, we had a case a couple of years back of a 14-year-old boy at a very prestigious private school in Bangkok. He went into the Siam Paragon shopping mall. He had a starting pistol, which had been modified to shoot live rounds, and he killed four people before police captured him.
1: Journalist Mike Fearn in Nonthaburi, outside of Bangkok. Mike, thank you. Saudi Arabia, Turkey, and Pakistan have signed a new defense pact with language that sounds strikingly familiar. An armed attack against one will be considered an attack against all three. It brings together three very different kinds of power: Saudi Arabia's economic and political weight, Turkey's military strength and defense industry, and, of course, the nuclear-armed Pakistan. The agreement is officially described as defensive, but comes at an extraordinary moment with Saudi Arabia warning of possible new attacks from Iranian-backed forces. There are also growing questions about the future of the American security umbrella over the Gulf. Well, joining me now is Dania Thaffer, Executive Director of the Gulf International Forum in Washington. She specializes in Gulf security and U.S. Gulf relations and teaches at Georgetown University. Dania, it's good to have you with this. What did these three countries, what did they actually promise each other today?
2: Thank you for having me. Well, they still have not publicly published the terms of this agreement, but there have been public statements that an attack on one is an attack on all three. And that really makes it quite an interesting and distinctive agreement, if that's the premise moving forward, because it turns it into an Article 5 NATO-like agreement. And this, the timing is actually quite interesting. It is at a time where Saudi Arabia is getting attacked and from more than one front, from Iraq, from the Yemeni Houthis, and in regards to ships and from a maritime security perspective. So therefore, it's very interesting that Saudi has signed this deal at this time, mm-hmm. and also the fact that that this ongoing Iran war has been causing insecurity for the Gulf states.
1: I'm wondering, is this a genuine military guarantee, or is it deliberately ambiguous and designed to be more of a deterrent?
2: I think it's more of a deterrent because if you look at the parties in this agreement, you have Saudi Arabia, of course, which is

0: in the middle of this conflict. But you also have Turkey and Pakistan, who both are sharing borders with Iran, both have relations with Iran, and both have relations with the U.S. So I think in a way it's an extra layer of deterrence, if you will, for Saudi Arabia. But there are other reasons as well beyond just deterrence. It's also, there's a pragmatic component of it. For example, the military industrial base in Turkey has significant drone technology that is very important for the Gulf states in terms of countering Iranian drone attacks throughout the region. And you have, as you all mentioned, that Pakistan is a nuclear power, which could be a deterrence indirectly speaking. And more than that, Pakistan is also a mediator for this war. And so I think it's quite interesting how Saudi Arabia chose both Pakistan and Turkey, who are Western aligned regional powerhouses.
1: And I'm wondering, is Iran the immediate reason for this defense pact, or is Israel also part of the calculation?
0: I think it's an elastic defense pact designed to respond to an increased regional environment where threats are on the rise from the perspective of Saudi Arabia, and there needs to be a layered deterrent approach. If you look at Saudi Arabia's strategy, you see that they have the Red Sea Coalition, the impending nuclear deal with the U.S., and now this security pact. So I think Saudi Arabia is looking at a layered deterrence approach to regional threats as they emerge, and also to hedge against what could be viewed from the region as an unreliable U.S. So I think there are many factors. Israel is a part of the equation because obviously, Saudi Arabia is not going to be joining the Abraham Accords. Iranian threats is part of the equation. It raises the cost for attacks on Saudi Arabia.
1: Yeah, let me ask you, we've got about a minute left. I know you've written about Gulf states questioning the reliability of the American security umbrella. Is this new pact, is it a vote of no confidence in Washington?
0: I think it is an indirect signal of no confidence in Washington, but it's not a rupture from Washington. And as I mentioned when we were discussing that, Turkey and Pakistan are both both have good relations with Washington and specifically the Trump administration. So I don't think it's a signal of a rupture, but it's a signal that we are going to find regional security arrangements from the Saudi perspective. And actually, the U.S. has been pushing the Gulf states to have more regional security independence while also buying U.S. technology. So I'm not sure if this is necessarily completely counter against the U.S. It's definitely a hedge.
1: Yeah, we'll be watching this. It'll be interesting, too, to see how Turkey behaves in all of this, with Turkey being a member of NATO as well. Fascinating. Danya Thaffer, we appreciate your time and your analysis tonight. Thank you.
0: Thank you very much.
1: Well, here's a reminder now of our top story. In Thailand, a teenager has killed at least five people and injured dozens more at a school outside of Bangkok after fatally shooting his grandparents. The 14-year-old then turned the gun on himself and later died. You're watching DW News. We'll be back at the top of the hour with more world news. Hope to see you then.

0: A hospital in the shadow of war. Joseph Yacoub, the only surgeon in the area, works here. The region suffers from extreme poverty and decades of civil war.
1: They come empty-handed. They have no food. They have no shelter.
0: Dr. Yacoub and his team are the last resort for many.
2: Oh my God, it's too small.
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0: Sudan, a hospital in the shadow of war. 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
4: Want to see a real cultural melting pot where East meets West and history is always right around the corner? Let's explore Sarajevo.
5: Ringed by mountains, the capital of Bosnia-Herzegovina awaits you with bazaars and boulevards and minarets right next to church towers. My day will be filled with stunning Austro-Hungarian and Ottoman architecture. We'll visit an alley dedicated to coppersmith and learn about one of the darkest times in Sarajevo's history during the Bosnian War. I'll also try some typical food and show you a great way to wind down at the end of the day. Sarajevo has a population of just under 300,000 people, and it's the country's largest city.
4: I'm starting my day in Sarajevo's old town, and this wooden fountain is the city's most iconic meeting point.
5: According to a legend, any traveler who drinks from this fountain will someday return to Sarajevo. The square here is also a great place to people watch and soak up the city's atmosphere. By the way, you can easily explore the old town with its cobblestone alleys on foot.
4: This area is the historic heart of the city, built in the 15th century when Sarajevo was part of the Ottoman Empire. Today, it's full of small shops and cafes, the perfect place to wander around.
5: In this courtyard, you can even see a former caravanserai. During the Ottoman period, traveling merchants could stay at this roadside inn. To get a better understanding of the city, I meet Edino Grezevic. He was born in Sarajevo and works as a tour guide. He shows me a very special alley in the old town dedicated to coppersmiths. Copper pots and cups of all sizes, trays, you name it. Everything sold here is made here too, often by hand.
6: I always say that this is an older street in Sarajevo. Sarajevo 100 years ago was a city of 40 different guilds, 40 streets of different crafts. These crafts these days are disappearing, but one street remained intact, unique as it was 200 years ago. So I always say that these coppersmiths, they are resistant to globalization.
5: We get to watch a coppersmith at work. This plate is typical of Sarajevo. It's used for serving coffee. It takes a coppersmith 2 days to make it. He's the fourth generation to run this shop. I ask him what will happen when he retires. He tells me, I've been retired for 20 years already. Edin wants to show me one of Sarajevo's main landmarks here in the old town. It's one of the country's largest mosques and dates back to the 16th century. Tourists can pay a fee to visit. Nearby, a church and a synagogue stand side by side, reflecting the city's remarkable religious diversity and earning it the nickname Jerusalem of Europe.
6: I mean, that's part of Sarajevo identity. People are very proud of it. Having all that different faiths, living all together, celebrating each other holidays, it's something that is integrated. It's essential part of Sarajevo identity.
5: This blend of cultures even has its own symbol in Sarajevo, set into the ground.
6: The spot which is called Sarajevo Meeting of Cultures, and on this spot you can literally see direction of east and the west. Long time we were part of the Ottoman Empire, and we got this eastern vibe with very eastern religions like Sephards, Islam and Orthodox Christianity. Catholics were there as well, but the big wave and influence of the Catholic Church and Western culture is coming to my city with the arrival of the Austro-Hungarian Empire.
5: With just one step, you can switch between eras and cultures. I'm eager to check out the former Austro-Hungarian part of the city, but first I need something to eat.
4: One of the best things in this city is that you can have cevapcici for lunch and then head straight into a Viennese-style cafe for dessert.
5: The Zachertorte tastes especially good in this opulent setting. Chocolate with apricot jam, a Viennese specialty. Now I'm feeling refreshed. So let's continue to the former city hall of Sarajevo, a faithful replica of the building that opened in 1896. The area was under

0: Austro-Hungarian rule at the time, yet the city hall is designed in a pseudo-Moorish style. It's a must-see for visitors.
1: Wow, just look at this. I mean, it looks more like a palace than a city hall.
0: Today, it's mainly used for cultural events.
2: Now, I don't know about you, but when I think about Sarajevo, I can't help to also think about war. The city has truly seen some very dark times.
0: Archduke Franz Ferdinand, the heir to the Austro-Hungarian throne, was assassinated beside this bridge in 1914, an event that triggered World War I. The city endured its darkest period during the 1990s Bosnian War. A mortar shell memorial marks a deadly attack on the marketplace, while bullet-scarred buildings recall the nearly four-year siege of Sarajevo by Bosnian Serb forces and the terror of sniper fire. The war began after Bosnia and Herzegovina declared independence from Yugoslavia in 1992, amid escalating ethnic and political tensions. How do children experience such wars? I pay a visit to the world's only war childhood museum. It displays personal objects of children from Bosnia and Herzegovina, as well as from Gaza and Ukraine.
3: We have identified that globally there isn't a single war museum, history museum institution that would focus on experiences of children. So we thought that this perspective is entirely marginalized or even missing from this discourse about wars, and that children are active agents in their own right. Also during wartime, they should have a seat at the table, and obviously inspired by what we went through as children.
0: Each item is accompanied by a brief explanation written by people who were children during the war and are now adults. Seeing war through their eyes is harrowing.
3: This jersey speaks about a girl who, even if she lived in a city under the siege, she was really eager to practice volleyball, and she was really motivated to train. And war did not stop her motivation, did not break her spirit. And so this is one of the stories that speaks about resilience of children in wartime, that life goes on and children have this ability sometimes to create protective factor and to mimic life to make it as normal as possible.
2: To be honest, a visit to this museum is quite heavy, but it's an important chapter in the city's history, and I still think it should be part of any trip to Sarajevo.
0: The past has left deep scars on the city. But alongside them, there's also a cosmopolitan Sarajevo, where people love to celebrate. I want to end my day in the city like a local. Just a few minutes away from the historic old town is this street lined with cafes and bars. You can even order a beer brewed in Sarajevo here. Cheers!
2: I hope you enjoyed my Sarajevo tips. What other cities would you like us to explore? Let us know in the comments.

0: These Lagos commuters are making the switch. They are crossing the city's lagoon aboard its first electric ferry.
1: Water transportation for me is one that is easy. So I don't have to spend so much time in traffic.
0: The electric Omi bus runs on two battery packs with 125 kilowatt hours of capacity each. The ferry's dockside charging stations also use solar panels. For commuters, the boat offers a way out of the infamous holdups, as Lagosians call the jams that can add hours to their commutes. For this passenger, the time savings are a game changer.
2: We are passing from Ikorodu now to Lagos Island. We spend about 2 hours. On the ferry, under 30 minutes, you are already in Lagos.
0: Nigerian company Cavatin Offshore Group and Explomer of China are behind the project.
3: Whilst electric ferries were seen to be the new fad and all of that, it was actually a lot cheaper

0: to operate. Now, that's not to say that they're not more expensive in terms of upfront capital costs, but we felt it was a risk to take.
1: Nigeria's Omi Eco Electric Ferry project is a 410 million euro investment supported by the French Agency for Development, the European Investment Bank, and the EU. The project envisions up to 70 hybrid ferries and 25 modern terminals. Damilola Emmanuel sits at the helm of the Lagos State Waterways Authority.
2: We're going to be ensuring that 15 of our major routes on the waterways are also fully dredged and channelized. We're going to channelize actually 140 kilometer of the entire inland waterway, which is about 70% of the entire inland waterways in Lagos State.
1: Channelizing and deepening waterways can disrupt ecosystems and negatively affect fishers and their livelihoods. The hope is that e-ferries will lessen transport's overall environmental impact. Until now, Lagos ferries have mostly been run informally using small boats powered by loud, polluting combustion engines. E-ferries promise a cleaner, quieter, and safer alternative. As Lagos struggles to fix its growing transport crisis, part of the solution might already be waiting, not on the road, but on the water.
3: Why is it relevant for even white people to engage with racism? How does sexism also not only limit women as a spectrum, but also maybe men?
4: Justice and Phil spark conversations about race, identity, and power. Follow them on a decolonial tour through Berlin. Afrimax. Next.
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0: Can you guess what old car tires have to do with steel production? 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
15: Few places tell their story through food quite like this city. From African and Arab flavors to Indian influences, every meal is a reflection of the cultures that have shaped the coast. This is Mombasa. But before we tantalize your taste buds, here is what's coming up on today's show. We see how this former Joburg taxi driver learns to design furniture that looks like art.
16: Curry shells once held value powerful enough to move economies across Africa. Today, they're being turned into bold contemporary designs and more. Then, meet a 27-year-old in Dakar working to save a sound that has existed for millennia.
15: I'm Anne Woolley, and you're watching AfriMax.

0: What stories are hiding in plain sight? Well, in Berlin, Justice Mbemba and her team are using walking tours to spark conversations about race, identity, power, and belonging.
1: Over and over again, there are those who are dismembered, sold off, and distributed. Those who always are, were, and shall remain the others, over and over again. These words by the Afro-German poet Maya Yim still highlight how power works, even 30 years on. What she questioned back then in Germany is something many societies are still grappling with today. Who decides? Who belongs? In Berlin, Justice Mbemba shows the power structure still at work. As the founder of Decolonial Tours, she and her colleague Phil guide participants through Berlin on their Black and Queer Feminism Tour.
2: The imbalance when it comes to power structures is still there. And so we try to highlight that across different aspects, whether it is global trade, whether it is sexism, whether it is racism, ableism, or homophobia.
1: Justice knows that imbalance from her own background in the DRC.
2: I think the topic of colonialism is a very academic discussion. There is a discourse, but most of the times it stays within those academic spaces and doesn't reach the public space.
1: Debates about colonial history aren't settled. In February, this sign was forcibly removed for documenting Germany's rule in Africa. On their Black and Queer Feminism Tour, Justice and Phil speak about differences and about the many possibilities for people to engage. They discuss how problems arise out of colorblindness. They stress, for instance, how even feminism often ignores key issues of Black, Indigenous, and people of color, undermining the complexities of discrimination.
3: Maya Yim grew up in a white nuclear family. She was also exposed to racism within her own family, and that is yet another factor which can affect mental health. She didn't have a safe space there either.
1: Yim worked closely with Black feminist Audre Lorde, whose former apartment is one of the stops on the Black and Queer Feminism Tour. It's easier to talk about how different forms of discrimination are intertwined when you're on location.
4: It's the aspect of understanding that all of our identities, our experiences, our individuals are so interconnected from a variety of different experiences. You can be a woman, you can be Black, and you can be queer. And this creates a very unique experience than just the woman's experience, or just the queer experience, or just the Black experience. So that's why I think intersectionality is such important work, because it really does bring in this visibility towards people and how we're very interconnected, but also quite different too. And I think that's a beautiful thing about what human beings are about.
2: We're trying also to promote the understanding of how, why is it relevant for even white people to engage with racism? How does sexism also not only limit women as a spectrum, but also maybe men?
1: Maya Yim framed discrimination not as personal, but as systemic, extending from history into the present, a perspective she articulated in her writing on German reunification. Germany celebrates itself in 1990. Without its immigrants, refugees, Jewish and Black people, it celebrates in its intimate circle. It celebrates in white.
5: I can know and respect your differences. You must know and respect mine. That is the only way we can work together. Power is relative, but it is real. And if you do not use whatever power you possess, it will be used against you. Audre Lorde.
1: In memory of Lorde and Yim, the Decolonial Tours explore four key dimensions of discrimination: individual, structural, institutional, and historical.
2: In terms of democratic values, I think we grew up with a very romanticized idea of it. I think we grew up with the idea that as long

0: as the Nazi era is over, we do have democratic values, and therefore we don't have nothing to worry about. There is still a lot of work to do to really understand them and to feel responsible and have that accountability also to keep the peace that we longed for such a long time.
1: This city is famous for food shaped by African, Arab, and Indian influences. But sometimes the biggest flavors come from the simplest ingredients. Today we're hunting down one of Mombasa's most loved street food snacks. Joining me now is Khadija Balu, a local chef who knows exactly what makes this crunchy street food a crowd favorite.
2: This is called pap potatoes. Viazi ambao you cut into pieces and put chili inside. Okay. Ini boiled potatoes, we cut it into pieces. This is chili, combination with a garlic. Cut it into pieces, put it in a gram flour like this, and then we deep fry. Kinatoka viazi crispy.
3: Then crispy potatoes comes out, which are very sweet. You have to eat them with some sauces so it's more tasteful. If the sauces are not good, you will not enjoy viazi gry. This is our culture. In the morning, we eat viazi karai with mahamri. In the evening, we take them with different sauces, chutney and tamarind. These are the snacks that define the culture of Mombasa.
2: How's it?
3: Are they sweet or?
4: Definitely sweet.
1: Nobody's doing it like Khadija. You want to see more? Stay tuned. We have two more street foods for you to try. What happens when a taxi driver is allowed to unleash his inner creative? For Sipho Twala in Johannesburg, it was the launch of an exciting African-influenced furniture range.
5: In a market often dominated by international styles, can furniture truly speak of heritage and identity?
6: My furniture mostly speaks to people who are into collectible pieces and art pieces, but mostly it's just about, you know, telling the African story through furniture design, and that's why I mostly use African patterns.
5: Based in Johannesburg, South Africa, Sipho's journey to becoming a celebrated furniture designer is one of self-made success. But before he was designing with a workshop, he was a taxi driver. And his vision was very clear.
6: So my sister was applying for learnerships, and then she came across a post from Ferntech, which they were actually looking for people who might be interested in learning basic carpentry. And there was a stipend, you know? So when I looked at the stipend, which you get every Friday, and I looked at the money I was making as a taxi driver, I was like, okay, let me take this for now. You know, meanwhile, I look for a proper job. So this piece, I was collaborating with a designer called Se Abner. He's a fashion designer. So this is Mama Estalo. It was a way of us sort of like, you know, showing appreciation for African design. So for Mastalisane, obviously relates to my story as a taxi driver.
5: Sipho's pursuit of excellence led him to apprentice with experienced furniture maker David Cranau. After his hands-on training, he faced the next challenge, how to evolve his technical skills to a new level and elevate his designs.
6: He was doing some really, really crazy cool things, you know? Things that I even didn't know were possible, because I only saw them on TV, you know? I was like, there's no way there's a person who's doing this here in Joburg, you know? Whilst I was still working for David, he had a team of interior architects and industrial designers. So when I got exposed to, I saw these softwares they were using, then I started going online and I went onto YouTube and I started watching tutorials on how to use Inventor CAD.
5: His breakthrough came when he mastered modern technology, enabling him to develop his own unique style. It changed everything, giving him the skill and precision to expand his design philosophy.
6: It's like Thanos with all five Infinity Stones, you know, like I know how to design and I know how to manufacture. Whereas most people, it's like they only know how to design, they don't know how to manufacture. They outsource the manufacturing. And then you'd find that manufacturing

0: Manufacturers, some manufacturers don't know how to design. What we're building here is the Basutu Ottoman. With my furniture, I'm not just inspired by just only one culture. I'm inspired by all kinds of cultures. That's why I have pieces which are inspired by the Tsonga culture. I have pieces which are inspired by the Swati culture, the Ndebele culture.
1: Sipho is a kind guy. He's talking, and then each and every time he just shows me, and then he calls me, "This, how you know how to do this?" And then I will tell him, "Dude, I don't know how to assemble. So you are the one who's assembling." And then he always tell me, "Because now I know how to assemble, you don't know how to assemble. I will give you the things you will assemble by yourself, because by the end of the day, when I go here, I have to leave you with a skill."
2: The impact of Sipho's work extends beyond his workshop. Every pattern carries memory.
3: Just as interaction, initially I bought coasters from him. And with those coasters, they were quite unique. So that being said, I wanted to actually learn more about the kind of furniture that he actually designs. And when I got to see his Instagram page and everything that he's actually done, I was actually quite impressed. And that actually made me want to actually get even more stuff from him.
0: I feel like the thing that draws people to my work, I think it's uniqueness, you know? And I always try my best not to replicate from other designers. I'm not saying other designers don't inspire me, they do. But I always make sure that I don't replicate anyone's work.
2: From his start as a taxi driver to founder of his own unique brand, Sipho Twala has not only created beautiful pieces, but also a path from self and legacy for his culture.
4: If there's one dish that captures the flavors of the Swahili coast, it's biryani. Joining me now is Chef Sumeya. Come.
5: Welcome to our hotel. This is Nalka Hotel. This is our biryani.
6: People say Swahili biryani is sweeter than the Nairobi one.
5: The secret is in the spices. Let me show you a variety of our spices. So, for biryani, we put biryani masala, biryani powder, clove, and turmeric. So this is our stew that we use in the biryani.
6: Swahili-style biryani often uses coconut milk as opposed to yogurt, giving it a distinctly coastal flavor.
5: It is very sweet. You'll enjoy it.
6: Do you see the sauce? It's so sweet.
5: I told you would love it.
6: I've loved it.
5: The pleasure of eating biryani is by using your hands.
6: Agreed.
4: This could easily be one of my favorite meals from now on. Wow. Anyways, on to the next one. From slow-cooked spices to smoky street food, our last stop is a dish that's become a coastal favorite for good reason. The smell alone is enough to stop you in your tracks. So come, let's go meet the chef behind these mouth-watering mishkaki skewers.
6: So please tell me, what is the secret of sweet mishkaki? And what makes your customers come back for more?
7: The secret is the beef. It has to be soft and you've got to grill it properly. Not too bent, and it has to be well cooked.
6: What is your secret ingredient that you use?
7: It is marinating the meat using different mixed spices.
4: The flavors are definitely rich.
6: Convenient, juicy, and tasty. I couldn't pick a favorite because they're all so unique. Designer Oluwanifemi Bolawole transforms cowries into luxury, fashionable statement pieces that prove that heritage can still shape the future of African fashion.
8: Cowries once powered whole economies, literally money, beauty, and belief across the African continent. Today, designer Oluwanifemi Bolawole is turning cowries into bold, modern luxury.
9: Oh my cowries, we believe that we should wear our culture. That's one of our taglines, wear your culture. A lot of people don't know, but cowries are actually animals. What we call the cowrie shells are the skeletons of the animals. The way you have snails and the shells of snails, a lot of people know them to be used as currency. They were also a very, very strong symbol of fertility and femininity. The front of the cowrie looks like a woman's vulva, but the back looks like a pregnant woman's belly. And this is why the cowrie shell is a huge symbol of femininity and fertility, and it has always been. Cowrie shells have been really, really spiritualized. It's kind of also the same way a lot of people have demonized orishas, African deities and African gods and goddesses. With the inception of colonization and a lot of Africans being more religious or adapting more Western religions, cowrie shells have also been attached to that demonic view in a kind of way, and it's a very huge misconception. So that's why I wanted to create pieces that not only make you feel so African, but also make you feel so beautiful, so proud, and so happy to be an African.
8: For some, cowries became misunderstood or labeled negatively, but Oluwanifemi is flipping the narrative. She reimagines one of Africa's oldest symbols. Every shell is hand-selected and placed with intention, beauty with a story.
9: African culture was always a thing in my house, and it was just very natural to me when I saw cowries. I remember I went to the market and I went to buy cowrie shells that same week, and I made my first cowrie waist bead and a bracelet, and I wore those pieces down. Not long after, I dropped out of medical school and I just decided to start making cowrie pieces. I didn't know that it was even going to amount to anything. So the creative process for me starts in my mind. I also start in my body, how I feel. And then I come and I make a sketch. The sketch for me is a way of just bringing my piece to life, and then we start executing. I was able to find people that source directly from the ocean. I was able to find people that will help me process the cowries. We have different kinds of cowries that we use. These are the most common kinds of cowries. They are found in very large quantity. This is the tiger cowrie. This one typically comes in much larger sizes. These are the next kind of cowries we have. These ones are 100% stainless steel. We had a lot of demand for gold cowries. When we get the shells, the first thing we do is to clean them. Then once they are fully dry, we just start creating magic. Cowries are more technical because the anatomy of the cowrie shell is so intricate and so special. So for the Marimi collection, I wanted to do something different, and I decided to do a checkered kind of pattern. I wanted to make something that was the actual outfit, that was like the main character. So Marimi tells a story of courage. She's very unapologetic, she's courageous, she's brave, whilst also maintaining her beautiful femininity.
8: The magic starts long before the photo shoot. From raw shells to fashion stories, each piece carries history. Oluwanifemi's pieces are now being used in editorials and music videos. How did she feel seeing something rooted in heritage enter glamorous spaces?
9: Beyond the beauty of how our product looks, I really want them to see how much intentionality goes into creating something as unique and authentic as this. We want to tell a story of Africans, not just as Africans, but as fashionable Africans, Africans that can stand anywhere on the global stage and be identified as Africans and also be identified as gorgeous and elegant.
8: Cowries went from dismissed to high fashion, even showing up in Beyoncé's Brown Skin Girl video.
9: In today's world, African fashion has evolved so much, and it's so beautiful to see. And that's one of the things that I'm so passionate about, wearing the things that our ancestors treasured, honoring our roots. I feel like when we honor our roots, we create our future. And I feel like the future of fashion is cowrie shells and is authentic, unapologetic African fashion.
8: Oluwanifemi is turning cowries into bold fashion statements that reclaim history, identity, and pride.
10: Senegalese Amadou Sissoko is a dance and music teacher and a griot carrying on the traditions of his ancestors. Now he's inspiring a new generation to embrace the culture through music and moves.
11: Mm-hmm. That sound is 1,000 years old. And right now, 127-year-old from Dakar is the last person standing between it and silence.
12: When I started studying and learning modern instruments after graduation, I thought, if I continue with that, what will become of traditional music? So I reconnected with African instruments, traditional instruments, and I was able to give them value.
11: Meet Amadou Sissoko. He plays 12 ancient instruments, but his mission is radically modern, reinventing an old culture.
13: It's our ancestral valley. Here, we are young, we move well, but in a little while, we will also play the kora. And that is our life. It is our heritage. And it was used for many things. To heal people, to transmit messages, to transmit energy, and to help. Also for kings. So the kora has more than 2,000 traditional songs. And each sound has a story.
11: For over 1,000 years, the griot was West Africa's living library. No books, no archive, just one person, one instrument, and a memory that stretches back to kings.
13: It wasn't just musicians or singers who were griots. Even writers during the Mandinka era were griots also. The role of griots in society is to preserve history and pass it down from generation to generation. In this house before me, there were hundreds of people. After me, there will be others. That's how we pass it on from generation to generation.
11: Young people in Dakar are on TikTok. They're listening to Afrobeats, Amapiano, drill, not their own music. Amadou's fix? To fuse the kora with dumdum, percussions, slam poetry, contemporary dance, and electronic layering. Beats that hit like amapiano. Amadou's TikTok clips mix griot stories with viral dances.
13: Why do I say you shouldn't forget where you come from? Because if you forget where you come from, you lose your value. If you lose your value, you are nothing. You are empty. And when you have culture, you have an identity. A person without identity, without culture, is an empty person. So that's why we must keep ancestral values. It's not enough to be a Senegalese musician, but you have to be an African musician.
11: He organizes workshops at this cultural center in Dakar that turns scrolls into skills. This year, he is building a festival, not just for the tradition, but for the generation that has not decided whether to carry it.
13: The festival demonstrates ancestral values of the neighborhood and of Dakar as a whole in Senegal. Because the festival is rooted in tradition. So the essence, the important thing is that all Senegalese people will witness the tradition, its meaning and significance of tradition. If the Chare festival fails, it's because the next generation will lose what they need to know. But we'll do everything we can to ensure the festival does not fail. Because all this festival, young children from 7 or 8 up to 12 will experience culture. They'll see the competitions, the compositions. They'll see performances in the streets. They'll see concerts. They'll grow up with this tradition.
11: Amadou Sissoko is not trying to preserve a museum piece. He is trying to start the next chapter of 1,000 years.
4: One thing I'll take away from Mombasa is that the food has a remarkable way of bringing history, culture, and community together in a single bite. For more information, go to dw.com/Afrimax. Until next time, bye-bye.

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4: Berlin Briefing. In 30 minutes. These women face danger from armed poachers every day.
5: I want young girls there outside, when they see Team Lioness, let them see courage.
4: The winds are shifting in a land where only men used to be warriors. Meet Team Lioness, Kenya's first all-female ranger unit. Eco Africa. In 90 minutes.

0: Think big. 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Think ahead. Or with focus. Think outside the box. Or on your feet. But always remember to think for yourself. We are at your side.
1: DW News
2: was incredibly loud.
3: No, this is very difficult.
0: Providing you with free information. 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
4: JD Vance.
5: Behind the name, a story told from the inside.
6: Yeah, you may want to close the door.
5: A childhood overshadowed by his mother's addiction.
7: I didn't think about anything except just getting high.
5: From working class Ohio to America's elite, and for years, one of its sharpest critics.
6: He said, I'd rather have dinner with a friend than with these a**s.
8: Trump is a really bad candidate, and frankly, I think a really bad person.
5: But sometimes politics rewrites loyalties.
9: He said some bad things about me, but that was before he knew me, and then he fell in love.
10: This is incredible.
5: Is this just the beginning of something far bigger?
11: I said, you're going to be the president of the United States.
12: Hey, everybody. J.D. Vance here.
5: J.D. Vance, the man after Trump, starts August 8th on DW.
13: Thailand in shock. Students huddle in terror as a teenage gunman, believed to have been a student at the school, rampages through classrooms, killing at least five people before turning the gun on himself. And an attack on one is an attack on all. Saudi Arabia, Turkey and Pakistan sign a mutual defense pact. We'll look at why. I'm Phil Gale in Berlin. This is DW News.

0: We start in Thailand, where a teenager has killed at least 5 people and injured dozens more at a school outside Bangkok. The 14-year-old then turned the gun on himself and later died. Police say he first shot and killed his grandparents at home with his grandfather's gun. Thailand has one of the highest rates of private gun ownership in the world and has witnessed several mass shootings in recent years.
1: The immediate danger might be over, but survivors of the shooting at the

0: suspect as a 14-year-old student and said a total of 7 people were killed, 5 staff members at the school and the gunman's own grandparents who were shot dead earlier in their home. Investigators said the shooter fired at least 26 bullets using a gun that belonged to his grandfather. An additional 34 rounds were found at the scene. Thailand's Prime Minister Anutin Chanvirakul visited the school after the attack. He told reporters that the young suspect appeared to have planned the mass shooting and that he had shown signs of stress related to school.
1: It is a violence, but it is not caused by criminals. It is caused by an individual who had carried lots of pressures and tensions. So he is not a street criminal. He is not a robbery. He is not a robber. So this really has nothing to do with security measures in the school.
0: Police at the suspect's home, which he had shared with his grandparents, have been collecting evidence, including computers and electronic devices. As the investigation continues, government officials have promised psychological support for survivors of the shooting. The school where the attacks took place has announced it will be closed next week.
2: Ravjana Farooq. Pravit Ravjana Farooq is a journalist on the online news site Khao Sod English in Bangkok. He told me more about the school where this happened.
3: Well, it's a fairly well-known school. The original school, the Deb Sarinkul, is a very well-known school. But the one which the tragic incident took place is a campus of the original school. So, you know, if you have a very famous school in Thailand, particularly in Bangkok, the trend is that you open a campus in the other cities. And this is just outside Bangkok. So it's a solid middle-class school in Thailand.
2: And what is known of the person who is believed to have done this?
3: We still have very sketchy details. As much as we know as of now, the 14-year-old gun shooter is an introvert, as much as we know. He plays a lot of online games, and unconfirmed news that we have received from some of the interviews that were allegedly made with some of the classmates was that the boy, the shooter, had made complaints or lamented about school pressure, academic pressures on him from both the school and the grandparents, who were the de facto guardians, because he had lived with the grandparents whom he also shot and killed earlier today.
2: And this is not the first gun rampage Thailand has seen in recent years.
3: Indeed, but at a school as it is, involving a student, I believe this is the first in many years, if not really the first. There were other incidents, but it involved shooters elsewhere. Or if it happened at a school or a kindergarten, it was committed by an adult. So this is a minor gun shooter who killed his own teachers, his own grandparents and fellow students before committing suicide by shooting himself. So in this case, it's technically it is actually a first.
2: I see. Now, reports say that the young man involved stole his grandfather's gun, used his grandfather's gun. Thailand has quite high levels of gun ownership. I saw a figure saying something like the equivalent of 1 in 7 of the population owns a firearm. Right. Why are guns so popular in the country?
3: It's a very intriguing question, because I would frankly tell you that I think majority of the Thai people are not aware about that statistics. This is not

0: a generally trigger happy sort of Wild West, you rarely see civilians carrying guns. Almost, I haven't seen one, any civilian lives in Bangkok. I haven't seen any civilians carrying guns over the past, I would say, easily two decades. So the stats that supposedly one out of every seven, every a gun is owned, you know, every seven times. One in seven owns a gun is actually not a common awareness amongst Thais at all. And of course, this will be discussed in the days and weeks to come as to what should be done about it. It's not really common at all to see a sign that you should enter a certain premises without weapon. It's right. Very rare, actually.
1: Okay, so lots of people have them, but they don't carry them around yet. I'm aware that the government promised in the past to tighten gun laws. Has that happened?
0: Nope. And actually, this has never really been a national debate, unlike in the United States or some countries with recurring mass shootings or school shootings. But perhaps it's about time for Thai society to discuss the issue and try to really rectify the loophole. So one of that is, how do we further restrict gun ownership controls and the carrying of firearms?
1: Thanks for joining us, Pravit. Pravit Rajanafrok from Khaosod Online, English Online News. Thank you. Now, Saudi Arabia, Turkey and Pakistan have signed a new defence pact with language that sounds strikingly familiar. An armed attack against one will be considered an attack against all three. The Mecca Joint Defence Agreement brings together Saudi Arabia's economic and political weight, Turkey's military strength and defence industry, and nuclear-armed Pakistan. The pact is described as defensive, but comes at an extraordinary time, with Saudi Arabia warning of the possibility of new attacks from Iranian-backed forces and growing questions about America's future military commitment to its Gulf allies. Let's take a closer look at this with Dr. Kamran Bakari, who is a senior resident fellow at the Middle East Policy Council and a senior director at the New Lines Institute for Strategy and Policy in Washington, D.C. Welcome to DW. What prompted this deal?
2: Thank you for having me. So this deal has been in the making for a long time. It's something that is driven from the new U.S. geostrategy based on the doctrine of burden sharing and burden shifting. Essentially, the United States is asking partners and allied nations across the world in their respective regions to shoulder the responsibility of security. So this is a direct response to that. This, as I said, has been in the making for a while. First, we saw that last year, the Pakistani and the Saudi Strategic Mutual Defense Agreement. And it's only natural that this would have to be extended to Turkey, because these are the Turkey and Saudi Arabia are the two major players in the region. But the Saudis are not a military power, so they brought along the Pakistanis. And then I suspect that there'll be others that'll be part of this. If I had to bet, I'd say Egypt would be the next member of this group.
1: Okay, that's very interesting. So, long in the making, you say. So this is not necessarily a response to what Iran has been doing since America and Israel launched their attacks on it in February.
2: So the Iran war has just accelerated things. As I mentioned, that the bilateral agreement between Riyadh and Islamabad took place ahead of the Iran war. Obviously, it came after the 12-day war last June in 2025. But this is something that obviously has been accelerated. What used to be a theoretical construct that, you know, in a future potential war between Israel and or the United States with Iran, that the Gulf states would be targeted. Now, that theoretical construct, that hypothetical scenario, since February 28, has come to pass. The unthinkable has happened. And so the regional states are accelerating efforts that, as I said, you know, have been making in the making for quite some time.
1: This is really interesting because this, you say Pakistan and Saudi Arabia already had this mutual defense agreement, yet Pakistan did not provide military assistance to Saudi Arabia when Saudi Arabia was being hit by Iranian missiles. So one wonders if there's a trust issue or if Saudi Arabia just didn't require its ally to help it when it was being bombed by Iran.
2: So I think that, look, we have to look at the wider dynamics here. So first of all, it is the latter. It didn't require it. I don't think the Saudis and or the Pakistanis, and of course the United States, you know, this could not have happened without the United States giving it its blessing. So I don't think they collectively considered the situation as such where you needed the Pakistanis to jump into the fray militarily. And largely because Pakistan, at the request of the United States, has been mediating between Washington and Tehran. In order for that role to be played, Pakistan could not be a party to the conference. But I have learned through sources that the Pakistanis, in their conversations with the Iranians, have essentially relayed to them, to their Iranian counterparts, that, look, we have a SMDA, we're allies of the Saudis. So do not create a situation where we're forced to jump into the fray.
1: Right.
2: So these conversations have been taking place, but I don't think that the pressure is at a level where they need immediate military assistance.
1: Talk to us about what the commitment is between these three new allies, because as far as I can see, the wording is vague. A military attack on one is an attack on all, but there is no requirement, as in NATO, it has to be said, there is no requirement for there to be a military response. So what does it commit these three partners to do?
2: So look, you know, we're used to sort of seeing the end product. So we know of NATO. NATO is sort of the model, and NATO has been in, you know, in operation for decades, you know, for 80 years. But when something is being put together, even if you go back to the formation of NATO, nothing was set in the early days. It took a while to figure things out. Here, you're dealing with much weaker actors. You're not dealing with the United States and its transatlantic partners. You're dealing with a region that's very volatile. There are key differences between Turkey and Saudi and Pakistan on how to move forward. Those have to be ironed out. But I think that moving forward, there will be three stages. Short term, stabilize the region diplomatically through postures, through basically announcing that we are now an alliance. Medium term, I think that the thing is to deal, how do you manage Iran, an Iran that is going to be mired in uncertainty? And long term, you know, we're looking at a more sort of a regional order that will have global implications because Pakistan is an ally of China. This impacts Russia as well. So this is going to, right. You know, if you sort of, over multiple time horizons, we're looking at different stages of the evolution of this relationship.
1: I'm intrigued by how these now allies have overcome previous differences, because you mentioned differences. This is differences in application of where we are now. But previously, we've seen relations between Saudi Arabia and Turkey explode when the US-based Saudi journalist Mr. Khashoggi was murdered in the Saudi consulate in Istanbul. So are those two countries now friendly, or do they just need each other?
2: So, you know, to quote the former British statesman, Lord Palmerston, you know, there are no permanent friends and permanent enemies. The only thing that's permanent are interests. So I think that applies to this case as well, to every case, actually. And I think that are all differences sorted out? No. I mean, there are many differences. What is the future of Syria? How do you deal with Iran? How do you deal with Israel? How do you deal with the Palestinian issue? And of course, the Saudis and the Turks, neither of them have forgotten that Turkey was the imperial power in this region prior to the end of World War I. And so all that history is not forgotten, but you have new circumstances. The United States is withdrawing retrenching, reducing its security and financial exposure to the region and the broader world. So in this new reality, what do you do? You have Iran to deal with, so it's best to work with Turkey, but you don't want to work with Turkey alone, so you bring the Pakistanis along.
1: All right, fascinating 3D international chess. Thanks for guiding us through that. Dr. Kamran Bakari from the Middle East Policy Council. Now, the UN's warned of another human rights catastrophe in Sudan after declaring that October's siege of El Fasher by RSF rebels bore the hallmarks of a genocide. It now says the same warning signs are appearing in the strategically important city of El Obeid. Nearly 500,000 people there have been cut off from food, water and medical supplies and face drone strikes and sexual violence. Marielle Muller takes a look at what's fast becoming Sudan's next flashpoint. You may find parts of her report distressing.
3: The world was warned a massacre was coming in Sudan. It happened in El Fasher. Now those same warning signs are appearing again. That's footage from a new flashpoint in the war in Sudan, El Obeid.
4: This is not a drill. It is a red alert that needs to land on the desks of heads of state and government around the world.
3: I've reported from the front lines of the conflict in Sudan. I spoke with people who suffered the most unimaginable human cruelty. A woman held as a sex slave. Health workers who watched their colleagues being killed in a hospital. And I've seen what happens when the world looks away. That's why this warning matters. Last year, the city of El Fasher fell to the Rapid Support Forces, or RSF. It ended in a massacre as their fighters went door to door, executing people, torturing and raping them, forcing others into sexual slavery.
5: Civilians who tried to flee ran straight into trenches built to trap them.
3: Hundreds were executed. In just 3 days, more than 6,000 people were killed. The UN says it bore the hallmarks of genocide. The RSF denies the accusations, though UN investigators say the evidence is overwhelming. Now the UN warns the same playbook can be seen in El Obeid, a city home to 500,000 people. Just like in El Fasher, the RSF has spent months cutting off access to food, water and medical supplies. Residents in El Obeid who don't want to be identified have told us about what's happening on the ground. One said, "We were under constant threat, besieged in our homes. The army has now recaptured some areas." And another one said, "Basic goods are hard to come by. Prices have skyrocketed and we have daily power cuts. People are suffering. There's not enough drinking water."
6: Drone attacks during the day and sexual violence at night have left no safe window for women and girls to collect water, mirroring the atrocities that were documented in El Fasher last year.
3: Those drone attacks have become one of the deadliest features of the fighting around El Obeid. In just the first 4 months of 2026, drone strikes killed at least 880 civilians, more than 80% of all civilian deaths recorded by the UN Rights Office. Sudan remains the world's largest displacement crisis and the most severe humanitarian crisis on the planet. Over 14 million people have been forced from their homes. 21 million face acute hunger. And yet the war, now in its fourth year, barely makes international headlines. For now, there's still a lifeline to El Obeid. Humanitarian aid is trickling in, though it's far from enough. And the UN says there's still a chance to prevent El Obeid from becoming another El Fasher. But time is running out.
7: The people of El Obeid are counting on you. We must not fail them.
5: El Obeid is fast becoming a test of whether the international community can act on the lessons of El Fasher. For the people living here, the stakes could hardly be higher.
1: Well, Cameron Hudson is an analyst and consultant on African security and governance. I asked him if this UN warning about an impending human rights catastrophe in Sudan would make any difference.
8: Sadly, I don't think it's going to make much of a difference right now because we've seen this before. We've seen this type of genocidal activity play out in Sudan multiple times in the last 3 years of this conflict. Obviously, we know more today about the tactics that the RSF are using. But even knowing what the likelihood of real genocidal violence is, we are not seeing the international community respond. We're not seeing the UN Security Council or involved international actors step forward and either impose consequences, threaten new consequences on the RSF, or even discuss what we used to discuss in the olden days, which was the deployment of international peacekeepers to try to interfere in this violence. We're not seeing any of those conversations happening today.
1: Often, though, what we have seen is those international those international efforts, those international military efforts,

0: they often end disastrously. I wonder, is it true that the world has turned its back on South Sudan, or just Western governments and media? Because people will wonder, well, why aren't African nations doing more to put out this fire on their own doorstep?
1: Well, it's not one country or one group of countries' responsibility to respond. I think it's the international community's need to respond. We have seen countries like the United States, however, weaken, frankly, the international bodies like the UN Security Council over time. We have seen the UN Security Council become a battleground for great powers like Russia and China, and essentially get tied up in knots. And so it's not devoting the kind of time or attention or resources to lesser conflicts like the one in Sudan. Similarly, I think the African Union is not paying much attention to what's going on in Sudan, because so many African Union members are in fact involved in some way in the fighting in Sudan, whether benefiting financially from the illicit activities going on in the war economy in Sudan, or contributing fighters to the conflict. So you're seeing both at an international level and a regional level, I think, a lot of distraction and a lot of mixed messages coming about what should be done to end the conflict in Sudan.
0: We've heard some terrible things, not just in the report just now, but in the reporting on this four-year-long conflict, cutting off access to food, water and medical supplies, fighters going door-to-door, executing people and torturing and raping them. Why is it that civilians in this war seem to have borne such a heavy cost?
1: Well, I think two reasons. One is the fact that the international community is not imposing any consequences or accountability on the perpetrators of this violence. So they know that they can carry out these crimes with no consequences. And then I think, secondly, we're seeing a change in the technology being used on the battlefield. So an increasing reliance upon drones in this conflict have really put civilians on the front lines of the conflict in a way that they weren't before, when this was a street battle happening, between the two armies on a more conventional way. We're seeing now the use of drones, the reliance on drones, creating a much higher civilian casualty.
0: How does rape and starvation of civilians, how does that benefit either side militarily? You sort of hear these horrific things going on and you think, well, how does that advance your war aims?
1: Well, I think what it does is it terrorizes the civilian population. And certainly for the rapid support forces, this has been one of the key aspects and one of the key tactics that they have used to pacify populations under their control. Rather than trying to provide any kind of governance to these areas, they have pacified them through essentially terrorism. And so we have seen that time and again over the course of this war. I think from the Army's perspective, they have used the withholding of humanitarian assistance as a way to punish populations that have not sided with the army or who have shown loyalty to the rapid support forces. But either way, I think both sides have been able to get away with this kind of behavior because of the lack of accountability coming from the international community.
0: Okay, so now the UN is warning about the situation in El Obeid. Tell us more about that city and what it is about it that means fighting there is likely to be particularly fierce.
1: Well, El Obeid is located close to the sort of geographic center of the country, making it a crossroads, quite a strategic crossroads for anyone who controls it. So the Rapid Support Forces is trying to gain control of it because it will open up a main road into the capital, Khartoum, which would allow them to try to regain control of the political capital of the country and essentially regain the upper hand in the conflict. For the army, it is a crossroads leading into Darfur, the last area under the control of the Rapid Support Forces, which, if it was able to go into Darfur through El Obeid, it would put the rapid support forces on their back foot and essentially create the opportunity for the army to retake control over the entire country. So it is a strategic crossroads. It is also a commercial center, the center of the gum arabic trade, of much of the agricultural trade. So there's a lot of money moving in and out of El Obeid as well. So it's highly strategic for both political and economic reasons.
0: Good talking to you. Thanks so much for joining us, Cameron. Cameron Hudson. Just time to remind you of our top story at this hour. A teenager in Thailand has killed at least five people and injured dozens more at a school outside Bangkok after fatally shooting his grandparents. 14-year-old then turned the gun on himself and died later. That's it. You're up to date. More at the top of the hour.

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1: Say hello to Berlin Briefing,
0: your guide to Germany's impact on the world. 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
0: From Berlin to right where you are.
4: Berlin Briefing. Next. These women face danger from armed poachers every day.
5: I want young girls there outside, when they see Team Lioness, let them see courage.
4: The winds are shifting in a land where only men used to be warriors. Meet Team Lioness, Kenya's first all-female ranger unit. Eco Africa. In 60 minutes.

0: displacement in the context of climate change is not about people moving from A to B. It's about loss.
1: Climate refugees, stories of loss. A global challenge that affects us all. How do we deal with it? Climate Refugees starts August 22nd on DW. They ask questions, they challenge, they expose. But journalism is under threat from violence, censorship, financial pressure, and an aggressive surge in fake news.
2: Journalism gives us perspective. Understanding the world is something we do together. Because together, we see.
3: The German Chancellor and his governing coalition seem to be in trouble again. This time it's about a planned comprehensive pension reform, and there's a lot of blowback, especially from eastern states. There is so much to unpack about this story, and of course the stakes are very high for the Chancellor himself. If you stick with us, you will learn a lot. You will learn something about the German pension system itself and why it's in trouble. Also, how different the realities still are of people living in the eastern part of the country and the western part of the country 36 years after reunification. And of course, how much of a danger this is to the Chancellor himself and his governing coalition between the center-right, CDU, Christian Democrats, the Christian Social Union, also center-right, and the Social Democrats, which obviously are center-left. And with me today are Veronika Grimm, which is a big deal. We've been trying to talk to Veronika Grimm for a long time, so it's great that she's here today. And I understand it's because of the weather, because her hiking plans were delayed. So that's great that she's here today. She's one of Germany's leading economic experts and also on the German Council of Economic Experts. So she helps political institutions, including the government, to make informed decisions. And here in the studio with us today is our very own chief political editor, Michaela Küfner. And Michaela and I are going to try to bring you up to speed very quickly about what's happening. In case you haven't, you know, been following intimately the German pension system, which would be completely understandable. So what happened? At the end of June, a council of experts that had been working on those proposals for about 5 months presented their proposals for a comprehensive pension reform plan. One of the hardest things to do in Germany. And then a miracle happened, right, Michaela?
4: Yes, it did. This is a bit like open heart surgery on the political soul of Germany. The pension is the fundamental social promise to anyone who lives and works in Germany. And for decades, governments have tried to find compromise and ta-da. It's a bit like walking on water, parting the sea. Pick your analog image there. It can be biblical. There was a compromise, 33 proposals on the table, including scrapping getting a pension early from the age of 63 if you've worked for 45 consecutive years. And this particular element is now being debated again.
3: Right. And part of that miracle was that the governing coalition climbed behind it and said, yes, we're behind this. So the center-right CDU, the Chancellor's own party, and the Social Democrats were farther to the left, and that was not really to be expected. You mentioned one of the key points of that reform. The other two are, or let me just, you know, sum it up for you so you know what we're talking about here. The main points were linking retirement age to life expectancy, so most likely upping it, elevating it. And the second one is having a capital funded pillar like other countries. That was very hard fought in Germany, but yes, that's part of it too. And phasing out certain deduction-free early retirement options, as Michaela just described, after long contribution periods. And that is the point of contention here. Veronika Grimm, what did you think of this proposal when you heard it first?
5: Yeah, I think it's a very important proposal. It points in the right direction. So there is the linkage to the life expectancy. So the retirement age will increase stepwise as life expectancy is growing. There is this restriction on early retirement, which is, I think, important, but very debated, which we observe right now. And there is also, there are also other components. A mandatory capital fund and pension pillar is an important issue, I think. But this, of course, leads to a double burden on the young generation, because it will raise contributions in the short term, in order to be for a more sustainable system in the longer term. In a broader sense, the reform points in the right direction. But on the other hand, at the very beginning of the German, of their coalition, this coalition took some decisions to increase pensions, which is pointing in the wrong direction. So I think overall, I think more has to be done. But this is a first step.
3: So which is now, you sound a bit underwhelmed. Is that correct?
5: Yeah, I think it is not particularly a German issue, but you see also in other European countries that adaptations of the pension system to make it more sustainable are very hard to get politically done. For example, in France, Macron tried it. And it had been reversed afterwards as well. So I think this is really a hard political issue, but it has to be tackled, because in the long run, the systems are all not sustainable given the demographic developments. We have low birth rates. A lot of countries have pay-as-you-go systems, which are not very well compatible with low birth rates, because current working people pay for the pensioners. And if there's less and less workforce, of course, this is a big challenge.
3: Mm. The German Chancellor himself, after this proposal was presented, had this to say. Let's take a listen.
6: In yesterday's coalition committee, we agreed to implement the 33 proposals made by the Pension Commission. This is the second major reform following the healthcare reform, the public health insurance reform, which we intend to finalise and set in motion before the summer recess. Endgültig auf den Weg bringen wollen. We can be proud of this undertaking. These reforms create security. They guarantee the continued existence of our social welfare state, not just for the current legislative term, but for generations to come.
3: Michaela, Veronika Grimm mentioned some of the reasons why this current system isn't working anymore. Why didn't politicians do something earlier?
4: Well, it's not that they didn't have the advice, and I do admire the patience of Veronika Grimm to time and time again explain. We have these annual press conferences as well, where you deliver your findings, and that every single time you've been warning that something must be done, it must be done fast, and it must be dramatic. Now, there is a huge pension deficit. 128 billion euros annually come out of the German budget, which is around about 500 billion to prop up the current pension system, which is not just a pension system. It's a promise to society that Germany is the place to be, that there is a guarantee of stability here in Germany. And Friedrich Merz has to live up to that, and he has to deliver very fast on his very drastic reform promises that he's made. He mentioned the health reform. Part of that has been launched already as well. So This is very critical for him.
3: Why is it so hard in Germany to do that?
4: Because everybody agrees that something must be done, but they don't. It's a bit of not in my front yard, backyard kind of scenario.
3: Right.
4: But nobody wants to suffer the actual cuts. And interestingly, we also saw polling as these 33 proposals came out, with only about a third of Germans believing that this will go a long way and actually secure the German pension system, and just over half of Germans not really believing that this will be successful. And particularly that element of being able to get your pension early if you've paid in for such a long time is hugely unpopular. More than two-thirds of Germans rejected it. So this is a kind of catch-22 situation, recognition, broad consensus that something must be done, it must be done fast, but then this very cherished idea of getting the stability and security through a state pension is something that many don't want to see touched at the same time.
3: And Veronika Grimm, we've mentioned it. We're, you know, the discussion right now is centering on that possibility that people still have to retire early if they contributed 45 years to the system. And I think if they're at least 63 years old, would it be so bad just to take that out of the whole package and say, this is, you know, this is fair, we'll just leave it in there? Would that really be a problem?
5: I think it will, of course, make the reform much less effective. It is very important that we increase the pension age. And of course, this is something that goes in the wrong direction. And it has been established, as at least the narrative was, that it is for the rather low-income, hardworking people. But in the data, you see that these are not the people that take advantage of it. So it's very often people that work as a bureaucrat or something that use this early retirement scheme. And of course, this is basically not what is what it was created for. We also calculated the total payroll-based contributions that would have to be paid by future generations. And if you look at people born in the year 2000, what they would pay as social contributions on average throughout their life, it is 50% of gross wages as compared to 42% at the moment. Someone who is born 2010 would, if we do not adapt the system, pay total payroll-based social contributions of 55% as compared to 42% at the moment. And of course, this is a situation in which we cannot proceed. So something has to be done. This is quite obvious if you look at the numbers, and I think it's very difficult to think of other numbers because birth rates cannot be reversed that easily, and most of the people that are affected are already born. So the situation is more or less there to analyze, but politically, of course, it's very difficult to move.
4: The whole pension debate is political currency, and it has been a political punching ball for decades now. It was a social democrat, Franz Müntefering, in the cabinet of Angela Merkel, who in 2006, as Labour and Social Affairs Minister, pointed out that its simple maths of the basic school in Saarland, that was the exact quote, to actually look into the future and see that this system cannot withstand.
3: That was a long time ago.
4: Yeah, the demographics, yes. Because, you know, these birth rates and the boomers' birth rates didn't come as a surprise. It was clear back then. And he was the one, so it was a social democrat. I think it's really worth remembering that because the social democrats are the ones who didn't want to let go of this, of what's now being debated again, that you can already be of pensionable age at 63 if you've worked for 45 years already. But it was the social democrats who raised the alarm very loudly. And it was the past government led by a social democrat, Chancellor Olaf Scholz, who set that defense spending against social spending, who actually made that an election campaign issue in the last elections. And it didn't work for him, where he said, look, I don't want to weigh up weapons against Ukraine, against social security here in Germany. So here we are, and then coming back to that miracle, with participation of a lefty within the Social Democrats, Annika Klose, that commission came up with a compromise. It had been fought over behind closed doors, which is a miracle in itself that nothing came out. And now we're at a moment that is critical for Friedrich Merz, that this hard-fought compromise is being potentially torn apart again, which would be a complete disaster for the stability of this government.
3: And if you look at who's for and against this proposal, you have new voices chiming in almost every day. But the broader picture, I think, is safe to say, is that there's blowback, especially from the eastern states, from the heads of government of those eastern states.
4: But conservatives, from CDU, from Friedrich Merz's party, they started this.
3: They got the ball rolling. But now, of course, you also have other people from the Social Democrats chiming in there. And this brings me to a question to you, Veronica Grimm. Why is there so much blowback from the East? Are people in the East so much, to put it very simply, so much poorer than people in the West?
5: Yeah, I think there are definitely economic differences between East and West Germany in terms of productivity, wealth, and demographics. And I think there are two components to this critique by the CDU prime ministers in Eastern Germany. They have elections in front of the door. I think that's a very important issue why they come up with it now. And they point to the very particular Eastern German situation. So in Eastern Germany, some developments are more rapidly evolving. So there's a rapid population aging, also because many young people left Eastern Germany. So there is a shrinking workforce. There are a little bit lower wages and productivity, but they have higher growth. And I think most importantly, they have more limited private wealth and more limited capital-funded pensions complementary to the regular pension system.
3: So the blowback is justified to a certain extent here, right?
5: The argument is that there's a stronger dependence on public pensions.
3: Okay.
5: In a way, that's understandable from these two perspectives that they put that into the discussion once the elections in the East, and second, the stronger dependence on public pensions by the Eastern Germans, which are, of course, their voters. On the other hand, of course, in order to get to an agreement now in the coalition between CDU and SPD, that's a very challenging situation because, of course, Social Democrats now jump on this and also question whether the pension system reform should be proceeded as proposed. And this, of course, is a real challenge for the Merz government.
3: And it's also part of the story of the rise of the AfD, especially in the East, right, Michaela?
4: Well, I mean, certainly it's an issue that is easy for the AfD to exploit. And I just want to remind us that we're all, of course, waiting with bated breath for those elections in Saxony-Anhalt, which are taking place on the 6th of September. And the state premier of Mecklenburg-Western Pomerania, Manuela Schwesig, from the Social Democrats, who faces elections on the 20th of September, also facing off a rising AfD, keeps citing the figure of 75% of East Germans who rely on that state pension. And I just want to throw in those figures because you mentioned them. The average wealth in West Germany is around almost 400,000 euros that people have in the bank or in terms of assets. In the East, it's only 170,000. And inheritances in the West are above 90,000. And whereas in the East, they're about 50,000. So it's almost like there's
3: half.
4: Yeah, almost half. So people are a lot more sensitive to any kind of cuts to this promise of financial security. And that's what makes this such a politicized issue. But what really took Friedrich Merz by surprise is that it was his own. It was the conservative state premiers in the East who spoke up and who clearly are putting this on the table. And they really need a win because their argument is we are the ones who are fighting at the front to keep the far-right Alternative for Germany out of power. But Friedrich Merz is in a position where he can't can't afford to take a hit either, because he's just had this conundrum over his cabinet reshuffle, and he's seen as weakened at the federal level, and he has a lot more reforms that he needs to tackle and get through. So he cannot afford for this to unravel.
3: Maybe to remind everybody, the far right AfD is polling at 41% in Saxony-Anhalt, which is the first state that will have elections on the 6th of September, so not far away. Veronika Grimm, since you're an expert on all of this, isn't there some kind of way of, you know, having more fairness between East and West when it comes to those pension plans, some kind of idea that's not really part of the mix yet? What do you say?
5: Yeah, I think it's very difficult to do this in the statutory pension system itself. I think it is very important to promote economic development in both East and Germany. So the whole country at the moment isn't going in the right trajectory when it comes to growth, productivity, and so on. And of course, this would be the key, but this is a medium, long-term issue. You cannot push that in the same year, so growth is becoming dynamic and solving all the problems. But this is what the government would have to do, is to promote structural reforms that promote growth and productivity in Germany, East and West, again.
4: And what the government just guaranteed until 2031 is that the pensions will remain at the current level of 48%, minimum 48% of the average wage.
3: Which is not extremely high if you compare it to other European countries.
4: At the same time, there is also a ceiling on pension contributions, so very high incomes don't pay proportionately more.
3: Let's take a look now at what the cost is of this discussion, of this blowback to the governing coalition, to the chancellor. You mentioned it, Michaela, and I think that's, you know, that's, you really have to wrap your head around this, that the blowback was started by heads of government of three eastern states that are part of the same party,
4: yes,
3: as the German chancellor right there. Normally, you would have expected the Social Democrats to start something like that, a revolt like that, because it's kind of in their DNA. And I brought a soundbite because it's so interesting. One of the party chairs of the SPD, when this discussion started, initiated by the CDU, the Christian Democrats, Bärbel Bas, who's one of the co-chairs of the SPD, had a long interview. It's called the summer interview here in Germany. And she said this about the discussion within the CDU.
7: As for the Conservatives suddenly wanting to reopen the package, the SPD certainly wouldn't object if that were the Conservatives' position.

0: But I don't see that happening yet. I believe the Eastern CDU state premiers need to clarify with the CDU-CSU parliamentary group whether they want to keep it. The SPD certainly won't stand in the way.
1: So basically, Bärbel Bas, who we just saw, is saying, come on, CDU, get your act together on this, right, Michaela?
2: Absolutely, she is. And she's unusually restrained. She's also the Labour and Social Affairs Minister. And only a couple of months ago, she was actually at a trade union meeting where she made sure to make clear that there's a huge distance between the agreed policy with Friedrich Merz's coalition under his lead and her own political opinions when it comes to the 8-hour day. So she's one who in the past has been happy to reignite old flames of disagreement. And here, the Social Democrats were remarkably silent. They kept the coalition line. They stuck to what was agreed in this pension commission.
1: And that's upside down world.
2: Upside down world. But then again, it's a very, we just established that it's a very different reality, particularly in the East, and that particularly in Saxony-Anhalt, Sven Schulze, who is the current CDU Conservative state premier and who is fighting for his political life against the rise of the far-right Alternative for Germany, which could actually clinch a majority, not in overall votes, but in parliament, if certain parties don't make it. That's the mathematics of it. So this is a remarkable weakening of the chancellor's attempts to have actually this milestone that he can rightly then claim as work he got done on the whole pension, because they need this particular win. And I really lack the imagination how Friedrich Merz can completely not grant them any ground on this. What could be a potential option is to say, look, we will get to that point that we no longer allow pension at 63, but there will be a 5-year period, a transition period. That's, we're getting more and more voices coming up with that. But remarkable radio silence from Annika Klose, the woman who negotiated this within the pension commission. She's on, everybody's on holiday, but you know, politicians do tend to give sound bites when they're on holiday. A complete radio silence there, because she's from the left corner of the party and she clearly does not want to go on the record on this particular issue, because the Social Democrats do not want to be seen as the ones again who weaken this so-called grand coalition, which already is a marriage of political necessity here in Germany, simply because Friedrich Merz had nobody else he could go into a coalition with.
1: Veronika Grimm, you have to leave soon, but I would like to get as much information from you as I can before you leave. And we just heard from Michaela, politically, very, you know, there might be some wiggle room here. How important is it from an economic standpoint here to not touch this package and to not start negotiating parts of it?
3: I think it's important that the government puts forward reforms, and this is an important part of it. I think there is, of course, a certain necessity that Eastern politicians now put this on the table. I mean, there are the elections, and you see that all the Eastern politicians speak out on it. On the other hand, there is this issue of stability of the government, and the Social Democrats are well aware that they have to stay in the game with respect to these reforms. So there are these different wings in the Social Democrat Party, and certainly the left wing of the Social Democrats doesn't like this reform. But on the other hand, the stability of the government is in danger anyhow. I mean, there are all these developments within the Christian Democrats. And so I think this silence on the federal level is well understandable. And in a way, I think they try to look through all this until the elections are done. That they manage to put forward reforms is very important, because the time window is shrinking. They have already not used the first year of their joint government. And of course, as elections coming closer, federal elections coming closer and closer, the time window in order to do something will shrink. And it is not clear that the economic situation stays calm until the next elections

0: So I think they are really in need to put forward reforms. And this reform is only one part in the puzzle to make the finances, the public finances, more sustainable. There is not done a lot to promote growth yet. So, and I think growth is a key. Structural reforms to promote growth will make things easier, but of course are not a quick win.
1: You wanted to say something, right?
2: Yeah, absolutely. I mean, I think it's important to stress that the pension is such an emotive issue, and that when you link economic development with the security of the pension, that already is an expert debate here in Germany. The Social Democrats have very much campaigned on a platform of what the state needs to do for citizens, that that is something that people expect as a baseline, that they are shielded from the volatility of economic developments. And if we were sitting in the US, we wouldn't be having this debate at all. It's a completely different system.
1: There's been so much trouble surrounding this coalition ever since it started. Is this what we're seeing right now business as usual, or is it really a danger to the governing coalition and the chancellor?
2: It's not business as usual. It's still a far cry from the complete and utter chaos that we saw the past coalition led by Olaf Scholz descend into, which then broke up. At the same time, this is a very sensitive moment for Friedrich Merz because he made very big promises which were not fulfilled. As Veronica Grimm stressed, the first year went without any of those big reform packages that he had announced would happen very fast. And of course, the economic development is not taking off. A lot of that, granted, has to do with external factors, US tariffs, the Iran war, but not only. And if he doesn't manage to make headway on this reform, if this pension reform, which is actually one for the history books, the compromise in itself is one for the history books, if that unravels, he will lose yet more credibility, particularly at a moment where Friedrich Merz, pretty much from day one, has defined the floor of public popularity ratings that we've so far seen in Germany. He started a lot lower than both of his predecessors, and he kept going even lower. So he really needs a win. Having said that, his counterparts at the East German state level, particularly in Saxony-Anhalt, Sven Schulte, he badly needs a win to avoid another big entry into the German history books, and that would be the far-right Alternative for Germany actually coming to power anywhere in Germany in the first state.
1: And of course, we will all be following those
2: Very
1: elections on the
2: closely,
1: state level.
2: yes.
1: And if you have comments, we want those comments. We want your input, also maybe for topics, so you know what you would like us to talk about. Thank you very much, and see you soon.

This is DW News, and these are our top stories. Saudi Arabia, Pakistan, and Turkey have signed a joint defense agreement, saying an attack on one would be seen as an attack on all three. While the pact pledges mutual support between the three Sunni Muslim nations, no specifics on their commitments were given. The signing of the Mecca Joint Defense Agreement comes amid growing security concerns over the Iran war. Thailand's Prime Minister says he will propose new, more restrictive gun laws following a high school shooting just outside Bangkok. Authorities say a 14-year-old boy killed at least five staff and injured dozens of others before turning the gun on himself. He also shot two of his grandparents earlier in the day. It's the second school shooting in Thailand this year. Officials in India say severe floods in the northeast Assam state have killed at least 97 people and forced thousands into temporary shelters. Floodwaters submerged huge swathes of farmland and mudslides buried villages. While flooding is common during the monsoon season, experts say climate change, along with poor planning, is making the impact worse.

0: My name is Nozibele Kamganema Yabo.
1: Don't hold back, say it loud.
0: Thank you so much for tuning in. Welcome to Don't Hold Back.
2: A lot of people do that.
1: It's all about saying it loud.
0: Things would have been...
1: Nozibele gets everyone talking. Check out the award-winning podcast.

0: if the deal goes through, it would signal a major shift in the balance of regional power in Tehran's favor. So is a deal to reopen the strait imminent? How confident should we be? I asked Middle East analyst Megan Sutcliffe.
1: Well, I would say that given that we have not had any official statements from Oman or from the United States regarding any potential agreement with Iran, that at most we should evaluate these reports with cautious optimism, but not necessarily confidence. Over the past few days, Iran has repeatedly stated that negotiations with Oman on reopening the Strait of Hormuz are progressing, and that indeed a final statement is forthcoming. But this is not a guarantee of progress or indeed of de-escalation with the United States. The situation remains extremely tense, and the next few days will be absolutely key in determining whether or not this vital global trade artery reopens in good time.
0: All right, joining me now is Alan Ayer. He spent almost four decades in the U.S. government. He was a core member of the U.S. team that negotiated the 2015 nuclear agreement with Iran. He's now a distinguished diplomatic fellow at the Middle East Institute. Alan, it's good to have you back on the program. Let me ask you, is this really a reopening of the Strait of Hormuz, or are we watching the gradual international recognition of Iranian control over who enters the Gulf?
2: Great question, Brent. And the word reopening implies that we're returning to a previous state before the February 28th kickoff of the war. That's not the case. It's going to be a reopening, or at least a partial reopening, if this Strait of Hormuz deal gets done, but it will be under Iranian control, and it will take a long time before maritime volumes get back to that pre-war level of 130 ships a day. So it's baby steps, best case.
0: Washington has insisted that the Strait must remain open, free of Iranian control, and without mandatory fees. Iran has sought authority over incoming ships and reportedly discussed charging vessels according to the value of their cargo. Who now has to back down?
2: The U.S. has to back down in all probability, Brent. That ship, no pun intended, has sailed. Mm. Iran is going to have operational control of the Strait of Hormuz. They're not necessarily seeking to monetize it right off the bat. The first 30, 60 days, they might say no tolls or service charges. What's key for them is the strategic deterrence of having operational control of the strait. Once that's established as the new norm, then they can always introduce service charges or fees or tolls. So a massive setback for the principle and international law of freedom of navigation, I fear, will have lost on that.
0: Oman is presenting itself here as a neutral mediator. If an agreement is in the works, do you see Oman as helping to solve a temporary crisis, or is it helping create a new regional order?
2: Well, Oman is the necessary interface with Iran to determine the future of the strait. Iran and the U.S. have never negotiated in any detail on anything, and so it's good that the U.S. is sitting this one out. It is still consulting with the Omanis, and more importantly, the Omanis are consulting with the other GCC, the other Gulf countries. Mm-hmm. So the main diplomatic action is Oman representing the Gulf countries on one side and Iran on the other. Now, the U.S. will have to approve any deal those two sides reach, because one of the key prerequisites for the deal for Iran is lifting the naval blockade on Iran that the U.S. Navy has imposed that is causing so much economic pain.
0: Earlier this week, you said Iran had concluded that it could not rely on anything that Washington promised. You also questioned whether meaningful negotiations were actually taking place. What has changed? Has anything changed?
2: No, I think the United States administration is incapable of, unwilling to negotiate with Iran, so they've outsourced it. They outsourced it to Pakistan and Qatar when we were talking about nuclear issues. And now that the key strategic issue is the Strait of Hormuz and getting that open as quickly as possible to minimize global economic damage, mm-hmm. Oman is the key interface, and Oman is talking mm-hmm. to the United States. So, I mean, all the United States has done up until now, Brent, is bomb Iran in the hopes of bringing about Iranian capitulation. That hasn't happened, and it's unlikely to happen. So now other people have to take up the lead with diplomacy.
0: A previous understanding, this memory,

0: memorandum of understanding. It collapsed within weeks amid disputes over shipping routes, attacks on vessels, sanctions relief. Why would ship owners, why would insurers or Gulf governments, why would they trust a new agreement?
1: They're not. That's the whole point. I mean, any agreement is going to have to stand the test of time. You know, the key maritime insurers who are London-based, the vessel owners, the people who have cargo, you know, day one of any agreement, they're not going to rush to go back into the Persian Gulf. That's why it's going to take a lot of time. This war has disrupted global supply chains. These big ships that go through the strait, they move at 20 miles an hour. They're really slow. So even if it's all systems ahead, it's a glacial pace. But you're quite right, Brent, is that it's going to take a track record of months and months and months of nothing bad happening to ships going through the strait for the numbers to start building up again.
0: Yeah, it's going to be a slow process, as you say. President Trump, he began this war, we all remember, demanding Iran's unconditional surrender. Could he now present an agreement that gives Tehran formal influence over the Strait of Hormuz as an American victory?
1: Well, he can present it any way he wants. You know, there's what's the phrase, putting lipstick on a pig? Mm-hmm. That could happen. The underlying reality is that we have lost the, you know, what we call the Hormuz War, the battle over the future of the Strait of Hormuz. That's in the loss column. And I'm frankly doubtful that we'll ever get an agreement on the nuclear issue. Now, President Trump and the administration can say Iran has promised never to have a nuclear weapon. It already seems that they're starting to say that there's going to be freedom of navigation through the strait, though it's not the case. Mm-hmm. So, you know, one issue is reality. The other issue is how both sides, not just the U.S., but Iran, decide to spin it.
0: I'm wondering, too, could an agreement over the Strait of Hormuz, could that provide a bridge to wider negotiations over Iran's nuclear program, or would it merely freeze the most dangerous part of the conflict while leaving the war itself unresolved?
1: That's a key question. It seems to me, Brent, that President Trump just wants to extricate himself from this mess as quickly as possible. Solving the nuclear issue will take serious and sustained negotiations. I was a member of the Obama administration nuclear negotiating team. It took 5 years, and two of those was hardcore diplomacy. So it's a real question whether the Trump administration wants to roll up its sleeves and actually put effective diplomatic constraints on Iran's nuclear program, or whether at this point he just wants to declare victory and get the heck out of there.
0: Well, Alan, you've had a lot of experience in Washington. Can you explain why we're not seeing more criticism, even maybe revolting within Washington over what has happened here? Because the U.S. did not go to war to deal with the Strait of Hormuz. The U.S. went to war and created a problem, which is now the Strait of Hormuz. Why are people not angry about that?
1: Well, if you look at the polling of the American people, I mean, this is an incredibly unpopular war. I think it's the low 20s. So the vast majority of Americans do not approve of this war and the way President Trump has handled it. Obviously, President Trump has total control of the Republican Party. But even within the Republican Party, we've got midterm elections coming up, and a lot of these Republicans are fearful of the political consequences of a worsening economy, of high gasoline prices, of high diesel prices, of headlines about ceasefires being violated. So although President Trump doesn't seem to be personally concerned, the Republican Party is, but they're not going to say anything out loud. Yeah. But certainly anyone who follows the issue realizes this is a massive strategic blunder.
0: Alan Ayer, always good to have you on the program. We appreciate your insights tonight. As always, thank you.
1: Thank you, Brent.

I, for one, will not advise a journalist to go to the social media and source for news. No. The tools I'm using these days, first of all, is the

0: transcription tools. This is because I spend lots of time on the field and recording, interviewing people, and it always takes me hours to transcribe. So recently I discovered some websites and tools that transcribe easily within seconds. So they've been so helpful. I've been able to save hours of transcribing, and within minutes I'm able to get my transcription done and get my reports done. Sometimes I go to the field and before my report is done, it's like a week or two. But now within days, my report is out and I'm able to get it done. Then another tool I've discovered is the video making tool, from image to video. I mean, text to video tools. But sometimes I just want to put something out on my social media and I just need a short video, and I just have the words so I just put in the words and it turns into a video, and those tools have been so helpful to me. Yeah, sometimes when I have a very large set of data, I use AI tool to try to simplify it and break it down for me. So instead of like using 3-4 days going through page of about 200 and 300 pages of documents, with AI I'm able to just get it done within hours or within minutes. I try to make it in a way that the people understand it and it makes meaning to them. So mostly for data analysis, breakdown of data, and to simplify data for me. It depends on what they are relying on social media for, because I, for one, will not advise a journalist to go to the social media and source for news. No, you should get the real sources and get your report, your information from them. But for projecting out your work as a journalist, the social media is very good for that, because without the social media, nobody knows what you are working on. Nobody knows what you've written. So I use the social media a lot to project my work. When I've written a report, I share the links, share the updates on the social media, and if there are any reaction that follows, I also share it on the social media. Because some of my sources, I get them on social media, then I try to chat them up, get their contact, meet them in person or speak to them on phone. So it's also good for getting sources, but for getting information, adequate information, I've always advised that you meet the person one-on-one and get your information instead of relying on the social media for your information.
1: Want to see a real cultural melting pot where East meets West and history is always right around the corner? Let's explore Sarajevo.
2: Ringed by mountains, the capital of Bosnia-Herzegovina awaits you with bazaars and boulevards and minarets right next to church towers. My day will be filled with stunning Austro-Hungarian and Ottoman architecture. We'll visit an alley dedicated to coppersmith and learn about one of the darkest times in Sarajevo's history during the Bosnian War. I'll also try some typical food and show you a great way to wind down at the end of the day. Sarajevo has a population of just under 300,000 people, and it's the country's largest city.
1: I'm starting my day in Sarajevo's old town, and this wooden fountain is the city's most iconic meeting point.
2: According to a legend, any traveler who drinks from this fountain will someday return to Sarajevo. The square here is also a great place to people watch and soak up the city's atmosphere. By the way, you can easily explore the old town with its cobblestone alleys on foot.
1: This area is the historic heart of the city, built in the 15th century when Sarajevo was part of the Ottoman Empire. Today, it's full of small shops and cafes. The perfect place to wander around.
2: In this courtyard, you can even see a former caravanserai. During the Ottoman period, traveling merchants could stay at this roadside inn. To get

0: better understanding of the city, I meet Edin Ogrezevic. He was born in Sarajevo and works as a tour guide. He shows me a very special LA in the old town dedicated to coppersmiths. Copper pots and cups of all sizes, trays, you name it. Everything sold here is made here too, often by hand.
1: I always say that this is an oldest street in Sarajevo. Sarajevo 100 years ago was a city of 40 different guilds, 40 streets of different crafts. These crafts these days are disappearing, but one street remained intact, unique as it was 200 years ago. So I always say that these coppersmiths, they are resistant to globalization.
0: We get to watch a coppersmith at work. This plate is typical of Sarajevo. It's used for serving coffee. It takes a coppersmith 2 days to make it. He's the fourth generation to run this shop. I ask him what will happen when he retires. He tells me, I've been retired for 20 years already. Edin wants to show me one of Sarajevo's main landmarks here in the old town. It's one of the country's largest mosques and dates back to the 16th century. Tourists can pay a fee to visit. Nearby, a church and a synagogue stand side by side, reflecting the city's remarkable religious diversity and earning it the nickname Jerusalem of Europe.
1: I mean, that's part of Sarajevo identity. People are very proud of it. Having all that different faiths, living all together, celebrating each other holidays, it's something that is integrated. It's essential part of Sarajevo identity.
0: This blend of cultures even has its own symbol in Sarajevo, set into the ground.
1: The spot which is called Sarajevo Meeting of Cultures, and on this spot you can literally see direction of east and the west. Long time we were part of the Ottoman Empire, and we got this eastern vibe with very eastern religions like Sephards, Islam and Orthodox Christianity. Catholics were there as well, but the big wave and influence of the Catholic Church and Western culture is coming to my city with the arrival of the Austro-Hungarian Empire.
0: With just one step, you can switch between eras and cultures. I'm eager to check out the former Austro-Hungarian part of the city, but first I need something to eat.
2: One of the best things in this city is that you can have kebabchichi for lunch and then head straight into a Viennese-style cafe for dessert.
0: The Zachertorte tastes especially good in this opulent setting. Chocolate with apricot jam, a Viennese specialty. Now I'm feeling refreshed. So let's continue to the former city hall of Sarajevo, a faithful replica of the building that opened in 1896. The area was under Austro-Hungarian rule at the time, yet the city hall is designed in a pseudo-Moorish style. It's a must-see for visitors.
2: Wow, just look at this. I mean, it looks more like a palace than a city hall.
0: Today, it's mainly used for cultural events.
2: Now, I don't know about you, but when I think about Sarajevo, I can't help to also think about war. The city has truly seen some very dark times.
0: Archduke Franz Ferdinand, the heir to the Austro-Hungarian throne, was assassinated beside this bridge in 1914, an event that triggered World War I. The city endured its darkest period during the 1990s Bosnian War. A mortar shell memorial marks a deadly attack on the marketplace, while bullet-scarred buildings recall the nearly four-year siege of Sarajevo by Bosnian Serb forces and the terror of sniper fire. The war began after Bosnia and Herzegovina declared independence from Yugoslavia in 1992, amid escalating ethnic and political tensions. How do children experience such wars? I pay a visit to the world's only war childhood museum. It displays personal objects of children from Bosnia and Herzegovina, as well as from Gaza and Ukraine.
3: We have identified that globally there isn't a single war museum, history museum institution that would focus on experiences of children. So we thought that this perspective is entirely marginalized or even missing from this discourse about wars, and that children are active agents in their own right. Also during wartime, they should have a seat at the table, and obviously inspired by what we went through as children.
0: Each item is accompanied by a brief explanation written by people who were children during the war and are now adults. Seeing war through their eyes is harrowing.
3: This jersey speaks about a girl who, even if she lived in a city under the siege, she was really eager to practice volleyball, and she was really motivated to train. And war did not stop her motivation, did not break her spirit. And so this is one of the stories that speaks about resilience of children in wartime, that life goes on and children have this ability sometimes to create protective factor and to mimic life to make it as normal as possible.
2: To be honest, a visit to this museum is quite heavy, but it's an important chapter in the city's history, and I still think it should be part of any trip to Sarajevo.
0: The past has left deep scars on the city, but alongside them, there's also a cosmopolitan Sarajevo where people love to celebrate. I want to end my day in the city like a local. Just a few minutes away from the historic old town is this street lined with cafes and bars. You can even order a beer brewed in Sarajevo here. Cheers!
2: I hope you enjoyed my Sarajevo tips. What other cities would you like us to explore? Let us know in the comments.
4: Lagos commuters are making the switch. They are crossing the city's lagoon aboard its first electric ferry.
5: Water transportation for me is one that is easy, so I don't have to spend so much time in traffic.
4: The electric Omi bus runs on two battery packs with 125 kilowatt hours of capacity each. The ferry's dockside charging stations also use solar panels. For commuters, the boat offers a way out of the infamous holdups, as Lagosians call the jams that can add hours to their commutes. For this passenger, the time savings are a game changer.
6: If you are passing from Ikorodu now to Lagos Island, you spend about 2 hours. On the ferry, under 30 minutes, you are already in Lagos.
4: Nigerian company Cavatin Offshore Group and Explomer of China are behind the project.
7: Whilst electric ferries were seen to be the new fad and all of that, it was actually a lot cheaper to operate. Now, that's not to say that they're not more expensive in terms of upfront capital costs, but we felt it was a risk to take.
4: Nigeria's Omi Eco Electric Ferry project is a 410 million euro investment supported by the French Agency for Development, the European Investment Bank, and the EU. The project envisions up to 70 hybrid ferries and 25 modern terminals. Damilola Emmanuel sits at the helm of the Lagos State Waterways Authority.
8: We're going to be ensuring that 15 of our major routes on the waterways are also fully dredged and channelized. We're going to channelize actually 140 kilometer of the entire inland waterway, which is about 70% of the entire inland waterways in Lagos State.
4: Channelizing and deepening waterways can disrupt ecosystems and negatively affect fishers and their livelihoods. The hope is that e-ferries will lessen transport's overall environmental impact. Until now, Lagos ferries have mostly been run informally using small boats powered by loud, polluting combustion engines. E-ferries promise a cleaner, quieter, and safer alternative. As Lagos struggles to fix its growing transport crisis, part of the solution might already be waiting, not on the road, but on the water.
9: Women face danger from armed poachers every day.
10: I want young girls there outside, when they see Team Lioness, let them see courage.
9: The winds are shifting in a land where only men used to be warriors.

0: Meet Team Lioness, Kenya's first all-female ranger unit. Eco Africa. Next. An empty hotel, 40 refugees, a future put to the test. Whoever wants to live here has to learn German and work.
1: I think you have to try things.
0: But what happens when a good idea meets reality?
2: Lead one step at a time.
0: Hotel Hope. In 2 hours.

0: Radical transparency. 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Julian Assange revolutionized the information age.
1: He was willing to breach new frontiers.
0: WikiLeaks made him a global sensation and the most famous fugitive on the planet.
2: We are taking aggressive steps to hold responsible those who stole this information.
0: The story of an idealist from the underground world of Australia's hacker scene to a British maximum security prison.
3: Am I angry about the situation? Of course. Do you have to pay a price for things you believe in? Of course.
0: Julian Assange starts August 20th on DW.

0: this pineapple can power your phone. No, really. It truly can. This one fruit can produce enough energy to charge 10 phones.
1: And you know what? The more sugar a fruit has, the more energy it can produce. And overripe fruit makes the best fuel. So where can you get a lot of overripe fruit? At the market, of course.
2: On a hot day, you can't beat a cool slice of watermelon. Ikosi Market in Lagos is the place to come for fresh fruits, but it spoils fast and the waste is dumped in this landfill across the road. There is another solution, one that helps the market traders too.
3: Our profit has increased based on the reduction on cost.
2: It's mid-morning in Ikosi, and the market is bustling as usual. Sellers put their fruit on display, mostly pineapples and watermelons. Three times a week, these collectors go around and collect what becomes valuable fuel for the market's own biogas power plant. Plant manager Oladele Fagbemi shows us around.
4: We are trying to get the fruit waste, the one we are going to use for the shredding in the biogas plants. So presently now, this is part of the people that we are getting their waste. So with this, we are able to generate light for them with the help of the marketers too, because without them, we won't be able to achieve this.
2: 30 tons of fruit peels, vegetable trimmings, and unsold produce are left over here every day. All refuse used to go in one bin, but now, the traders know that waste separation matters. Organic waste can be turned into biogas and therefore energy. But the process is long and complicated. We head to the processing hall to see what happens next. The fruit is smashed to pieces manually. It looks dangerous, but the workers know how to handle their knives. Then, the fruit gets shredded in this machine. At least, that's the plan. But there seems to be a technical problem today. The machine's running too slowly, and there's no quick fix. But that gives us time to explore the market a little bit and see what impact the biogas plant has had so far. The plant is a pilot project funded by the Lagos State Government and C40, an international alliance for big cities. Solar panels make sure that the plants can power up autonomously. The biogas plant keeps on market lights at night when most deliveries happen, making the area much safer, especially for women. Right now, it doesn't provide energy to all the stalls of the market, but a few of them benefit from it.
3: Our profit has increased based on the reduction on cost, like buying gas. So, but we don't know, because they said we are going to be paying later. So we don't know, but for now, it has reduced cost for us.
2: Just a few meters down from Zainab's kitchen, someone else benefits from the biogas plant next door. Hamid runs this phone charging kiosk. Hundreds of people come here every day to charge phones, batteries, and other small devices for 300 naira or 20 cents. It's a lifeline of the market, and Hamid doesn't miss the time before the plant launched operations.
5: This biogas is beneficial for the market in general because there was no light here for about 4 or 5 years.
2: The phones are charged with the power provided by the plant. And if gas from the plant is running low, Hamid has a backup cylinder and a gas generator. But he doesn't need it today. Back in the processing hall, in the meantime, the issue with the shredder has been fixed. Something was off with the motor. Now the chopped fruit finally gets shredded, weighed, and put into a big blender for one last round of mixing before it enters the digester.
4: But we pump into the digester, we need to evacuate a particular liter, you understand? If we are going on 500 liters from the digester, taking it out, that same 500 we are loading back.
2: And this is what's left over from the last batch.
6: We need to offload a little from here so that we can get the digesting, which is the organic fertilizer that is very useful.
7: The farmers come in to come and pick it, you understand? Although we have a storage tank of 10,000 liters that we always store in there, for now, they are picking it for free.
2: The digester is basically the heart of the plant. Here is where the magic happens. This repurposed shipping container is where the fruit turns into gas.
4: This valve is connected with the valve that enters the holding tank. So after then, once we are loading the fruit waste inside the digester, so we have a motor for each one of them. What the motor does is that you do a constant mixing.
2: During this process, gases build up in the digester. Catching them is the next step.
4: This is where we have the final stage.
2: This array of filters clears impurities and leaves behind pure methane gas, which is stored in bags like this that can hold 10 cubic meters of gas. Usually, two gas generators hooked up to the bags harness the energy, but they are having issues today. So this small one has to do the job. Not everything is working smoothly today at the Ecosy biogas plant, but under ideal conditions, it produces up to 30 kilowatt hours of energy per day.
8: So it's not that we are producing energy and giving it pro bono. If you have an investor coming, investors, and you look at the maths, where the state needs to come in, how do we need to sell the energy that is coming? The next plant is dependent on the fund.
2: If successful, Lagos State Government wants to roll out similar projects across the city's markets. Here, it's already creating jobs, providing lighting at night, and cutting emissions from food waste. Scaled up, it could bring reliable energy to people living with an unstable power grid.
9: So I'm back in Berlin now, and I already missed the pineapples from Ecosy Market. But something in my kitchen suddenly looked a little bit more interesting. I'm speaking about this little bin over here, because this is...

0: where I collect my organic waste.
1: So in Germany, organic waste is collected in bins like this, at large. And guess what? This is going to be turned into biogas and compost, just like in Lagos.
2: Exactly. And what struck me are the possibilities for scaling. Lagos produces so much waste and around half of it is organic. So this is not just about cleaning up. It's also about energy. I've been to the Kosi market many times for fresh fruits, but this time I saw the market quite differently. It is still a pilot project, yes. Not everything worked perfectly when we filmed, yes. But the potential is huge. And for someone like me who likes watermelons, seeing how the biogas plant works gives me a different perspective about waste management in a city like Lagos.
3: I will never think of pineapples in the same way again. But I still prefer to eat it straight from the plant. The thing is, so many of us live in cities. We need to go to the market for our fruit. But how to make sure it really stays fresh? Cold temperatures are the game changer.
4: This can house up to 3 to 4 tons of vegetables, and it's coming up.
5: What's coming is cold air. It provides a crucial solution to one of the biggest problems in Nigeria's supply chain of fresh produce. Scorching heat and limited refrigeration options mean fruit and vegetables rot quickly. Yusuf Shamsu sells tomatoes and peppers at a market in Lagos. Keeping them fresh is a daily struggle.
6: Since I started this business, I've lost plenty of money. Sometimes I buy a basket of fresh crops, only to find that many are already spoiled underneath. I sort out the good ones and throw away the bad ones.
5: It's a problem that doesn't start in the market, but further back in the supply chain. Farmer Hamzat Tomilayo says uneven demand also plays a role.
7: Sometimes you might have peak periods where you have customers requesting to buy, and there are times where there is glut, where nobody wants to buy. At that point, what do you do with your produce? You can't eat all of them. If we don't get to sell out these things, they go to waste.
5: Many farms lack storage facilities that could keep produce from spoiling. The same problem exists when food gets transported across the country. In fact, continuous cooling is not guaranteed at any point in the supply chain.
7: Yeah, a lot of things that make it difficult for farmers to store. One, farmers don't have, we don't have the money to say we want to start renting a space or look for a space where we want to store. Not everybody can afford having a freezer, having a cold truck, or having somewhere cool and regulated where you can sell your product.
5: Companies like EcoTutu want to transform Nigeria's food supply chains to make sure produce stays fresh from farm to market. One solution is a cooling as a service approach with these solar-powered, energy-efficient cold storage containers.
7: So this is our cold storage facility. Whether fruity or leafy vegetables, this can house up to 3 to 4 tons of vegetables, and it's coming up. We don't have produce here at the moment, but
5: cold storage facilities can be set up close to farms, villages, or in markets. For traders, the cost can be worth it. For around 200 naira a day, roughly 10 euro cents, a crate of tomatoes can be kept fresh instead of rotting. That's only about 2% of the potential profit from a single crate.
7: For the cold storage facility, it has really been a great improvement. Before, there used to be the anxiousness of, if I harvest today, I have to sell today, because if I don't sell, I'm losing money. So the cold storage has come in a way to help preserve this produce, improve their shelf life.
5: But the founder of the company knows that food waste isn't just an economic issue. The methane released when organic waste decomposes is a greenhouse gas that's harmful to the environment.
8: When food waste is generated, it ends up anywhere and everywhere. Environment is affected, humans are affected, animals are affected as well. We are not in the business of just providing cold room. We are in the business of enabling other businesses, right, to grow, to expand, so that we can then feed our population with healthy, quality food.
5: For farmers, traders, and consumers, better storage and continuous cooling means less food wasted, more income, and a more reliable supply. Expanding access to affordable refrigeration across the supply chain is key to tackling one of the biggest hidden challenges in Africa's food system.
9: With the fuel prices what they are, many people are eyeing electric bicycles, and not only because they cut running costs, especially in rural areas. They provide freedom and flexibility. In some cases, that can be a matter of life and death.
2: This nurse in Kasolwe, a village in eastern Uganda, is getting ready for today's mission, saving lives with jabs. Musamba Aisha has been working as a village nurse since 2002. Today, she's heading out with her new electric bike to vaccinate children. Her new ride gets her where she's needed quickly. The bike saves children's lives because parents often don't immunize their children because of the distance involved. With this bike, we can come straight to their homes. Before Aisha and her medical team got their electric bike, they used to travel from village to village on a regular bike to provide basic health services. The medical team's e-bike was a donation as a part of a government program designed to boost immunization rates. And now, Aisha can reach even more people every day. It takes me about a day to work with 30 to 40 children. The bike has helped me physically because I don't use as much energy riding up hills. It's the same whether the surface is sloping or flat. And I also use it privately for short journeys, which helps me save money on transport. Aisha's bike is designed for African roads. That means big tires, a sturdy frame and rack, and of course, a long-lasting battery. A reliable electricity supply is still problematic in rural areas, so the ability to charge with solar power is a huge advantage. The bikes have come to Uganda via the African bicycle NGO Fabio, which has partnered with AfriCruise from Germany, and they are manufactured in India. While Aisha was given the bike for the health campaign, they are usually leased, rented, or bought. Juice vendor Adam Chigeni in Jinja took the plunge and has customized his for mobile sales. The increased range lets him reach more customers, and it's paying off.
10: I had a bike before with three tires, and my service used to delay a little bit because it was a manual bike. But now, since I've got this beast, it takes me just only within 20 minutes to 30, my juice is almost done. And the clients are really happy about this innovation that I've done a little bit, and I've changed, and it has really changed out of my life.
2: The project partners have built a solar service hub in Jinja for repairs and battery swaps. More service stations like this are planned in rural areas too, because such high-tech bikes are only useful if they can be properly maintained. Voluntary nurse Gerald Nyende works with Aisha some 85 kilometers north of Jinja. As he prepares to deliver fresh water for homes, he highlights the challenges of using e-bikes in such rural areas. The bike makes our work easier, but the spare parts are expensive. We have to travel a long way to get hold of them. 24 kilometers to Kamuli town, sometimes up to Jinja city. A single tire costs about 12 euros, and depending on the distance we are traveling, we need two batteries and a high-voltage solar panel for charging. The e-bike rollout has the support of the Ugandan government, but it hopes to produce more domestically.
11: When it comes to local manufacturing, we have a target of 65% localization of all the products that we shall be doing. And right now, our current state, we are about 35%.

0: 100%.
1: Challenges remain, but the impact of the e-bikes is already visible. For business owners like Adam and health workers like Aisha, they are more than just a vehicle. They are tools for change. As the wheels keep turning, the bikes bring services where they are needed, help reduce emissions, and open new paths to clean mobility.

0: Only 57% of Rwanda's population can access clean water within a 30-minute walk. Poor water quality affects children's education opportunities too. But in Kigali, this school provides students with clean water straight from the tap. We had to cook our water before it was safe to drink, but now we don't have to do that anymore. We can just drink it directly. The water used here comes from the local water supplier and is cleaned with a system. It runs through three filters that remove impurities. One removes sediment, the second uses charcoal to filter out taste and odors, and the third removes the finest pollutants, like heavy metals. And an ultraviolet light on top kills germs and bacteria. With this, regular tap water becomes 100% safe to drink. It's small scale, but efficient enough to fill this 1,000-liter tank.
1: This is a sustainable solution that allows us to keep the water clean and protect our children from the risks associated with unsafe water.
0: Not only does the installed system limit health risk, it also helps reduce plastic waste. Students fill their water bottles instead of buying plastic bottled water. A positive development given the limits of recycling infrastructure in Rwanda. Installing more systems like this one, especially in public places and schools, could avoid plastic waste in the first place and secure better access to clean water for the population.
2: In the grasslands around Amboseli National Park in Kenya, a new kind of rangers is on patrol these days. Now they know their land by heart. But doing this job wasn't open to them until recently. Meet Team Lioness.
3: In a land where warriors have always been men, a group of women are proving that they are just as capable.
4: Before, the community were not supporting us, but we came to prove them. And now, many girls, and even there at the community, they have to ask her, there is any chance that I can give out my girl to work with you guys?
3: Team Lioness is Kenya's first all-female ranger unit. These Maasai women train not just to protect wildlife, but to change minds. Operating near Amboseli National Park, they patrol one of the most poaching-prone corridors in East Africa.
4: The challenges that we encounter while in patrolling, first, there's human-wildlife conflict. That is the very toughest because, for example, when an elephant killed a person, there's that pain in community. Or a lion attacked the cattle that we have around, so you feel that pain. The second challenge that we encounter, we don't have arms, whereby we collide with poachers, they'll be very difficult for us to self-defense ourselves because we don't have those arms.
3: To deal with armed poachers, the team has to develop special strategies.
4: When we meet poachers, we will have to put an ambush so we can call another team. For example, the mobile unit who have a vehicle, they'll have to rush to where we are. At least when we become a big team, we'll have to arrest them.
3: Team Lioness has significantly contributed to reducing poaching incidents and fostering peaceful coexistence between wildlife and local communities. In 2019, the International Fund for Animal Welfare selected 8 Maasai women, young, determined, and fearless. They trained side by side with men, endured heat, the long walks, and the wild terrain.
5: How Team Lioness came about, it's actually an inspiration and a dream from the community women that we work with because they felt underrepresented.

0: started. And it's them who actually pushed for this initiative to have women rangers as part of the team. Women play a vital role, especially in peaceful negotiations with communities to calm them down and prevent retaliation. This eventually helps IFO achieve its conservation goals in the Amboseli ecosystem.
1: The women are challenging traditional gender norms within the Maasai community, not only standing guard over wildlife, but also standing up for themselves.
2: The reaction of our family towards being a ranger, it was very difficult because we know that women, they do work at home, looking after kettles, looking after children and also house chores. So we changed norms of the community that the ladies also can do better work outside the community, especially for the conservation.
1: It is not an easy job. These women start their day before dawn. They walk kilometers every day to patrol the park and be prepared for many different and dangerous situations.
3: We have to divide the group into two. The ones who will go patrol during the morning patrol, and the other one will go to the incident in the evening. Maybe the incident have occurred, or there's a fire in the bush, or there's a human-wildlife conflict. The team that we left in the camp, they'll have to rush to the incident place.
4: What inspired me to be part of the team, Lioness? First of all, I had passion since I was born, because I live in Amboseli area, whereby we encounter the wildlife. We share the same water points. And you find there before in Amboseli, we had rhino. But for now, we don't have rhino because poachers have killed. And I think so if the work of rangers, when it has started there before, for now we would have rhinos. The other thing who has inspired me to be a ranger, you know, in our community, you find female were taken like a weak point, whereby they didn't have any voice to talk or to express themselves. Because the women are not there to be listened, then why not me?
1: Team Lioness shows that women, when given the same trust and opportunities as men, they can not only protect, but also redefine tradition.
5: Now that's what I call getting out of the house. That's it for this show. If you got a story you want to tell us about, write to us at echo@dw.com.
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0: empty hotel, 40 refugees, a future put to the test. 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
4: A mass shooting at a school in Thailand leaves the country in shock. Students huddled in terror as a gunman believed to have been a student at the school rampaged through classrooms, killing at least 5 people before turning the gun on himself. And an attack on one is an attack on all. Saudi Arabia, Turkey, and Pakistan sign a mutual defense pact. We'll look at why. I'm Brent Goff in Berlin. DW News starts right now.

0: We start in Thailand, where a teenager has killed at least five people and injured dozens more at a school just outside Bangkok. The 14-year-old then turned the gun on himself and later died. Police say the killing spree began earlier when the teen shot and killed his grandparents at home with his grandfather's gun. Now, Thailand has one of the highest rates of private gun ownership in the world, and it has witnessed several mass shootings in recent years.
1: The immediate danger might be over, but survivors of the shooting at the Debsiri Nonthaburi school near Bangkok will need time to process their trauma. Many of the teenage students and teachers are still in shock after Thailand's worst mass shooting in years. Eyewitness video posted online showed students taking cover under their desks with the sound of gunshots in the background. Police have identified the suspect as a 14-year-old student and said a total of seven people were killed, five staff members at the school and the gunman's own grandparents, who were shot dead earlier in their home. Investigators said the shooter fired at least 26 bullets using a gun that belonged to his grandfather. An additional 34 rounds were found at the scene. Thailand's Prime Minister Anutin Chanvirakul visited the school after the attack. He told reporters that the young suspect appeared to have planned the mass shooting and that he had shown signs of stress related to school.
2: It is a violence, but it is not caused by criminals. It is caused by an individual who had carried lots of pressures and tensions

0: Government officials have promised psychological support for survivors of the shooting. The school where the attacks took place has announced it will be closed next week.
1: Well, earlier I spoke to journalist Mike Fearn. He had the latest from outside of the school where the shooting occurred.
2: Well, it's just past midnight, but police cars are still leaving the building. The gates were shut at around 8:30. A lot of police vehicles going in, taking investigators in. They were going through the classrooms, combing them for evidence, trying to find out a motive why this 14-year-old went on a gun rampage. They did recover his mobile phone at the scene, and they were checking that for texts and calls. Now, this is a very prestigious chain of schools, about 3,000 pupils at this branch in Nonterbury. But this is a school that's educated kings, it's educated prime ministers, cabinet members, senior members of the military, famous Thai athletes. A very high-pressure school. It was a boys' school, it's now a mixed school, but obviously the pressure on them, as the Prime Minister said when he visited the school today, had obviously taken its toll on this boy and maybe motivated him into carrying out this spree of killings.
1: Do we have any clear indication on a motive tonight?
2: Well, as your report said, the police visited the house where he was living with his grandparents. His parents had separated, and he was with his grandparents from then on. They found a computer, and on that computer, they discovered he'd been playing very violent role-playing games. He'd been researching US school shootings. He'd been looking into how to use a handgun, and he took his father's handgun and reportedly shot his grandparents before coming to the school, armed with the gun and several spare rounds of ammunition. As the Prime Minister said, you know, the stress at the school, it is a crammer school, could have paid its toll on him. But staff at the school said he was very quiet. His parents backed that up. They said he was a quiet boy, stayed at home playing computer games. He didn't go out, he didn't mix much, he wasn't very sociable.
1: Mm-hmm. What are investigators saying so far about the fact that he apparently had access to his grandfather's gun?
2: Well, all they know is that he got his grandfather was a bank manager, but he was a registered gun holder. He had a license to hold the gun, and somehow the grandson had got access to that. He'd been planning this for several days, it seems, judging by what was in his computer and the contents of his mobile phone. And so he'd managed to get access to it and carried out the killing of his parents before coming to the school and opening fire on teachers.
1: Mike, what do we know now about how this attack unfolded inside the school?
2: It started around 9:30 this morning. He came into the school armed, and he went from classroom to classroom, targeting teachers. Now, you've seen the videos. The teachers got the corralled the pupils, some of them hiding under desks while the shooting happened, but then they got them out into safety. A lot of the parents came down to the school. Earlier on, there were very emotional scenes as parents were reunited with their sons and daughters. But I have to say that there were dozens of pupils injured, some of them in the shooting, some of them in the rush to get out of the building. Now, a lot of them are in hospital, some of them in critical condition. There has been an appeal for blood donations for A and O type blood to help with transfusions for those critically injured in the shooting.
1: You say that the shooter had been using the internet, studying mass school shootings in the United States. When people hear about school shootings, they tend to think of the U.S. They don't tend to think of Thailand, but Thailand has had... It has, unfortunately, a long list of mass shootings, doesn't it?
2: It does. In February this year, a pupil at a school in southern Japan, in Hat Yai district, went into a school armed, and he shot and killed the school principal. A few years earlier, we had a terrible shooting incident at a nursery school, at a kindergarten, where a shooter killed dozens of the pupils there. Also, we had a case a couple of years back of a 14-year-old boy at a very prestigious private school in Bangkok. He went into the Siam Paragon shopping mall. He had a starting pistol, which had been modified to shoot live rounds, and he killed four people before police captured him.

0: Journalist Mike Fearn in Nantaburi outside of Bangkok. Mike, thank you. Saudi Arabia, Turkey, and Pakistan have signed a new defense pact with language that sounds strikingly familiar. An armed attack against one will be considered an attack against all three. The Mecca Joint Defense Agreement brings together Saudi Arabia's economic and political weight, Turkey's military strength and defense industry, and nuclear-armed Pakistan. The pact is described as defensive, but it comes at an extraordinary moment with Saudi Arabia warning of the possibility of new attacks from Iranian-backed forces and growing questions about America's future military commitment to its Gulf allies. So what have Saudi Arabia, Turkey, and Pakistan actually promised each other? I put that question to Danya Thafer, Executive Director of the Gulf International Forum in Washington, D.C.
1: Well, they still have not publicly published the terms of this agreement, but there have been has been public statements that an attack on one is an attack on all three. And that really makes it a quite an interesting and distinctive agreement if that's the premise moving forward, because it turns it into an Article 5 NATO-like agreement. And this, the timing is actually quite interesting. It is at a time where Saudi Arabia is getting attacked and more, from more than one front, from Iraq, from the Yemeni Houthis, and in regards to ships and from a maritime security perspective. So therefore, it's very interesting that Saudi has signed this deal at this time, mm-hmm. and also the fact that that this ongoing Iran war has been causing insecurity for the Gulf states.
0: I'm wondering, is this a genuine military guarantee, or is it deliberately ambiguous and designed to be more of a deterrent?
1: I think it's more of a deterrent because if you look at the parties in this agreement, you have Saudi Arabia, of course, which is in the middle of this conflict, but you also have Turkey and Pakistan, who both are sharing borders with Iran, both have relations with Iran, and both have relations with the U.S. So I think in a way it's an extra layer of deterrence, if you will, for Saudi Arabia. But mm-hmm. there are other reasons as well beyond just deterrence. It's also, there's a pragmatic component of it. For example, the military industrial base in Turkey has significant drone technology that is very important for the Gulf states in terms of countering Iranian drone attacks throughout the region. And you have, as you all mentioned, Pakistan is a nuclear power, which mm-hmm. could be a deterrence indirectly speaking. And more than that, Pakistan is also a mediator for this war. And so I think it's quite interesting how Saudi Arabia chose both Pakistan and Turkey, who are Western aligned mm-hmm. regional powerhouses.
0: And I'm wondering, is Iran the immediate reason for this defense pact, or is Israel also part of the calculation?
1: I think it's an elastic defense pact designed to respond to an increased regional environment where threats are on the rise from the perspective of Saudi Arabia, and there needs to be a layered deterrent approach. If you look at Saudi Arabia's strategy, you see that they have the Red Sea Coalition, the impending nuclear deal with the U.S., mm-hmm. and now this security pact. So I think Saudi Arabia is looking at a layered deterrence approach to regional threats as they emerge, and also to hedge against what could be viewed from the region as an unreliable U.S. Mm-hmm. So I think there are many factors. Israel is a part of the equation because obviously, Saudi Arabia is not going to be joining the Abraham Accords. Iranian threats is part of the equation. It raises mm-hmm. the cost for attacks on Saudi Arabia.
0: Yeah, let me ask you, we've got about a minute left. I know you've written about Gulf states questioning the reliability of the American security umbrella. Is this new pact, is it a vote of no confidence in Washington?
1: I think it is an indirect signal of no confidence in Washington, but it's not a rupture from Washington. Mm-hmm. And-

0: And as I mentioned when we were discussing that, Turkey and Pakistan are both both have good relations with Washington and specifically the Trump administration. So I don't think it's a signal of a rupture, but it's a signal that we are going to find regional security arrangements from the Saudi perspective. And actually, the U.S. has been pushing the Gulf states to have more regional security independence while also buying U.S. technology. So I'm not sure if this is necessarily completely counter against the U.S. It's definitely a hedge.
1: Yeah, we'll be watching this. It'll be interesting, too, to see how Turkey behaves in all of this, with Turkey being a member of NATO as well. Fascinating. Danya Thaffer, we appreciate your time and your analysis tonight. Thank you. In the United States, President Trump has signed two executive orders aimed at limiting birthright citizenship. Now, that's the principle enshrined in the U.S. Constitution that almost anyone born on U.S. soil is automatically a citizen of the country. The two orders signed by Trump seek to limit that right by broadening the categories of children who are exempt from it. They seek to deny automatic citizenship to children of undocumented immigrants and temporary foreign residents. The orders come just weeks after the U.S. Supreme Court rejected Trump's first attempt to limit birthright citizenship. Washington says the restrictions are necessary to combat what it calls birth tourism. Is Ilya Soman, a visiting professor of law at the University of Virginia. Professor, it's good to have you with us. The Supreme Court struck down Trump's first attempt about just a few weeks ago. What has he changed this time that he believes makes this attempt constitutional?
2: So this order is narrower than the previous one. The previous one sought to deny birthright citizenship to all children born in the United States if the parents were illegal migrants or if they were here on temporary visas. This tries to target people in four somewhat narrower categories. One is children of so-called alien enemies, where their parents have been designated as members of supposed terrorist organizations. Another is children of foreign government employees. Yet another is children of so-called birth tourists, people who come to the U.S. for the specific purpose of having a child born in the U.S. to become a U.S. citizen. And then finally, children born in a territory of the U.S. where Congress has not granted citizenship to the children born there by law, which as far as I can tell applies only to children born in American Samoa. But even though this order is narrower than the previous one, I think it's still unconstitutional, at least the vast majority of it.
1: And why do you think it's unconstitutional? I mean, if I read the 14th Amendment, it says that anyone born in the U.S. and subject to its jurisdiction is a citizen. I mean, that seems rather clear and cut. The president doesn't think so.
2: Yeah, so all of this comes down to the interpretation of those words, subject to the jurisdiction of the United States. I think the Supreme Court, in a decision issued in June, made clear that that includes everybody whose parents are in the United States and they're required to obey U.S. law. So it excludes only a few groups, most obviously children of diplomats who have diplomatic immunity. The president and his lawyers probably have various arguments to try to say that children born to members of these four categories, that they somehow their parents are not truly subject to the jurisdiction of the United States. But the bottom line is, I think there is no good arguments that could possibly justify this. And the types of arguments that have been used in the previous case were rejected by a majority of the Supreme Court. And I don't think that they have any meaningfully better arguments for children born to parents in these four particular categories, with, of course, the exception of those foreign government employees that really are diplomats with diplomatic immunity and therefore are exempt from obeying American law.
1: Professor, what do you make of what Stephen Miller said in the last 24 hours about the 14th Amendment? Basically, he said that the 14th Amendment, it came out of the U.S. Civil War, and it was meant to ensure that the children of former slaves were American citizens. He says it began there and it stopped there.
2: Yeah, so that's just simply not true. It is correct that the children of former slaves were the principal group that was supposed to be protected. But the wording of the amendment is much broader than that. As we said before, it applies to all children born in the United States and subject to its jurisdiction. Moreover, all of the arguments that the administration made in the previous case and is likely to make here are ones that, if applied consistently, would in fact have denied citizenship to many freed slaves. For example, they argued, well, you know, this doesn't apply to people whose parents came to the U.S. illegally. If that is true, it would not have applied to many former slaves, because many slaves were actually brought into the United States illegally. And they had various other arguments, but all of them had the implication that many former slaves and their children would have been denied citizenship. So Miller is both wrong in the narrow point that he makes, that saying that this is only for freed slaves. But even to the extent that he's correct, it still undermines the administration's position, because all the arguments they make are ones that, if taken seriously, would in fact have denied citizenship to many freed slaves, and in many cases also to Black Americans who were not freed slaves, but who before the 14th Amendment were denied citizenship because of the Supreme Court's decision in the Dred Scott case in 1857.
1: Only five Supreme Court justices explicitly said that birthright citizenship was constitutionally guaranteed. I think it was Justice Kavanaugh who relied on federal law. Does that narrow split give Trump even a little bit of an opening here?
2: Doubtful. First, obviously, the issue of whether birthright citizenship is protected by a congressional law for these groups would arise in this case as well. And so Kavanaugh ultimately voted to strike down the previous Trump executive order, even though it was just based on a congressional law rather than on the 14th Amendment. Second, the five justices who ruled based on the amendment are still a majority of the court, and they set down a fairly clear rule under which almost all of the people covered by the current executive order are still entitled to birthright citizenship. So we can never know for sure. Maybe one or more justices will change their minds, but it seems unlikely that they would change them in a major way.
1: The Trump administration is also targeting what it calls birth tourism, but visa rules already allow officials, customs agents, immigration officials to refuse people traveling into the U.S. who are primarily doing that to give birth. So what does this new order, what does it actually change?
2: So there's two executive orders. There's one that tries to exclude birth tourists, and maybe that one just doesn't change very much, though they may make more efforts to try to exclude them. But then there's also the executive order that we talked about a moment ago, which says that if birth tourists do get into the country, then their children would not be entitled to birthright citizenship. And that part is clearly unconstitutional under the Supreme Court's decision that they issued in June. Indeed, one of the dissenting justices, Justice Alito, actually emphasized this and made this point a major focus of his dissent. So it's very obvious, I think, that executive order, the one denying citizenship to children of birth tourists, is unconstitutional. I would add also that birth tourism is a vastly overblown problem. Probably only a few thousand people each year that have children in that way. And to the extent that they do, I don't see how it does any harm to the United States. If children grow up in a freer, wealthier society, they will be happier. They will contribute to our economy. So not only is there not actually all that much birth tourism, but it's not actually a real problem at all.
1: Okay. Professor Stillman, unfortunately, we're out of time, but we appreciate your valuable insights tonight. Thank you.
2: Thank you very much for having me.
1: New research has highlighted the crucial role social media is playing in the organization of mass migrant crossings. After more than 72,000 Moroccans entered Spanish territory in North Africa last week, DW traveled to the region to speak with some of those who returned home to find out what drove them to cross the border.
3: Less than a week after the events in which tens of thousands of migrants attempted to reach Ceuta, neighbouring Fnadek, shown here in relation to the Spanish enclave, has returned to its usual rhythm. Yet the heavy presence of security forces serves as a reminder of what happened only recently. For many of those who made the crossing, those memories are painful. After only 2 days in Ceuta, I prayed to God to let me return home. It was only there that I truly realized what a blessing my homeland is. It really is a blessing. As for the humiliation and violence, I was beaten by a soldier. Look at my arm. What if that blow had landed on my head? What would have happened to me then? So what made Mohammed, who works as a barber in Fnedek, join the more than 60,000 that stormed Ceuta in the first place?
4: I can still feel a sense of belonging to my country, but the next generation won't. That's the responsibility of those in charge who have neglected this country. They don't provide hospitals, schools, or many other basic necessities. If those things existed, the situation would be completely different.
3: It was a similar story for Hamza, who also made the crossing after growing disenchanted with life in his hometown.
5: This is the neighborhood of Wed. It's very close to Ceuta, yet there's a world of difference between them and us.
3: Hamza feels he was given little choice but to try to leave.
5: I come from Sidi Sliman. It's a neglected city, economically, socially, in every sense. There are no sports facilities, no cultural activities. Living there is like living in a cemetery. I was waiting for a taxi when I suddenly saw people running. I asked what was happening, and the first person I spoke to said, "The gate to Ceuta is open." So I thought, if Ceuta is open, why are we still standing here?
3: In these narrow streets, where unemployment is high and job opportunities are scarce, migration is no longer just a dream for many young people. It has become what they see as their only chance to change their lives.
4: I want to leave Morocco and go somewhere else. I've lost all hope. I tried to reach Ceuta, but I can't swim. People were pushing each other and pulling one another underwater. That's why I had to give up and turn back.
3: Fnedek's local economy is still suffering from the border closure during the COVID-19 pandemic and the end of cross-border trade, which once provided a livelihood for thousands of families. At Al-Masira Market, traders speak of a prolonged economic turndown. They say the city has never regained the vitality it once had.
5: Many shopkeepers have given up their businesses. In this shop alone, 5 employees lost their jobs. And across the street, there are another 5 or 6. And in another shop, 4 more. My daughter and my son have also emigrated. My daughter has a teaching degree and my son's only 16. If even children of 14, 15, 16 are thinking about leaving, what hope is there for adults?
3: A small town whose economy was closely tied to Ceuta for many years is now facing growing economic and social challenges.
4: The lack of future prospects and the clear failure of government policies, especially youth policy, have become impossible to ignore. It's no coincidence that thousands of people decided one morning to head for Ceuta. For them, Ceuta is only a stopover on the way to Spain.
3: For many, it seems, reaching the enclave of Ceuta was as much about taking a stand as it was a genuine attempt at migration.
1: Well, after a short break, I'll be back to take you through the day. Tonight, Donald Trump's order against birth tourism. We'll be right back.

empty hotel, 40 refugees, a future put to the test. Whoever wants to live here has to learn German and work.

0: you have to try things.
1: But what happens when a good idea meets reality?
0: Lead one step at a time.
1: Hotel Hope. In 45 minutes.

0: Maps help us understand the world. We just need to know how to read them. Crises, conflicts, and their histories. Mapped Out brings maps to life and helps you make sense of our world. Mapped Out.
1: JD Vance.
0: Behind the name, a story told from the inside.
2: Yeah, you may want to close the door.
0: A childhood overshadowed by his mother's addiction.
3: I didn't think about anything except just getting high.
0: From working class Ohio to America's elite, and for years, one of its sharpest critics.
4: Trump is a really bad candidate.
0: But sometimes politics rewrites loyalties.
5: This is incredible.
0: Is this just the beginning of something far bigger? J.D. Vance, the man after Trump, starts August 8th on DW.
6: U.S. President Trump is trying to restrict birthright citizenship again. The Supreme Court struck down his first attempt. This time, he's targeting birth tourism. Is he also creating a constitutional crisis? Also coming up on the day, 5 years ago, Myanmar's military toppled the government led by Aung San Suu Kyi. She hasn't been seen since until this week. Tonight, her son on images of a mother the generals refused to set free.
7: Once I had confirmed that these were actually genuine, then I was happy to see that she's alive. After all, nobody has seen her for over 2 years now, and I've been campaigning for proof of life over the last couple of years, and this is the first time we've seen anything.

0: I'm Brent Goff in Berlin. To our viewers watching on PBS in the United States, streaming on YouTube, and to all of you around the world, welcome. We begin the day with U.S. President Trump trying again to limit who can be born an American citizen. 5 weeks ago, the U.S. Supreme Court struck down Trump's attempt to deny automatic citizenship to some children born in the United States. Well, now the president is pursuing a narrower approach. Two new executive orders target so-called birth tourism and seek to limit citizenship for some children born to foreign government employees, people classified as alien enemies, and children in certain commercial surrogacy cases. So is Trump, is he testing the limits of the Supreme Court, or is he ignoring the court's power altogether? Here's the president and White House Deputy Chief of Staff, Steve Miller.
1: Steve, maybe you could discuss what we're dealing with on birthright citizenship. We had a very unfortunate decision in the Supreme Court concerning birthright. It was close, but a very, very unfortunate decision. So we're making adjustments because it's very unfair. This was done for a different reason. This was done right after the Civil War. This was for the babies of slaves.
2: The president is using his authority as commander-in-chief to sign first an executive order using the new ruling the Supreme Court issued to expand the definitions of people who are ineligible for birthright citizenship. That includes, for example, alien enemies of the United States, members of foreign terrorist organizations, and large categories of people who lobby and act on behalf of foreign governments. And so with taking this action, it ensures that large numbers of people who wrongly would be getting birthright citizenship will no longer be eligible for those benefits.
0: And joining me now is Ilya Sohman, a visiting professor of law at the University of Virginia. Professor, it's good to have you with us. The Supreme Court struck down Trump's first attempt about just a few weeks ago. What has he changed this time that he believes makes this attempt constitutional?
3: So this order is narrower than the previous one. The previous one sought to deny birthright citizenship to all children born in the United States if the parents were illegal migrants or if they were here on temporary visas. This tries to target people in four somewhat narrower categories. One is children of so-called alien enemies, where their parents have been designated as members of supposed terrorist organizations. Another is children of foreign government employees. Yet another is children of so-called birth tourists, people who come to the U.S. for the specific purpose of having a child born in the U.S. to become a U.S. citizen. And then finally, children born in a territory of the U.S. where Congress has not granted citizenship to the children born there by law, which as far as I can tell applies only to children born in American Samoa. But even though this order is narrower than the previous one, I think it's still unconstitutional, at least the vast majority of it.
0: And why do you think it's unconstitutional? I mean, if I read the 14th Amendment, it says that anyone born in the U.S. and subject to its jurisdiction is a citizen. I mean, that seems rather clear and cut. The president doesn't think so.
3: Yeah, so all of this comes down to the interpretation of those words, subject to the jurisdiction of the United States. I think the Supreme Court, in a decision issued in June, made clear that that includes everybody whose parents are in the United States and they're required to obey U.S. law. So it excludes only a few groups, most obviously children of diplomats who have diplomatic immunity. The president and his lawyers probably have various arguments to try to say that children born to members of these four categories, that they somehow their parents are not truly subject to the jurisdiction of the United States. But the bottom line is, I think there is no good arguments that could possibly justify this. And the types of arguments that have been used in the previous case were rejected by a majority of the Supreme Court. And I don't think that they have any meaningfully better arguments for children born to parents in these four particular categories, with, of course, the exception of those foreign government employees that really are diplomats with diplomatic immunity and therefore are exempt from obeying American law.
0: Professor, what do you make of what Stephen Miller said in the last 24 hours about the 14th Amendment. Basically, he said that the 14th Amendment, it came out of the U.S. Civil War, and it was meant to ensure that the children of former slaves were American citizens. He says it began there and it stopped there.
3: Yeah, so that's just simply not true. It is correct that the children of former slaves were the principal group that was supposed to be protected, but the wording of the amendment is much broader than that. As we said before, it applies to all children born in the United States and subject to its jurisdiction. Moreover, all of the arguments that the administration made in the previous case and is likely to make here are ones that, if applied consistently, would in fact have denied citizenship to many freed slaves. For example, they argued, well, you know, this doesn't apply to people whose parents came to the U.S. illegally. If that is true, it would not have applied to many former slaves, because many slaves were actually brought into the United States illegally. Mm-hmm. And they had various other arguments, but all of them had the implication that many former slaves and their children would have been denied citizenship. So Miller is both wrong in the narrow point that he makes, that saying that this is only for freed slaves, but even to the extent that he's correct, it still undermines the administration's position, because all the arguments they make are ones that, if taken seriously, would in fact have denied citizenship to many freed slaves, and in many cases also to Black Americans who were not freed slaves, but who before the 14th Amendment were denied citizenship because of the Supreme Court's decision in the Dred Scott case in 1857.
0: Only five Supreme Court justices explicitly said that birthright citizenship was constitutionally guaranteed. I think it was Justice Kavanaugh who relied on federal law. Does that narrow split give Trump even a little bit of an opening here?
3: Doubtful. First, obviously, the issue of whether birthright citizenship is protected by a congressional law for these groups would arise in this case as well. And so Kavanaugh ultimately voted to strike down the previous Trump executive order, even though it was just based on a congressional law rather than on the 14th Amendment. Second, the five justices who ruled based on the amendment are still a majority of the court, and they set down a fairly clear rule under which almost all of the people covered by the current executive order are still entitled to birthright citizenship. So we can never know for sure. Maybe one or more justices will change their minds, but it seems unlikely that they would change them in a major way.
0: The Trump administration is also targeting what it calls birth tourism, but visa rules already allow officials, customs agents, immigration officials to refuse people traveling into the U.S. who are primarily doing that to give birth. So what does this new order, what does it actually change?
3: So there's two executive orders. There's one that tries to exclude birth tourists, and maybe that one just doesn't change very much, though they may make more efforts to try to exclude them. But then there's also the executive order that we talked about a moment ago, which says that if birth tourists do get into the country, then their children would not be entitled to birthright citizenship. And that part is clearly unconstitutional under the Supreme Court's decision that they issued in June. Indeed, one of the dissenting justices, Justice Alito, actually emphasized this and made this point a major focus of his dissent. So it's very obvious, I think, that executive order, the one denying citizenship to children of birth tourists, is unconstitutional. I would add also that birth tourism is a vastly overblown problem. Probably only a few thousand people each year that have children in that way. And to the extent that they do, I don't see how it does any harm to the United States. If children grow up in a freer, wealthier society, they will be happier. They will contribute to our economy. So not only is there not actually all that much birth tourism, but it's not actually a real problem at all.
0: Okay. Professor Stillman, unfortunately, we're out of time, but we appreciate your valuable insights tonight. Thank you.
3: Thank you very much for having me.
0: New research has highlighted the crucial role that social media is playing in the organization of mass migrant crossings. After more than 72,000 Moroccans entered Spanish territory in North Africa last week, DW traveled to the region to speak with some of those who subsequently returned home to find out what drove them to join the movement.
4: Less than a week after the events in which tens of thousands of migrants attempted to reach Ceuta, neighbouring Fnadek, shown here in relation to the Spanish enclave, has returned to its usual rhythm. Yet the heavy presence of security forces serves as a reminder of what happened only recently. For many of those who made the crossing, those memories are painful.
5: After only 2 days in Ceuta, I prayed to God to let me return home. It was only there that I truly realized what a blessing my homeland is. It really is a blessing. As for the humiliation and violence, I was beaten by a soldier. Look at my arm. What if that blow had landed on my head? What would have happened to me then?
4: So what made Mohammed, who works as a barber in Fnadek, join the more than 60,000 that stormed Ceuta in the first place?
5: I can still feel a sense of belonging to my country, but the next generation won't. That's the responsibility of those in charge who have neglected this country. They don't provide hospitals, schools, or many other basic necessities. If those things existed, the situation would be completely different.
4: It was a similar story for Hamza, who also made the crossing after growing disenchanted with life in his hometown.
6: This is the neighborhood of Wed. It's very close to Ceuta, yet there's a world of difference between them and us.
4: Hamza feels he was given little choice but to try to leave.
6: I come from Sidi Sliman. It's a neglected city, economically, socially, in every sense. There are no sports facilities, no cultural activities. Living there is like living in a cemetery. I was waiting for a taxi when I suddenly saw people running. I asked what was happening, and the first person I spoke to said, "The gate to Ceuta is open." So I thought, if Ceuta is open, why are we still standing here?
4: In these narrow streets, where unemployment is high and job opportunities are scarce, migration is no longer just a dream for many young people. It has become what they see as their only chance to change their lives.
5: I want to leave Morocco and go somewhere else. I've lost all hope. I tried to reach Ceuta, but I can't swim. People were pushing each other and pulling one another underwater. That's why I had to give up and turn back.
4: Fnadek's local economy is still suffering from the border closure during the COVID-19 pandemic and the end of cross-border trade, which once provided a livelihood for thousands of families. At Al Masira Market, traders speak of a prolonged economic turndown. They say the city has never regained the vitality it once had.
6: Many shopkeepers have given up their businesses. In this shop alone, 5 employees lost their jobs. And across the street, there are another 5 or 6. And in another shop, 4 more. My daughter and my son have also emigrated. My daughter has a teaching degree and my son's only 16. If even children of 14, 15, 16 are thinking about leaving, what hope is there for adults?
4: A small town whose economy was closely tied to Ceuta for many years is now facing growing economic and social challenges.
5: The lack of future prospects and the clear failure of government policies, especially youth policy, have become impossible to ignore. It's no coincidence that thousands of people decided one morning to head for Ceuta. For them, Ceuta is only a stopover on the way to Spain.
4: For many, it seems, reaching the enclave of Ceuta was as much about taking a stand as it was a genuine attempt at migration.
0: Aung San Suu Kyi was once the global face of Myanmar's struggle for democracy. She is a Nobel Peace Prize laureate who later led the country's civilian government. But she also fell out of favor in deeply controversial decisions during the Rohingya crisis. Well, today, at the age of 81, she remains detained by the military that overthrew her government back in 2021. This week, after years of uncertainty about her health and whereabouts, the world was given a rare look at her. Myanmar's government released 4 photographs. One shows Aung San Suu Kyi cutting a birthday cake marked June 19, 2026. Another shows her meeting the International Committee of the Red Cross. The Red Cross confirmed that meeting took place on Monday in Naypyidaw, which and says that its representative was able to speak with her privately. It disclosed no details about her health or what was discussed. And then came these images from Bangkok. The general who led the 2021 coup and who became Myanmar's president this year received an official welcome from Thailand's prime minister, including an honor guard. Thailand is pushing what it calls calibrated re-engagement with Myanmar and says the Red Cross visit shows engagement can produce results. ASEAN has not restored Myanmar to full political participation at its highest level meetings, and today both the United States and the ASEAN chair called again for Aung San Suu Kyi's immediate and unconditional release. Behind all of the politics presented to the public, there is a family story that began decades ago. Now, these pictures are from Oslo back in 1991. Aung San Suu Kyi had just been awarded the Nobel Peace Prize. She was under house arrest in Myanmar and could not be there. So her husband, Michael Aris, and their sons, Alexander and Kim, accepted the medal and diploma in her place. Alexander was 18, Kim was 14. Well, that 14-year-old boy is Kim Aris, Aung San Suu Kyi's younger son. And after more than three decades of watching his mother's life repeatedly shaped by detention and politics, he is still waiting to see her again. Kim Aris joins us now from the United Kingdom. Kim, it's good to have you with us this evening. Let me ask you, when you saw your mother in those photographs this week, what did you see that we could not see?
7: Well, when I first saw those pictures, I was not too sure whether I should believe they were true or not. After all, we've seen a lot of false news spread around over the years. But once I had confirmed that these were actually genuine, then I was happy to see that she's alive. After all, nobody has seen her for over 2 years now, and I've been campaigning for proof of life over the last couple of years, and this is the first time we've seen anything.
0: The Red Cross was able to speak with her privately, but has revealed nothing about her condition. What do you actually know about your mother's health today?
7: Still very little. I can say that the Red Cross say that she looks well, but the gentleman who saw her is not a doctor, and there was no doctor present. So I hope that they will allow a Red Cross doctor to examine her at some point.
0: I just want to be clear, too, for our viewers who may not have followed this story over the years. Have you been allowed any direct contact with your mother?
7: I've had one letter from her over the course of the last 5 years, and that was over 2 years ago now.
0: Mm-hmm. We just saw you in Oslo, and you were 14 years old at the time. Your mother had just won the Nobel Peace Prize, but she was not there. What did you understand then about why your mother could not be with you? And did you ever resent what her political struggle cost your family?
7: I've never resented it. But at the time, I was very young, but I still realized what was going on. After all, I was with her when she was first put under house arrest. So I knew where she was and what sort of conditions she was under. Whereas for the last 5 years, she's been denied contact with her family. She's been denied contact with her legal team. Nobody's really known where she's been. And I haven't had any idea at all what condition or what her health has been like.
0: Mm-hmm. I mean, it's going to be impossible for a lot of people to imagine what it must be like knowing that your mother is alive somewhere and you can't see her, you can't be in the same room with her. How do you cope with that at moments during the day when it's just you, it's quiet? How do you come to terms with this reality?
7: Well, after so many years of separation, I have learned to grow a thick skin. But the last 5 years have been tough. Like I said, this is a very different situation to when she was under house arrest. And without that preparation of 15 years of separation prior to this, I don't know how I would cope. I think children cope better than adults, and they can roll with things easier. But if it had happened to me all of a sudden as an adult, it wouldn't have been so easy to cope with.
0: Your mother's story became much more complicated once she was in power. She faced international condemnation over Myanmar's treatment of the Rohingya and personally defended Myanmar at the International Court of Justice against allegations of genocide. How do you understand that part of her legacy today?
7: I believe people misunderstood the situation completely. They didn't realize the limitations she was under, the fact that she wasn't in control of the military, and they didn't even have to report to her in any way. And the fact that she went to The Hague to defend Burma and not the military. This is the mistake people often make. And I'm glad that you said that she was defending Burma and not the military, because other people failed to say that.
0: Is there anything that you believe your mother got wrong with this episode?
7: I think, you know, obviously politicians always get things wrong. Nobody gets everything right. But she was in a much more fragile situation than people seem to realize. And that's been shown by what happened not too long afterwards with the coup.
0: Mm-hmm. I want us to look at the other images from the week for a moment. The man who led the coup that removed your mother's government, receiving an honor guard in Thailand. What did you think when you saw that?
7: That's disappointing, I have to say. And I'm glad that the rest of ASEAN isn't engaging on that sort of scale. I hope that this isn't any sort of sign that the rest of ASEAN will follow suit, because no, the situation in Burma has not changed for people on a day-to-day basis. People are still getting bombed. Innocent people are dying all the time. And the so-called elections haven't normalized the situation for people inside the country at all.
0: You know, Thailand says that engagement may achieve more than isolation would, and it points to the Red Cross visit to your mother. Is it possible that Thailand could be right, or does this risk normalizing the government?
7: It does risk normalizing the government, and I have to say that

0: you know, the military hasn't abided by any of the 5-point consensus, and yet they're trying to re-engage with them. These things should follow the military actually abiding by the 5-point consensus, not the other way around.
1: The United States and ASEAN are again demanding your mother's unconditional release. I mean, you've heard demands like this for years. What could actually change the military's calculation now, in your opinion?
0: It's hard to say, but I hope that ASEAN and China and all other parties that can will continue to put pressure on the military to release my mother, along with all the other political prisoners. After all, there can be no return to democracy whilst the democratically elected government remain in prison.
1: Your mother is now 81 years old. How much does that change the urgency for you?
0: A great deal. The only news that I've heard over the last 5 years is that her health has been deteriorating. And we know that the conditions within prisons in Burma are pretty horrendous. So without correct treatment and, you know, just the fact that she's 81 years old means that she needs to be looked after. And the fact that she's in prison under completely trumped up charges means that she should be free.
1: Let me ask you this before we run out of time. If your mother, if she is able to watch this, we hope that's possible. If she is, what would be your message to her tonight?
0: Simply to send her my love and to tell her the whole family's been thinking of her all of this time. And we will keep fighting for her freedom and hope to see her soon.
1: Okay, Kim Aris. Kim, I'm sure that there are a lot of people watching around the world who are wishing the same thing for you and your mother. We appreciate your time. We appreciate you sharing your story with us as well. Thank you.
0: Thank you.
1: Well, the day continues online. You'll find us on YouTube and other social media at DW News. You can follow me at Brent Goff TV. And remember, whatever happens between now and then, tomorrow is another day. Tomorrow is Saturday. Have a good weekend, everybody.

0: empty hotel, 40 refugees, a future put to the test. Whoever wants to live here has to learn German and work.
1: I think you have to try things.
0: But what happens when a good idea meets reality?
1: Lead one step at a time.
0: Hotel Hope. In 15 minutes. Are black kites the unsung heroes of Delhi?
2: Tree climbing is not easy. The team has to make sure that the bird is minimally disturbed.
0: Scientists view these birds of prey as flying waste collectors. In Delhi, they clean up where humans have failed. Eco India. In 90 minutes.

0: 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New encryption technologies to protect whistleblowers. Julian Assange revolutionized the information age.
1: He was willing to breach new frontiers.
0: WikiLeaks made him a global sensation and the most famous fugitive on the planet. The story of an idealist.
2: 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Of course.
0: Julian Assange starts August 20th on DW.
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11: This is DW News and these are our top stories. Saudi Arabia, Pakistan and Turkey have signed a joint defence agreement, saying an attack on one would be seen as an attack on all three. While the pact pledges mutual support between the three Sunni Muslim nations, no specifics on their commitments were given. The signing of the Mecca Joint Defence Agreement comes amid growing security concerns over the Iran war. Thailand's Prime Minister says he will propose new, more restrictive gun laws following a high school shooting just outside Bangkok. Authorities say a 14-year-old boy killed at least five staff and injured dozens of others before turning the gun on himself. He also shot two of his grandparents earlier in the day. It's the second school shooting in Thailand this year. Officials in India say severe floods in the northeast Assam state have killed at least 97 people and forced thousands into temporary shelters. Floodwaters submerged huge swathes of farmland and mudslides buried villages. While flooding is common during the monsoon season, experts say climate change, along with poor planning, is making the impact worse.

0: couldn't be simpler. 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Check out 3 current news events in subtitled videos. 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
1: Donald Trump versus Europe. It's not only about Greenland and NATO. There's another race playing out much more quietly, in the Balkans. The region was ravaged by the Yugoslav wars of the 1990s. In the past, the US and Europe pulled together to rebuild it. Today, they compete for power, money, and influence. So what does their rivalry mean for this fragile region? Could it destabilize the Balkans once again? We will be talking about Western Balkan countries. It's a term the European Union uses for 6 countries on its doorstep: Bosnia and Herzegovina, Serbia, Kosovo, North Macedonia, Albania, and Montenegro. The EU says they should all become members after a series of rule of law and market reforms. But they've been kind of stuck on the road there. And there are some big roadblocks, like simmering separatism in Bosnia and Herzegovina or the dispute between Serbia and Kosovo. For years, the US backed the Western Balkans' integration into the EU.
2: We are united in our goals to see you in NATO and EU as quickly as you possibly can.
1: Now it is spreading a new message there.
3: You know, it's not politically correct, but it's so obvious that Europe is a disaster.
1: There are 2 sides to this shift: security interests and economic interests. On security,

0: powerful position in that system, the High Representative for Bosnia and Herzegovina. It's a unique role. It's a foreign official, usually a European, with sweeping powers to intervene in Bosnian politics. His job is to make sure the country doesn't slide back into conflict, but he is chosen by other states and organizations and not by the people of Bosnia. This was the last High Representative, German politician Christian Schmidt. He recently resigned and said the US pushed him to do so. The Trump administration wants to restrict the powers of the High Representative, but the EU still wants a diplomat with the final say in Bosnia.
1: In my view, the US position is the correct one on this.
0: Marko Prelec is an analyst on the Balkans in the International Crisis Group, a think tank.
1: 30 years after the cessation of hostilities, it is very difficult to explain why there ought to be an internationally appointed official with the degree of power that high representatives have wielded in Bosnia-Herzegovina.
0: The office has long become part of geopolitical competition in Europe. Russia was against the last high representative, and so was their local ally, Milorad Dodik, the Bosnian Serb leader. Dodik threatened to secede from Bosnia and Herzegovina and unify the Bosnian Serb territories with neighboring Serbia.
2: We do not hide that we belong to one great Serbian nation. You will not destroy this nation's call to be united. This nation deserves to have a united state. We cannot be stopped on this path.
0: America and Europe used to pull together against these threats. Dodik was even sanctioned by the US and Bosnian courts were after him. But he dodged arrest, stayed close to MAGA, and celebrated Trump's victory. Dodik de-escalated and stepped down from the government, but he remains the de facto leader of the Bosnian Serbs. The Trump administration took him off the sanctions list in return. The US says it wants to engage all local actors for more stability. But in the EU, there is a worry that this could embolden Dodik to try to change borders. Balkan actors could take their cue from how the war in Ukraine develops.
1: What I'm worried about is if there's some kind of conclusion to the war in which the Western powers recognize territorial change achieved by force in Ukraine, that there will definitely be actors in the Balkans saying, well, what about us? You know, we would also like to change our borders. Serbia would argue that with respect to Kosovo, with northern Kosovo, and the Bosnian Serbs would say, well, we would like to secede.
0: So there is a lot at stake in terms of security. But the US says its primary focus in the region is now the economy. A lot of it has to do with this ship. It's a floating LNG terminal by a Croatian island. From here, the US wants to export gas to Western Balkan states, which have mostly been supplied by Russia until now. They have a bold pitch.
3: It's the Trump peace pipelines, plural. What that means is President Trump loves energy, sort of peace through commerce.
0: New commercial ties are surely welcome in the Balkans, where foreign investment is badly needed. But there is a caveat.
1: Where it gets complicated and I think quite damaging for the region and for transatlantic relations is that the Trump administration in the second term is really sort of nakedly favoring some very dodgy firms, American firms, that have various kinds of connections to President Trump and his family. This just seems to be, you know, a kind of corruption.
0: Check out this investment in Bosnia. The blue lines are existing gas pipelines, and the red line is a planned one called the Southern Interconnector. It is supposed to transport liquefied gas from that Croatian terminal through Bosnia and into Serbia. The project was blocked for years. But with new US interests, things started moving surprisingly fast. A special law was written, awarding the project with no tender to an American company with no previous experience in gas. It's headed by Trump's former lawyer and the brother of his former advisor.
4: We are found in an absurd reality, I have to say. The US used to be the main promoter across the region of democratic values.
0: Ivana Korajlić leads Transparency International's work in Bosnia and Herzegovina.
4: We don't see anymore any kind of even pretense of respecting rule of law, respecting local institutions.
1: It's particularly offensive to a European Union that builds a lot of its identity on, you know, sort of clean accounting practices, the rule of law, fair trade, equal playing field.
0: The EU has long worked to integrate Western Balkans.

0: countries into its own energy market, even though they are not yet members of the bloc. It has also warned Bosnia that it stands to lose support if it fails to observe common market rules. There is extra scrutiny on other US energy deals in the region too, in North Macedonia, Albania and Serbia. In Serbia, a tender for a new hydropower plant stated that only US firms need apply. So you can imagine Europe wasn't happy. Europe still dwarfs America in Western Balkans investment. Over half comes from the EU and less than 3% from the US. So what is the bloc doing to limit the influence of people in Trump's orbit?
1: Unfortunately, we do not see a strong enough response from the EU when it comes to this. It needs to be much quicker, the response.
2: The EU doesn't do big projects for whatever reason in the Western Balkans. There's not like one big thing that they could point to. When the US says that we're going to come with, you know, this $2 billion investment, that's another, you know, one big thing that everyone hears about.
0: The biggest carrot the EU has to influence Western Balkans is the prospect of joining the bloc in exchange for reforms. But the credibility of this promise is fading.
2: People in the Western Balkans have been hearing about European integration for, you know, a generation now. Nobody's been admitted in 13 years since Croatia in 2013. You've got to try to convince people again that this is going to happen.
0: The EU could do it soon, as Montenegro is finishing accession talks and wants to join in 2028. France and Germany are now also calling for a more flexible approach to keep the countries motivated and EU influence secure. The idea is to give candidate countries early access to EU programs and markets before full membership. Proposals like this are floated every few years, but bigger crises keep taking most of the attention in Brussels. Now it's the US's growing influence that might force the EU to make a real move on the Balkans. So in a way, more interest and investment could become a good thing for the Western Balkans. But some in the region worry that a US-EU clash could fuel instability, especially if Washington stops prioritizing democracy and focuses on short-term deals.
1: The citizens will be those that will lose the most. Foreign governments change, they come and go, their approach differs and changes over time. But whatever the consequences of this is left for the citizens here to face and to suffer.
0: 30 years after the wars, the split between America and Europe looks set to sow more divisions in the Western Balkans.
3: Displacement in the context of climate change is not about people moving from A to B. It's about loss.
4: Climate refugees. They've all lost something. Their homes, prospects, security. A global challenge that hits the most vulnerable the hardest. How do we all deal with it?
5: Ya no podía más, no soportaba más. Yo soy fuerte, soy una guerrera y para antes que va, decía yo.
4: Climate Refugees starts August 22nd on DW.
6: I am the rainforest. I watched them grow up here. They've left, but they always come back. Yes, they always come back. For my trees, their wood, my plants, their medicines. For my beauty, their escape. I've always been there for them. And I have been more than generous. Sometimes I gave it all to them. Now, gone forever. But humans, they're so smart, so smart. Such big brains and opposable thumbs. They know how to make things, amazing things. Now, why would they need an old forest like me anymore? Jungles? Trees? Well, they do breathe air, and I make air.

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Humans. So smart. They'll figure it out. Humans. Making air. That'll be fun to watch.

0: In the heart of Düsseldorf, an empty building is about to become home to a bold new endeavor.
1: Das ist ein Hotel gewesen.
2: This used to be a hotel. We've only had it for a month, so there's still a lot of work to do.
3: There are some really unique rooms here. It definitely has a luxurious feel.
2: We have 40 rooms. We'll meet on the 6th floor.
0: Rooms for people who have long been without a home.
2: Every floor is a little different. Different carpet, different color scheme.
3: Everyone has their own bathroom.
4: Small but fine.
2: Everyone should have an idea of which room they'd like to move into if we decide to accept them.
0: But this new home comes with a few strings attached.
3: To me, this whole project is an adventure. And since I'm an optimist, I can't even imagine it ending badly. It's going to be so good.
0: Karin Jung-Johann is launching an experimental project. She hopes it will help refugees enter the workforce quickly and become taxpayers.
3: I'm 63 years old. I'm the happy mother of three grown-up sons. And I've been in a wonderful relationship with my husband for many decades. I originally worked in the film industry, but I've been in the social sector for more than 9 years now. I love coming up with new ideas with other people, creating a vision and then figuring out how to make it happen.
0: Her idea: 40 refugees will take up residence in a vacant hotel, sharing the space like roommates. At the same time, they'll prepare for the job market and find employment as quickly as possible. The city of Düsseldorf has rented the building and is funding the project called House of Friends.
3: This project could save an enormous amount of money in the future by reducing the need for refugee housing. Our goal is to ease the burden on the city. At the same time, it's a win-win situation, because the people we're helping gain confidence and build a better future for themselves.
0: Karin Jung-Johann sees great potential in Germany's newcomers. She believes they can contribute a lot to society given the right conditions and the chance to pull their own weight. Rooms here are available for 1 year. Once accepted into the program, residents must pay rent and commit to three things. They will help renovate the hotel, learn German, and go to work in Düsseldorf's restaurant industry, where staff shortages abound.
3: This isn't some kind of a full-service nanny program. In fact, it's the exact opposite. We simply want to give people a push, meet them where they are, and encourage them to keep moving forward. In Germany, that path has to lead to a job, your own apartment, and independence.
0: The House of Friends is officially open as of today. Karin and her team of staff members and volunteers will meet and interview the first applicants.
5: Hi.
3: Hi.
5: I'm
3: Karin. I'm glad you're here. What's your name?
4: Saliu.
5: Saliu.
3: Okay, here are the others.
0: Saliu is 24 years old and comes from Guinea.
3: If you don't understand something I say, I have the master of the French language right

0: right here.
1: Je ne parle pas beaucoup de français, mais lui.
2: I speak English too.
1: Yeah. Hey, this is cool.
0: That's great. Most people from Guinea speak French very well, but not much English. Do you remember when you came to Germany?
2: Yes. 4 years. Almost five.
0: Almost five. Then I guess you came in 2019, right?
3: End date 2033.
0: Okay, you have a work permit and no residency restrictions, so you can live anywhere. Would you rather work in a bar, a hotel, or what would you be interested in?
2: For me, a hotel is good. Or just a normal restaurant. I prefer working in the kitchen, but I can also work in service.
0: Okay.
4: Right now, Saliu is spending his night in a refugee shelter. Many applicants have lived in such accommodation in Dusseldorf for years without employment. At House of Friends, they're expected to take charge of their future, and they must be open to living in a diverse community.
0: We'll be living, learning, and working together as a group. Is it okay with you if people in this house have different religions, are LGBTQ, or simply have a different way of life than you do? Is that okay? I mean, tolerance.
1: Is that for you okay? Also, tolerance.
2: Yes, that's completely okay with me. We're all human.
1: Yeah.
0: We're all human, exactly.
4: Over the first few weeks, Karen and her team conduct more than 40 interviews.
0: You need to be willing to find work in the restaurant or hotel industry.
3: Okay, my goal is
5: a place to live. That's his only wish.
0: That's not enough for our project. A place to live is something many people are looking for in Düsseldorf, but we're aiming for something much bigger.
4: Out of all the applicants, only 12 are initially selected, even though the project has room for 40.
0: Enjoy your meal. Hey, here they are. Hi, Saliu. How are you? Welcome to the House of Friends. Come with me. I'll show you your new room.
6: Hello.
0: Hello. Welcome.
6: Hello, Walid.
0: Hi, Walid. Hi, Mariam. So glad you've come. Welcome.
6: Willkommen.
4: Walid is 36 years old. He fled Iran 8 years ago. He says he made part of the journey from the Turkish town of Çeşme to the Greek island of Chios, paddling inside a car tire, even though he can't swim.
7: Ich war in Flüchtlung, Heim gewohnt und
2: I was living in a refugee shelter.
7: Die Projekt Hespi,
2: House of Friends came there and told me.
7: Waren dort.
2: You can have your own room,
7: gesagt,
2: and we will help you find a job.
7: Haben, und wir suchen für dich Arbeit.
4: But he also wonders whether he'll succeed here. Having his own room is just the beginning. His long-term dream is to have his own apartment. He wants to be independent. Settling into a room of their own, complete with a private bathroom, is a new experience for many former shelter residents. What they all bring is the determination to start over. But many also carry the painful memories of their journey to get here.

0: Gulfadan is one of the first residents. 5 years ago, she fled war-torn Sudan. Her first stop was Egypt. There she attended university. Now she wants to become a teacher in Germany. She's now 26 years old. Gulfadan is teaching herself German. Though she constantly tries to contact her family online, she says the Sudanese government keeps shutting down internet access.
1: Mein Bruder.
2: My brother.
1: Jüngeren Bruder.
2: Meine Eltern.
1: My parents.
2: Meine Mutter ist Anwältin.
1: My mother is a lawyer. And my father is a pharmacist.
2: Ich habe nichts von ihnen gehört.
1: I haven't heard from any of them.
2: Ich möchte einfach
1: I just want to stay optimistic.
2: Ja, auf Englisch.
1: In English we say, no news is good news. No news, no news.
2: Keine Nachrichten mehr. So.
0: She hasn't had any contact with her parents for months.
2: Also, ich habe schon als Lehrerin gearbeitet, vor 4 Jahren.
1: I worked as a teacher 4 years ago at both a high school and a middle school. Those were my students.
2: Ich habe vor 4 Jahren.
1: 4 years ago, I worked very hard, saved money, and learned German. Then I got the opportunity to come to Germany.
0: Unable to stay on in Egypt, she applied for a visa to Germany. 15 residents have now moved into the building. 25 rooms are still empty. Renovations are taking longer than expected, and finding the right participants has proven more difficult than anyone anticipated. It's been an exhausting summer for everyone involved. Still, the show must go on. The date for the official opening was planned far in advance.
3: Es ist ja vielleicht
4: maybe a year from now we'll say it didn't work. A pilot project can start from the wrong assumption, but then at least we'll know why. I think you have to try things, because if this works here, it can work somewhere else too. Then we can show people how it was done. All team members to the round table. Kafia is still getting ready. There she is. Mamadou. Today is an important day because we're opening our doors to show people what we're trying to build here.
0: In just 2 hours, 80 guests will arrive. Everything has to run smoothly. Expected guests include the city's mayor, Stefan Keller, the city's commissioner for integration, Miriam Koch, members of the press, and prospective employers. The residents will demonstrate that they're ready to take on jobs in the hospitality industry.
4: Yes, we've met. I take this responsibility very seriously, and I want to deliver. I don't want people to come back later and say, oh great, here's another project where the money was just wasted.
5: It's very important to us to establish a pilot project that promotes integration and empowers refugees. The opportunities are there. Now they have to be seized, and we want to provide the support to make that happen.
0: The city of Düsseldorf has secured funding for the project for the next year and a half.
4: Who's still got a free hand? Yeah, there we go.
6: Tasty.
0: The House of Friends project receives plenty of praise that evening. But over the coming months, Karin and her team will have to prove the concept works. It's no easy undertaking for Karin, who has another full-time job. For the past 9 years, she's managed a language school for migrants. There, she has 4 full-time employees and a roster of volunteer language teachers. It's here where the idea was born. People need more than German lessons if they're going to become part of German society. Karin is constantly on the move, looking for jobs for the hotel's residents. At Düsseldorf's storied Schumacher restaurant and brewery, owner Thea Ungermann says she is willing to hire refugees on a trial basis.
1: Of course, we're happy to give people a chance if we see enthusiasm, ambition, and genuine enjoyment of the work.
4: Exactly. And I have to say very clearly that for some participants, those workplace skills still have to be learned.
0: Düsseldorf's largest hotel is also willing to hire refugees from Karin's project for breakfast service and housekeeping. But before referring anyone, Karin has to make sure each applicant is genuinely motivated. Bashir hasn't completed an internship yet.
4: One more thing I wanted to ask. If I speak with the hotel's HR manager, are you really interested in working in housekeeping?
6: Yes.
4: Okay, great.
0: 22-year-old Bashir dreamed of becoming a professional soccer player. He came to Germany from Guinea when he was 16 without his family. He spent months on the run. In Germany, he completed basic schooling, but he dropped out of a nursing assistant training program.
4: They didn't arrive here on vacation flights. People tend to overlook that. They survived incredibly difficult journeys, experiences that leave many people so traumatized they can't work at all. They're trying to overcome all of that.
0: Everyday life in the house is organized through regular meetings with all the residents.
3: Salio, ich sehe dich.
4: Salio, I can see you. Honestly, it's like kindergarten.
3: Wie im Kindergarten, wirklich. Ich sitze seit 5:01.
4: I've been sitting here since 12:55, and now it's 1:07. We all have responsibilities. The list says to be completed by everyone. But nobody has checked anything off.
3: Aber da ist gar kein Haken.
0: And there's already been a violation of the rules.
1: Someone smoked in one of the rooms. That's an absolute no-go.
4: We've realized we need extra training in the kitchen. We'll keep at it until everyone gets it right.
0: There are also the usual communal living issues. Cleaning, tidying up, cooking. As in any shared home, it's often the same people doing all the work. Meanwhile, some new residents have moved in. Others couldn't handle the project's demands. Valide, one of the very first residents, has moved back into refugee housing.
4: Okay, everyone.
5: Soccer's over.
4: It's break time.
5: Half time.
3: Pause.
4: Break time. You can keep playing in a minute. It's half time. We're heading down to the basement.
3: Salio,
4: Bashir, Mohammed.
0: Today's job is cleaning out the basement.
4: Come in. These are really heavy. I want them lined up in a row, like a bench.
7: I'd keep that one. It's practically brand new. It came with the washing machine. Keep it. Don't throw it away.
5: I've been in Germany for 2.5 years and I don't have many contacts here. So I can't speak German with German people every day. But for the past month, I've had to speak German here because we only have one language in this house. German. For paper?
7: A hole punch? That's a hole punch. But it's from about 1950. So out.
0: Mohammed is 34 years old and fled Iraq 3 years ago. He's placing great hope in the project to help him find work, make friends, and become fluent in German. He just finished renovating his room.
5: Come, Gulfidan. Come see my room.
1: This is your room.
5: Yes, it's my room. I think I got the suite with the balcony. Look.
1: I like the balcony. The central station.
5: Yes, that's the main station. 4 minutes on foot when it's not raining.
1: Actually, I like rain.
5: Me too.
1: I love winter. It's wonderful. I'm from Sudan, so it's extremely hot.
5: In my home country, winter is always very harsh. We get lots of snow, lots of rain.
1: Really?
5: Yes. You can look it up on Google.
1: Oh my God, that's amazing.
5: My hometown.
1: I've only seen snow here in Germany. Last year was the first time I'd ever seen it. I was so happy. Everyone else on the street was grumpy. But I was taking pictures.
0: Everyone here has left a lot behind, and everyone is trying to make sense of a new life. Sharing these experiences with each other can help, and is a key part of the House of Friends concept. Bashir is on his way to work. He now has a job at Schumacher, Dusseldorf's iconic restaurant and brewery.
7: I'm going to work. I'm a dishwasher there.
0: Bashir started as an intern. 3 months later, he's been officially hired. Now he has to stick to his work schedule, 8-hour shifts with breaks, 5 days a week. He can't afford to let his motivation flag. He'd love to play soccer again. Regularly, like he used to with a club. But that doesn't fit with his work shifts. For now, Bashir's focus is on his job.
7: Sometimes it's fun, sometimes it isn't. Just like any job, same routine.
0: Now a permanent member of the kitchen team, Bashir has the chance to build a future here at Dusseldorf's oldest restaurant and brewery, which has stood in the heart of the city for 175 years. Owner Thea Ungermann knows how hard restaurant work is. She's been working here since childhood, helping her parents and grandparents. When it comes to hiring, her standards are high.
1: You're working in a place that's part of Dusseldorf's cultural heritage. You have to understand the philosophy of a traditional brewery restaurant. Things move fast. Hospitality demands flexibility. And you have to be willing to adapt. That's something people have to bring with them. That's a starting point. And if, as employers, we see someone has more potential, we're certainly not going to stand in their way.
5: He's very reliable. He understands quickly, learns fast, and he's doing an excellent job.
7: James is my favorite chef. We get along really well. Sometimes when I'm hungry, I ask him for food, and he always makes something for me.
0: Meanwhile, all 12 House of Friends residents have completed internships and gained their first work experience. They're all learning German as well. Mohammed is preparing for an important exam.
5: This is my B1 certificate. I passed it with a very good result. Here's the list. I already took the B2 exam once before, but I didn't pass. So now I'm repeating the whole course.
0: Failing the exam was a setback for Mohammed. but Karen and the team encouraged him to keep going. Now he's trying again.
5: If you want a good life in Germany, the language is the key that opens every door.

0: Mohammed and Gulfidan have become friends. Today, they're heading out together to Hisbi, the language school Karen founded 9 years ago. Gulfidan, who worked as a teacher in Egypt, now volunteers there as an instructor.
1: Hey, Marco.
2: Hello.
3: Hello.
1: Marco, this is Gulfidan. She'll be working with you today. Maybe you can tell her what you'd like help with.
2: Sorry, my German still isn't very good.
1: That's okay.
2: I need this certificate.
1: What do you need? Everyone has their own unique journey. Working as a teacher gives me the feeling that I'm an actress with lots of fans. My students are my fans. And I love that feeling so much.
0: Not all 40 rooms at House of Friends are occupied yet. Interviews with new applicants continue on a regular basis. Some residents have moved on and chosen different paths. But for those who remain committed, real change is happening.
4: This is exactly the wonderful part. Everything we hoped for is happening. People are finding jobs. Suddenly their German is improving, and this incredible group dynamic has developed. Once the first residents start working or finish an internship and come home after 8 hours with stories to tell, the others start thinking, I want that too. I truly believe this can work. I never stopped believing.
1: That. Everyone has the right to freely develop their own personality. If I want to, I can walk down the street in my pajamas in the morning.
0: In addition to their other activities, the residents regularly attend integration workshops. Today's topic, Germany's basic law. The discussion has turned to freedom of religion.
1: Women may wear a headscarf, but they don't have to. They have freedom.
4: Allah says the hijab is mandatory.
1: I know. I wear a headscarf too. I don't have a problem with that. But Allah never forces anyone.
4: One at a time, please. You can see that religion is diverse. It has many different interpretations, and people understand the same faith in different ways. We have one or two women sitting here who have chosen not to wear a headscarf, and they're still Muslim. Our system is different. We believe people should be free to live as they choose, love whomever they choose, and practice whichever religion they choose. That's what our basic law is built on.
0: There have been issues with the shared kitchens. People keep leaving messes behind. Now the residents have come up with a solution to the problem.
5: So what should we do, Mariam? Is this better?
6: Yeah.
5: Great. Then we'll put one here.
4: To my complete surprise, and honestly to my horror, everyone voted unanimously to install cameras in both kitchens. That way, there will be evidence if one of our messy roommates strikes again. It was a democratic process. The majority voted.
5: Volker, could you tilt the camera down a little? Perfect. Tighten it there. HD quality, excellent. Everything looks great.
0: For the next several months, life in the shared house runs smoothly. New residents continue to move in, but then something unexpected happens.
4: Two female residents and one male resident came to me in confidence on Wednesday. They told me that another resident had been saying certain things, speaking badly about me. Apparently, on several occasions, both privately and in group conversations, he claimed that House of Friends is a place run by the Illuminati. The whole thing is disturbing.
3: Ja, wie soll man sagen, verstörend ist das alles.
0: Karen and her team must act. The resident spreading the rumors has to leave, and the team arranges psychological support for him. It's a very stressful period for everyone involved. Even for Karen, it's a bit overwhelming.
4: I do a lot of this voluntarily. Nobody is forcing me. But with all this energy comes a huge amount of determination. When I set out to do something, I want to see it through to the end. I'm not the kind of person who says, let's do this, and then nothing ever happens. Empty talk has never been my thing.
6: Wann musst du heute los?
0: At home, Karen's husband Ingo is a port in the storm.
2: It really dominates our lives. I'm always saying that Karen is. There are phone calls on weekends too. Or she'll meet with someone because there wasn't enough time during the week. So yes, it takes up a huge part of our lives. I'm usually the one who puts on the brakes. Not in general, but in this situation I try to calm things down a little. But I support her 100%.
4: It's important to me to nurture my friendships and my relationship. I try to notice when Ingo is getting a little fed up. And then I deliberately make time just for him. It has to be intentional. And for the past 3 or 4 years, we've also made it a tradition to spend 4 weeks every spring somewhere in southern Europe. The little bit of work I do there is very relaxed. I might have one call a day, that's nothing.
2: One call a day isn't accurate.
4: Okay, fair enough.
2: Karen thinks she's switching off, and that's already progress. But the one call a day part is a delusion.
4: Still, it's a lot less than when I'm running around Düsseldorf all day.
0: Before long, she's on the move again, heading to Düsseldorf City Hall. Today, she'll be giving a presentation on the project's progress and results for the mayor and the city's commissioner for integration.
4: I'll start with where we are today. 20 residents are currently employed, 2 have part-time mini-jobs, and 2 are still very new and are focusing on their language courses.
5: This is also a political issue that comes up again and again. We tend to require people to reach a certain language level before they're allowed to enter the workforce. Personally, I'd rather let people work first. They learn the language on the job. Your experience seems to support that idea.
4: Absolutely.
0: A major success for Karen and the team. The city of Düsseldorf has extended funding for the project by another 6 months.
4: In the beginning, there were only a handful of us. Now there are many. It's starting to feel like a family photo album.
0: Gulfidan has since left the project, but today she's back for a visit.
7: I've completed internships in breakfast service and housekeeping, checking guest rooms to make sure everything was clean and in order. It was a good experience. Right now I'm looking for work. I had an appointment with the employment agency and they suggested there are other options, like working as a substitute teacher.
0: Gulfidan has decided to follow her own path. She wants to fulfill her dream of becoming a teacher in Germany. If she had stayed in the project, she would have had to continue working in the hospitality industry. Valide, one of the original residents, is back. At first, the project's expectations were too much for him. 9 months later, he's ready to try again.
2: House of Friends gave me a great opportunity to come back to the project, to work and to live here again.
4: Then he came back and he said, Miss Karin, everyone here calls me Miss Karin. Miss Karin, do you think there's room for me again? I asked him, have you really thought this through? Because we can't keep going back and forth. He said he had. And he really came back a changed person. He's contributed so much since returning. And now he has plans. The people with plans are the ones who move forward. That's been our experience.
0: Thanks to the project team, Valide now works at Düsseldorf's largest hotel. Back home, he worked as a salesman.
2: Housekeeping.
0: Valide has proven himself. The hotel where he works just offered him a permanent position. It's an important step towards an independent future.
8: And that's the genug is for me, that's good.
2: If my salary is enough, I can rent an apartment. But unfortunately, it's very difficult to find housing in Düsseldorf. I've found many apartments, but they're too expensive. I can't afford them with my salary, but I keep looking. Every day I'm searching.
0: Finding a job and a place to live is one challenge. Managing everyday life is another.
4: One thing we completely underestimated was how many people already had debt when they moved in. We first had to figure out how to deal with that. You can't help someone find employment without also helping them deal with their debts, so they can eventually become debt-free.
0: Cell phone contracts, consumer loans, and rent for refugee housing often leave residents burdened with debt. And then there's the ongoing issue of keeping the house in order.
5: Hello, good evening, everyone. We've said this 1,000 times. Please, regular trash is regular trash. We're not the cleaning crew.
9: Wir sind nicht die Putzenmann hier.
5: I have various responsibilities, but the most important one for me is the trash. I always check the recycling bins and the regular trash. People, not in here. Sometimes it's really hard because I'm tired of repeating myself. Every week it's the same thing. Please do this, please do this, please do this. It's really not that difficult. People can learn to do it themselves.
4: Come on, Team Trendspot. I'm your cheerleader. Let's go.
0: Sometimes everyone just wants to take a break. Forget their worries and have some fun.

0: game.
1: Football is
2: my soccer dream. Is my dream. It's my passion, you know. I've been playing ever since I was a little kid.
3: Do you play here?
2: Yes, sometimes with co-workers. But I don't have a team right now. It doesn't work with my job. When you work early shifts and late shifts, it's impossible to commit to a team.
4: One apple strudel, one sausage platter, two pork knuckles. Change one side to fried potatoes and cabbage salad.
5: Bashir is still working at Schumacher Brewery. He's worked his way up from dishwasher to the kitchen. Today, he is helping plate desserts. He's embraced Dusseldorf's culinary traditions, like many of his international co-workers who have followed a similar path.
4: This is Düsseldorf Pillekuchen with apple syrup, and that's Sauerbraten with raisin gravy, another Düsseldorf classic. I've worked at Schumacher for 30 years. I started here when I was 17 or 18 years old. My first job was washing dishes for about 6 to 8 months. Then I became more interested. I liked the work. I liked my co-workers. The boss and the owner were wonderful, so I stayed. Now I'm a Düsseldorfer.
5: Walid has now moved into his own apartment. Today he's back for a visit, showing his partner Andrew where he used to live.
2: I still need to buy a wardrobe.
6: Yeah. Super.
0: Walid, one step at a time.
7: Yeah.
2: I'll show you the room where I used to live.
7: Yeah.
2: It was a nice room. It still is. Oh, that's mine too. I forgot. Yeah, it's good.
7: Yeah, yeah, it's good.
4: Were you sad when you were living here?
7: Oh,
2: very sad, every day.
7: Yeah, the entire.
2: But I've started a new life. A new life in another city.
4: Now all we need is heating. Then we'll have everything.
5: Walid and his partner have driven back to Essen. Back at House of Friends, everyone else is gathering for a group dinner.
0: Thank you. It's nice when people help out.
5: 1 year has passed since Karin and her team launched their project in this vacant hotel. Some concepts had to be abandoned. For example, the idea that residents needed to find jobs only in the hospitality industry. But the core concept appears to be working. Mohammed now has permanent employment with a security company.
0: It's simply not true that the people who come to Germany don't want to work or aren't able to work. I don't think there's any better proof than what we've achieved here. Despite all the challenges, people have found stable jobs with full benefits that pay into the system. They're able to build independent lives because they've also learned a lot about this country.
8: Black kites, the unsung heroes of Delhi.
9: Tree climbing is not easy. The team has to make sure that the bird is minimally disturbed.
8: Scientists view these birds of prey as flying waste collectors. In Delhi, they clean up where humans have failed. Eco India. In 30 minutes.
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1: This is DW News, and these are our top stories. Saudi Arabia, Pakistan, and Turkey have signed a joint defense agreement, saying an attack on one would be seen as an attack on all three. While the pact pledges mutual support between the three Sunni Muslim nations, no specifics on their commitments were given. The signing of the Mecca joint defense agreement comes amid growing security concerns over the Iran war. Thailand's Prime Minister says he will propose new, more restrictive gun laws following a high school shooting just outside Bangkok. Authorities say a 14-year-old boy killed at least five staff and injured dozens of others before turning the gun on himself. He also shot two of his grandparents earlier in the day. It's the second school shooting in Thailand this year. Officials in India say severe floods in the northeast Assam state have killed at least 97 people and forced thousands into temporary shelters. Floodwaters submerged huge swathes of farmland and mudslides buried villages. While flooding is common during the monsoon season, experts say climate change, along with poor planning, is making the impact worse.
2: U.S. President Trump is trying to restrict birthright citizenship again. The Supreme Court struck down his first attempt. This time, he's targeting birth tourism. Is he also creating a constitutional crisis? Also coming up on the day, 5 years ago, Myanmar's military toppled the government led by Aung San Suu Kyi. She hasn't been seen since until this week. Tonight, her son on images of a mother the generals refused to set free.
3: Once I had confirmed that these were actually genuine, then I was happy to see that she's alive. After all, nobody has seen her for over 2 years now, and I've been campaigning for proof of life over the last couple of years, and this is the first time we've seen anything.

0: I'm Brent Goff in Berlin. To our viewers watching on PBS in the United States, streaming on YouTube, and to all of you around the world, welcome. We begin the day with U.S. President Trump trying again to limit who can be born an American citizen. 5 weeks ago, the U.S. Supreme Court struck down Trump's attempt to deny automatic citizenship to some children born in the United States. Well, now the president is pursuing a narrower approach. Two new executive orders target so-called birth tourism and seek to limit citizenship for some children born to foreign government employees, people classified as alien enemies, and children in certain commercial surrogacy cases. So is Trump, is he testing the limits of the Supreme Court, or is he ignoring the court's power altogether? Here's the president and White House Deputy Chief of Staff, Steve Miller.
1: Steve, maybe you could discuss what we're dealing with on birthright citizenship. We had a very unfortunate decision in the Supreme Court concerning birthright. It was close, but a very, very unfortunate decision. So we're making adjustments because it's very unfair. This was done for a different reason. This was done right after the Civil War. This was for the babies of slaves.
2: The president is using his authority as commander-in-chief to sign first an executive order using the new ruling the Supreme Court issued to expand the definitions of people who are ineligible for birthright citizenship. That includes, for example, alien enemies of the United States, members of foreign terrorist

0: organizations and large categories of people who lobby and act on behalf of foreign governments. And so with taking this action, it ensures that large numbers of people who wrongly would be getting birthright citizenship will no longer be eligible for those benefits.
1: And joining me now is Ilya Soman, a visiting professor of law at the University of Virginia. Professor, it's good to have you with us. The Supreme Court

0: or if they were here on temporary visas. This tries to target people in four somewhat narrower categories. One is children of so-called alien enemies, where their parents have been designated as members of supposed terrorist organizations. Another is children of foreign government employees. Yet another is children of so-called birth tourists, people who come to the US for the specific purpose of having a child born in the US to become a US citizen. And then finally, children born in a territory of the US where Congress has not granted citizenship to the children born there by law, which, as far as I can tell, applies only to children born in American Samoa. But even though this order is narrower than the previous one, I think it's still unconstitutional, at least the vast majority of it.
1: And why do you think it's unconstitutional? I mean, if I read the 14th Amendment, it says that anyone born in the U.S. and subject to its jurisdiction is a citizen. I mean, that seems rather clear and cut. The president doesn't think so.
0: Yeah, so all of this comes down to the interpretation of those words, subject to the jurisdiction of the United States. I think the Supreme Court, in a decision issued in June, made clear that that includes everybody whose parents are in the United States and they're required to obey U.S. law. So it excludes only a few groups, most obviously children of diplomats who have diplomatic immunity. The president and his lawyers probably have various arguments to try to say that children born to members of these four categories, that they somehow their parents are not truly subject to the jurisdiction of the United States. But the bottom line is, I think there is no good arguments that could possibly justify this. And the types of arguments that have been used in the previous case were rejected by a majority of the Supreme Court, and I don't think that they have any meaningfully better arguments for children born to parents in these four particular categories, with, of course, the exception of those foreign government employees that really are diplomats with diplomatic immunity and therefore are exempt from obeying American law.
1: Professor, what do you make of what Stephen Miller said in the last 24 hours about the 14th Amendment? Basically, he said that the 14th Amendment, it came out of the U.S. Civil War, and it was meant to ensure that the children of former slaves were American citizens. He says it began there and it stopped there.
0: Yeah, so that's just simply not true. It is correct that the children of former slaves were the principal group that was supposed to be protected, but the wording of the amendment is much broader than that. As we said before, it applies to all children born in the United States and subject to its jurisdiction. Moreover, all of the arguments that the administration made in the previous case and is likely to make here are ones that, if applied consistently, would in fact have denied citizenship to many freed slaves. For example, they argued, well, this doesn't apply to people whose parents came to the U.S. illegally. If that is true, it would not have applied to many former slaves because many slaves were actually brought into the United States illegally. And they had various other arguments, but all of them had the implication that many former slaves and their children would have been denied citizenship. So Miller is both wrong in the narrow point that he makes, that saying that this is only for freed slaves, but even to the extent that he's correct, it still undermines the administration's position because all the arguments they make are ones that, if taken seriously, would in fact have denied citizenship to many freed slaves, and in many cases also to Black Americans who were not freed slaves, but who before the 14th Amendment were denied citizenship because of the Supreme Court's decision in the Dred Scott case in 1857.
1: Only five Supreme Court justices explicitly said that birthright citizenship was constitutionally guaranteed. I think it was Justice Kavanaugh who relied on federal law. Does that narrow split give Trump even a little bit of an opening here?
0: Doubtful. First, obviously, the issue of whether birthright citizenship is protected by a congressional law for these groups would arise in this case as well. And so Kavanaugh ultimately voted to strike down the previous Trump executive order, even though it was just based on a congressional law rather than on the 14th Amendment. Second, the five justices who ruled based on the amendment are still a majority of the court, and they set down a fairly clear rule

0: under which almost all of the people covered by the current executive order are still entitled to birthright citizenship. So we can never know for sure. Maybe one or more justices will change their minds, but it seems unlikely that they would change them in a major way.
1: The Trump administration is also targeting what he calls birth tourism, but visa rules already allow officials, customs agents, immigration officials to refuse people traveling into the U.S. who are primarily doing that to give birth. So, what does this new order, what does it actually change?
0: So there's two executive orders. There's one that tries to exclude birth tourists, and maybe that one just doesn't change very much, though they may make more efforts to try to exclude them. But then there's also the executive order that we talked about a moment ago, which says that if birth tourists do get into the country, then their children would not be entitled to birthright citizenship. And that part is clearly unconstitutional under the Supreme Court's decision that they issued in June. Indeed, one of the dissenting justices, Justice Alito, actually emphasized this and made this point a major focus of his dissent. So it's very obvious, I think, that executive order, the one denying citizenship to children of birth tourists, is unconstitutional. I would add also that birth tourism is a vastly overblown problem. Probably only a few thousand people each year that have children in that way. And to the extent that they do, I don't see how it does any harm to the United States. If children grow up in a freer, wealthier society, they will be happier. They will contribute to our economy. So not only is there not actually all that much birth tourism, but it's not actually a real problem at all.
1: Okay. Professor Stillman, unfortunately, we're out of time, but we appreciate your valuable insights tonight. Thank you.
0: Thank you very much for having me.
1: New research has highlighted the crucial role that social media is playing in the organization of mass migrant crossings. After more than 72,000 Moroccans entered Spanish territory in North Africa last week, DW traveled to the region to speak with some of those who subsequently returned home to find out what drove them to join the movement.
2: Less than a week after the events in which tens of thousands of migrants attempted to reach Ceuta, neighbouring Fnadek, shown here in relation to the Spanish enclave, has returned to its usual rhythm. Yet the heavy presence of security forces serves as a reminder of what happened only recently. For many of those who made the crossing, those memories are painful.
3: After only 2 days in Ceuta, I prayed to God to let me return home. It was only there that I truly realized what a blessing my homeland is. It really is a blessing. As for the humiliation and violence, I was beaten by a soldier. Look at my arm. What if that blow had landed on my head? What would have happened to me then?
2: So what made Mohammed, who works as a barber in Fnadek, join the more than 60,000 that stormed Ceuta in the first place?
3: I can still feel a sense of belonging to my country, but the next generation won't. That's the responsibility of those in charge who have neglected this country. They don't provide hospitals, schools, or many other basic necessities. If those things existed, the situation would be completely different.
2: It was a similar story for Hamza, who also made the crossing after growing disenchanted with life in his hometown.
4: This is the neighborhood of Wed. It's very close to Ceuta, yet there's a world of difference between them and us.
2: Hamza feels he was given little choice but to try to leave.
4: I come from Sidi Sliman. It's a neglected city, economically, socially, in every sense. There are no sports facilities, no cultural activities. Living there is like living in a cemetery. I was waiting for a taxi when I suddenly saw people running. I asked what was happening, and the first person I spoke to said, "The gate to Ceuta is open." So I thought, if Ceuta is open, why are we still standing here?
2: In these narrow streets, where unemployment is high and job opportunities are scarce, migration is no longer just a dream for many young people. It has become what they see as their only chance to change their lives.
3: I want to leave Morocco and go somewhere else. I've lost all hope. I tried to reach Ceuta, but I can't swim. People were pushing each other and pulling one another underwater. That's why I had to give up and turn back.
2: Fnadek's local economy is still suffering from the border closure during the COVID-19 pandemic, and the end of cross-border trade, which once provided a livelihood for thousands of families. At Al Masirah Market, traders speak of a prolonged economic turndown. They say the city has never regained the vitality it once had.
4: Many shopkeepers have given up their businesses. In this shop alone, 5 employees lost their jobs. And across the street, there are another 5 or 6. And in another shop, 4 more. My daughter and my son have also emigrated. My daughter has a teaching degree and my son's only 16. If even children of 14, 15, 16 are thinking about leaving, what hope is there for adults?
2: A small town whose economy was closely tied to Thayuta for many years is now facing growing economic and social challenges.
3: The lack of future prospects and the clear failure of government policies, especially youth policy, have become impossible to ignore. It's no coincidence that thousands of people decided one morning to head for Thayuta. For them, Thayuta is only a stopover on the way to Spain.
2: For many, it seems, reaching the enclave of Thayuta was as much about taking a stand as it was a genuine attempt at migration.
1: Aung San Suu Kyi was once the global face of Myanmar's struggle for democracy. She is a Nobel Peace Prize laureate who later led the country's civilian government. But she also fell out of favor in deeply controversial decisions during the Rohingya crisis. Well, today, at the age of 81, she remains detained by the military that overthrew her government back in 2021. This week, after years of uncertainty about her health and whereabouts, the world was given a rare look at her. Myanmar's government released 4 photographs. One shows Aung San Suu Kyi cutting a birthday cake marked June 19, 2026. Another shows her meeting the International Committee of the Red Cross. The Red Cross confirmed that meeting took place on Monday in Naypyidaw, and says that its representative was able to speak with her privately. It disclosed no details about her health or what was discussed. And then came these images from Bangkok. The general who led the 2021 coup and who became Myanmar's president this year received an official welcome from Thailand's prime minister, including an honor guard. Thailand is pushing what it calls calibrated re-engagement with Myanmar and says the Red Cross visit shows engagement can produce results. ASEAN has not restored Myanmar to full political participation at its highest level meetings, and today both the United States and the ASEAN chair called again for Aung San Suu Kyi's immediate and unconditional release. Behind all of the politics presented to the public, there is a family story that began decades ago. Now, these pictures are from Oslo back in 1991. Aung San Suu Kyi had just been awarded the Nobel Peace Prize. She was under house arrest in Myanmar and could not be there. So her husband, Michael Aris, and their sons, Alexander and Kim, accepted the medal and diploma in her place. Alexander was 18, Kim was 14. Well, that 14-year-old boy is Kim Aris, Aung San Suu Kyi's younger son. And after more than 3 decades of watching his mother's life repeatedly shaped by detention and politics, he is still waiting to see her again. Kim Aris joins us now from the United Kingdom. Kim, it's good to have you with us this evening. Let me ask you, when you saw your mother in those photographs this week, what did you see that we could not see?
5: Well, when I first saw those pictures, I was not too sure whether I should believe they were true or not. After all, we've seen a lot of false news spread around over the years. But once I had confirmed that these were actually genuine, then I was happy to see that she's alive. After all, nobody has seen her for over 2 years now, and I've been campaigning for proof of life over the last couple of years, and this is the first time we've seen anything.
1: The Red Cross was able to speak with her privately, but has revealed nothing about her condition. What do you actually know about your mother's health today?

0: Still very little. I can say that the Red Cross say that she looks well, but the gentleman who saw her is not a doctor, and there was no doctor present. So I hope that they will allow a Red Cross doctor to examine her at some point.
1: I just want to be clear too for our viewers who may not have followed this story over the years. Have you been allowed any direct contact with your mother?
0: I've had one letter from her over the course of the last 5 years, and that was over 2 years ago now.
1: We just saw you in Oslo, and you were 14 years old at the time. Your mother had just won the Nobel Peace Prize, but she was not there. What did you understand then about why your mother could not be with you? And did you ever resent what her political struggle cost your family?
0: I've never resented it, but at the time I was very young, but I still realized what was going on. After all, I was with her when she was first put under house arrest, so I knew where she was and what sort of conditions she was under. Whereas for the last 5 years, she's been denied contact with her family, she's been denied contact with her legal team. Nobody's really known where she's been, and I haven't had any idea at all what condition or what her health has been like.
1: I mean, it's going to be impossible for a lot of people to imagine what it must be like knowing that your mother is alive somewhere and you can't see her, you can't be in the same room with her. How do you cope with that at moments during the day when it's just you, it's quiet? How do you come to terms with this reality?
0: Well, after so many years of separation, I have learned to grow a thick skin, but the last 5 years have been tough. Like I said, this is a very different situation to when she was under house arrest. And without that preparation of 15 years of separation prior to this, I don't know how I would cope. I think children cope better than adults, and they can roll with things easier. But if it had happened to me all of a sudden as an adult, it wouldn't have been so easy to cope with.
1: Your mother's story became much more complicated once she was in power. She faced international condemnation over Myanmar's treatment of the Rohingya and personally defended Myanmar at the International Court of Justice against allegations of genocide. How do you understand that part of her legacy today?
0: I believe people misunderstood the situation completely. They didn't realize the limitations she was under, the fact that she wasn't in control of the military, and they didn't even have to report to her in any way. And the fact that she went to The Hague to defend Burma and not the military. This is the mistake people often make. And I'm glad that you said that she was defending Burma and not the military, because other people failed to say that.
1: Is there anything that you believe your mother got wrong with this episode?
0: I think, obviously politicians always get things wrong. Nobody gets everything right. But she was in a much more fragile situation than people seem to realize. And that's been shown by what happened not too long afterwards with the coup.
1: I want us to look at the other images from the week for a moment. The man who led the coup that removed your mother's government, receiving an honor guard in Thailand. What did you think when you saw that?
0: That's disappointing, I have to say. And I'm glad that the rest of ASEAN isn't engaging on that sort of scale. I hope that this isn't any sort of sign that the rest of ASEAN will follow suit, because the situation in Burma has not changed for people on a day-to-day basis. People are still getting bombed. Innocent people are dying all the time. And the so-called elections haven't normalized the situation for people inside the country at all.
1: Thailand says that engagement may achieve more than isolation would, and it points to the Red Cross visit to your mother. Is it possible that Thailand could be right, or does this risk normalizing the government?
0: It does risk normalizing the government. And I have to say that, the military hasn't abided by any of the 5-point consensus.

0: and yet they're trying to re-engage with them. These things should follow the military actually abiding by the five-point consensus, not the other way around.
1: The United States and ASEAN are again demanding your mother's unconditional release. I mean, you've heard demands like this for years. What could actually change the military's calculation now, in your opinion?
0: It's hard to say, but I hope that ASEAN and China and all other parties that can will continue to put pressure on the military to release my mother, along with all the other political prisoners. After all, there can be no return to democracy whilst the democratically elected government remain in prison.
1: Your mother is now 81 years old. How much does that change the urgency for you?
0: A great deal. The only news that I've heard over the last 5 years is that her health has been deteriorating. And we know that the conditions within prisons in Burma are pretty horrendous. So without correct treatment and, you know, just the fact that she's 81 years old means that she needs to be looked after. And the fact that she's in prison under completely trumped up charges means that she should be free.
1: Mm-hmm. Let me ask you this before we run out of time. If your mother, if she is able to watch this, we hope that's possible. If she is, what would be your message to her tonight?
0: Simply to send her my love and to tell her the whole family's been thinking of her all of this time. And we'll keep fighting for her freedom and hope to see her soon.
1: Okay, Kim Aris. Kim, I'm sure that there are a lot of people watching around the world who are wishing the same thing for you and your mother. We appreciate your time. We appreciate you sharing your story with us as well. Thank you.
0: Thank you.
1: Well, the day continues online. You'll find us on YouTube and other social media at DW News. You can follow me at Brent Goff TV. And remember, whatever happens between now and then, tomorrow is another day. Tomorrow is Saturday. Have a good weekend, everybody.

0: Black kites, the unsung heroes of Delhi.
1: Tree climbing is not easy. The team has to make sure that the bird is minimally disturbed.
0: Scientists view these birds of prey as flying waste collectors. In Delhi, they clean up where humans have failed. Eco India. Next.
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0: What's new? We'll tell you.
3: We are happy. We are happy that we are back home.
0: What's the story? We have it.
4: Getting a visa is more difficult than finding gold, really.
0: What's it to you?
5: They have dreams for here and beyond for their future.
0: In-depth stories and issues that are being discussed across the continent. DW News Africa. In 60 minutes.

0: J.D. Vance.
1: J.D. Vance?
2: J.D. Vance!
3: Behind the name, a story told from the inside.
4: Yeah, you may want to close the door.
3: A childhood overshadowed by his mother's addiction.
5: I didn't think about anything except just getting high.
3: From working class Ohio to America's elite, and for years, one of its sharpest critics.
6: Trump is a really bad candidate.
3: But sometimes politics rewrites loyalties.
7: This is incredible.
3: Is this just the beginning of something far bigger? J.D. Vance, the man after Trump, starts August 8th on DW.
8: Well, that looked scary, but don't worry, she's fine now.
9: If you've spent any time in Delhi, you must have noticed the black kites, especially in Old Delhi and over the landfills. My colleague Bahar is finding out just how much of a clash it is to share the city with them.
10: On my quest today, I have a narrow escape from a raptor. But I wonder, whose fault was it anyway? Amidst the noise and dust of the city, a young bird awaits its breakfast. It arrives by the fastest delivery service in town, an anxious mother. Perched on their sky-high real estates, the black kites of Delhi represent the highest concentration of a raptor recorded anywhere in the world. Their populations have been stable since the 1960s. I'm curious, how could these birds have maintained their stronghold in a city that's lost much of its green cover? Scientist Nishant Kumar has spent 15 years studying them. He's invited me for a day out with the birds. Our first stop, Delhi Zoo. Here, old growth trees within the zoo complex provide a vital refuge for wild kite colonies. Kumar is assisted by a multidisciplinary team, from tree climbers to sociologists. Our mission today is to tag young fledglings with uniquely identified markers or electronic devices that will allow Nishant and his team to monitor survival rates, growth and behavior.
11: Tree climbing is not easy, especially when there is a nest and eggs involved. And the team has to make sure that the bird is minimally disturbed. That is of prime importance. And for this reason, as we lift this higher and higher, it's for the person who's climbing up. The reflection will show whether there are eggs in the nest or not, and therefore it's worth his climbing that high.
10: Expert tree climber Mahinder gets his safety gear ready.
11: So just as a defense mechanism, the bird may go for his head, so he's going to wear a helmet. He's on a harness to make sure that he doesn't fall down. So we're going to step away and let him do his job.
10: Sending a man up this tree seems like sending a man to the moon. Mahinder heaves himself up. The telescopic inspection mirror is extended. And yes, the reflections reveal the nest is occupied. It is now worth his while to climb further up. Mahinder is now 35 feet above the ground. The fledgling protest. After all, who wants to be removed from their cozy home? He wraps the talons gently to avoid being scratched and bring them down. He has to work fast to escape the wrath of angry parents perched nearby.
11: So we're going to take it there. This is going to be our little field station for the day.
12: Yeah.
11: And now we're going to lay out all the instruments, measure them, make sure that we do this as quickly as possible so that the parents which are hovering around do not get too agitated. Oh my God, what a magical sight. There.
10: The birds, once wrapped in, sit tight, resigned to their plight.
11: Bingo, there's another one. This is like a magic bag. There we have it. What gorgeous birds. There. And now, You're going to collect all
0: data,
11: the
0: basic data.
11: What an absolutely magnificent bird, and what a privilege to be able to get this close to this experience. Again, I would not advocate anybody doing this on their own. Because we have the supervision of scientists, we're able to do this.
0: Measurements are about the vital parameters which is consistent with ornithology. So irrespective of species, you do measure the tarsus length, the tarsus thickness, the size of the hallux, which is the largest talon. Then you also measure the third primary, which is the standard primary which ornithologists measure to understand how well the bird has grown. And combining these aspects with the weight of the bird allows you to say how well parental investment has allowed the birds to grow well in a particular ecological setting. And we have 32 different locations in Delhi to do this, to understand the whole spectrum of how humans and kites are adjusting together through this whole process of breeding.
11: So this is like we measure development milestones for children.
0: Exactly.
11: You're measuring this for this chick here.
0: Yeah.
10: Next, the birds will be adorned with identification marks. It's remarkable that despite their overall abundance and proximity to humans, black kites have been very rarely studied.
0: In addition to the alphanumeric code which is here, once the wing is folded and the bird is perched, you get to read unique alphanumeric code again and the color. So color indicates a particular year of investment of when we measured and processed the bird. And then it has like phone number and institutional affiliation for people to return the bird in case they find it injured or dead, because this all feeds into data of how well these birds are surviving in the system.
11: There you have it. Bye bye birds. May you generate lots of data and live a happy life.
10: Back in the nest, the anxious parents have been watching from a distance. After giving the chick some time to rest, food has arrived, a reward for the contribution to science. But how do people who live with kites feel about them? Today, Nishant has brought me into the Eidgah Mosque in Old Delhi. Built in 1658, the historic structure is still used by thousands of worshippers. It's also the site where the devout come to make offerings to the birds. The practice of throwing meat to black kites is a centuries-old tradition, where residents, often from the Muslim community, feed raw meat scraps to these birds of prey.
11: There's something extremely dystopian about hundreds of birds falling from the skies, and yet this simple act of meat throwing, perhaps it symbolizes the close relationship that people have with these birds.
10: Here I meet Muhammad Hanif. He's an electrician but often drops by to meet his avian friends.
1: This is people's belief that they will benefit from throwing meat, their troubles will vanish. This is as per the gods of our religion. If you are in trouble and you donate this food to the birds, you will benefit. It's like feeding the hungry with the hope they're sending you good wishes.
10: Surprisingly, while hundreds of people could be at risk of attack through this activity, local inhabitants seem quite sympathetic to the birds.
7: If someone feeds them, the birds bless them.
1: Our grandparents used to come here and feed them.
7: The people from this locality arrange food for the birds. They get the best quality meat and feed them.
10: And it looks like it's my turn too to receive a blessing. A juvenile bird swoops down and gives me a thwack on my head. Almost as if to say, move on, you're obstructing my way to the food. I don't blame it. After all, it was my fault for standing in its path. Our next stop is Asia's largest landfill, established in 1984, spanning roughly 70 acres, towering over 65 meters. It exceeds its capacity, receiving over 3,000 tons of waste daily. Here, Nishant has promised me a glimpse of a subspecies of the bird, the migratory black-eared kite that arrives from Central Asia and Southern Siberia. The site serves as a massive feeding ground for the birds.
0: You have the largest landfill in Asia. On the right-hand side of this market, we also have the largest chicken and egg market of Asia. And towards my front, you have the second largest fruit and

0: vegetable market of the state of Delhi. And then towards my left-hand side, you have the largest dairy establishment. So this somehow becomes a quintessential example of how wrong one can go in urban planning with respect to what we want to eat and how safely we wish to do that.
1: Once established as a temporary landfill, this area today has become a permanent dump due to poor urban planning. The meat market coexists with the garbage due to lack of land availability for relocating either one of them. And where humans have failed, at least the kites are doing their job.
0: So these birds eat about 200 grams of meat, which they can find opportunistically on garbage points or as city kills. So one, what they find on the roads. So a bird is providing an easy service of disposal of rotting meat, which might have contributed to issue of diseases or simple rotting nuisance. If digested anaerobically on landfills and garbage piles, it also releases methane, which causes climate change.
1: Just at this spot, on this giant mountain of garbage, Kumar has recorded up to 30,000 black kites. Delhi has a colossal waste problem. The kites are doing their bit and thriving. And yet, Kumar is clear that in spite of the presence of large amounts of food, there are threats that could wipe out these birds. The laying season in Delhi for these kites extends for almost 4 months, which is much longer than what their counterparts have in Europe. But with extreme weather events like excessive rains or heat, the breeding season could become much shorter. Another threat is the excessive destruction of mature trees on which they roost. Already, some pockets of Delhi have lost their tree cover, forcing the birds to adapt. My relationship with the kites has changed since this story. The fear has softened into a quiet reverence. A resilient, sentient bird, a good parent, a friendly neighbor. Silently providing a cleaning service to our city.
2: Spooky, or so the legends say. I'm at Hauz Khas, the royal water tank of Delhi. This reservoir was built in the 14th century by Alauddin Khilji. Old stories link the tank to Khwaja Khizr, the wandering saint who guards sacred waters and guides lost souls. They say where Khizr lingers, water begins to feel alive. Could he be here? India has many such ancient water conservation systems. Guess we've just forgotten to use them.
3: This structure is 500 years old, but now it's become a garbage dump. There is so much history in the city of Bidar in southern India, but much of it may be doomed to be forgotten.
4: Historical systems were for a reason. A lot of common sense, a lot of knowledge went behind making these huge systems, huge stepwells and embankments. We go back to that historical common sense and start to see them as a resource and not as a place to dump garbage. And
3: Vinay Kumar Malge and his team are determined to document and protect as much history as they can. They believe history is a teacher that holds valuable lessons. The lesson he is trying to learn now is about water. Six 600 years ago, the Bahmani kings who arrived from Persia and Afghanistan made Bidar the capital when they conquered the land. But the city lies in the heart of the Deccan Plateau, a vast semi-arid region known for its long, harsh, dry summers when water sources dry up. Even today, water remains a problem for the 1.7 million people who live here. So how did the kings provide water to its new capital 600 years ago? Vinay's answer lies underground.
4: Very unique water harnessing technique which was very

0: prevalent during that time in the Central Asian countries, especially Iran, was introduced to weaver, which is called as the Karez or the Kanath technique. Basically works as a conveyor system where water table is breached on top of a hillock or a mountain, and through these aqueducts, through these underground aqueducts, the water is transported to settlements.
1: Workers dug long horizontal tunnels deep underneath the city. Every 50 meters, vertical shafts to the surface were built. The network of these tunnels stored rainwater underground, while water also seeped into the system through the rocks and soil. The slope ensured that water was being transported from areas with high groundwater to those places where springs dry in summers. Air and light entering from the shafts ensured the water remained clean and made it easy to maintain the system. For 500 years, the Karez system sustained Bidar.
0: But things drastically changed after the 1970s drought. And the government had to take some very immediate measures. Bore wells were kind of introduced. So from open wells to step wells to Kanath, people really started to neglect these systems because they could not see them as a source of water anymore.
1: Garbage and silt soon filled the tunnels and shafts. Homes, malls, and residential areas were built over them. The system was forgotten. In 2015, 3 years of drought saw even the bore wells dry up. Historians, heritage experts, and government authorities asked a larger question. Could reviving Karez help Bidar's water crisis, just like it did 600 years ago? Over 200 workers took on the challenge.
0: Just imagine like a tunnel which is running for 2.4 kilometers long and which is completely filled by decomposed silt, then decomposed garbage, then dry garbage. And the wells, the vertical shafts, which go as deep as 60 feet, and they were all completely filled with garbage. The real work was being done by the well diggers team, which we identified from different villages in Bidar.
1: With good rains, the Karez came alive. Now crystal clear water flows out of its mouth and into streams that snake along farmers' fields. It's a blessing for us. The work done in a time so long ago by a king we don't know about has ended up benefiting us. For the past 45 years, Siddalingappa has been growing crops like sugarcane, wheat, chickpea, and maize. But during summers, his well and the stream would run dry. He could grow crops in just 2 out of the 6 acres. For years, I earned about 50,000 rupees during the summers from our crops. But now I can earn 1 lakh rupees. That's double as we grow more using the Karez water. And I'm not the only one who benefits. A lot of farmers benefit from this as the water flows towards Madkal. Across India, ancient civilizations have left behind ingenious water structures. There are an estimated 3,000 step wells, most lost to time. At least 4 cities in the Deccan Plateau have the Karez system. Even in Bidar, several tunnels remain undiscovered. Finding the history may be important in a country where 600 million people face extreme water stress.
2: Underground canal systems is really an engineering marvel, I should feel, that in such regions, I should actually, that is a more effective way of actually utilizing the resources.
1: Dr. Fanindra from the Indian Institute of Technology, Hyderabad, had done the initial studies on the Bidar Karez. Now, he and his students are using cutting-edge technology to locate hidden networks beneath Bidar.
3: So what we will do,
2: satellite images may help us. For example, if you see the vegetation above the Karez line versus vegetation beyond the Karez line could be different. If some satellites or drone technologies can help to identify the probable paths, then that can help the administration to take a next step actually to excavate.
1: Back in Bidar, Vinay and his team continue to document hundreds of structures and are still discovering wells and tunnels.
0: Here it is our heritage, our water, and nature has picked us for a reason. And all these resources, if we do not respect and if we do not kind of save it for our future, it will be a problem.
1: Bidar has shown that history may indeed have answers for the problems of our present. All we need to do is protect and revive them before they are lost permanently to time.
3: Every week, we choose what makes it into the show. But there's more that doesn't make the cut. That's why we made EcoDrop, all our best environment content in one place. You can sign up here. No scrolling, just the good stuff straight to your inbox.
4: Every time we collect the discarded clothes from the river, we are disheartened. The Thamirabarani, less than 130 kilometers long, yet one of Tamil Nadu's most important rivers. It flows year-round, quenching people's thirst and keeping the farmers' fields alive. Temples line its banks. It's a spiritual magnet and a vibrant center of ritual. Here, people pray, remember, and pay homage to the deceased. This is also the case at the Papanasathar Temple in the Tirunelveli district. Though the river is revered as sacred, the reality is different. Devotees often throw their clothes, milk cartons, and other ritual offerings into the river. It's a serious environmental concern, as it's a crucial source of drinking water for four districts of Tamil Nadu. Volunteers have already set up baskets to collect the items, but it's no use. Clothes keep ending up in the river. Trained sifters like Bhaskar regularly retrieve items from the water. We remove the clothes from rocks and roots, but within 2 days, the river's full of them again. The sifter's work is dangerous, and not just because of the strong current. People often throw framed photos of their dead relatives into the river, and the glass breaks against the rock. While cleaning, we get injured by the broken glass. I have multiple injuries, as I have worked as a sifter for 15 years now, but we continue to clean the river of clothes. On weekdays, the sorters retrieve about 20 bundles of clothing from the river. On weekends, when volunteers help out, that number can rise to 50. A non-profit organization ensures that the items are washed and then transported by truck to the riverbank to dry. Then, the processing begins. The collected waste is first sorted into categories such as towels, lungis, and other soft fabrics before being cut into small pieces. We get around 50 kilograms of clothing a day. That's about 1,500 kilograms a month. If left in the river, the waste would severely contaminate the water. By recycling it into floor mats, we are preventing large-scale pollution, helping to clean the riverbed, and providing work for many women. Until recently, the women here still worked as cigarette rollers and were exposed to tobacco and nicotine dust. This recycling work has given them a safer way of supporting their families. The machines were funded by an NGO, but the project aims to expand. Government support is essential and could create sustainable work for many more women here. Back at the river, last year alone, nearly 94 tons of trash were pulled from the water around the temple. Over the past decade, that figure has reached about 1,300 tons, environmental activist Murthy tells us. It is particularly important to him and his colleagues to retrieve the clothing from the water. This is because it often gets caught on the riverbed and provides a breeding ground for bacteria such as E. coli. If you look at hospital records in summertime, many of the reported illnesses are water-related. Despite the efforts of the government and NGOs, fully purifying the water in this region remains a Sisyphean task. People's ignorance is causing the problems here, not just for environmentalists, but especially for nature and the habitat of the plants and animals in the river. We fail to value nature's resources. If water becomes scarce, people will do anything to recover what has been destroyed, but it may already be too late.
3: Here's a fun fact. In India, step wells or water reservoirs have many names, including Bavri, Vav, Bauri, Bavri, and many, many more. Here in Hauskas, hundreds of years ago, there was a university and students used to study here. And today, it's still an important part of social life. Tourists come here, but also photographers and people who are into history. Who'd have thought there's so much to know about water reservoirs? But it was fun. I'll see you soon. Until then, take care. Goodbye. Namaskar.

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1: What's new? We'll tell you.
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3: Getting a visa is more difficult than finding gold, really.
1: What's it to you?
4: They have dreams for here and beyond for their future.
1: In-depth stories and issues that are being discussed across the continent. DW News Africa. In 30 minutes.
5: New York, the city of endless possibilities and traffic jams. Until a year ago, when the city introduced a controversial new toll. Can congestion pricing bring order to the chaos? How has it changed Manhattan?
6: I'm happy.
1: Rev. In 90 minutes.
7: Displacement in the context of climate change is not about people moving from A to B. It's about loss.
1: Climate refugees, they've all lost something. Their homes, prospects, security. A global challenge that hits the most vulnerable the hardest. How do we all deal with it?
8: Ya no podía más, no soportaba más. Yo soy fuerte, soy una guerrera y para antes que va, decía yo.
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This is DW News, and these are our top stories. Saudi Arabia, Pakistan, and Turkey have signed a joint defense agreement, saying an attack on one would be seen as an attack on all three. While the pact pledges mutual support between the three Sunni Muslim nations, no specifics on their commitments were given. The signing of the Mecca Joint Defense Agreement comes amid growing security concerns over the Iran war. Thailand's Prime Minister says he will propose new, more restrictive gun laws following a high school shooting just outside Bangkok. Authorities say a 14-year-old boy killed at least five staff and injured dozens of others before turning the gun on himself. He also shot two of his grandparents earlier in the day. It's the second school shooting in Thailand this year. Officials in India say severe floods in the northeast Assam state have killed at least 97 people and forced thousands into temporary shelters. Floodwaters submerged huge swathes of farmland and mudslides buried villages. While flooding is common during the monsoon season, experts say climate change, along with poor planning, is making the impact worse.

0: It's not about being first. We take the time to understand.
1: We explore all sides of the story.
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3: Good journalism, it digs where it hurts.
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5: The Balkans are in Moldova's middle
3: east. This is where we sit.
0: For stories that matter.
1: For the bigger picture.
3: For you.
6: Six years after COVID-19 upended the world and killed more than a million Americans, the political fight there over what happened and why is back. And public health experts are asking, what lasting damage is this reckoning doing? Right now, Republicans in Washington have Dr. Anthony Fauci in their sights, the most recognizable face of America's pandemic response. On Thursday, a Senate committee voted to hold Fauci in contempt of Congress and refer him to the Justice Department for potential prosecution over his refusal to answer questions at a hearing last week. Republican Rand Paul subpoenaed Fauci to force last week's appearance in Washington, accusing him of lying about the origins of COVID-19. Paul is a vocal proponent of the theory that it originated from high-risk research in a Chinese lab. Since the early days of the pandemic, Fauci and many other scientists have contended that the virus jumped from an animal to people naturally. Neither theory has been definitively proven. Well, Fauci spent decades as the top US official for infectious diseases, advising seven presidents. During the pandemic, he faced death threats over the restrictions he championed, like lockdowns, mask mandates, and social distancing, as well as vaccines. And he later clashed with President Donald Trump over the government's response to the pandemic. Last week, he invoked his constitutional right to silence more than 100 times. Take a listen.
7: Under the advice of my attorneys, I will invoke my right under the Fifth Amendment of the Constitution to refrain from answering your questions.
8: Can you explain to the committee why you chose to fund this dangerous research in China?
7: On the advice of counsel, I respectfully decline to answer based upon my rights under the Fifth Amendment of the Constitution. On the advice of counsel, I respectfully decline to answer based upon my rights under the Fifth Amendment of the Constitution.
8: Let the record record that the witness has refused to answer whether there's a folder in front of him based on his Fifth Amendment right.
6: Let's cross to Washington, D.C. now and speak to DW correspondent Misha Komodowski. Misha, the Senate committee has voted to hold Dr. Fauci in contempt of Congress. Can you just unpack this for us? What does it mean?
9: Well, Jared, so here's what just happened. The Senate Homeland Security Committee voted to hold Dr. Anthony Fauci, as you said, in contempt of Congress. That's, as we remember, the former top COVID health official, and he's been in Republicans' crosshairs for years.

years now. This all traces back to a hearing last week where Dr. Fauci was called to testify on the Hill but refused to answer most questions. He invoked his Fifth Amendment right, and he was upfront about why. He said in his opening remarks, in his opening statement,

0: pay for that research. It was a heated exchange on the Hill in the hearing room last week, again with Fauci pleading the fifth, as we say it here, and now Republicans took the next step. The vote was 8-5, straight along party lines.
1: And as I understand, Misha, Fauci received a preemptive pardon from the former US President Joe Biden. So what does this mean for him right now?
0: Well, first of all, it doesn't mean that he's going to jail. Dr. Fauci could now face a criminal referral to the Justice Department of the United States for refusing to cooperate. It's not a conviction. Senator Rand Paul is sending this contempt finding straight to the Justice Department, specifically to Jeanine Pirro, the U.S. attorney here in Washington, D.C., and then she decides whether to even pursue charges. And even if Pirro wants to prosecute him, she would need a grand jury in D.C. to agree there is a case. And let's remember, former President Joe Biden, as you said, gave Fauci a pardon covering everything from 2014 through January 2025 that protects him from most COVID-era conduct, but not from anything Republicans argue happened during this very recent testimony. So this moves from a tense hearing from this hearing room to a real possibility of legal consequences for Dr. Fauci. But again, he's not going to jail yet.
1: That's an important point you make, in that a contempt referral is an accusation but not a conviction. Now, this is the Homeland Security Committee. Tell us, Misha, why is it holding hearings into the pandemic?
0: Well, first of all, Jared, this committee has no power to punish Dr. Fauci. All it can do is, as you said, refer this to the Justice Department, and then prosecutors, not senators, ultimately decide if this goes any further. And when people hear Homeland Security, they immediately think border, or they immediately think terrorism. But this committee is actually the Senate's main oversight arm. It can investigate almost anything about how the government has been run, including the pandemic response that Fauci was responsible for. And its chairman, Rand Paul, has unique power to issue subpoenas without even needing the committee to vote. That's how he got Fauci, Dr. Fauci, in that chair.
1: Misha, you mentioned Rand Paul, the committee chair. Let's listen to something he had to say today, and we'll come back to you.
2: The chair directed Anthony Fauci to answer. He refused again. That is what we are voting on today. Not his opinions, not his policies, not anything he said from a podium 6 years ago. We are voting on whether a witness who has received the benefit of a sweeping federal pardon can be ordered by this committee to answer questions and then defy that order without consequence.
1: Misha, Rand Paul saying there that this is about Dr. Fauci declining to answer questions last week, not his pandemic decisions. But there is a lot of speculation that this whole situation has been driven by a personal feud from Rand Paul towards Dr. Fauci. What can you tell us about that?
0: Well, Jared, it's fair to say that Senator Paul's personal history with Dr. Fauci runs deep. And even Fauci himself has publicly accused Paul of, and let me quote here, of having an unhinged obsession with him. But Senator Paul built his legal argument simply. He says Fauci's pardon means he had no right to plead the fifth during that hearing.
1: That was DW's Misha Komodowski in Washington for us. Misha, thank you so much. So what effect could these proceedings have on public health in the US? Dr. Uwais Durrani is an emergency medicine physician and medical analyst in Houston, Texas. Great to see you. Just tell us, what are your thoughts, firstly, on Dr. Fauci being held in contempt of Congress?
3: Yeah, my initial thought would be, I think it's a sad day for public health in America. You know, I think to the young, you know, person who maybe is going to medical school or wanting to get a PhD, or maybe they're in that process, and maybe they want to go down that route of public service like Dr. Fauci did. And this is the example for them, right? They may make it through all those steps, be able to meet those challenges and do the best that they can in that moment, which is what all of us do in healthcare. And then one day they may be kind of brought in front of the US Senate and held in contempt and, you know, threatened with jail time, which is terrifying. And so that's where my mind kind of goes to first.

0: first for a man that, you know, has dedicated his life to public service, who helped us fight so many battles, including the AIDS crisis in the 80s, and obviously this once in a generation pandemic. And it just unfortunately sets a bad example for those that we are trying to recruit into this very tough field.
1: Awais, we spoke to a political scientist here last week, and I'm going to summarise basically what he said. And he said basically that this did appear to be political point scoring in some form, these proceedings in Washington, but also that the wounds and the grievances from COVID hadn't really healed in the US, and that it was appropriate in his view to revisit decisions that were in some instances heavy-handed and did unnecessarily restrict people's freedoms. What's your response to that?
0: Yeah, I would agree, right? In the scientific process and in medicine and in science, we always, you know, look for what we did and was it right? Was it not right? Did what the actions we took, were the answers to those actions what we expected? And if they weren't, then we kind of analyze that and correct for future experiments, or in this case, a future pandemic. I agree that we haven't healed from the pandemic. You know, there is a lot of mistrust within healthcare that has increased over the last few years. Unfortunately, things like, you know, vaccine hesitancy or violence against healthcare workers, those things are on the rise. So obviously there is something that we have to deal with, and we have to deal with it because there is going to be another pandemic or another crisis where we're all going to have to come together. But how we deal with it is obviously in a bipartisan way, in an objective way, where we can learn from those things and then take those lessons and hopefully do better next time, rather than trying to assign all of the blame on a person or a set of people just for, like you mentioned, that political science said, scientist said, political points.
1: But Republicans would argue that they have a right to scrutinize the decisions that were made, and particularly the people that made them, and that's what they're doing in these proceedings.
0: Yeah, no, they do have that right. We all have that right. I'll give you an example, right? In healthcare, in the hospital, when a unexpected death happens or an unexpected outcome, we have what we call morbidity and mortality conference. It's where all the clinicians involved in that patient's care, the nurses, admin, all sit down, and no one gets punished. Everyone kind of gives their perspective of what happened, why they maybe gave a certain medication or did a certain procedure. And then there's a discussion around, hey, maybe that shouldn't have been done. Maybe it should have been done a different way. Everyone leaves there learning something. And once again, no one's punished. You don't get a strike against you or anything like that. That's what we need to do here, where, you know, we have a conversation. Was everything done perfectly? No, but it wasn't done perfectly in any country. This was, once again, a once in a generation type situation. And so mistakes were made. We need to learn from those mistakes, but we have to do it in a way where that discussion happens rather than, you know, something that's a made for TV event.
1: Right. Now, I would just like to get gauge from your point of view what the pandemic has done to trust broadly in public health in the United States.
0: Yeah, so broadly, you know, if you look at the polls that are done every year in terms of, you know, what's the most trusted profession and your level of trust in healthcare, those numbers have come down. They're still, you know, in a place where, you know, healthcare still is a trusted profession, but they've come down over the last 6 years. That in turn leads to other downstream effects, right? It may lead to people not coming for their yearly physical and missing diagnoses that could have been caught earlier. It leads to things like, you know, vaccine hesitancy, where measles is at a multi-decade high. It leads to things like violence against healthcare workers, because some people believe that maybe we don't have their best interest. And when, you know, someone is in the ER, maybe interacting with a healthcare worker for the first time in a few years, and you say something in terms of a treatment plan or whatnot, they don't like it, and things unfortunately go south. And so it is a problem I see on a daily basis. And then on a broader picture, it's something where when you go to a healthcare conference, my colleagues talk about this frequently as well. And so it definitely is a problem, and we have to figure out how to fix it, because, you know, when that trust goes down, it harms all of us, unfortunately.
1: And on top of that, the pandemic also saw a huge amount of misinformation being spread around. Has anything changed since then?
0: It's gone worse. You know, there's a frequently cited number where, you know, if you share something that is misinformation or bad information, it spreads 6 times more quicker than the truth and facts. And we see that every day, right? We see it, once again, I keep bringing up vaccines, but that's something that we're dealing with on a day-to-day basis here. But we see it where people try fad diets, where maybe they don't want to take a certain medication for, say, diabetes. This is something I saw personally, where they wanted to, you know, take advice.

0: of a TikTok influencers, and unfortunately they showed up in a very decompensated state, had to go to the ICU. And so we see the results of that misinformation spreading on the ground very rapidly. And that trust factor does come in, right? If you don't trust the healthcare system and your doctor, you're going to turn that attention and that belief to somewhere else. And unfortunately, that has been social media in a lot of cases, and people believing things. And there's multiple things, right? AI is kind of speeding it up as well. There's AI fake influencer physicians that you can't tell if they're a real physician or a AI version of one that people take advice from. And it's unfortunately all just adding the fuel to the fire that we have right now.
1: And what are some of the solutions to this, to counter this misinformation that you've just outlined?
0: Yeah, so the solution to drowning out the bad information is to get more good information out there. And it's a hard answer, right? The easy thing to say is, hey, clinicians need to be on social media. They need to be where people exist. The downside to that is I create a lot of social media public health content, but then I will get personally attacked. I get DMs that are not so pleasant and whatnot. And, you know, I have a thick skin, but, you know, people may not want to deal with that. And I don't blame them. I think we need to get to a place where healthcare and science, once again, is a nonpartisan issue where, you know, it's built to help everyone, not to get anyone. And we need to find that consensus. I wish I had the exact answer to that, because it is going to be a tall order to get back to that place, but we have to. There's no other option.
1: What are some of the lessons that the world, and particularly in this instance America, need to learn to respond to the next health crisis, the next pandemic when it comes along?
0: Yeah, we have to make it nonpartisan, right? You look at, for example, a country like the United Kingdom, where they had a review of their COVID protocols and what they did done through a nonpartisan judiciary process. They put out reports. We need something where, you know, when the next event does happen, it's not something that's, you know, one physician or one head of the CDC, you know, making that decision and all the blame and everything being placed on that person, but a nonpartisan way to communicate that information, which was done in my opinion, but unfortunately, you know, that became politicized. Dr. Fauci obviously served under both President Trump and President Biden. So he was someone who was not partisan, working with both sides of the aisles, trying to get good scientific information out there. But I think we have to hold our leaders to account as well. Those leaders that, you know, try to politicize healthcare for reasons that, you know, are unfounded, they need to be called out on that as well.
1: Great speaking with you. That's emergency medicine physician Owais Durrani in Houston, Texas. Thank you so much.
0: Thank you.
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16: Want to see a real cultural melting pot where East meets West and history is always right around the corner? 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
17: Ringed by mountains, the capital of Bosnia-Herzegovina awaits you with bazaars and boulevards and minarets right next to church towers. My day will be filled with stunning Austro-Hungarian and Ottoman architecture. We'll visit an alley dedicated to coppersmith and learn about one of the darkest times in Sarajevo's history during the Bosnian War. I'll also try some typical food and show you a great way to wind down at the end of the day. Sarajevo has a population of just under 300,000 people, and it's the country's largest city.
16: I'm starting my day in Sarajevo's old town, and this wooden fountain is the city's most iconic meeting point.
17: According to a legend, any traveler who drinks from this fountain will someday return to Sarajevo. The square here is also a great place to people watch and soak up the city.

0: this atmosphere. By the way, you can easily explore the old town with its cobblestone alleys on foot.
1: This area is the historic heart of the city, built in the 15th century when Sarajevo was part of the Ottoman Empire. Today, it's full of small shops and cafes, the perfect place to wander around.
0: In this courtyard, you can even see a former caravanserai. During the Ottoman period, traveling merchants could stay at this roadside inn. To get a better understanding of the city, I meet Edino Grezevic. He was born in Sarajevo and works as a tour guide. He shows me a very special alley in the old town dedicated to coppersmiths. Copper pots and cups of all sizes, trays, you name it. Everything sold here is made here too, often by hand.
2: I always say that this is an older street in Sarajevo. Sarajevo 100 years ago was a city of 40 different guilds, 40 streets of different crafts. These crafts these days are disappearing, but one street remained intact, unique as it was 200 years ago. So I always say that these coppersmiths, they are resistant to globalization.
0: We get to watch a coppersmith at work. This plate is typical of Sarajevo. It's used for serving coffee. It takes a coppersmith 2 days to make it. He's the fourth generation to run this shop. I ask him what will happen when he retires. He tells me, I've been retired for 20 years already. Edin wants to show me one of Sarajevo's main landmarks here in the old town. It's one of the country's largest mosques and dates back to the 16th century. Tourists can pay a fee to visit. Nearby, a church and a synagogue stand side by side, reflecting the city's remarkable religious diversity and earning it the nickname Jerusalem of Europe.
2: I mean, that's part of Sarajevo identity. People are very proud of it. Having all that different faiths, living all together, celebrating each other's holidays, it's something that is integrated. It's essential part of Sarajevo identity.
0: This blend of cultures even has its own symbol in Sarajevo, set into the ground.
2: The spot which is called Sarajevo Meeting of Cultures, and on this spot you can literally see direction of east and the west. Long time we were part of the Ottoman Empire, and we got this eastern vibe with very eastern religions like Sephards, Islam and Orthodox Christianity. Catholics were there as well, but the big wave and influence of the Catholic Church and Western culture is coming to my city with the arrival of the Austro-Hungarian Empire.
0: With just one step, you can switch between eras and cultures. I'm eager to check out the former Austro-Hungarian part of the city, but first I need something to eat.
1: One of the best things in this city is that you can have cevapcici for lunch and then head straight into a Viennese-style cafe for dessert.
0: The Zachertorte tastes especially good in this opulent setting. Chocolate with apricot jam, a Viennese specialty. Now I'm feeling refreshed. So let's continue to the former city hall of Sarajevo, a faithful replica of the building that opened in 1896. The area was under Austro-Hungarian rule at the time, yet the city hall is designed in a pseudo-Moorish style. It's a must-see for visitors.
1: Wow, just look at this. I mean, it looks more like a palace than a city hall.
0: Today, it's mainly used for cultural events.
1: Now, I don't know about you, but when I think about Sarajevo, I can't help to also think about war. The city has truly seen some very dark times.
0: Archduke Franz Ferdinand, the heir to the Austro-Hungarian throne, was assassinated beside this bridge in 1914, an event that triggered World War I. The city endured its darkest period during the 1990s Bosnian War. A mortar shell memorial marks a deadly attack on the marketplace, while bullet-scarred buildings recall the nearly four-year siege of Sarajevo by Bosnian Serb forces and the terror of sniper fire. The war began after Bosnia and Herzegovina declared independence from Yugoslavia in 1992, amid escalating ethnic and political tensions. How do children experience such wars? I pay a visit to the world's only war

0: Childhood Museum. It displays personal objects of children from Bosnia and Herzegovina, as well as from Gaza and Ukraine.
1: We have identified that globally there isn't a single war museum, history museum institution that would focus on experiences of children. So we thought that this perspective is entirely marginalized or even missing from this discourse about wars, and that children are active agents in their own right. Also during wartime, they should have a seat at the table, and obviously inspired by what we went through as children.
0: Each item is accompanied by a brief explanation written by people who were children during the war and are now adults. Seeing war through their eyes is harrowing.
1: This jersey speaks about a girl who, even if she lived in a city under the siege, she was really eager to practice volleyball, and she was really motivated to train, and war did not stop her motivation, did not break her spirit, and so this is one of the stories that speaks about resilience of children in wartime, that life goes on and children have this ability sometimes to create protective factor and to mimic life, to make it as normal as possible.
2: To be honest, a visit to this museum is quite heavy, but it's an important chapter in the city's history, and I still think it should be part of any trip to Sarajevo.
0: The past has left deep scars on the city, but alongside them, there's also a cosmopolitan Sarajevo where people love to celebrate. I want to end my day in the city like a local. Just a few minutes away from the historic old town is this street lined with cafes and bars. You can even order a beer brewed in Sarajevo here. Cheers!
2: I hope you enjoyed my Sarajevo tips. What other cities would you like us to explore? Let us know in the comments.

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1: What's new? We'll tell you.
2: We are happy. We are happy that we are back home.
1: What's the story? We have it.
3: Getting a visa is more difficult than finding gold, really.
1: What's it to you?
4: They have dreams for here and beyond for their future.
1: In-depth stories and issues that are being discussed across the continent. DW News Africa. Next.
5: New York, the city of endless possibilities and traffic jams. Until a year ago, when the city introduced a controversial new toll. Can congestion pricing bring order to the chaos? How has it changed Manhattan?
6: I'm happy.
1: Rev. In 60 minutes. What happens to societies where women remain invisible? They lose ideas, power, a part of their future. We showcase the daily victories of women. Brave, honest, loud, side by side, deserving to be heard and seen. We share their stories from the female point of view. Because perspectives matter. Together, we see.
7: This is DW News Africa. Coming up on the program, why does a woman in Kenya lose her life simply for being a woman? And what will it take for the state to finally act? We're bringing you two families broken by femicide. Two families, but many battles for justice. First, a mother stabbed to death in front of her children, now orphaned and waiting for a verdict that could take years. And there's 10-year-old Mary Wambui, violated and killed by her neighbor, her family trusted. It's taken

taken 3 years to bring him to court. For her mother, the trial means reliving it all and living in fear for the children she has left. And finally, Kenya has no national database to count its femicide victims, but the women fighting to change that know every name by heart. We meet the activists demanding this crisis be declared what it is, a national emergency.

0: I'm Michael Oku. Welcome to the program. Globally, the United Nations estimates that every 10 minutes a woman or girl is killed because of her gender. The perpetrator is often an intimate partner or someone known to the victim. We're going to speak to my colleague Edith Kamani from Nairobi in a moment. She and her team have been exploring this troubling and difficult issue for the better part of a year, and she will guide us through this. Edith, it's good to see you, albeit under these circumstances. Looking at Kenya, the research collective Africa Data Hub reported on average more than 7 women were killed every month in 2025 because of their gender. Most of them were stabbed, and mostly by their husbands. In Kenya, ever more frequent reports of femicide have sparked a nationwide outcry. Women rights groups and families of victims took to the streets to demand that femicide be declared a national disaster. Edith and her colleagues met some of the families in search of justice and the people on the forefront in the battle against femicide and gender-based violence. Kenya has no national database on femicide, so we don't know exactly how many girls and women have died at the hands of men, and because of their gender. But we do know that Eunice Wanjuku is one of them. We should warn you that this and our other reports are distressing.
1: A family's pain tears through a funeral home in Kenya. At the center of the grief, 3 children. Their mother, Eunice Wanjiku, was stabbed to death 2 days before by their father in front of their eyes.
2: Young people have gotten out of control, and I know it's not only here, it's wherever you come from.
1: At 32, Eunice had been married for more than a decade. Her younger sister, Susan, says she was close to the couple. But she also knows the relationship was physically abusive. On the day her sister was murdered, Susan had spoken to both of them.
3: She used to call me. In fact, that week, Eunice called me to ask me to send her bus fare to come home. She had been beaten. It was on Sunday. She'd been chased from home. Her husband also called me and said, I have tried to fix this marriage with your sister, but she's not interested. I told him she's not interested because every time you drink, you beat her.
1: The exact details of what happened next aren't clear. The children reported that their dad locked them inside before stabbing Eunice. First in her chest and several times in her abdomen. Their neighbors forced their way into the house and found the children crying over their mother's body.
3: They sat there while everything was happening. They were locked in the house and they saw everything. The 3 of them just sat there.
1: The children's dad was taken into custody. Months after Eunice's funeral, her family's pain is still raw. Her children are under state custody at a children's home. Their grandmother is desperate to reunite them with the family. Although she has no financial means to support them, she still wants them close.
4: If I saw them, I'll be so happy. Because when I see them, I see Eunice, especially in the youngest, who looks just like her.
1: Eunice's alleged killer is already in custody, but the case could drag on for years. For the family, justice would mean keeping him behind bars.
0: Eunice's story is just one of scores that happen on the continent every year. And for the better part of this entire past year, our Edith Kamani has been tracking that wider story, the women who've been killed by men, whether driven by misogyny, discrimination, or the desire to exert control. Edith, it's a sensitive, significant issue. It's why we're devoting this week's episode to it. But a whole year, why did it take so long for you to investigate femicides?
2: Well, it took us a whole year, Michael, because of one of the issues that you've mentioned there, the sensitivity around this topic. And so you can imagine it's not very easy to go to a family who've just lost their loved ones to ask that if you could bring cameras to their funeral. And so this took an incredible amount of time as we tried to convince the family that we got their Eunice. But at the same time, we didn't want to leave any questions unanswered. And so in the case of Eunice, we understood that after the funeral, it was just not possible for us to speak to them. And so we waited a couple of months after the family had processed what had gone through, and that's when we were eventually able to go back to them. But other issues, including the legal process here in Kenya, which is very, very long. And so in order to wait for what the court has adjudicated, we also had to wait. And this is just one of the challenges of telling such stories.
0: It's been months since Eunice's funeral, and her family is still waiting for justice. Do they know when or if they will ever see it?
2: No, they don't. And the answer is not very promising. According to researchers, in major cities like Nairobi, the capital, where it takes on average 3 to 4 years for such cases to reach a resolution. Eunice and her family live in an area, or Eunice lived in an area that is not very suburban. And so it's very likely that this is just the beginning of what could be a very long journey towards trying to get justice for Eunice.
0: I can only imagine it is an agonizing wait. Why does it take so long?
2: It is really agonizing, and I can tell you that having spoken to these families. Now, why does it take long? Because the Kenyan justice system simply moves too slowly, as I had mentioned, and so there's just a backlog of cases. And with the courts not having any special courtrooms to adjudicate matters of femicide or sexual and gender-based violence, it means that these cases get caught up with other crimes and other matters that the courts have to see. At the same time, the issues of femicide often happen between two people. And these are cases that prosecutors must prove without a reasonable doubt have happened based on the hands of those people who've been accused. And this requires a lot of time and money. And rights groups have argued that the government simply is not dedicating enough money to these causes and these investigations, and also to families of survivors, including one who we met, Lena Kanyua, who is a widow who's seeking justice for her child against all odds.
1: In March 2022, Lena found her 10-year-old daughter, Mary Wambui, in the worst imaginable state. Under a bed, in a pool of blood, and undressed from the waist. She understood immediately that her daughter had been defiled, but she could not have anticipated the full extent of the injuries.
5: I found my child had been stabbed with a knife. It went in here and came out on the other side. That's when I lost all my strength, and I just started stroking her. People tried to tell me to get up, but I just sat there on the chair by the bed from 4 p.m. until about 6 p.m. when the police came and took us out.
1: The alleged perpetrator was a trusted neighbor who lured the 10-year-old. Mary had been playing outside with other kids, and when she didn't come home, Lena went to look for her. Three years after her child's death, Lena finally takes a stand in court.

0: The investigator presents evidence from the scene.
1: Are you able to see it now?
0: When Lena sees the accused and the murder weapon, it's more than she can bear.
1: On priority basis.
2: I saw him and I felt, because I never imagined someone I had lived next to for 5 years could ever do this to me. I never imagined it. So seeing him there.
0: This is just the beginning of the legal battle. While justice can keep the perpetrators imprisoned, financial empowerment can offer options for survivors of gender-based violence. For Lena, that means getting money to keep her other children safe during school holidays. Each week, she and other women supported by Usikimie meet for their table banking group.
2: I work hard to raise money. Right now, I want to borrow money from the group to send the kids to my parents because I can't go to work and leave them home alone. I'm too scared.
0: Although Lena has Usikimie to support her legal costs, the accused's family has the means to hire lawyers and post bail if granted. Lena believes only a conviction can keep her family safe.
3: Edith, again, another agonizing wait for some resolution here. How's Lena been handling it?
4: Well, Lena is extremely tough, but underneath the toughness, you can tell that she's still in an incredible amount of pain. I mean, she did lose her child after all, but the family lost more than her child. Her other children, who are also young, have lost this childlike wonder that we all go through the world with as children, and that's because they saw what happened to their baby sister. Her other child, who's a little bit older, has been helping her to go to court. And so it's a very traumatic experience for her as well. Now, Lena did move her family from where they used to live, but she's left a community who are now very suspicious of their neighbors. Remember, this happened to her child, but it was a crime that was committed by her neighbor, who they had known for 5 years. And so Lena, her family and the community have also lost an incredible sense of trust around especially men. And these are the invisible wounds that they have to heal slowly and by themselves.
3: Edith, we should mention data you've provided from the police shows that cases of defilement top the list of sexual offenses in Kenya. In December 2025, over 500 sexual offenses were reported to the Kenyan police. Of these, more than 400 were cases of defilement, a term I want to make clear, specific to the sexual abuse of minors. 72 were rapes of adult women. That same month, there were 3 recorded murders related to gender-based violence, what we call femicide. In these cases last December, men between 20 and 29 years old were the top offenders. So under Kenyan law, Edith, what happened to Mary is considered defilement and murder. The term femicide doesn't exist. Of course, we all know what homicide is. Why is it important to have this separate category of femicide?
4: This is a question that we asked the activists who we met as we were doing this story. And the top answer that they gave us was that naming this crime specifically as femicide reflects the broader issue of not just violence against women, but coercion against them and eventually domination. And the second answer they gave me is one that I've really been thinking about for a while, but I'd like you to hear it from the horse's mouth. Here are Ruth Bange and Jerry Migwi, 2 women who are at the center of fighting back against femicide in Kenya.
5: Stop killing women! Stop killing women! Stop killing women! Stop killing women!
0: 2024 was the worst year for femicide in Kenya. Anger over the situation came to a head, and protesters flooded the streets to demand an end to femicide. On the front lines of the protest was Njeri Migwi.
6: We need to speak up because it's happening so that there are laws that can be enacted.
0: Njeri Migwi and Ruth Bange are the founders of Usikimie, a community-based organization supporting those worst

0: affected by gender-based violence. Cases of violence and sexual abuse land at their doorstep in Soweto. With little to no government services in this low-income neighborhood, Usekimye shoulders a huge responsibility.
1: 3 days ago, on our toll-free line, we received 60 cases a day, a single day. You know, so many people called in. We have people who are referring cases on our social media pages. Yeah. We do not have enough staff to handle this because of limited resources.
0: The government knows there's a problem. In 2025, the president appointed a task force to develop a national response to femicide and gender-based violence. The task force traveled across Kenya to hold town hall meetings where mostly women and some men gave their unfiltered perspectives.
2: Silence, victim blaming, and stigmatization.
3: If I went to the police, they would blame me. Why were you there? Why dress like that? Why out at that time?
1: Men feel that they should dominate over women. There is no punishment given to those who are caught maybe doing the rape. Now it gives them that power to continue mishandling the other gender.
0: After hearing the testimonies, the task force chair acknowledges ending gender-based violence is everyone's responsibility.
4: We are to look at everything, including the family structure. Is it working or is it broken? We are looking at the role of culture and cultural norms. Are they contributing? We are looking at the role of social media in this whole area of GBV, including femicide.
0: The task force has since presented its findings to the president.
5: Your Excellency, we are requesting that you declare GBV, including femicide, a national crisis.
0: The key recommendations include recognizing femicide as a distinct crime, improving investigations, and strengthening survivor support. But Njeri from Usekimye is not convinced any of the proposals will be implemented.
6: You know what happens to those things that happen in Kenya when we have task forces? They go into a shelf somewhere and they die. The way we addressed COVID very quick, I want to ask people, why don't we ever look at the murder of people with that weight? We don't. Because we don't see women as equal. We don't see them as deserving. We see this as a matter of, it's a private matter between two people.
0: Femicide refers to the killing of girls and women because of their gender. Kenyan rights groups want this language adapted into national law. Doing so, they argue, would address the deliberate and systemic violence women face.
6: All we are asking them is to declare femicide a distinct crime. And by saying we are asking femicide to be declared a distinct crime, we are asking for a very simple thing. Femicide can be measured. You cannot fund that which cannot be measured. We have numbers that we have taken from the cases that we have seen. So do other organizations, so does the government, but it is disaggregated and it is in silos. So we need a national database that can be able to measure what we are saying.
0: On another side of town, Usekimye wants the Kenyan public to finally take off its blinders. They've put the scenes of crimes that they're too often confronted with into an exhibition, and they're taking it around the country. The names of victims Usekimye know are everywhere in the room. A stark reminder of just how many lives have been lost.
6: If you ask me a name, I'll tell you their story. Because I know the families, I know the people, I've seen the bodies, I've seen the mutilations, and I need Kenyans to understand the gravity. I need people to understand that this is bad.
0: For those in attendance,

0: The gravity of the crimes is sinking in. As part of the experience, the men are asked to become active allies and fight.
1: End femicide now.
2: End femicide now.
1: You can count on me.
2: You can count on me.
0: It's a powerful pledge from the men in the room, but will it go beyond the exhibition? And is society ready to take up the fight?
3: Edith, as we heard in the report, the chairperson of the Femicide Task Force presented its findings to Kenyan President William Ruto. Have we heard a response from Ruto?
4: No, we have not since the months when the report was presented to him. And actually, civil rights organizations have been complaining that there's been no movement on implementation. But most recently, the Kenya Ministry of Gender did launch a 90-day campaign, which they say is going to be targeted at communities who are worst affected by sexual and gender-based violence. There was simply no mention of femicide here. But they're saying that this exercise is also going to be used to fast-track the 37 recommendations that the task force presented to the president. Whether or not this is going to happen is something that we'll have to wait and see. But on the ground, we notice that what the government is saying versus what is being done are simply two very different things. In this country of Kenya, every single police station is supposed to have a gender office with a gender officer. Now, while there might be gender officers, the desk itself is sometimes simply just a desk. Mm. I've interviewed people who've told me that they've gone to report cases of defilement. And what happens is the child who is the victim is often placed in a police cell, not because they're guilty of anything, but because there is no infrastructure where this child can be kept and comfortably interviewed. And so these are some of the challenges when it comes to what the government is promising versus what is actually being done.
3: Edith, it's a dark question, but I can't help watch these reports and ask, has femicide become normalized?
4: As a woman, I certainly hope that the murder of women and girls has not become normalized. But what we are seeing is that the response to it, which is usually quite slow, is what has become normalized. Here in Kenya, we have a law society and also the Kenya Human Rights Commission. And they're both reporting that in most cases, women who end up being victims either report early or they ask for help. And they're usually encouraged to look for more informal ways of resolving these disputes, either going the family route or asking elders in the community to resolve these disputes. Hmm. Police officers we've spoken to while doing this report have also admitted that there's a huge trust deficit between the people who are policed and those who are police officers. And so more often than not, people simply don't report what has happened to them. And the neighbors are also complicit in this. As we were interviewing people about the story on Lena, the neighbors did admit that they had heard them fighting, but they just didn't want to be involved because they thought it was a private issue. Now, the other fact of this is that online violence is also a real thing. And it's making perpetrators have huge access to potential victims. And what we're hearing is that what starts in the digital world, coercion, targeting, either stalking, cyber stalking, most of the time does end up becoming real crimes in the material world.
3: Mm. There's so many dark angles to this story. This is a difficult issue to think about, to allow to consume your thoughts. Again, you and your team were on this for a year. How did it affect you, change you?
4: That's a difficult question, Michael, because you're right. The team of Sela Oneko, who was a co-author, Jimmy and John, who were behind the camera and editing, we had to take turns actually looking through the material because this is something that's very confronting and we are going through it day in, day out, sometimes over long periods of time. And there were tears, which we shed, because it's very heavy material that we're confronted with. Jimmy, who was one of the editors, had not been to the funeral, but after we finished editing is when he said that he has a very different viewpoint of men himself. But through all this, we kept going back to the reality that we can walk away from it, but the families that we interviewed simply cannot. And this is something that we also have to contend with and deal with. We're still in regular contact with Eunice's family and also Lena as we try and see how the court process is resolved. But the truth is, these are just two cases out of potentially hundreds of thousands in the country that we might never be able to hear about.

Really appreciate your reporting, your perspective, your stamina. Our deep thanks to Edith Kamani. We're going to end it there, but be sure to check out our other stories on dw.com/Africa or on social media. See you soon.

0: New York, the city of endless possibilities and traffic jams. Until a year ago, when the city introduced a controversial new toll. Can congestion pricing bring order to the chaos? How has it changed Manhattan?
1: I'm happy.
2: Rev. In 30 minutes. 30 photos of each cherry. This is what a quality check using artificial intelligence looks like. Algorithms have become part of everyday life, but there are limits. After all, not every problem can be solved with math.
3: Welchen Karriereweg soll ich verfolgen? Da gibt's nicht die eine Rechenantwort. Und das Problem ist, dass wir alle komplexen Probleme in das KI-Format drücken wollen.
2: Tomorrow today. In 90 minutes.

0: J.D. Vance.
1: Behind the name, a story told from the inside.
2: Yeah, you may want to close the door.
1: A childhood overshadowed by his mother's addiction.
3: I didn't think about anything except just getting high.
1: From working class Ohio to America's elite, and for years, one of its sharpest critics.
4: Trump is a really bad candidate.
1: But sometimes politics rewrites loyalties.
5: This is incredible.
1: Is this just the beginning of something far bigger? J.D. Vance, the man after Trump, starts August 8th on DW.
6: Radical transparency. New encryption technologies to protect whistleblowers. Julian Assange revolutionized the information age.
7: He was willing to breach new frontiers.
6: WikiLeaks made him a global sensation and the most famous fugitive on the planet.
8: We are taking aggressive steps to hold responsible those who stole this information.
6: The story of an idealist from the underground world of Australia's hacker scene to a British maximum security prison.
9: Am I angry about the situation? Of course. Do you have to pay a price for things you believe in? Of course.
6: Julian Assange starts August 20th on DW.
10: This is DW News, and these are our top stories. Saudi Arabia, Pakistan, and Turkey have signed a joint defense agreement, saying an attack on one would be seen as an attack on all three. While the pact pledges mutual support between the three Sunni Muslim nations, no specifics on their commitments were given. The signing of the Mecca Joint Defense Agreement comes amid growing security concerns over the Iran war.